0: When your fear cometh as desolation, and your destruction cometh as a whirlwind, when distress and anguish cometh upon you, then shall they call upon
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3: Welcome to our Monday's broadcast of the Gospel Truth. Today I'm in a continuous series that I started last week, and I was talking about Elijah. I have this teaching entitled Lessons from Elijah, and this goes through the entire life of Elijah. I also have CDs, DVDs, a USB, and even a study guide, a 300-page study guide, to teach on this subject of Elijah and lessons that can be learned from his life. But I'm not teaching the whole thing on this TV program. This coming Friday will be my last day to teach on this. And I've been just teaching out of 1 Kings chapter 17. And I've got this smaller booklet entitled Welcome to Your Place Called There that just deals with a portion of Elijah's life. So we've got a suggested donation for the CDs, DVDs, for the book, the study guide. But this little booklet entitled Welcome to Your Place Called There is our gift to you. It's free and postpaid. And this coming Friday will be my last day to offer that over my television programs. So let me just go back again. I can't summarize everything that I said, but I was taking this teaching from 1 Kings chapter 17. And this is where Elijah came to Ahab, the king, and Ahab and his wife Jezebel had been killing all of the true prophets of God, and they had turned the entire nation of Israel to Baal worship. They had 850 prophets of Baal and prophets of the grove that ate at their table on a daily basis. So they had a state-sponsored worship of Baal. And into the midst of this situation, Elijah just walks in and says, "Thus saith the Lord God of Israel," which I'm sure ticked Ahab off tremendously. And then he says, "There's going to be a drought until I say so." And then the Lord told him about where to go to hide himself, and God supernaturally provided for him by having the ravens bring him bread and flesh every morning and every evening, and he went to this place. And one of the major points that I've been making about this, and we're relating all of this primarily to finances. 2 weeks prior to this series, I was talking about prosperity and based it on our teaching from our chapel services in Caris Bible College. And so this is kind of a continuation of it. And there's a lot of things you can learn from the life of Elijah that go far beyond just finances. But I've been teaching on this portion and relating it to finances. And one of the things I've been saying is that God sent Elijah's provision to where he was told to go, not where he was. As it says over here in 1 Kings chapter 17 and in verse 4, it says, "I have commanded the ravens to feed thee there." He didn't send the provision to where Elijah was, but there where he told him to go. And so you have to make sure that you're all there. If you aren't all there, God will be faithful to send the provision, but you may never see it. And so if you feel like God has told you to do something, and yet you've just been sitting there waiting on the provision to come to you, and then you're going to obey God, that's not the way it works. He told Elijah to go there, and the ravens were already there. So that's one of the major points that I've been making. And then he changed the place where he wanted to provide for him, and he sent him to Zarephath. And let me just read a couple of these verses, because what I'll say today is dependent upon these truths. In verse 9, it says, "Arise, get to Zarephath, which belongeth to Zidon, and dwell there. Behold, I have commanded a widow woman there to sustain thee." God had already spoken to this woman. So this was not just random. This isn't like just any single person that you want to go to that you could have them supernaturally meet the need that you have. No, God sent him to a specific person. And it says in verse 10, "So he arose and went to Zarephath, and when he came to the gate of the city, behold, the widow woman was there gathering sticks. And he called to her and said, 'Fetch me, I pray thee, a little water in a vessel that I may drink.' And as she was going to fetch it, he called to her and said, "Bring me, I pray thee, a morsel of bread in thine hand." And this woman said something that some people have interpreted as a total statement of unbelief. But the scripture says in verse 9 that the Lord had already spoken to her that she was going to sustain somebody through this drought. And her actions in verse 10 prove that she wasn't at home just giving up, griping and complaining. And so I think that when she said in verse 12, and she began to tell Elijah, here's what she said, "As the Lord thy God liveth, I have not a cake, but a handful of meal in a barrel and a little oil in a cruse. And behold, I am gathering two sticks that I may go in and dress it for me and for my son, that we may eat it and die." Some people interpret this as just total unbelief. There was no faith on this woman's part at all. But I think that what she was doing, she already had a word from God that she was going to sustain somebody. Her actions bear witness to the fact that she wasn't just sitting at home giving up or griping and complaining. She was out acting like another normal day. I believe that what she was doing was just stating the situation kind of to see, are you the one that God has spoken to me about? And then in verse 13, "And Elijah said unto her," says, "Fear not, go and do as thou hast said, but make me thereof a little cake first and bring it unto me, and afterward make for thee and for thy son." Did you know that the woman had already said that there was only enough oil and meal to make one cake? And if she made for Elijah first that one cake, well, then in the natural, there wasn't going to be no afterwards make for her and for her son. For her to obey what Elijah told her to do was a tremendous statement of faith on her part. But notice that Elijah didn't just stop and demand this step of faith without giving some basis for her faith. You know, we can't just go out and do whatever we want and somehow or another say, well, God is going to supply. You have to have a scripture to verify what you're believing for. You can't just believe for anything. You know, it says in Mark chapter 11, verse 24, it says, "Whatsoever things you desire, when you pray, believe that you receive them and you shall have them." And I've actually heard people take that verse and just say, "I believe that I receive," and they believe for people to die so that they can marry their mate. They're believing for death and adultery and things like that. That verse doesn't say that you can just get anything you want. Your faith can only appropriate what God has already provided by grace. If God hadn't provided it through His atonement by grace, then your faith can't make it happen. And so you don't need to just be asking people to take a blind step of faith. There needs to be a scriptural foundation. When people step out, they need to have some scripture that they are looking to, a promise from God that is showing them that what they're doing is the correct thing. So Elijah didn't just say, "Make for me first." He went on to say, "For thus saith the Lord God of Israel, the barrel of meal shall not waste, neither shall the cruse of oil fail, until the day that the Lord sendeth rain upon the earth." And so he didn't just ask for this cake to be given unto him. He did it on a promise. He says, "I promise you," God promises you, "that if you'll do this, that you will never be without." And did you know it's the same thing that there's so many scriptures. Luke chapter 6, verse 38 says, "Give, and it shall be given unto you, good measure, pressed down, shaken together, and running over shall men give into your bosom." God has promised that when you give, that money doesn't just leave your life. There's a promise that you'll reap it back. Like in Mark chapter 10, verses 29 and 30, "There's no man that hath left house, father, mother, brother, sister, lands for my sake, but what he will receive a hundredfold in this life with persecutions, and in the life to come, everlasting life." So God gave a promise that in this life we'll receive a hundredfold. So when you're receiving an offering, when you're encouraging somebody to give, it shouldn't just be blind faith, just give. But no, there needs to be the Word of God given. If you ever come to one of my meetings, every time that I receive an offering, I always share some scripture to show people what giving will do for them. It's obvious what giving does for the person that you're giving to, but it's not always obvious that the person who is giving is also going to be blessed. So this is what Elijah did. He didn't just take from this woman. He was giving to her. He was saying that, man, I am the messenger that God talked to you about. And if you will give to me and give this as an offering, then it will come back to you and you will be able to sustain yourself throughout this entire drought. Man, that's powerful. That is really powerful. So let me give you some examples on this. That, you know, I was preaching this exact same thing in Greg Moore's church, and this has been probably 20-something years ago. Now, Greg Moore pastored a church in Decatur, Texas for, I'm not sure the amount of time, but I think it was over 20 years. And I went to his church once or twice a year for a long time, over a decade. And Greg now works for me, and Greg is involved in our Bible college and in our army, our ministerial association, and things like this. And so Greg and Janice, his wife, have just been friends for a very long time. But I was at his church maybe 20 years ago or more, and I was teaching from these very passages of Scripture. And when I got through with the service, I gave an invitation. People came forward for prayer. And there was this one lady that when I got to her, I said, "What do you need?" And she says, "Do you recognize me?" And I didn't recognize her. And she had to remind me that the previous year when I was there, I prayed with her because she was in a mental institution and she had a weekend pass. So she came out and she came to church, but she was a patient in a mental institution. And she asked me to pray with her that God would heal her and that she could be released from being a patient in this institution. So anyway, I prayed with her the previous year. And this year she says, "Do you remember me?" And I mean, she was so changed that I didn't even recognize her. You could tell that she'd just been totally set free. So she gave me a testimony, and she had been released from the mental institution. She was no longer a patient, but she was a janitor at this mental institution, and they provided her room and board, so she was still living in the mental institution. Even though she wasn't a patient, she was an employee. And when she came up, she asked, she says, "I got delivered last year from being a patient. Now I would like a new job that would pay me more and a new place to live so that I wouldn't have to live in this mental institution." And so I had just preached on these exact passages of Scripture that I've read to you today. And so I told this woman, I knew that she had heard this and she would understand what I was doing. And I said, "How much money do you have?" And she went back and got a little coin purse that she had, and she counted it out. And it was like $78 or something like that with a little bit of change. And I said, "Give it to me." And she said, "All of it?" And I said, "All of it." And she says, "This is all I've got until my next payday." And I forgot how long that was, but she says, "This is all I've got." And I reminded her of these passages right here. And so I took the entire amount of money, $78, whatever it was, and I gave it to Greg Moore, the pastor of the church, so that nobody would think I was doing this for my benefit. I didn't get any of the money. I was doing this for her. You know, it's just like people, if they read this, and if you read it through the lens that most skeptics have today, people are very critical of giving money to ministers, and they'll make statements like, "You're taking little old widow's money." Well, did you know that Walmart is taking little old widow's money? The utilities company is taking the little old widow's money. But see, people say, "But they're getting a, you know, something in return for that. It's a service that they're providing." Well, so is ministry. If you understand it properly, when you receive an offering, you aren't taking from people. You are blessing those people if it's done the correct way. And so I could just imagine that if the Jerusalem Post would have been there and seen this, and this widow comes out, and if they'd have done a little bit of research and found out that this is all that this woman had, I can imagine the headlines would have read, "Elijah takes widow's last meal, death imminent," something like that. And see, that's the way that a lot of people look at it. But then when the Lord multiplied the food for over 3 years and saw her son raised from the dead, I can guarantee you that paper wouldn't have run a front page disclaimer. They might have put it on the back page. "Oh, well, it worked out." But no, they will make a front page thing as long as it's negative and critical of the ministry and stuff like that. But the truth was, he wasn't taking from this woman. He was giving to her. He was her answer to prayer. He was the way that God was going to sustain her. And it's the same thing. When you receive an offering, even if it's a little old widow woman coming up and giving her two mites. Those two mites are important for her to give so that God can multiply it back to her. So anyway, when this woman came up and she wanted prayer from me that she could be released from living in the mental institution and get a new job with more pay, then I prayed with her, but I took every bit of money that she had, gave it to Pastor Greg, and then I prayed for her. Did you know the next week, Greg Moore, this is before he moved here and was working for me, but the next week, Greg called me and told me what the results of that was. That was on a Sunday that I prayed with this woman. On Monday, a man came to her and just gave her a car. It wasn't a brand new car, but it was a good car, and it was new to her, and he just gave her a car. She hadn't even asked for that. And yet, giving that little $73, $78, whatever it was, she got a new car out of it. And then on Wednesday, her mother called, and her mother had been estranged because she had been in a mental institution, and the mother, I don't know all of the details, but the mother had just cut her off, and they hadn't communicated in years. And the mother, just out of the blue, calls, and when the woman got to telling her mother what had happened and that she had been released from the mental institution, she was no longer a patient, the mother apologized for the way that she had acted and asked her if she would come back home and live at home. And so she did get a new place to live, which is one of the things she was praying for. She didn't even ask for this, but she got a relationship with her mother restored. And then on Friday of that week, she got a new job that paid her twice as much money as she was making as being a custodian in that mental institution. So by me taking that little $78 or whatever it was, she got a new car, got a relationship restored with her mother, got a new place to live, and a new job that paid her twice as much as she was paying before. Now see, that is what happens when you give in the right spirit, when you do it the right way. And there's so many people that just don't see this. They think that when a minister is encouraging people to give, that you are just fleecing the people, that you're trying to drain them, that it's all selfish. And let me just say that there are a lot of ministers that honestly, that's what they're doing. And so some of this criticism is well deserved. There's a reason that people come to those kind of conclusions. But if it's done correctly, if it's done the way that Elijah did right here, Elijah was not taking from this woman. This woman had to do something to express her faith. Faith without works is dead. It's not enough to just pray and say, oh, I believe God's going to supply my need. If you believe it, well, then give like you believe it. If you really believe that the Scripture says in Mark chapter 10, verse 30, that if you give, it's going to be given back unto you 100-fold. In this life, if you really believe that, then I can guarantee you, you would give. There are people that say, oh yeah, I believe that God's my source. I believe that God's taking care of me. And they can say things like that, but as it says over in James chapter 2 and verse 20, faith without works is dead. If all you're doing is saying, oh yeah, God's my source, but then when it comes time for an offering, when it comes time for you to pay a tithe, you say, oh, I can't do it. I just don't have enough money. I would give if I had anything extra, but I just don't have enough money to do this. What you're saying is, I do not believe what the Word says that I'll receive it 100-fold in this life. If you really believe that, I guarantee you, you would be giving. You know, if somehow or another you came into one of my meetings and if I gave you an opportunity to give and I said, I want you to give $100 or something in the offering. If you really believe the Word that you're going to reap it back 100-fold in this life, not just in the one to come, but in this life, if you really believe that, I guarantee you, you would give. Even if you didn't have it, you could punch your neighbor and say, could you give me $100 and I'll pay you back $200. And did you know if you gave and then you get that 100-fold return off of it, that would be $10,000 you get back. You could pay the person you borrowed from $200 and you'd still have $9,800. You'd still be better off if you really believed it. When a person says, oh yeah, I believe and I trust God as my source, but I can't tithe, I can't give because I need this money. You really don't believe it. This woman The Lord had already spoken unto her and said that he was sending somebody and that she would sustain him. But it wasn't enough just to hear what God has to say. She had to act in obedience to it. And so here was her opportunity. And so Elijah said, "You give to me first, and then you go make for you and your son." And you know, the scripture doesn't explain in the rest of the chapter what happened during those other years. You know, it says in James that this drought lasted for 3.5 years. We don't know what portion of that drought Elijah stayed with this widow woman and her son, but it was probably years. And it doesn't say exactly how this worked, but I can believe that just like he did right here, that every morning this woman got up and made, first of all, a little bit of cake for Elijah and then made for her and her son. And did you know God didn't just multiply a 2 or 3 year supply of food and give it to him all at once? It's like when Jesus was praying in Matthew chapter 6, where he says, "Give us this day our daily bread." God doesn't give you a year's supply of bread. He doesn't give you a lifetime supply of bread. It's your daily bread. Every day he wants you to be in union with him and trust him, and he gives you your daily bread. So I believe that every day this woman got up and there was a tiny bit of meal, a tiny bit of oil, just enough for one cake. And by faith, she had to cook that and give it to Elijah every day. And then she'd go back and there was enough for her and her son. And they did this day after day, month after month, year after year. And this woman had to continually walk in faith. I tell you, this is powerful what I'm saying. There's a lot of people that are praying and asking God to supply your need, but you are just looking for some kind of a windfall. You're wanting to win the lottery and get everything all at once. That's not the way that it works. You just take a step and you obey, and you take a portion of what you have and you give it to God first. This is what it says in Matthew 6:33, "Seek ye first the kingdom of God and his righteousness, and all of these things will be added unto you." The things that are listed there in Matthew chapter 6 are what you shall eat and what you're clothed with and where you sleep. These physical, natural things will come if you seek first the kingdom of God. And I'm not saying this out of selfish reasons. Give to somebody else if you think I'm saying this so I can pad my pocket. Give to your church. Give to some other ministry. But I am telling you the truth that there are many of you that the reason you haven't seen God multiply things and you haven't seen the provision is because you aren't there. You aren't in a position where you are doing what God told you to do. You're wanting on God to just give you so much provision that you've got extra. And then if you have extra and you don't need God to be faithful and to hold His word and multiply it back to you, then you'll give. That's not faith. You need to give by faith. And if it's not to this ministry, well, then you give to your church. You give to some other ministry. But you need to start taking a step of faith. That's there for you. Obedience. And that's where God sends the supply. So I've got this little book entitled, "Welcome to Your Place Called There." And we'll send this to you as a gift, free and postpaid. You know, I'm doing what God told me to do. And God has multiplied my finances. I'm sowing, and God is constantly multiplying it back to me. We also have this larger teaching on lessons from Elijah, and we've got CDs, DVDs, and a USB and a study guide. Listen to our announcer, and then please call or write today. I want you to know that we want to pray with you and help you any way we can. And we've had people call in praying for others who had died, and we've seen multiple people raised from the dead. We see miracles all of the time. We see people receive salvation, baptism of the Holy Spirit, and just anything that you need. The Bible says if you have a need, call for the elders of the church, and we will pray with you and we will help you. So it's available to you 24 hours a day, 7 days a week.
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0: For 25 years, the friends and partners of Andrew Womack have been blessed to invest in a television ministry that ignites their relationship with God. And not only does each donation support Andrew, but it supports his mandate to disciple nations through Charis Bible College, where students are immersed for 4 hours a day in the life-changing Word of God. Every seed sown by Andrew's partners is multiplied through the lives of Charis graduates who carry God's Word out into the world. Graduates like Dottie, who has filled her house with adopted children in Kenya. Johan, a former drug lord jailed in Portugal, now evangelizing in Brazil. Julie, caring for orphans and abandoned women in the Congo. Muhammad, reaching Muslim Iranians worldwide. Andrew and Selena, pastoring a vibrant street church in the UK. Devin and Jessica, changing lives in Budapest. Jason and Sarah, serving with love on the Wind River Indian Reservation. Thank you, friends and partners. These are your treasures in heaven. As we continue to sow the seed of God's Word in our lives and in the lives of our students, the Lord of the harvest will multiply our investment to His glory in the exciting days that are still ahead.
1: 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And we thank you so much for listening. We have a lot of plans for this new rest of this year and a new year coming. So pray for us and listen to us, and we appreciate it. Thank you very much. Amen and amen. Hallelujah.
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3: How do you do? Have you ever tried to swim against the tide? It's dangerous. Big waste of energy, too. You get nowhere and run the risk of drowning. Well, the young man in this story swam against the tide of his parents' teaching, and the undertow of rebellion nearly dragged him under. But he was swept ashore when his heart and mind and life were unshackled. Life stories that proclaim the good news, produced in Chicago by Pacific Garden Mission. More than 119 years now, Pacific Garden Mission has been sheltering the homeless. Millions of weary souls have come through the doors that never close. If you were to follow the footsteps of someone living on the streets, you'd understand their relief at coming to the mission and having a safe, warm place to sleep at night, their joy at having enough good food to eat for a change, their surprise at being given clean clothing, dental and medical treatment, and all without charge. The things we take for granted are luxuries to them. Most important of all, the homeless are accepted and loved. Counselors share the good news that will set them free of whatever holds them in bondage. And those who follow the footsteps of Christ find joy and purpose in life, like the young man in this story. And now for broadcast around the earth, here's program number 2403 in the series Unshackled, the program that makes you face yourself and think.
4: You've been crying. What's wrong?
5: Bernard.
4: Oh, not again. What's he done this time?
5: Sassing the teacher. They sent him home to think about it.
4: Oh, maybe he'll straighten up now.
5: He's not contrite. He's almost gloating about getting the day off from school.
4: Oh, where is he now?
5: In his room. I told him to stay there.
4: Well, I'll go talk to him, but I don't know how much good it'll do.
5: I don't understand why he's like that. We try to raise him right, and he seems determined to make trouble. What's going to happen to him?
3: Actually, what happens to rebels is fairly predictable. Those who relish getting away with something find on closer inspection that they are left holding an empty bag. The young man in this story fell into that trap, but he's free now. And this is his story, the true story of Bernard Tightrope, right now on Unshackled.
6: I was born October 18th, 1978, in the town of Leamington, Ontario, in Canada. I was the middle child of five, born to loving parents who taught me good moral standards. Our family went to church nearly every Sunday, and I heard the word of God as far back as I can remember, at home, as well as in church. You wouldn't have known that by watching me at school, though.
7: Okay, boys and girls, it's time for recess. Bernard and Willie, you have to stay in the room since you didn't do your homework. The rest of you can go outside.
6: That's not fair!
8: Oh, I don't want to stay in here.
6: Me neither. He's gone, so let's go too.
8: Hey, if we go back inside before recess is over, he'll never know.
6: I don't care if he does know.
7: Bernard, Willie, you get back inside the room right now.
8: All right. Oh, man.
7: Do your homework next time. What's the problem, Bernard?
6: You!
7: Listen to me.
6: Get your hand off me! As soon as I slapped his hand off my shoulder, he took me to the principal, who called my parents. I sat outside the office while they talked.
4: We're pretty disappointed in you, son.
5: You should listen to your teachers, Bernard. If they're trying to tell you something, it's for your own good.
6: He didn't have to put his hand on me like that.
4: Nevertheless, you be respectful to your teachers from now on.
6: It's not respectful to me, putting a hand on me like that.
4: Bernard, stop arguing. Now, this is serious. You could be suspended.
5: You have to apologize to your teacher.
6: What?
4: Yes. You apologize for your bad behavior right now. And don't do it again.
6: I apologized to escape further punishment, but my mouth continued to get me in trouble. It was that way from the beginning. From kindergarten, where I didn't fit in, so I rebelled against authority.

0: authority. By rebelling, I attracted attention to myself. By accepting risky challenges, I thought I would be accepted by the other kids.
1: Hey, Bernard, did you do your homework yet for French class?
0: No, I hate French class.
1: Well, she'll pick on you for sure.
0: I'll tell her where to go if she does.
1: Yeah? You wouldn't dare.
0: Oh, yeah? Want to bet?
1: All right, I dare you to swear at her.
0: Risky challenges, I thought I would be accepted by the other kids.
1: Hey, Bernard, did you do your homework yet for French class?
0: No, I hate French class.
1: Well, she'll pick on you for sure.
0: I'll tell her where to go if she does.
1: Yeah? You wouldn't dare.
0: Oh, yeah? Want to bet?
1: All right, I dare you to swear at her.
0: In French or in English?
1: In English. So we know dollars if you cuss her out in class right in front of the rest of us.
0: With pleasure. After cussing out the teacher, I found myself sitting in front of the principal's office again. He suspended me for 3 days.
1: 3 days? Man, I wish I could get 3 days off like that.
0: Cuss out the principal. Maybe you'll get 6 days off.
1: Bernard, you're something else. I didn't think you'd do it.
0: Come on, you guys. I want my $30.
1: You'll get it, but not right now. We gotta pool our money.
0: Hey, I took the risk. You gotta keep your promise.
1: Yeah, we will. Man, we'd do anything for a dare.
0: I never received any of the money that was promised. The only thing I got was a reputation for accepting risky dares. I was suspended several times in elementary school. Since I didn't do very well academically, I welcomed each dismissal. My parents did not. They kept trying to change me.
2: Help clear the table, Bernard.
0: Oh, come on. I already carried mine out.
3: Do as your mother says.
0: I want to go outside and find my friends.
2: You have to get ready for church anyway. There's no time for your friends right now.
0: I don't want to go to church.
3: Doesn't matter what you want, young man.
0: I'm sick of going to church every week. It's a waste of time.
2: You're going anyway.
0: They're nothing but hypocrites. Phony Christians.
3: Bernard.
0: They are. They go to church on Sunday and live any way they want the rest of the week. They do what is considered acceptable sins, and then they try to convince everyone there's nothing wrong with it.
2: Well, God knows the difference, and He's the reason we're going to church.
0: I'll go. But I won't listen. By then, I had stopped praying and reading the Bible. I turned my back on God and developed a no-care attitude. I didn't care about God, school, church, or what anyone else thought about me. I was a big eighth grader with all the answers. I was also responsible for selling juice boxes and milk to the other students at school.
1: Hey, give me another box of juice, Bernard. Orange.
0: 30 cents.
1: You ever help yourself?
0: What do you mean?
1: You know, steal one now and then?
0: No.
1: Why not? It'd be easy to take one. Who would know?
0: Yeah. You're probably right.
1: Hey, I dare you to steal one.
0: After I stole the first one and didn't get caught, I began to steal other things, including money. Sometimes I would feel bad about what I had done, but I didn't want to give up the way I was living, so I put my no-care attitude into high gear and pressed on. If I didn't care about what God wanted, I could live my life the way I wanted to live it. Once again, my parents had other ideas.
3: We enrolled you in a Christian high school, Bernard.
0: You're kidding.
2: No, we're not kidding.
0: Oh.
2: You're going to a Christian high school. All three of you older kids.
0: Well, what's wrong with the regular high school?
3: Well, we don't like the public school system. We want you to get a Christian education.
0: That school is for rejects and wimps. Losers.
2: That's not true. They have a very good curriculum and many fine teachers.
0: None of my friends go there, and I'm not either.
3: You don't make the decisions around here, young man.
0: I don't want to leave my friends.
2: You'll make new ones.
0: Never! They're just a bunch of phonies.
3: Won't do you any good to complain. You're going there, whether you like it or not.
0: I won't learn anything.
1: You're going to a Christian school? You?
0: Yeah, can you believe it?
1: No.
0: My brother and sister have to go, too.
1: Man, I heard only guys who couldn't make friends went there.
0: Yeah, well, I don't care about making friends. I'll just make trouble.
1: I hope they're ready for you.
0: I'm

0: it. I'm not even gonna try to fit in.
1: You'll get expelled for sure. You won't even last a year.
0: A year? They won't keep me more than a month. I didn't actually mind going to the Christian high school once I started. The negative things I heard were just false rumors. But I was soon put in a class of designated troublemakers, rebellious teens, and proud punks. I fit right in with my cussing and smoking and smart mouth. One day, my brother and I decided to get their attention. We took a bunch of firecrackers behind the stage in the gymnasium.
2: This is good enough right here.
0: Should we leave them in the box?
2: Yeah, that way they'll set each other off. All we have to do is light the first one, toss it in the box, and run.
0: They'll think Armageddon's begun when these things start going off.
1: Wish I could see the principal's face when he hears them.
0: Here, use my lighter.
2: Okay.
0: Go ready? For it.
2: Oh, run!
3: Bernard was carried further and further down in his rebellion, and we'll hear more about that in a moment.
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0: Come on, let's get out this way.
5: Hold it, you two. You're the ones who set off those firecrackers, aren't you?
0: Hey, I'm innocent.
5: Somebody saw you going backstage with them.
0: Nobody got hurt.
5: Well, somebody might have been hurt, and you could have caused a lot of damage to the school. Get in that classroom and sit down and don't move. I'll be back with the form suspending you.
0: Maybe this time I'll be expelled for good.
2: Dad and Mom won't be very happy about that.
0: I don't care. I'll show them what I think about this school.
2: Oh, that's the teacher's book.
0: I don't care. I thought I didn't have to listen to anybody because I was somebody. And to show how tough I was, I spit inside the teacher's textbook. When the principal heard about that, he notified my parents.
6: Why would you do something like that?
0: What's the big deal?
6: Bernard, what is wrong with you? That's a contemptible thing to do.
0: That's how I feel about school.
6: I don't understand you at all. What happened to the boy we raised to do what's right?
0: I don't know, and I don't care.
6: Well, I care. The principal said you either pay for the book or you will be expelled.
0: I don't care if I'm expelled. Suits me fine.
6: You're deliberately trying to get expelled, aren't you? Well, I have news for you. You're going to stay in school.
0: Why?
6: You won't have any future without an education.
0: So you're going to pay for a whole new book when I didn't really hurt the other one?
6: You just don't get it, do you?
0: Oh.
6: We're paying for your bad behavior.
0: After that, I settled down a little in school and focused more of my attention on weekends, where I began to experiment with drugs and alcohol. I'd never gotten deeply involved with drugs out of fear of addiction until my friends introduced me to marijuana and then acid.
2: Wow. You see? Grass isn't the big bogeyman they say it is. Yeah, just trying to scare us away from it.
0: Yeah, you're right. All you ever hear is, like, how dope destroys people's lives.
2: Aw, hard drugs, yeah, cocaine and heroin. A little pot never hurt anybody.
0: Hey, you ever get high in school?
2: Nah, too risky. Oh, I wish some of the teachers would, though.
0: You know, I really like Mr. Towers.
2: Well, who doesn't like phys ed?
0: Yeah, but he's different from the other teachers, you know? He never tries to control you, but... you.

0: know where he draws the line.
1: Yeah, he gives you a little space.
0: Yeah, he never treats me any different than the other students.
1: God knows he should.
0: Yeah, I've done some things, but he seems to forgive and forget, unlike most of the other teachers.
1: Oh, yeah, they like to keep reminding

0: consistently bad, but I noticed that some of my friends wavered.
1: Hey, come on, Bernard.
0: Here, you shoot a few baskets. I'm going around the corner. I need a cigarette.
1: Hey, you got one for me? I'll join you.
0: Hey, I thought you were going to quit smoking.
1: Well, I'm trying, but it's hard. I just don't seem to have the willpower.
0: So don't worry about it. Smoke if you want to. Who cares?
1: Well, the problem is, I know I shouldn't. See, I do a lot of things I shouldn't. Then I feel miserable.
0: Who says you shouldn't?
1: You know, the church, the Bible. It's hard to live right.
0: Seems to me you should either be hot or cold, but don't try to be both. I could see that my friend wasn't living a happy life, wavering in his faith. I decided right then that if I ever became a Christian, I'd live for God with my whole heart, something that seemed highly unlikely. I entered my junior year and got involved in the junior class play that was put on for the public every year. Dress rehearsal came, and some of us guys were horsing around in the men's costume room.
2: Hey, look at this one, man. Does that look nerdy or what?
3: He looks just like you, ruffles and all.
0: Here, let me make an improvement.
2: Oh!
0: You guys didn't know I was a designer, did you?
2: No.
0: Don't you think that looks better?
2: Hey, you know, we could probably improve all these costumes.
3: Right. Hey, not the ones in our play. Let's show a little respect, all right?
2: Whoa!
0: Hey, while we're at it, let's improve the room, too.
3: Hey, what are you gonna do, huh?
2: Wow! Man, you kicked a hole right in the wall!
0: Why not? Show how you feel about this place. The drama teacher didn't discover the vandalism until all the performances were over. Those of us involved had to pay for new costumes and repairs to the wall. And as far as I was concerned, that was it, but the drama teacher held a grudge and continued to mention the incident, which I ignored at first, until he needled me one time too many. I jumped up and cursed him bitterly, and then stormed out of school.
4: What am I going to do with you?
0: Me? It's their fault. I've had it with school. I'm never going back.
4: They called and said you were expelled.
0: I walked out of my own free will.
4: What happened?
0: That stupid drama teacher just never lets up. Always riding me about the damage we did to the costume room. I couldn't take it anymore.
4: Your teachers think you have a problem with anger.
0: Wouldn't you? If somebody said, Bernard, you're not paying attention. Are you planning another hit and run on the costume room? What a jerk.
4: Couldn't you just ignore him?
0: I did for a while, but I'm sick of hearing him bring that up. Consistently throwing it in my face. I paid for the damage.
4: Well, you've done it now. They won't let you back in school.
0: I don't intend to go back there. I did the right thing. Although my parents were deeply disappointed, I adapted to life without school. In late May, the old Lighthouse Redemption Choir from Pacific Garden Mission came to our church for 3 days. Mom tried to get me to go to one of the services, but I refused. However, one of the choir members stayed at our house that weekend. Want some iced tea, Ricky?
5: Thanks. Are you still in school, Bernard?
0: No, I got kicked out for cussing at the teacher.
5: Your parents must have been disappointed about that.
0: Yeah, I guess.
5: You know, I used to cuss pretty bad, too. But the Lord changed all that. It's funny how you want to clean up your life just to please him.
0: Oh, I quit caring about God a long time ago.
5: Well, one thing is sure. He didn't stop caring about you.
0: Most Christians are phony.
5: Jesus said, by their fruit, you will know them.
0: I just live the way I want to live.
5: If you were to die tonight, where would you spend eternity? You know what Jesus promised? He that heareth my word and believeth on him that sent me hath everlasting life and shall not come into condemnation, but is passed from death unto life. That's in John chapter 5, verse 24. Now, why don't you come to the service this afternoon? Now, we're going to sing songs like you've never heard before, and some of us will be sharing our testimony.
0: I agreed to go, expecting

0: You are looking at and listening to a miracle. Each one of us is a miracle of God's salvation.
1: Yes, amen.
0: Most of us were drug addicts and pushers, drunks and ex-prisoners when we came to Pacific Garden Mission. None of us gave a second thought to God, but God was thinking about us. Psalms 139, verses 17, 18 says, "How precious also are thy thoughts unto me. O God, how great is the sum of them. If I should count them, they are more in number than the sand. When I awake, I am still with thee." And Jeremiah chapter 29, verse 11 says, "For I know the thoughts that I think toward you, saith the Lord, thoughts of peace and not of evil, to give you an expected end."
1: Oh, yeah.
0: My friend, what is your expected end? If you were to die tonight, where would you spend eternity? With God or in hell? Separated from him forever. The choice is yours, but it's an eternal choice.
1: Yes.
0: For there's one God and one mediator between God and men, the man Christ Jesus.
1: Oh, yeah.
0: That's what the Bible says in 1 Timothy chapter 2, verse 5. Jesus Christ is the mediator, the only hope you have, because he died for your sins. If you don't want to believe that Christ died for your sins, then someday you will have to die for them yourself. Because God says in Romans chapter 6, verse 23, "For the wages of sin is death, but the gift of God is eternal life through Jesus Christ our Lord."
1: Amen.
2: For the first time in my life, I could feel God speaking to my heart. Ricky could see the conviction as the invitation was given, and he sent one of the guys to talk with me. I prayed with him, repenting of my sins and asking Christ into my heart and life. I knew what I had to do.
3: Bernard, you have no idea how much this means to your father and me.
2: I want to go back with the choir and serve the Lord in Chicago.
4: Are you serious?
2: Yes. I've been thinking about it all evening. I won't have the strength to follow through with my commitment if I stay here. Old habits, old friendships, they'll pull me away from God. I can go to the Bible program there, even finish high school.
3: I'm all for it.
4: Me too, son. Go ahead and go.
2: The next day, I got on the bus with the choir and went to Chicago, where I enrolled in the men's Bible program. I now live in the Wayne Street home with several other youths under pastoral care of the evangelist who preached that day. I graduated from high school in the spring and am now attending a Christian college. I'm not a rebel anymore. I serve the living God, and I thank him for his many blessings in my life.
5: Friend, Bernard's story is not unusual. 2 Corinthians chapter 5, verse 17 promises, "Therefore, if any man be in Christ, he is a new creature. Old things are passed away. Behold, all things are become new." This new life in Christ is a gift from God, freely given to all.
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5: 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Original music, Lucille Becker. 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And I'm Bob O'Donnell.
6: 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And our address? 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
1: Good morning, we don't normally talk about, but I want you to acknowledge this as we go along. I'm going to talk to you about why this earth is here. There's a reason for this earth, and this is the only earth, as far as we know, that is inhabited by mankind. And so this earth is particularly important because, as far as we know, the other planets and other galaxies are not inhabited by human beings. So the Creator designed creation that it might have a purpose. Everything God does has a purpose. You have a purpose. And everything, even the earth has a purpose, as we're going to see as we go through this morning. So the purpose of creation of the earth is to provide a suitable environment for mankind. In other words, God created this earth for you. It's very interesting. We think this earth, well, it was always here and it was always around and God just put it on us. No, He had us in mind when He created the earth. And you have to understand that. The scientists are realizing that behind creation, there's an intelligent creator, but they haven't been able to find Him. Scientists can't find Him, many of them. They're realizing mankind's ability to know God is due to the fact that God is spirit. Yes. In His own spirit, man is, in our spirit, we're alienated from God. Actually, we're born that way. And we need to realize that. And so the more we live, the more days we have, the more we ought to give God the credit and God the blessing. Mankind's ability to know God is due to the fact that God is a spirit, God. In his own spirit nature, man is alienated from God. Man only has a central nervous system and five senses. That's all we have. That's all we're born with. Sight, hearing, touch, taste, and smell. Mankind by themselves cannot find God personally or God's reason for creating man. You have to realize why you're here. And you have to realize that you're in a place that God prepared for you. We're not an accident on the earth. We weren't born by accident. Therefore, God has to give a revelation on our level so we can contact Him. He can only be found from, listen, the Word of God. That's the only place you're going to understand why this planet's here, why you are here, and what God wants. You're only going to find that in the Word of God. And we need to understand that. Would you put up 1 Corinthians 2:11? 1 Corinthians 2:11. I have a few scriptures as we go along here, and we'll try to find them. Rhonda's gone today and will be gone next week, but then she'll be back for us. So many... Mankind can't find God with his own five senses. We cannot find God that way. We can't find Him through taste, smell, touch, hearing, or sight. We can't find God. 1 Corinthians 2:11, read it out loud, will you, real loud. 1 Corinthians 2:11.
2: Save the spirit of man, which is in him. Even so,
1: Okay. God is spirit, so we can only find him by our spirit. Now, we're going to realize that God is a three-part being. He's Father, Son, and Holy Spirit. And interesting enough, we're the only ones that are made like him because we have a spirit, soul, and body. We are a three-part being. God is a three-part being, and we need to understand that. Mankind can't find God we can't find him with just our five senses. We have to find him by our spirit, and we need to understand that. Only by words can a man convey his inner thoughts to another. That's another interesting thing. Well, nobody knows what you're like except by what you say. That's kind of interesting. And people determine their thoughts about you by what you say. God's the same way. He speaks to us, and by that way we know him. We understand God by his written and spoken word. Now I'm going to use... there's 1 Corinthians 2:11. For what man knoweth the things of God save the spirit of man which is in him? Even so the things of God knows no man but the spirit of God. So you have to understand the earth is here for a purpose and you're here for a purpose. We're different. As far as we know, there are no human beings on any other planet unless we go to that planet. And so it's kind of interesting. Would you put up 1 Corinthians 2:12-13? 1 Corinthians 2:12. God teaches us spiritual things with spiritual words. He says the universe is created. Now listen to this. This is very interesting. The earth and the universe was created for only one reason, and that is for you. That's why God did it. He had you in mind before he created anything. And then, with you in mind, he created the earth and so forth. 1 Corinthians 2:12. Now we have received not the spirit of the world, but the Spirit which is of God, that we might know the things that are freely given to us of God. Next verse, 13. Kind of interesting here. Which things also we speak, not in words with man's wisdom teaches, but with the Holy Spirit teaches, comparing spiritual things with spiritual. Now, so that's extremely important. So far we found out God created not only the earth, he created the universe for you. You're the reason that the sun shines mostly every day. You're the reason the moon is out there at night. You're the reason the stars are in the sky. Very interesting. So we have to understand when we go, everything that is created on this earth, trees, grass, rivers, planets, countries, continents, all that stuff was created by God for mankind, that's you. He created it for you. So when you walk out of this building and you walk on the ground, you have to realize that ground was created for you. You look up at the trees and you see the trees and you say, my God put those trees there for me. You look up in the daytime and you see the sun, and the interesting thing is that sun was created for you. It has no other purpose to give light on the earth for mankind. So we need to appreciate these things when we are out and we see them with our eyes. It's very interesting. The earth is the reason for the heavens. God created heavens around the earth and put the moon and the sun and all that in there. And so the earth is the only planet, it is the only planet created for human beings. We were not created to live on any other planet, only on this one, because it was made by God for us. So you know there's a God just seeing this planet. It's really interesting. And we read that in the very first chapter of the Bible, but we don't really understand it many times. And we don't thank God for the sun and the moon and the stars and the trees and the grass and the trees that produce fruit, animals that we can eat, and birds that fly in the air. All that was created for mankind. Everything you can take in when you go outside particularly was created by God for you. So you need to thank God for the sun, thank God for the moon, thank God for the stars, thank God for the earth, because he made them. He didn't just do that for himself. He did it for a place to put man where man could find God. So the earth is the only planet that's inhabited by human beings, because God wanted to be a father of human beings just like him. We are made in the image of God. It says that in Genesis 1:26, but I don't think we appreciate what God has done even when we're out on the earth. The earth was to be inhabited by human beings. That was the main thing. That was God's number one creation, was human beings. You are more important to God than the sun or the moon or the stars or the planet Earth. Isn't that amazing? That's how important you are. Can you put up Genesis 1:14? Genesis 1:14. I'm going to show you in the Word of God where it talks about these things. God said, "Let there be lights in the firmament of heaven to divide the day from the night. Let them be for signs, for seasons, for days and years, and let me add, for you." God made all of these things, including years and time and the moon and the seasons. Every single day is created for you. It's amazing what God has done. And we have to realize then, it also says in the first chapter, you're more important than any of the things God, anything else he made. You're more important to God than the earth. You're more important to God than the moon. You are more important than the sun. So we have to realize, thank you, Lord, for putting us on this earth. Thank you, Lord, for putting us here for a purpose. And thank you, Lord, that you wanted to be a father of many people. I hope you're listening. The Bible says this. We don't understand it unless somebody talks about it. Verse 15, next verse. It's very interesting. And let them be for lights in the firmament of heaven to give light upon the earth. That light on the earth for you. And it was so. Next verse. And God made two great lights, the greater light to rule the day, lesser light to rule the night. He made the stars also. Next verse. And God set them in the firmament of heaven to give light on the earth so you'd have light. That's why he did that. We look up at the sun and the moon and so forth, and I never realized before I was saved. One night I looked up and said, God, if you're real, tell me. He was showing me he was real. He had created the moon. He had created the stars. He had created all that stuff. But you're more important to God than any of it, including the earth and the universe. You're more important than any of those things. So don't go around and say, I'm not important and I'm not worth anything and I can't do anything and all that kind of nonsense, because it's not true. The earth is the reason for all heavenly bodies that is in their orbits through, otherwise it's dark out there. It's the atmosphere is darkness, but God put those lights in there for you and me. All of God's creation influences our earth. The sun is 93 million miles away. We have to understand how incredible that thing is. It causes climate conditions, heat, light, rain, and winds. The sun causes those things. Very interesting. It makes the planet capable of sustaining human, animal, and vegetable life. But the animals and the vegetable life is not as important to God as you are. We think, well, we just happened and we came from our mother and father and we just came onto this earth. That's not so. God wanted you here. God was seeking you here. But we don't automatically become a son or daughter of God. He wanted human beings like him that would choose him to be their father. So that's why when we talk about God, God the Father, you're talking about your father if you're a Christian. I hope you're listening, because this makes you more important than just a person on the earth. All these things are for signs and seasons, but they're there for mankind. The tides of the oceans and the seas are influenced by heavenly bodies. The tides and the storms and all that stuff are determined by heavenly bodies God put out there in heaven for you and I. We know that heat, cold, a drought and storms are the results of planetary influences which God wanted to influence you. That's why when they say tornadoes coming, you need to pray. They were caused by heavenly bodies. The planets are placed in the heavens to give us seasons, signs, and they're continually companions and servants to mankind, always ministering to the earth. Very interesting. God knows the path of the stars. He knows the very star, sun, and planet will pass a certain point in the great unpathed space on scheduled times. God planned all this stuff. But he did it just for you. Isn't that amazing? The earth is of ours, small in size. 1,000 of the earth would be lost in the sun. That's how big that thing is. 1,000 earths could be put in the sun. It's that huge. But you have to understand how far, I said, it is away It's 93 million miles away from the Earth. 93 in the sun. That's how big that thing is. 1,000 Earths could be put in the sun. It's that huge. But you have to understand how far, I said, it is away. It's 93 million miles away from the Earth. 93 million miles away from the Earth, and was designed to give the universe, not the other way around. We're not important because we're in the universe. The universe is important because planet Earth is on it, and it was designed for you. I'm going to say this several times because we just take the Earth for granted. We take the stars for granted. We take the moon for granted. And you have to understand, God created them for you. It has your name on them. It's amazing what God did, the Father. Put the Earth in a universe with the exact things that mankind, that's man and woman, needed. Are you listening? If you go to the moon, you have to have your own oxygen, you have to have your own stuff, not on the Earth, because the Earth was created for you. You are so important to God, it's just unimaginable we even think about it, but we should and we need to, and we need to thank Him every single day. Very simply, the Earth was made for mankind. That's amazing. We don't think of ourselves as anything. We say, oh, we just live and die, and we live 100 years, and we just got to enjoy every day as it is. Oh, there's more to it than that. God wants you to be with Him forever. Not just the time you have on this earth, which is only maybe 100 to 120 years. His Bible says so, you see. So everything God makes is for a purpose, including you. And that's why the earth is here. That's why mankind is here. And that's why God exists, because He's a Father to you. Now, the purpose for the earth is mankind. He and she was the last and the highest of God's work. He created all this other stuff, and at the last, He created you, and you were the highest of His creation. Isn't that amazing? And the fact that we're only here for 100 or 100 and some odd years or whatever, some not that long, you and I are more important to God than any of the things He created. You're more important than the moon to God. You're more important than the sun. Man, you're something. Only when God placed upon this earth a man created in His image was there a reason for the universe. The whole reason for everything that was made was you. That makes you quite an important object of God. You're His creation. He wanted to be a father of many. I hope you're listening. This earth is only temporary. Everything that we related to God, to get related to Him, has to be while we're on this earth. And then eventually He's going to remove the earth, and there's going to be a new earth and a new heaven that will last forever, and the most important thing on it is going to be mankind that saved and came to Jesus Christ. Did you get that while you were reading the Bible? You need to understand how important you are. We're not anything without God. We're not anything unless we come to God, because we won't be with God unless we come to Him while we're living on this place that God created. Only when God placed upon the earth mankind, he created his in his image, was the reason for this earth. And I'm going to show you where it says that in the Bible. Put up Isaiah 45:18. Isaiah 45:18. This is what I'm teaching you is in the Word. And that's why you need to get in the Word, or you're not going to understand God, and you're not going to understand yourself, and you're not going to understand why you're here. You say, well, look what I went through growing up. Don't make any difference. It's what you are after you find God that counts. Everything that happened before doesn't mean anything other than your birth on this earth. You see, Isaiah 45:18, for thus saith the Lord that created the heavens, God himself that formed the earth. There it is right there. He made it. He's established it. He created it not in vain. He formed it to be what? He formed it to be what?
2: Heaven.
1: By who? Mankind. Other animals and trees and all that other stuff too. But that wasn't important as you. He made you last and best and put you in his creation. He formed it to be inhabited. I am the Lord and there's none else. Are you learning something today? You should be, because this is important. In his creation, he met every need that mankind would have in his life and her life on this earth. This is the reason for the deposits of iron, copper, silver, gold, fish, animals, everything else he put on this earth was for mankind. It wasn't for any of them. They were put on the earth for man. God knows man's needs while yet unborn, and in creation, he had plans that these needs would be met. Man is the only creation who can enjoy the beauty or use of the earth and everything he's created. Only man can really enjoy it. That's because he created it for mankind. You need to understand that. And the reason for man, the reason for you, is that God wanted a family. That's the only reason you're alive and breathing on this earth. He wanted a family. But he wanted a family that would choose him. So that's why we were born separated from God. He wanted us to choose him. It's like two people that decide to get married and they choose each other, hopefully. That's the reason. Genesis 1:1, you don't need to put, well, you can put it up. Genesis 1:1, the word is Elohim, which means Trinity at work in salvation. Look at that. In the beginning, God created the heaven and the earth. And the reason he did was that Trinity, the Father, Son, and Holy Spirit, that's why I just feel so bad about people that reject the Holy Spirit. I've heard them say the Holy Spirit was of the devil. They're talking about God. Come on. You were probably taught that if you went to certain churches before you came to one that taught the Word of God. You got to teach the whole thing. God's three-part being. It's Father, Son, and Holy Spirit. He made you a three-part being. Spirit, soul, and body. The only way we come to God is by our spirit. We can live soul and body on the earth without God and be without him forever. unless we choose God. Put up John 1:1. John 1:1. Christ had a major part, and he was the Son of God. He had a major part in this thing. John 1:1. In the beginning was the Word. The Word was with God. The Word was God. Did you hear that? Next verse. Okay, the same was in the beginning with God. Jesus said, I'm the Word. He was with God in the beginning. He was with the Father. Next verse. All things were made by Him. There it is right there. It says all things. Everybody say all things. That's everything you see. When you go out, you see these benches are made out of wood, created by God. The floor was made out of something created by God. Everything we see was made to something of the Word of God. Christ had a major part in this. Put up verse 3, yeah. Okay, put up John 1:1. We already saw this, but I want to say it again. I just want to show you that Jesus had a major part. In the beginning was the Word. That was Jesus. And the Word was with God, and the Word was God. Next verse. The same was in the beginning with God. Next verse. Hallelujah. All things were made by Him, and without Him was not anything made that was made. Christ was involved with the everything created by God. Now, put up Psalm 104:30. Psalm 104:30. I want you to see that what I'm teaching you is in the Word of God. But a lot of times we just read something, we just read over it and say, okay, I read the Word. No, you have to understand where you came from. So if you came from God, you have great possibilities on this earth. But you got to start speaking what you are. If you speak just what you see in yourself, you're not going anyplace. Okay, Psalm 104:30. Thou sendest forth thy spirit, they are created, and thou renewest the face of the earth. This whole thing came from God. Every blade of grass came from God. It's amazing. And he shows the Holy Spirit was involved in creating all of that stuff. When Jesus was manifest in the flesh, man knew the Trinity, that the Trinity was Father, Son, and Holy Spirit. When Jesus was manifest in the flesh, he said, God is the Trinity, Father, Son, Holy Spirit. When Jesus was baptized in the Holy Spirit, appeared in the form as a dove, and the Father said, this is my beloved Son. When that happened, you saw all three of the Trinity. You saw Jesus as the Son, you saw the dove as the Holy Spirit, and God spoke from heaven. You had all three of the Trinity involved in what was going on. But I got news. The Trinity is involved in you being on this earth. Isn't that amazing? I hope you're getting this, because this is so important. When Jesus was baptized in the Holy Spirit, appeared in the form of a dove, and the Father said, this is my beloved Son. You had God right there. Jesus said, I'm going to show you God. This is the God that put you on the earth. That's why you're here. Yeah, you ought to say, thank you, Lord, thank you, Lord, thank you, Lord, thank you, Lord. We're not here just to put our time in. We're not here just to work a job. We're not here just to have a family. We're here for a purpose, God's purpose. All these other things we do, they're important, but not as important as the Trinity. Now I'm going to come towards the end, but this probably is one of the most important things I've ever taught in church. I might have taught it kind of haphazardly, but I'm giving it to you fully today. You have to understand why you're here. You're only here because of God. And listen to me. You're here for His purpose. And if you do His purpose while you're here, as well as other things, of course, that we have to do, sleep, eat, and do all that other stuff. But we're also here to do His purpose. And if you do His purpose while you're here, He will reward you when you are with Him in eternity. Do you hear what I said? If you're serious about Him here, He'll be serious about you there, as well as here. Now, take this in, because this is the reason you're doing what you're doing. Okay. In eternity, God, Father God, had a father nature. He desired children. You are the children of God. Now, you'll not be with Him forever unless you choose Him, but you are on this earth to be it. Child of God. That's why He gave mankind a choice. You can live without God. You can do all kinds of stuff without God. And you'll be without God for eternity. He had a desire for children. That's amazing. You're children of God. He had a desire for you. He knew you before He ever created anything. Are you listening to me? Yes. Ephesians 2:14. Ephesians 2:14. There's a reason to study the Word of God, because it's His book, and it will tell you what God is like and what He wants you to do. It tells you in the Word. No other book will do that. I hope you understand what the purpose of the Bible. Okay. For He is our peace, who has made both one and has broken down the middle wall of partition against us. Next verse. Having abolished in His flesh the enmity, even the law of commandments contained in ordinances, for to make in Himself of twain one new man or mankind, so making peace. God wants peace on the earth, and eventually there will be peace on the earth. There's times where there's peace, but there's times when there's war. Eventually it's going to be all peace. Even in the millennium, there's going to be a lot of peace, you see. It's natural, that the Father, heart of God, should love for sons and daughters. That's what fathers do. Fathers are made to produce through their wives children. Mother's Day is so important, because mothers give birth to the child and gives that child opportunity to please God forever. That's how important Mother's Day is. So it's natural that the Father, heart of God, should love the sons and daughters. He even loved Hitler. He didn't love what he did. And he couldn't take Hitler to be with him forever, but he loved him. Are you listening to me? How can we not love other creations of God? God the Father planned to create mankind who would walk with Him as His child on this earth. Ephesians 1:4. Ephesians 1, verse 4. These things are in the Word of God. Ephesians 1, verse 4. According as He has chosen us. Everybody say us. That's pretty weak. Everybody say us. In Him before the foundation of the world. I just told you that. That we should be holy and without blame before Him in love. That's what He wants. That we'd be holy before Him without blame in love. We should love other people. We should pay attention to other people. We should love everybody we meet. Even those we don't. That's why you pray for the president and pray for people on TV and pray for people in the store you don't know, because you love people just like God. Now, we want to put up the next verse. Having predestined us, that means He did this ahead of time, unto the adoption of children by Jesus Christ to Himself, according to the good pleasure of His will. That's an amazing scripture. I'm amazed. How can anybody know God and not be excited about it? Wow. If you're not excited about God, you don't know Him. And you don't know His Word, because it's exciting. Mankind was marked out by God before creation. Even before He created the earth, the moon, and the stars, God thought about you. Now that's amazing. Even before He ever created anything. And He said, I'm gonna create all this stuff for them. That's the only reason that stuff's out there. The moon's not out there just to be out there. Just to be a creation of God. It was put there for mankind. God's kids. Yeah. So, He and she was to answer the Father's hunger for children. I want to show you where it says that. Romans 16:25. The Bible is so important, folks. If you're not in it, you're not in it. Romans 16:25. I'm going to show you something that's going to be interesting. Now to Him that is of power to establish you according to My gospel and the preaching of Jesus Christ according to the revelation of the mystery which was kept secret since the world began. This was kept secret till the world began, unless you read the Word of God. Then you know why you're on this earth. If you don't know why you're on the earth, what in the world are you doing here? You need to be in the Word of God. It tells you why you're here. You're here because God put you here. Now, that doesn't make you a Christian, but it makes you a human being which can accept the Lord. Which can accept the Lord. Very important. Now, God is the first Father. He's the Father God. Matthew 7:11. Matthew 7:11. Write these scriptures down because they tell you what I'm teaching you today. This is... I'm amazed at this. I knew this, but I didn't know it like I know it now. Matthew 7:11. If you then, being evil, know how to give good gifts unto your children, how much more shall your Father which is in heaven give you good things to them that ask Him? That's why we pray. We ask God. Your real Father's in heaven. Your Father on the earth was used by God to put you in the mother's womb, but you actually came from God the Father. You can't get away from that fact. So he created you. I got another verse here. Matthew 6:8. Read these verses because they tell you the whole story. Thank you, Jesus. We just go out and say, oh, well, it's Sunday. We'll go to church and then we'll do something this afternoon. Well, you'll find out what God wants.

0: going to give you things you don't ask for. Your father, earthly father, gave you things when you asked for them. He gave you some things you didn't ask for, but he also gave you some things you asked for. And you need to understand it. I'm going to give you two other scriptures. We're not going to look them up. John 16:27, and 1 Peter 5:7. Put up 1 Peter 5:7. We'll look at that one, because I want you to show you how important the Word of God is. That's why you need to read it every single day. 1 Peter 5:7. Casting all your care upon who?
1: Him.
0: Who's Him? God the Father, yes. And the Lord and the Holy Spirit. Casting all your care upon Him, for He cares for you. He cared enough and loved you enough to have you born on this earth. You would not be here were it not for God. I hope you understand that. You wouldn't have been here if it weren't for God. But we have to invite Him into our life after we get here, so we'll be with Him forever. You got a Father forever. His name is Father, Son, and Holy Spirit. Satan tries to blind us to the Father. He'll let you believe anything.
1: Verse 6,
0: what's that say? That's 7. Humble yourselves, therefore, under the mighty hand of God, that He may exalt you in full time. That's why you have to pay attention to God now, because He puts you on this earth for a purpose. Wow! Wouldn't it be great to know what the purpose of God is? That'd be the most important thing you can know, besides knowing where you came from. Okay. Satan tries to blind the Father. I mentioned that. What the Father's nature is and will. Satan doesn't want you to know you came from God. He'll say you came from your father, and you don't know who your father was. He was somebody who knows all that stuff. But that's crazy. And so, sense knowledge is not to take the place of the Word of God. Your normal knowledge that you were born with should not take the place of the Word of God. Man's mind can form no mental picture of God. He is spirit. He will show yourself to you, but you can't see Him otherwise. The renewing of man's mind by the Word of God tells us about God the Father. If you want to know about your true heavenly Father, you have to study the Word of God. Now, I'm coming down to the end. What are the attributes or the abilities of God? God the Father is a faith God, and He is love. So He created the universe, and He created it by faith. Same way we do the things of God. He works by faith in His Word. Put up Hebrews 11:3. That's the last verse. You ought to praise the Lord. Hebrews 11:3. And you should learn, if you get this today, it's going to change your life. If you know where you came from, you know why you're here, and you know where God wants you to go, it'll change your life. I said it'll change your life for good. Some people live their whole life on the earth and never understand these things. That's why you're here today. Hebrews 11:3. Look at this. Through faith, we understand that the Word

0: spirit worlds were framed by the Word of God. The worlds were framed by the Word of God. He spoke and the earth came into being. He spoke and trees were formed. He spoke and oceans were formed. And I got news, He spoke and you were formed. Yes. So Hebrews 11:3, through faith we understand that the worlds were framed by the Word of God. He spoke it. Earth be, light be, trees be, flowers be, you be. Yes, you wouldn't be on this earth if it wasn't for the Word of God. You need to understand that. That's why we got to search and find out what God wants and who He is and how He reacts. Now, so that things which are seen were not made of things which do appear. In other words, there weren't any accidents on this earth. It's all created by God. He created the universe through faith in His Word. He created it for you. I want to say it again. He put that moon and sun and stars up there for mankind, not just to be doing something. He put the planets there for mankind. Man, there's no man lives on a planet. And there's a thing going around TV now about aliens and all that stuff. They're just demonic spirits.
1: Yeah, amen.
0: Come on. That's what they are. All this stuff about flying saucers and all that junk. It's just evil spirits. Come on. God clearly shows us what He wants, and it's in His Word. Don't believe all this other stuff you see on TV and hear on reading the newspaper. Now listen to this. This is it right here. It was through His spoken word that creation came into being, and it was through His spoken word you came into being. And I'm going to tell you something. God didn't create man, I'm speaking to myself also, to be sick, to be non-productive, to be non-running to Him for everything. He didn't create us to not do that. That's Satan's work. And we need to speak the Word of God. By the stripes of Christ, I'm healed. By the stripes of Christ, I'm healed. By the stripes of Christ, I'm healed. Say that every day, many times, not just once. God wanted you on the earth. God loved you. But God can't do anything much other than let you enjoy creation temporarily on this earth unless you accept Christ as your Savior and Lord. And I want you to know you have to accept Him as Savior and Lord. He wants children in eternity. You'll always be His children. He wants children in eternity that will cater to Him and love Him. Because He loves you perfectly. There's nobody in this room that's not loved perfectly. And that's God. As we say, He's good. Say, God is my Father. God created the earth. He created it for mankind. He created it for me. You got truth today. You got the truth of God. This is truth that's going to last forever. It's not a temporary thing. So we must embrace it. We must speak it. We must thank Him and praise Him. But most important, receive Him as our Savior and Lord. Do I hear an amen?
1: Amen.
0: Let's stand before the Lord. Elders, come. I think there's only maybe one here too.
2: If you would receive the Lord Jesus Christ as your personal Savior, please repeat this prayer after me. Dear Heavenly Father, I'm a sinner and lost, but I believe that the Lord Jesus Christ died on the cross for me, and that He rose from the dead on the third day, and right now I receive the Lord Jesus Christ as my personal Savior and Lord. Thank you, Lord, for saving me. 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
3: Rachel's dad was an Islamic scholar, but he felt he really didn't understand their holy book, the Quran. So he dove into a deep study of it. Rachel was inspired by her father's pursuit of truth, so she began her own quest by reading about Jesus online. One night, Rachel cried out to God, "Show me the truth." The room filled with light, and she heard the words she had just read online, "I am the way, the truth, and the life." Rachel was convinced they were true. In the morning, she told her mom about her vision and her decision to follow Jesus. Her mom started reading the Bible, and after a few months reading it, she saw Jesus in a dream and put her faith in Him. When Dad, the Islamic scholar, heard about Mom's dream, he decided to follow Jesus. Then Rachel's two brothers and sister embraced Jesus, and Rachel's sister shared Jesus with her fiancé, and he trusted Jesus. The Holy Spirit is breathing life into the Muslim world. Join Him. FrontiersUSA.org.
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6: Recent document dumps surrounding the Jeffrey Epstein scandal have highlighted evils that shock the conscience. Trafficking and sexual abuse of vulnerable girls by powerful men, as well as how connected those in power are behind the scenes of nations across the globe. But these headlines also reveal something deeper about morality and Western civilization. Historically, the treatment of women and children in the ancient pagan world was often brutal. Pre-Christian societies treated sexuality as largely unrestricted and frequently exploitative. Philosophers and historians have documented how sexual exploitation was common in the Greek and Roman world, and even accepted among the elites. Well, Christianity introduced a radically different vision of human dignity. By teaching that human beings are created in the image of God, and that sex belongs within the covenant of marriage between a man and a woman, biblical morality placed restraints on sexual behavior that had rarely existed before. Well, these teachings elevated the status of women, protected children, and recentered sexuality around love and commitment rather than domination and exploitation. Now, critics of Christianity certainly try to make the case that the scripture and early church leaders were similarly oppressive toward women, but that view simply doesn't hold water. In the face of the sexually exploitative culture of the Greco-Roman world, Christian teachings were actually liberating. And this history matters today. As our society reacts with outrage to the crimes revealed in the Epstein files, it is appealing to moral principles that largely came from the Christian worldview. Ironically, many who reject Christian sexual ethics still rely on those same...
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12: 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Today's Bible teacher is Chuck Missler, connecting the Bible to your life and the world around you. 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
1: Now, the covenant with Israel includes promises regarding the land, Jacob's blessings for Judah, and so forth. That's all in Genesis 49, among other places. The water from the house in Jerusalem is in Ezekiel 47, as I mentioned. It's also alluded to in Zechariah 14:8. The Feast of Tabernacles will be worshipped globally. We'll discover that all the nations will observe the Feast of Tabernacles. We'll also discover that that Luke even makes, in the Gospel of Luke, we have mention of the church leadership over the Gentile cities. We know the 12 apostles will rule over the 12 tribes. That's in both Matthew 19 and Luke 22. And the word shittim is a Hebrew term for acacia trees, and the same term for the burning bush, the tabernacle, and so forth. So the Valley of Shittim may be just an allusion to these goings on. It's on the border between Moab and Israel beyond the Jordan. It's the last place that Israel camped east of the Jordan before entering the land of Canaan. It's known for its dryness, but now it's going to be well-watered is the point he's making here. The curse is lifted for every creature on the planet Earth except for the serpent, by the way. That's an interesting twist you may want to dig into. Egypt shall be a desolation. Okay, that's what we've been talking about. Now we have another thing. And Edom shall be a desolate wilderness for the violence against the children of Judah because they have shed innocent blood in their land. And that's by way of contrast to the previous verse. So Egypt, let's talk about it first. From Jacob's descent into Goshen until today, Egypt has cast a long shadow over Israel's history. Pharaoh Necho killed King Josiah at Megiddo. He invaded Judah. He proved to be a false ally in Isaiah 36 and so on. Egypt will be downtrodden and subdued by the Antichrist, Daniel tells us. Yet, she will experience restoration. Five major cities will speak the language of Canaan and be committed to the Lord of hosts. And Isaiah 19 deals with that. Egypt will be called my people. Get that. Egypt will be called my people. Assyria, the work of my hand. While Israel is declared the inheritance of the Lord. In Isaiah 19, he paints a very positive picture for both Egypt and Assyria, the two initial empires in the region. Assyria was first, Egypt later. Egypt will be a desolation, Edom shall be a desolate wilderness for the violence against the children of Judah because they have shed innocent blood in their land. Now I want to switch. You notice we've talked about Egypt. Now we're going to talk about Edom, and Edom deserves special study. I want to talk about the Olam Eba, the everlasting hatred. This is the Edom brings to fore here a bitterness, a hate that started in the womb. It's a continuing enigma to this very day. The everlasting hatred started in the womb and now continues to drive events throughout our entire world. Even today, the judgment against this protagonist is mentioned more in the Old Testament books than against any other foreign nation. So we want to pay attention here. And yet, very few observers can point to who it represents today. I want to challenge you that, to understand who is Edom in contemporary terms, because it's such a central figure in the biblical text. Let's go back to Genesis 25. These are generations of Isaac, Abraham's son. Abraham begot Isaac. And Isaac was 40 years old when he took Rebekah to wife, the daughter of Bethuel, the Syrian of Paddan Aram, and the sister to Laban the Syrian. And Isaac entreated the Lord for his wife because she was barren, and the Lord was entreated of him, and Rebekah, his wife, conceived. And the children, more than one, two of them, the children struggled together within her. And she said, if it be so, why am I thus? She went to inquire of the Lord. The Lord said unto her, two nations are in thy womb, and two manner of people shall be separated from thy bowels. The one people shall be stronger than the other people, and the elder shall serve the younger. And when her days were to be delivered, behold, there were twins in her womb. The first came out red all over like a hairy garment, and they called his name Esau. And after that came his brother out, and his hand took hold on Esau's heel. And his name was called Jacob, and Isaac was 80 years old when she bare them. And the boys grew, and Esau was a cunning hunter, a man of the field. Jacob was a plain man dwelling in tents. Isaac loved Esau because he did eat of his venison. But Rebekah loved Jacob. Now, when you get to the book of Romans, Paul comments on this in chapter 9. He says, "For the children not being yet born, neither having done any good or evil, that the purpose of God, according to election, might stand, not of works, but of him that calleth. It was said unto her, the elder shall serve the younger. And as is written, Jacob have I loved, but Esau have I hated." Wow. Now let's go back here to Genesis 25. Another incident there. Jacob sought pottage, and Esau came from the field and was faint. And Esau said to Jacob, "Feed me, I pray thee, with the same red pottage, for I am faint." Therefore was his name called Edom. And Jacob said, "Sell me this day thy birthright." Esau said, "Behold, I am at a point to die. What profit shall this birthright do to me?" Jacob said, "Swear to me this day," and he swore unto him. And he sold his birthright unto Jacob. Then Jacob gave Esau bread and pottage of lentils, and he did eat and drink and rose up and went his way. Thus, here's the point, Esau despised his birthright. That's the key point here. The covenant, Sarah over Hagar, Isaac over Ishmael, Jacob over Esau, that's all emphasized in the book of Genesis, deserves very careful study. You look at the descendants of Abraham. Under Sarah, of course, he had Isaac. Under Hagar, he has Ishmael, and Ishmael will also have 12 sons. And then later, Keturah, and he has 6 sons there that become the people that we associate with Saudi Arabia and the Bedouins and so forth. The point is, under Isaac, we have 2 then, the twins, Esau and Jacob. And Esau, deliberately to offend his parents, marries, contrary to their wishes, a daughter of Ishmaelites. That's in Genesis 26. The descendants of Esau get commingled with the descendants of Ishmael and Zimran, both Hagar and Keturah. They all get commingled because they weren't called to stay separate. It's an important issue here. So Edom really means red. The name comes from Esau meaning red. It's the name of the land occupied by Esau's descendants, formerly the land of Seir. You hear Mount Seir is also an expression there. It stretched from Wadi Zarad in the Gulf of Aqaba, extending to both sides of the Arabah, the Great Depression connecting the Dead Sea to the Red Sea. Now, Esau had already occupied Edom when Jacob returns from Haran, and there's a big reunion and all that, and they would seem to have buried the hatchet, but not really. Edom refused Israel's passage by the king's highway when they're in the wilderness wanderings. Edom forces them to go around. He wouldn't let them go through, and that's a big deal. When the king of Edom refused to allow the children of Israel to pass through his land on their way to Canaan, they detoured around the country because of his show of force and because God ordered them to do so rather than wage war. They weren't supposed to wage war because they were brothers. That brotherhood is going to confuse the Romans. We'll get to that in a minute. So a little summary of Old Testament history. Israel was forbidden to abhor the Edomite brother in Deuteronomy. Balaam predicted the conquest of Edom in Numbers 24. Joshua was allotted the territory of Judah up to the borders of Edom, but did not encroach on their lands in Joshua 15. 200 years later, King Saul was fighting the Edomites. David, though, finally conquers Edom and puts garrisons throughout the land. Solomon built the port of Ezion-Geber. So the story isn't over yet, though. In Jehoshaphat's time, Edomites joined the Ammonites and Moabites in a raid on Judah, but the allies fell to fighting one another, so that sounds like today, too. Under Jehoram, Edom rebelled, but he could not reduce them to subjection. Edom had a respite for about 40 years. Amaziah later invaded Edom, slew 10,000 Edomites in the Valley of Salt, captured Salah, their capital, and sent 10,000 more to their deaths by casting them from the top of Salah. Amaziah's successor restored the port at Elath, but under Ahaz, when Judah was being attacked by Pekah and Rezin, the Edomites invaded Judah, carried off captives. All through the history, Edomites are adversaries or helping their adversaries. And Judah never then, from that point on, ever recovered Edom. But we get to a very key point in history, the destruction of Jerusalem. Time is 586 BC. The place is Jerusalem itself. The event is the destruction by the Babylonian armies. They're surrounding them. We see the angry soldiers as they wreck the walls and they slay the people and burn the city. But we see something else. We see a group of neighboring citizens as they stand on the other side and encourage the Babylonians to ruin the city. Raise it, raise it. That means burn it down. They're calling, dash the little children against the stones and wipe out the Jews, is what they're singing. Now, when you get to Psalm 137, you're a little shocked, unless you know the background, because the psalmist there says, remember, O Lord, the children of Edom in the day of Jerusalem, who said, raise it, even to the foundation thereof. O daughter of Babylon, who art to be destroyed, happy shall he be that rewardeth thee as thou hast served us. Happy shall he be that taketh and dasheth thy little ones against the stones. And that's the way the psalm ends. If that's all you know, you wonder, what on earth, what kind of a psalm is that? And it's really an echo of retribution for the way they were treated during the Babylonian captivity, or whatever it was. So, raise it. Make bare is what the word really means. Well, there's something that's very misleading. I want to correct you. Most of you have in your Bible maps, you know where Jerusalem is and Hebron and the south and Negev and all that. We have up in the north, just east of the Sea of Galilee, we have the heights of Bashan. Today we call it the Golan Heights. Below that we have the Amorites, then we have Moab, and then you have Edom. And the Amorites, Moab, and Edom are on all your maps, and so therefore, most people think that Edom refers to that area of geography because they don't know the history of subsequent. I'll come to that. In that region, of course, is Petra, and of course, that is very prominent in the end times. But to the east, southeast of Edom, are the Nabataeans. These came out of Saudi Arabia. And the Nabataeans migrate out of Arabia, and they drove the Edomites westward. And directly west of Edom were established routes of passage. The land to the west was much more prosperous and resourceful than the land of Edom, which was unfertile deserts and very dry, jagged mountains and what have you. And so the land also was in the hands of a family association because Esau with Jacob, if you will. So the land was being vacated because the Jews were being exported to captivity. So we've got the Edomites are being pressured by the Nabataeans to move. So they do move, and they move into the area. Let me show you this on a map. The Nabataeans are pushing Edom to the west. To the west is really a really good land, so the Edomites establish themselves south of Jerusalem and take over Hebron. And that becomes a region that will show on Roman maps as the nation of Idumea. That's the Greek term for the Edomites. Many people don't realize that Edom had a country, not the one that shows on your map, but subsequently over here in better, more fertile ground called Idumea. Now, see, at the Babylonian captivity, the Edomites seized on the Amalekite territory so that the Idumea became to mean a region between the Arabah and the Mediterranean. Hebron, 19 miles south of Jerusalem, was their new frontier, in fact, made it their capital. It's about 3,400 feet above sea level. So unlike Jerusalem, it was left intact as prime real estate. Jerusalem was being destroyed by the Babylonians. The Edomites were free to take over Hebron. Under the Greek Empire, under the abuses of Antiochus Epiphanes, there was a rebellion under the Maccabees, and they threw off the yoke of the Greek Empire that ushers in a period of time called the Hasmoneans. So it's after the Old Testament period. It's before the New Testament period. There's a period there of the Hasmoneans. Hebron remained under Edomite control until Judas Maccabeus retook the city under Jewish control in about 164 B.C. 38 years later, in 126 B.C., they had to be reconquered, and they were, by a Jewish army under the prince and high priest by the name of John Hyrcanus. He was the top leader during that period of the Hasmoneans. But something occurs that most people don't notice or pay attention to. When John Hyrcanus reconquers Hebron and Idumea, He forces them, the Edomites, to either die, flee, or convert to Judaism. So we know a lot about how Jews were forced to convert to Christianity under the Spanish, late in the Spanish Inquisition and all that. What many people don't realize is that when the Jews were in control of that area, they forced the Edomites, who theoretically were their brothers, into Judaism under penalty of death. That's in 1 Maccabees, and it's also detailed by Josephus. I'm mentioning that because you won't understand subsequent history unless you understand that the Edomites were forced into Judaism. Key point to remember. About 47 B.C. now, Julius Caesar promotes Idumean Antipater as the procurator of Judea, Samaria, and Galilee. By 47 B.C., after Pompey and all that, they got control of the area. So they appoint someone that they think is Jewish in charge. Because to them, Idumean, Jewish, that's a family squabble. See, so they, an Idumean, to the Roman mind, is an acceptable Jew, so to speak. So they appoint Antipater as procurator over Judea, Samaria, and Galilee. And by the time you get to 10 years later, the Romans name Herod, the son of Antipater, as king over Israel. His mother, by the way, was Nabatean. The Idumean is just, that's a Greek term for Edomite, had 5 centuries of prior history in Israel by the time that Jesus makes his appearance. The everlasting hatred is still operative. The struggle between Esau and Jacob runs all through the Bible. The Herods of the New Testament were Edomites. To a non-Jew, they looked like a part Jew, but to the Jews, they hated the Edomites, and the Edomites hated the Jews. One of the Herods killed the Jewish babies in his attempt to destroy Christ in Matthew 2. Another Herod murdered John the Baptist. Another one killed James, the brother of John. And the struggle between the Israelis and the Arabs today is but a continuation of this same battle that started in Genesis 25. There's more to it than that. At the time of the fall of Jerusalem in 70 AD, there was civil turmoil among the Zealots, the Idumeans, the Orthodox Jews. Even among themselves, they're fighting. 20,000 of Idumean infantry slaughtered many of the Orthodox Jews. That's not a surprise. Many fought with the Jews against the Romans. That is a surprise. Many were killed, sold into slavery, or enjoined among the 40,000 set free by Caesar. 40,000 were set free by Caesar. Interesting. So now when you get to about 135 B.C., you've got Bar Kokhba. He has about 200,000 men at his command, and he recaptured Jerusalem and had a whole rebellion against the Romans. Bar Kokhba, the Bar Kokhba revolt. Emperor Hadrian called legion after legion to crush the Jewish insurgents. Over 580,000 lost their lives, and Hadrian purposed to stamp out Jewish nationalism entirely. Traditions such as circumcision, the Sabbath, reading the Torah, was forbidden under penalty of death. He was serious about it. Now, what they wanted to do is name the land in terms of the Jews' worst enemy. Well, the Romans had 2 choices in their mind. Idumea was their enemy, and Philistia was their other enemy, the Philistines. Idumea, though, in the Jewish mind, remembering that while many of them fought against the Jews, some fought with the Jews in the recent unpleasantness. So they look at Idumeans as a near Jew, is the point. So when they look for a name for the land, they pick Philistia because that was something they could understand. The Idumeans were viewed as practitioners of Judaism, not as great an enemy as were the Philistines. And so there are many today, to this day, who claim to be Jews but are not. And the book of Revelation, in chapter 2, verse 9, and chapter 3, verse 9, Jesus makes mention of those who say they are Jews and are not, but are actually of the synagogue of Satan. Wow. We need to understand who the Edomites are. We look at maps up until 135 AD after the Bar Kokhba revolt. They still displayed Idumea. And after the Romans chose to name the land Philistia, in effect, Palestina in the Latin, Idumea disappears from future maps in history. The Edomites, later known as Idumeans, became assimilated into the Palestinians of today, among other places. Many of the more powerful families intermingle with the Greeks and then the Romans as power moves on. When you get to Ezekiel chapters 25 through 32, he deals with the judgment on the nations. Ammon, Moab, Edom, Philistia, Tyre, Sidon, and Egypt are the seven. All of them are Muslims. But the one about which the Bible says the most is Edom. Judgment against Edom. The judgment against Edom is mentioned in more Old Testament books than is against any other foreign nation. In Isaiah 11 and 34 and 63. Jeremiah 9, 25, 49, so on. Ezekiel 25 and 35. Amos 1, Amos 9. In fact, Amos 9 is quoted by James in Acts 15. Obadiah, the whole book is focusing on the judgment against Edom, and I encourage you when you study that to get even more serious about really understanding the background of Edom, and perhaps most usefully, find out who you believe are Edomites to this day. Malachi 1:4, and of course Joel 3:19, that's what introduced this little insert, was verse 19. Edom shall be a desolate wilderness for the violence against the children of Judah because they have shed innocent blood in their land. That's all about Edom. Let's continue, though, verse 20. But Judah shall dwell forever, and Jerusalem from generation to generation. And that's all through the Scripture. Paul makes a big thing of that in Romans 11 and so on. When God establishes his kingdom, none will ever destroy it. It's also promised in Daniel 7. At that time, the Lord Jesus Christ will sit on his throne to fulfill the promise to David of an everlasting dynasty. And that, too, is also all through the Scripture. His rule is going to be global. His rule is going to be absolute. That's what the rod of iron idiom deals with. It'll be righteous and just. It'll be characterized by holiness and universal peace. Praise God. For I will cleanse their blood that I have not cleansed, for the Lord dwelleth in Zion. So the Lord's actually going to wipe away the blood guilt of the nations in their persecution of God's people. And that's a term there, to be free from the oath or obligation. And after I have judged the nations, I will be free from my obligation concerning the blood of Judah. In other words, that promise will be fulfilled. Yod-Heh-Vav-Heh, or Yahweh, or however you want to pronounce it, dwells in Zion, the eternal covenant between Israel and the Lord, all detailed in Revelation chapter 21. So, okay, we've gone through all this. What do we do now? What's up to us to do? Well, number one, just watch and wait. But be spiritually ready, because the turbulence is on our horizon. A lot of this is going to start unfolding before us. We won't understand it unless you know your Bible. So what you want to do is just watch and wait. Be spiritually ready. Jesus in Luke 19 said, "Occupy until I come." He will call his servants to give an account. You say you're saved. Praise God. You'll be asked to give an accounting of your fruit bearing. He will call his servants to give an account. You can't earn your salvation. Jesus paid for that. The situation of your sin is a done deal. It was nailed on a cross 2,000 years ago. But your response to that will be something you'll give account to. So what you want to do is exploit every spiritual opportunity. It's required of stewards to be faithful. It's interesting that every day that goes by that Jesus doesn't gather his church yet is another day for you and me, for us to be able to improve our report cards. That's really what it's all about. So for your next session, as the Spirit leads you, undertake where he leads you. But you might consider to continue studying the minor prophets. We list them in a slightly different order. We can scratch off Joel. We've just gone through that. We've got Hosea and Amos to the northern kingdom, and the parallels between the northern kingdom and America are astonishing. Nineveh, of course, is the pagan nation that repented and got an extra century, a very important study to do. If you're going to focus on the southern kingdom, which is the centerpiece, of course, Joel we've done, Micah, Zephaniah, Habakkuk, are key ones. Obadiah really is classified in that area, but it really focuses on the judgment coming on Edom. And, of course, after the exile, the return to the land, we have Haggai, Zechariah, Malachi. You might want to get those 12 under your belt and understand them. They're small little bite-sized pieces in contrast to what we call the major prophets, Isaiah, Jeremiah, Ezekiel, and Daniel. Major only in the sense that they're bigger. But with that, let you and I stand for a closing word of prayer. Well, Father, we thank you for your word. We thank you that you have gone to such extremes to inform us, to reveal to us what you're going to do. We pray, Father, that through all this, through your Holy Spirit, you would illuminate precisely what you would have of each of us in the days that remain, as we commit ourselves into your hands, in the name of Yeshua, our Lord, our King. Amen.
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0: This is Pastor Jerry Hall, General Manager of radio station WHJG. 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Also, the talk-in shows are not always current, and so you can't call in on that particular day for that particular event. 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God bless you.
1: No evolution in embryology. This is Ken Ham, editor of the apologetic and faith-building series, The New Answers Books. The idea that an unborn baby progresses through supposed evolutionary stages with gill slits, a yolk sac, and a tail during development has long been debunked. But it's still taught in textbooks. What these textbooks don't say is the gill slits are throat pouches that will form features such as the inner ears. And the poorly named yolk sac serves as the baby's first blood cells. And the tail is the tailbone where all the muscles will eventually attach so the baby can sit, stand, and walk. We don't go through evolutionary stages as we grow in the womb. Instead, we're carefully knit together by our Creator.
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3: Success can be intoxicating. King Uzziah experienced it firsthand, rising from a teenage ruler to a powerful monarch blessed by God. But somewhere along the way, he confused God's favor with his own greatness. Today on Insight for Living, Chuck Swindoll concludes our series called Fascinating Stories of Forgotten Lives with a sobering warning about the dangers of pride in ministry. Whether you're a pastor, teacher, or however you serve God, the lessons we can learn from Uzziah are essential. And stick with us to request the Bible study resources for this series. More details are coming up.
4: If you're young and you're in ministry, that's fine. Nothing to be ashamed of and everything to be excited about, but learn a lesson from history. You can be young and still walk with God. Look at Uzziah, verse 3. He was 16 years old when he became king, and he reigned 52 years. And verse 4, he did what was right in the sight of the Lord. Why is it that he was doing right in the sight of the Lord? Verse 5, he continued to seek God. He spent time in prayer. He was engaged in the disciplines of holy living. He walked humbly with his Lord. Here is a man who also chose the right mentor. His name was Zechariah, verse 5. He continued to seek God in the days of Zechariah, who had understanding through the vision of God, and God's hand rested on King Uzziah. Look at his exploits. The scripture in this passage is full of them. It says in verse 5 at the end, as long as he sought the Lord, God prospered him. Well, of course, that's always true. God added blessing to his life. God gave him good health, I take it. God also used him with strength in his work. And he tore down their walls at Gath and Jabneh and the wall at Ashdod. He built cities in the area of Ashdod. He not only conquered them, he did great exploits among them. The Philistines were at his feet. Verse 7, that's the reason, because God helped Uzziah. Young, growing, learning, but humbled before his God. Significant individual. Verse 8, the Ammonites gave tribute to Uzziah. Watch it. Verse 8, his fame extended as far as Egypt. And in the process, he maintained a strong army. Look at verse 11. He had an army ready for battle. Verse 13, who could wage war with great power to help the king against the enemy. He had the salute of his people. Here he is, creative, strong, strategic, unique and famous. He had a war machine and he put creative men into it, and the city of Jerusalem became a citadel of strength and military might. And he was strong because he was marvelously helped. Verse 15 concludes, his fame spread afar, for he was marvelously helped until he was strong. What does that mean? Well, verse 16, when he became strong, his heart was proud. And that's when his demise began. And the blessing of God lifted from him. Find a place in your Bible to write down several of the telltale signs of ministry slippage, will you? I think there are five I detect in these verses we have read and will read. Let me give you two or three of them now, and as we work our way through the balance of this chapter, I'll give you the other two. First, when greater battles are fought within than without, the ministry has begun to slip. He used to fight Philistines. Now he's fighting his own image. He's fighting for his own name. He's become protective, defensive, stubborn, arrogant, conceited. According to verse 16, his heart was proud. Second, when more attention is directed to the leader than to the Lord, a monument is beginning to be built. When his name becomes prominent at the church, on the ministry, in the school, at the class, in the organization, watch out. Let me put it straight. Pride stinks. The problem is, the proud person is the only one who doesn't smell it. Others smell it, but a proud person doesn't know he stinks. Several years ago, in another state, involved in another ministry, I happened to be a guest, along with several others, in a particular program that was going to be aired. A very famous individual lined it up, and I frankly couldn't believe I was to be a part of it. He said it that I was, and I had the time to do it. But unfortunately, he was not able to meet one of the other people that were to be engaged in this particular ministry for a period of several days. And he asked me if I would meet that individual at the airport. And I was to be there with another colleague, neither one of us at all known. And we were to meet a man who expected to be met by the star and the producer of the program, and he was not there to meet him. I said, you know, called a friend's name. I said, I've never seen this man. I don't know when I will see him, that I will know him. And he said, well, he's about this tall, and I'm sure he'll be dressed in a suit and a tie, and many people in that particular era weren't flying in suit and tie. And he said, he'll stand out. And he said, you'll know him. And he happened to be the president of a small Bible college. And so we waited at the airport, and sure enough, people got off. And before long, very obviously, the president of this little school got off. And he was looking around, I'm sure, for our friend, and didn't see him, and was most perturbed that we would meet him and not the man. And I apologized. I said, may I take your bag? I'll handle my bags. And I said, I'm sorry, I didn't get your... Just call me doctor. Oh, okay. And I said, you know, we didn't know who you were. I mean, it's not that we didn't know who you were. It's just we didn't know what you looked like. He said, oh, really? What does the president look like? I wanted to say, a jerk. but I didn't. I have a few feelings about it today that you can tell. And that night at the motel, I played a classic trick on him that he never did find out who did it. But I tell you, I forgot this is being taped. Guy probably doesn't listen to anything else, so I'm safe. When you are arrogant and you are conceited and you think you're something on a stick, you're a jerk. I don't care who you are. I don't care what your role is. I don't care how many bucks you make. You're a first-class jerk. Pride stinks. And he wanted the attention. He wanted the man. He wanted to be known. He wanted to be something. And he's zero. I just read in Isaiah that he gives us breath for our very beings. You know, 60 times a minute, we get a little pulse of grace. Or for that guy, probably 140 times a minute. Just... You'll notice in verse 16, his heart was so proud, he acted corruptly. Now, you won't believe this. Look at this, Uzziah. Here's a man that God has blessed, and because he was proud, he began to act corruptly. That's the way it works. First the heart, and then the actions. Comes out in little comments. Comes out in a little arrogance. It comes out in a little sneer. A little sarcasm. Before long, a little jaded spirit. And he was unfaithful to the Lord his God, for he entered the temple. Not the temple. Man, that's where the kavod is. That's the glory of God in there. But when you're arrogant, there's no place you don't go. There's nothing that intimidates you. And he walked into the temple of the Lord to burn incense on the altar of incense. That's the priest's job. That's not the king's job. Kings have no business in a temple. And the censer and the incense are to be handled with such care. Such distinctive, sacred manners. Humbly before God. And he walks in with arrogance. And he grabs the censer with plans to light the incense. Third, when God's help is nice, but not absolutely essential for survival, ministry slipping. Easy to get slick and clever. Easy to develop a perfunctory attitude. To no longer lean on the everlasting arms. To be so concerned about how one looks and how people feel about you that you're winging it. You're spending more time on your appearance than you are cultivating a heart. You're not preparing, you're just winging it on the way to the class. You've dealt with that passage before, you can do it again. You've sung that song 100 times, it's 101. Sing it. Sing it, play it. You don't need God. Now you talk like you need Him. And we use terms that are so right, they are all mouthed words. But down deep, we are ultra suave. And our ministry turns into a performance. Boy, do they leave impressed! Wow! And they talk about you all the way home. And not your God. He came to the place of glory. And he had no problem because you see, monuments aren't impressed with glory unless it's on them. Please observe what happened. Someone very courageous called his hand. Azariah the priest entered after him, and with him 80 priests of the Lord, valiant men. Look how the text puts it. You think it didn't take courage to confront that arrogant soul? valiant 81 men stood in front of Uzziah and said, "Don't you do it." They opposed Uzziah the king and said to him, "It is not for you, Uzziah, to burn incense to the Lord, but for the priests, the sons of Aaron, who are consecrated to burn incense. Get out of the sanctuary. You have been unfaithful and will have no kavod from the Lord." There it is again. No honor comes from him. "Ye kavod, Ichabod fits you. Where is the glory?" Number four, when worthwhile reproofs are resisted rather than received. When worthwhile reproofs are resisted rather than received. If you have a courageous mate, you better listen. If you're a gifted man and you have a wife who is not intimidated by your gifts, you better listen. She is going to tell you straight if she's worth her salt. And her reproofs are better than life itself. Preachers need good, strong wives. Unintimidated, straight-thinking, loving but honest wives. You've heard me tell a story, I love it, about the preacher who was young and good preacher. One of his followers would sit on the front and just ooh and ah with his every sermon. One day Mrs. Johnson said to him, "You know, you're becoming one of the greatest expositors in this generation." Wow. In an unguarded moment, he believed her. Got in his car to go home, and his wife slid in beside him and put the four kids in the back seat, and rather exasperated. And he said as he drove, "Mrs. Johnson says that I am becoming one of the greatest expositors of this generation." His wife didn't say anything. said, "I wonder how many great expositors there are this generation." She said, "One less than you think." Good reproof. You're gifted? Wonderful. Get over it. You're blessed of God? Wonderful. Give him every bit of the praise. Thank him for the breath in your lungs and for the voice in your vocal cords. Give him thanks for your education, which you didn't deserve, from mentors who had more to do than spend time on you, and a mind that is at his disposal anytime he wants to crack it, it cracks. To live any other way is to live like a jerk. The scene gets ugly in the temple. You wouldn't believe it, but the man is at such odds within himself. There's a storm raging inside him. And look how it's translated. But Uzziah, 19, with a censer in his hand. There's a sacred implement for the temple. With his censer in his hand for the purpose of burning incense, was enraged. The word means to be at a storm within oneself. And while he was enraged with the priest, I take it that he lunged for one of them.

hasten to get out because the Lord had smitten him. Can you believe it? The Lord prospered him. The Lord helped him. The Lord mightily helped him until he was strong, and the Lord smote him when he went too far. Number five, when the consequences of sin are ignored rather than feared, you're in deep trouble. Sometimes consequences affect a person and he misreads them. When you're arrogant, you tend to blame or feel sorry for yourself. When consequences begin to dog your steps and hound your heels, you tend to say it's somebody else. It's those people. It's that critic. It's just bad luck. And we ignore the consequences rather than fear them. Look at the end of his life. King Uzziah was a leper to the day of his death. He lived in a separate house, being a leper. 23, Uzziah slept with his fathers, and they buried him with his fathers in the field of the grave which belonged to the kings, for they said, he is a leper. What an epitaph. Ladies and gentlemen in ministry, gifted colleagues, blessed teachers, counselors, friends, fellow pastors and missionaries, educators, remember his name, I am the Lord. Reflect his glory. I give my glory to no one. Rejoice in his praises. I do not give my praise to your idols. Never, ever forget ministry monuments result in disaster. Horrible disasters. I'm going to do something very different as I conclude this message. I'm going to ask you who are in the category of ministry as I've described it. You sing regularly for the Lord. You do the work of counseling. You are in education as God's minister. You are a pastor. You are a teacher. You are on the staff of this or some church. I'm going to ask you to stand. Stand wherever you are in this congregation. If you're in the chapel, please stand there. You may be one of our own pastoral staff members. You may be one of our teachers. You may teach a class. In a neighborhood Bible class. Look around, folks. These are people you should never envy. They are in places of intense, intense battle. If you are a mate of a such person, would you stand as well? These are the people for whom we must pray for wise counsel to their mates. These are people who must pray, who must serve Christ only for his glory, and to hold all of the results very, very loosely. Not people of great image, not even people of great significance, but people of gift. And they would be the first to tell you, I am wholly dependent on my God for what I do. Let's all bow. You who are standing, remain standing. I shall pray especially now for those in ministry. We live in tumultuous days, our Father. There are battlegrounds and there are victims that litter the landscape. There are heartaches at this very moment going on. How greatly we are challenged by the truth of your book. How deeply we feel in our hearts that you are the Lord and to you goes the glory and the praises.
Give us the courage to face

0: the mirror of your word, and to see even the first markings of arrogance. Rebuke us for laziness, for times of winging it and faking it. Forgive us for becoming perfunctory about the material we are presenting, having presented it often so many, many times before. Give us a passion for your holiness. Forgive us for selfish deeds and conceit that has motivated us before. And rebuke us this very day for walking in the flesh and not in the Spirit. Show us ways to stay off the pedestal. Give us the courage to encourage that in those who follow our teaching. May we model humility best of all, and may it be authentic, not stinking conceit that apes humility. May we not be proud of how humble we are. Oh God, this role is an unenviable role. At times we would shed the mantle if it were ours to do. And so in dire need and trust, we bow before you, our God, counting on you to guide us through this pilgrim land. We have seen the life of Uzziah. God, help us if we ever do that again. In the strong name of Jesus Christ. And everybody said, Amen.
1: 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Chuck will kick off his study in 1 Thessalonians called Contagious Christianity. And as a complement to that series, you're invited to request Chuck's very popular book called Laugh Again. 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I'm Bill Meyer. 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

0: Hi, I'm Todd Nettleton, and this is the Voice of the Martyrs Radio. 14-year-old Pa was collecting food for her family in a forest in Laos when a 38-year-old man followed her and sexually assaulted her. When Pa's parents reported the assault, the man was ordered to pay a fine. He refused and instead said he would marry Pa. Pa and her family rejected this and demanded justice, but the village head blocked their police report. His reasoning was because they are Christians, they don't have rights. Pa has been denied justice simply because she follows Christ. Pray for Pa and her parents to experience healing as they trust the Lord. Pray the authorities and Pa's attacker will be convicted of their sin.
1: 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To join me in prayer for persecuted Christians, go to vomradio.net.
2: Chapter 4. From whence come wars and fightings among you? Come they not hence, even of your lusts that war in your members? Ye lust and have not. Ye kill and desire to have and cannot obtain. Ye fight and war, yet ye have not, because ye ask not. Ye ask and receive not, because ye ask amiss, that ye may consume it upon your lusts. Ye adulterers and adulteresses, know ye not that the friendship of the world is enmity with God? Whosoever therefore will be a friend of the world is the enemy of God. Do ye think that the Scripture saith in vain, the Spirit that dwelleth in us lusteth to envy? But he giveth more grace, wherefore he saith, God resisteth the proud, but giveth grace unto the humble. Submit yourselves therefore to God. Resist the devil, and he will flee from you. Draw nigh to God, and he will draw nigh to you. Cleanse your hands, ye sinners, and purify your hearts, ye double-minded. Be afflicted and mourn and weep. Let your laughter be turned to mourning and your joy to heaviness. Humble yourselves in the sight of the Lord, and he shall lift you up. Speak not evil one of another, brethren. He that speaketh evil of his brother and judgeth his brother speaketh evil of the law and judgeth the law. But if thou judge the law, thou art not a doer of the law, but a judge. There is one lawgiver who is able to save and to destroy. Who art thou that judgest another? Go to now, ye that say, today or tomorrow we will go into such a city and continue there a year and buy and sell and get gain. Whereas ye know not what shall be on the morrow. For what is your life? It is even a vapor that appeareth for a little time and then vanisheth away. For that ye ought to say, if the Lord will, we shall live and do this or that. But now ye rejoice in your boastings. All such rejoicing is evil. Therefore to him that knoweth to do good and doeth it not, to him it is sin. Chapter 4. What shall we say then that Abraham our father, as pertaining to the flesh, hath found? For if Abraham were justified by works, he hath whereof to glory, but not before God. For what saith the Scripture?
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4: Hello and welcome to Through the Bible with Les Feldick, an inspirational and informative half hour of insight into the heart of Scripture. 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At the end of the program, there will be an address where you can contact the ministry. And now, here's Les Feldick with today's lesson.
5: Okay, we're going to move right on now to chapter 9, and after we have the stoning of Stephen, as we just looked at in the last program, which I call the epitome or the crescendo of Israel's rejection. They just came to like the end of an orchestra piece and just screamed, "We will not have this Jesus of Nazareth ruling over us." And at the same moment, we're introduced to the next major player on Scriptural's stage, and that is Saul of Tarsus. So we're going to go right over to chapter 9 for this half hour and look at the conversion of this religious, fanatic, zealous Jew, and how he had to completely turn a full, what should I say, a full flip-flop, if ever there was one, from the one who was so steeped in Judaism to one who would now proclaim, you're not under the law, you're under grace. All right, so we're going to start reading at Acts chapter 9, verse 1. And Saul, yet breathing out threatenings and slaughter against these disciples, or these Jewish believers now of the Lord, and he went to the high priest and desired or asked of him letters to Damascus, to the synagogues, that if he found any of this way, that is, believing that Jesus was the Christ, or what we call the kingdom gospel, that if he found any of this way, whether they were men or women, he might bring them bound unto Jerusalem. I mean, the guy was heartless. And as he journeyed, he came near Damascus, and suddenly there shined around about him a light from where? Heaven. Now, you know, it's amazing what people are saying anymore today. Somebody sent me an article, I don't remember what part of the country it was from, where this preacher was saying that the only people that ever went to heaven was Elijah and Enoch. Imagine. And he said, nobody knows what heaven is. They don't know where it's at. Well, here's just an example. In Acts chapter 1, at the ascension, where in the world does Scripture say Jesus went? He went into heaven. And where does it say he's coming from? From heaven. And so all of Scripture is pointing to the fact that heaven is a real place. And they can't see that. But here again, this light came from heaven. Where'd it come from? The right? The left? From underneath? Where'd it come from? Above. So what do we take from that? When we go up to heaven, we don't go horizontal. We go up. And that's good enough for me. That's enough. Heaven is up there someplace, and it's a literal, visible, physical place to which we are going and from which Christ has come. All right, so now we've got Saul of Tarsus raging, I always say, like a bull can't get to Damascus fast enough so he can arrest these Jews who had embraced Jesus of Nazareth and take them bound back to Jerusalem so he can put them on trial and hopefully put them to death. Now, you know, I made a comment on program way back. I don't remember when it was or where it was. Maybe you've heard it lately. I don't know. But nothing brings out the wickedness in people like religion. Just look at the world today. In the name of religion, they can just drive a suicide bomb into a marketplace and blow people to smithereens in the name of their religion. Well, the Muslims aren't the first. It's always been that way. Religions will cause people to just do barbaric things. Well, Saul of Tarsus was no different. Now, before I even start, so that you'll see where this man came from, let's back up, I guess. I was going to go ahead. Back up with me to Acts. No, it isn't. I'm in chapter 9. I want to go ahead. I'm sorry. Acts is the fourth program. See, then I get kind of loose. All right. Acts chapter 26. Here he's rehearsing. He was rehearsing this lifestyle that we're looking at now on his road to Damascus. Verse 9. I verily thought with myself that I ought to do many things contrary to the name of Jesus of Nazareth, which thing I also did in Jerusalem, and many of the saints, that is, those believing Jews, Many of the saints did I shut up in prison, having received authority from the chief priests. See, he was working hand in glove with the religious leaders. And when these believers were put to death, I gave my vote against them, where I get the idea that he was a member of the Sanhedrin. Verse 11, I punished them often in every synagogue, compelled them to blaspheme, and I feel that was using torture. And being exceedingly mad against them, I persecuted them even to strange cities, whereupon I went to Damascus. That was the life of Saul of Tarsus, the religious nut. See? All right, come back with me now then to Acts chapter 9. And we want to move on quickly if we possibly can, because most of you have heard me teach this over and over and over. And this light from heaven, verse 3. Verse 4, and it had such an impact on him, he fell to the earth. Whether he was afoot or whether he was horseback, doesn't make any difference. He's prostrate on the ground. And he heard the voice saying, Saul, Saul, why persecutest thou me? And he said, that is, Saul said, who art thou, Lord? Now, my marginal Bible says Jehovah. And I agree with that 100%, because for a good religious Jew who did not like to even mouth the word Jehovah, Lord was the substitute, see? And so in reality, whether he said it or not, in his heart, he was saying, who art you, Jehovah? The God of Abraham, Isaac, and Jacob, see? Who art thou, Jehovah? And Jehovah, the Lord, Jesus Christ, who's one and the same scripturally, the Lord said, I am Jesus, whom thou persecutest. It's hard for you to kick against the goads. Now then, the immediate response when he heard he was dealing with Jehovah and Jesus, one and the same, the man melted like butter on a hot afternoon. He just literally melted there on the road out in front of Damascus. And trembling and astonished. What astonished him? That the one he'd been persecuting was the same one he was worshiping. They were one and the same. And all of a sudden it struck home. I don't think any of us can get the impact of that. That here he had been actually putting people to death for embracing Jesus of Nazareth as the Messiah, but he was also the Jehovah of the Old Testament. And so it hit him. That the one he hated was the same one he thought he was serving. All right? So trembling and astonished, in an immediate conversion, immediate recognizing how wrong he had been, now he says, Lord, what would you have me to do? And the Lord said, arise and go into the city, Damascus, and it shall be told thee what thou must do. All right, now you know the rest. He comes into the city and this believing Jew, Ananias, who has become an embracer as well of Jesus of Nazareth as the Messiah, is the go-between. He's the one that God has designated. Now you go and you find Saul of Tarsus, and this is what you're going to tell him. All right, verse 15. And the Lord said unto him, go thy way. That is to Ananias, who was scared to death of this adversary of these believing Jews, not knowing that he had been converted out at the city gate. The Lord says to Ananias, go thy way, for he, Saul of Tarsus, is a chosen vessel unto me to bear my name before the Gentiles. Now, I pointed this out, I think, in one of the previous programs. All of a sudden, you have a complete change in the modus operandi. Back in the beginning of Christ's earthly ministry, remember, he told the 12, go not into the way of a Gentile, go only to the lost sheep of Israel. To this man, he is not saying, go not to Israel, but he is saying the emphasis now, you go to the Gentile, a complete change. In fact, as I was just mulling this over this last week, I thought of something, and I'm going to just throw it out just for something to think about. When God called Abram out of the Ur of the Chaldees, he too started something totally, totally different in dealing with the human race. So now I'm going to set two biblical pillars. Abraham, the pillar of the beginning of the nation of Israel, God's earthly people. Here in chapter 9, we've got the second pillar, the Apostle Paul going to the Gentiles, calling out the body of Christ, which is not earthly, it's what? Heavenly. Now, use that as an example. Abraham, the pillar at the beginning of Israel. Paul is the pillar that gives the sign for the beginning of the body of Christ. All right, now then, as you come on down, I want to bring you all the way down to verse 20. And before we read it, I'm going to make the point, and I'm going to have the fellows show on the screen what just came to me yesterday, just in time for this, from one of my listeners off the internet. And it's a statement from the founder of the Dallas Theological Seminary, Lewis Sperry Schaefer. And as we read it after a bit, and the guys put it on the screen, I want you to see how identical it is with the words that I've been teaching for the last 15 years. All right, but here it is, verse 20, and then we'll come back to Lewis Sperry Schaefer's statement. Verse 20, straightway he preached Christ in the synagogue that he is the Son of God, period. What does Paul not yet understand? That it's the cross that is going to be the point of salvation. He's still on kingdom ground. Now it stands to reason. How could he preach something that God had never yet revealed? And he hasn't, see? He won't until Paul begins his 3 years of hiatus in the desert. So Paul has to be saved under the same economy that's been all through the book of Acts, the kingdom gospel, that Jesus was the Christ. And that's his point, see? That's his point. Straightway he preached Christ in the synagogues, not that he died for the sins of the world, but that he is the Son of God. See? That's the kingdom gospel. All right, now if the guys can put it on the screen for me, this statement that I have from Lewis Sperry Schaefer, and it was up on the internet, and I hope that's all the credits I have to give to it. I don't want to do anything contrary to the law, but I'm going to read what this gentleman who was, remember, the beginning and was the president of Dallas Theological Seminary. Kingdom gospel versus grace gospel. Strong objection is offered by covenant theologians to a distinction between the gospel of the kingdom as preached by John the Baptist, Jesus, the disciples, and the Pauline gospel of the grace of God. One covenant theologian states that to make such a distinction is unfortunate and dangerous. Well, that's the kind of calls and letters I get. How can you possibly preach two gospels? Well, they don't understand. We're not saying there's two gospels today. But back here in the beginning of everything, from Christ's earthly ministry until we get to Paul, it was the gospel of the kingdom. That Jesus was the Christ. Not a word about death, burial, and resurrection. But as soon as you get into Paul's gospel, what is it? How that Christ died for our sins, was buried, and rose from the dead. All right, now then, Dr. Schaefer goes on with this. He, with others, contends that the kingdom gospel is identical with the gospel of divine grace. Here, nevertheless, will arise an absurdity which does not deter this type of theologian, namely, that men could preach the Pauline grace gospel based, that is, on the death and resurrection of the Lord Jesus Christ when they did not believe Christ would die or be raised from the dead. Isn't that what I've always said? Luke 18, you remember when Jesus told the 12, we go up to Jerusalem and everything that's been written by the prophets shall be accomplished. The Son of Man shall be tortured and persecuted and he will be put to death and on the third day he shall rise again. But what's the next verse? And they, the 12, understood none of this. And they weren't supposed to because God hid it from them. And then I always have to come right back with common sense. If these men knew that Christ was going to die and be raised from the dead, which they'd have to know if they preached Paul's gospel, then why weren't they outside the tomb on resurrection morning? Why did they have such a hard time believing that he had actually been raised from the dead? John 20, just as plain as day, for as yet they, Peter and John, knew not the scripture that he must rise from the dead. Well, then how in the world could they be preaching it if they didn't know it? Well, that's exactly what Dr. Chafer said. And I just loved it. I said, man, if people think I'm some nut, and I do, I hear it, I'm some nut coming out of the woodwork with this. No, this is the truth of Scripture. That when Jesus and John the Baptist and Jesus and the 12 begin preaching, it's only that Jesus was the promised Messiah. And he had come to fulfill the Old Testament prophecies. There's nothing about death, burial, and resurrection in that. Nobody knew that that's what was going to happen. Now then, when Paul comes on the scene, as he says in Corinthians, we preach Christ, what? Crucified and risen from the dead. That's his message. And you can't see the difference between that? My, there's something wrong. Oh, that's a vast difference. Plus, the kingdom gospel was preached to Israel in view of all the Old Testament covenants. Paul's gospel is going to the whole human race, as we said in the last program or two, not to bring in the whole, but to call out some. And when the body of Christ has been called out and is filled and completed, we have to get out of here so that God can finish his dealing with Israel. That's why I am so adamantly pre-trib rapture. We won't fit in that 7 years of tribulation. That's God dealing with Israel again, see? So anyway, now we can come back to our text. I hope that got on the screen where people can read it and they can see that men far greater than I have said the same identical thing. Whoever sent it, if you're listening, I thank you, because I'd have probably never other found it. All right, so now then back to Acts chapter 9 in the few minutes we have left. Verse 20 again, he preached Christ, that is the Messiahship, that's what Christ means, in the synagogues, that he is the Son of God. And all that heard him were amazed and said, is not this he who destroyed them who called on this name in Jerusalem? Isn't this the same guy? Yeah, but he's been saved. He's had a conversion experience, see? And then they went on to say, isn't this the same guy that came here to Damascus for that intent, that he might bring them bound to the chief priests and then put to death? Verse 22, but Saul increased the more in strength. You remember that experience on the road to Damascus decimated him. I think he came out of that experience not only blind, but he was dehydrated. I think he was a physical wreck. I mean, it was more than just a casual experience. All right, so he increased the more in strength and confounded the Jews, because that's the only ones he was dealing with. He wasn't trying to win Gentiles yet. He hasn't been told that he's going to go with the Gentiles. That's just Ananias. So he is still dealing with the Jews in the Damascus synagogues, and again continues to prove that this is very Christ. In other words, this Jesus of Nazareth was indeed the promised Messiah. And that's what they were to believe. And even Saul of Tarsus couldn't convince many. All right, verse 23, after many days, a couple, 3 weeks, I don't know. But after many days were fulfilled, the Jews, the Orthodox Jews now that he had been part of, seeing that he had turncoated on them, they took counsel to kill him. But their laying await was known of Saul. He found out somehow or other. And so he knew that they were watching the gates day and night to kill him. Verse 25. So there's only one escape. They'll have to get him out of the city. So his fellow believing Jews, like Ananias, who had embraced Jesus of Nazareth, the disciples took him by night and let him down by the wall in a basket. That was his escape mechanism out of Damascus. All right, now then, the scripture just drops us there. And the next thing we see in verse 26 is 3-4 years later, when he's come back from this Damascus experience to Jerusalem. So we don't go on. We've got to go over where the scripture picks up, and that would be in Galatians chapter 1. And again, a portion that I know I've taught over and over, but I never get tired of it. I hope no one else does. And here, Paul now writing to Gentile churches many years later. Let's see, this is probably 37, about 11 years later. 11 years later, Paul is writing this letter to the Galatians. 14 years later. Let's see, 37 from 51? Yeah, 14 years later. My math slipped. Galatians 1, verse 11. Galatians 1, verse 11. Now, this is the very beginning of this change of operation between God and the human race. Instead of dealing with Israel on covenant ground under the law of Moses, we are now dealing with primarily the Gentiles, but Jews included as well, under this whole new program, never, ever hinted at anywhere else in Scripture. All right, verse 11. I certify you, brethren, that the gospel which was preached of me is not after man. For I neither received it of man, neither was I taught it by other men, but by the revelation or revealing from Jesus Christ. And where's Jesus Christ? In the glory. See? All right, now before we go any further, most of you know this, but there's some out there that may not have ever heard it, because I said it before and I'll say it again. Every tract that comes through our office, they never use these four verses. 1 Corinthians 15, 1 through 4. Paul's gospel. And it's just amazing that so few, I won't say nobody, but so few use it. I can't understand it, because there is no other portion of Scripture that is so simply put. 1 Corinthians 15, 1 through 4. Moreover, brethren, see, he's writing to believing Gentiles over there in Corinth in Greece. Moreover, brethren, I declare unto you the gospel, not a gospel, the gospel, which I preached unto you, which also you have received, and wherein you stand. In other words, they had now been brought out of paganism, and they are standing in this glorious gospel and the power of the Holy Spirit that is keeping them from falling back into it. All right. And which, by verse 2, by which also you are saved. See how plain this is? This is the gospel that saves us today. Not taking Jesus into your heart. Not believing that he's the Messiah. Not believing a lot of other things that were being thrown at us. It's believing this gospel that saves lost people. All right? So by which also you are saved if you keep in memory. In other words, you understand what I'm preaching, unless you believe in vain. But here's the gospel. For I delivered unto you first of all that which also I received. Now see, that's why I call chapter 9 the pillar. As Abraham was the pillar for Israel, that's why this apostle is the pillar now for the body of Christ on which it rests. All right, for I delivered unto you, first of all, that which I also received from the ascended Lord, remember, how that Christ died for our sins according to the Scriptures, and that he was buried, and he rose again the third day, according to the Scriptures. That's Paul's gospel.
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6: 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And we thank you so much for listening. We have a lot of plans for this new rest of this year and a new year coming. So pray for us and listen to us, and we appreciate it. Thank you very much. Amen and amen. Hallelujah.

0: Welcome to More Life Now, the radio outreach dedicated to helping you receive more of the abundant life God has given us. Today, Keith Moore is teaching from the Word of God, a message from the series, Exceeding Growing Faith. 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And now, Brother Moore.
1: Turn, please, to Romans, the fourth chapter, and then also we'll be looking briefly at 2 Thessalonians 1. We began some weeks ago on a series we're calling Exceeding Growing Faith. We've seen that faith can be, concerning what area you're talking about, people can have no faith in that area, or they can have little faith, or they can have great faith. And does it make any difference if we have faith in this life? Yes. Oh my, faith is the only way to please God. Faith is the victory that overcomes the world. Amen. That means anything in this world, you can overcome it with faith. Hallelujah. Say it out loud, I can beat it. With my faith. No matter what it is. If it's a physical attack, if it's an attack on your marriage, your family, whatever it might be, you can overcome. Yes. By your faith and by the greater one inside. And one of the reasons that we should get together like this on a regular basis, and also that we should read our chapters on a regular basis, that kind of thing, is that our spirit is fed and is built up. And you don't want to wait until you get hit to try to build yourself up. You can be playing catch up. It can be tough and rough. But if we'll follow Him, He'll have us ready. He'll be giving us the things that we need prior and ahead of time. I know sometimes I've seen this in ministries, our own and other folks, churches, that somebody, you know, they're a believer, but they rarely go to church. They rarely read the Word. They rarely pray. And everything seems like it's going along pretty good. But then there's a problem. There's an attack. There's an issue. And so then they'll come back in to the church, or maybe they want counseling and prayer. And they want, in an hour session of counseling or prayer, whatever, what they should have been getting. Right. Sunday and... Right. Wednesday, come on, y'all with me, and special meetings for the last 2 years. It just doesn't work that way. But the Lord is merciful. I said He's merciful. If you'll repent and ask Him for help, He'll help you get through it. It'll be a lot rougher on you than if you'd have been walking with Him and getting built up and staying built up. But He'll help you. You can make it through. Amen. But then let's be smarter for next time, right? Because we're not ignorant of the enemy's devices, and if we'll follow him, you won't even know why your pastors or your ministers are preaching on the things that they are, and something keeps coming up to you in your personal time in the Word and in faith, but then something comes up and you go, oh, this is why the Lord's been talking to me about this for the past 6 months, and you're ready. You already know the answer.
2: That's right. That's right.
1: You already got strength in you, and you will overcome quickly. Thank you, Lord. In Romans 4 and 16, Romans 4:16, it said, therefore it's of faith that it might be by grace, to the end the promise might be sure to all the seed, not to that only which is of the law, but that also which is the faith of Abraham, who is the father of us all. We have faith in our spiritual DNA. It should be a natural environment for us. I won't read this whole passage. It's all good, of course. But verse 19, it says that Abraham, being not weak in faith, he considered not his own body now dead when he's about 100 years old, neither yet the deadness of Sarah's womb. He staggered not at the promise of God through unbelief, but was strong in faith. Now you notice it specifies he wasn't weak in faith, but he was strong in faith. And then it tells you what he didn't consider, what he didn't look at, what he didn't think about, letting us know, giving us insight. What if every day when he got up, the only thing he looked and thought about and talked about was how old he was and how old Sarah was and how when she was a young woman, she couldn't conceive. There's no way he could have been strong in faith doing that. He had to consider, at this point, the promise of God. He had to consider what the Lord said and remind himself, God said it. Amen. He's big enough to do it. Amen. If God said it, he can surely do it. Amen. So he accepted a name change, right? Yes. The Bible tells us what he considered, what he didn't consider, and not considering the natural, his body and Sarah's body, and considering what God told him, he was able to come out from being weak in faith and became strong in faith, giving glory to God. Hallelujah. And being fully persuaded that what he had promised, he was able also to perform. What's he considering? What he promised instead of his body. We got to consider that he took our infirmities and bore our sicknesses and carried our pains, not what the report says, not how we feel. We got to consider that I've given, and it's given to me, good measure, pressed down, shaken together, running over. I've given, and God supplies all my needs. I've given, I've sown, I'm a tither, and the devourer's rebuked. Instead of how much I need, where's it going to come from, how bad it is, you can't consider both, or you will stagger or waver. And remember what James talked about wavering. Don't think you'll receive. Doesn't work that way. So he wasn't weak in faith. He was strong in faith. 2 Thessalonians 1:3, he said, we're bound to thank God always for you, brethren, as it is meet, because your faith grows exceedingly and the love of every one of you toward each other abounds. The Young's literal says, because increase greatly does your faith. God's Word says, translation says, your faith is showing remarkable growth. Our faith is not static. Every day we're either feeding it or we're starving it. We're either feeding fear or we're feeding faith. We're feeding spiritual rest and peace, or we're feeding worry and anxiety by what we're looking at, what we're listening to, thinking about, talking. Well, if faith is fed and exercised, it grows. And if your faith grows, we read Brother George Miller from the back in the 1800s, who believed God for those orphanages and those kind of things. He said when he first started believing God, you know, it took all the faith he had to believe for 10 pounds. But then after all those years, decades of believing God for those orphanages, just as easy for him to believe for 1,000,000 pounds. As it was, what happened? His faith was fed and exercised for those 40 years, whatever it was. And now it's just as easy for him to believe for this big thing as it used to be to believe for that little thing. Well, that's available to every one of us. What used to seem impossible can seem, after a period of time, easy for God.
2: Amen.
1: Thank you, Lord. So we've studied passages that talked about no faith, and then we've studied passages that talked about little faith. You ready to go on?
3: Oh, yeah.
1: Let's look at some more. In Matthew 6, if you'd go there again, please. Matthew 6. We saw where he is telling the disciples, of course we're his disciples too, about not worrying and not taking thought and not taking care. And he referred to being of little faith if you worried about these things. Lack of faith can be measured by the presence of worry and fear. Ever how much worry and fear you got, that's lack of faith. More faith pushes the fear out. In the sixth chapter, and we'll begin in verse 22, I believe it is. He said, the light of the body is the eye. If therefore your eye be single, Luke's account of this says, if your eye is simple, simple. So both words are used. If your eye is single, if your eye is simple. And that's really saying the same thing. If it's single, it's not a bunch of stuff and complicated. Single. Thank you, Lord. Some really interesting things here this morning. I'm trying not to jump to it. Got to get to it the right way. If your eye is single or simple, your whole body will be full of light. And if your eye is evil, it's not simple, it's not single, your whole body will be full of darkness. You know, God always makes it simple. Always. Because He knows even as simple as it can be. Some folks do mess it up. But what does the enemy do? He tries to complicate it. In the very beginning, He told Adam and Eve, of all the trees in the garden, you may freely eat. But of the tree of the knowledge of good and evil, you do not eat it. As if you do, in the day you do, you'll die. So here comes the enemy. What does he try to do? Oh, you won't really die. Basically, what's he saying? It's not that simple. See, the thing is, have you ever heard this? That's why I know why you're laughing. You've heard this before. But it's not that simple. Actually, it is. Amen. Corinthians talks about us not being removed from the simplicity that is in Christ. The enemy will endeavor to get you away from the simplicity and get you to thinking with him, reasoning with him, questioning, doubting, and it can start with just a seed. He said, no, you won't really die. Well, they didn't know what dying was anyway.
2: That's right.
1: He said, because God knows when you eat this, you'll be like Him. And so He's implying that God has ulterior motives in keeping them away from this tree.
0: And that concludes today's message by Brother Keith Moore. If you would like a free copy of today's teaching from the series, Exceeding Growing Faith, you may call More Life Ministries at 417-334-9233. That's 417-334-9233. Just mention that you heard this message on the radio. 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

0: We are glad you could join us today for the Concepts of Faith broadcast. 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
1: Open your Bibles to Matthew's Gospel, the 6th chapter. I'm going to share with you on the subject of the intent of the Word. You know, in a court of law, and you may have some lawyers here, but in a court of law, if you can prove intent of the law, even sometimes the intent of that law is more important than what the law itself said. In a contract between two individuals, if you can prove the intent of that contract, it is more important than the words that are written on the contract under certain conditions. And if you can prove the intent that this individual understood it to be that way, and that individual understood it to be that way, regardless of what the contract says, it will hold up in a court of law that the intent of it was more important than what was written down, the way it was understood. Now, I taught on this, and I got it by revelation, I guess, because when I started to put it in a letter, I send out a teaching letter 4 times a year, and I decided, you know, I better check this out. I'm teaching something that I got by revelation, but let's make sure it was revealed by the right source. So I called my lawyer there and run it by him, and he said, yeah, you're right. Well, I thought I was, but you see, sometimes we have to check up on ourselves. Now, what I want us to see is that sometimes this is why you have people teaching from the same Bible and teaching it totally absent from what somebody else is teaching. Sometimes people ignore the intent of the Word, they ignore the context of the Word, and they draw from it things that are not there at all. They read between the lines and they read things that are not there. But you see, if we're going to follow the direction of Jesus, we need to know and seek out the intent and keep things in context. Now, I asked the Lord one time, because I've noticed this, and I know you have too, that you'll hear people on radio, ministers on radio. They'll take some of the best prosperity scriptures in the Bible and preach poverty from it. They'll take healing scriptures and preach sickness and suffering from it. Why? Because they don't discern the intent of the Word. And we'll get into some of that tonight. I don't want to get into that right at this point. But I asked the Lord about it one time. I said, Lord, why is the Bible written this way? And you can see that scriptures in the Bible that can be taken two different ways, and they're both exact opposites of each other. One of them points this way and one points the other way. But you see, the Bible is spiritually discerned. The Word of God is spiritually discerned. You can have people that have degrees in divinity and all kinds of PhDs and DDQs and whatever it is, but if they don't have the Spirit of God, they can squirrel the Word of God up till nobody can understand it sometimes. And religion has done that. But I want you to know that God's Word is truth. Now, let's look here in the 6th chapter of Matthew and begin with Jesus teaches His disciples to pray. Verse 9 says, after this manner therefore pray ye, our Father which art in heaven, hallowed be thy name, thy kingdom come, thy will be done in earth as it is in heaven. Now, that's one of the most powerful scriptures in the Bible. Jesus said for the disciples to pray that the kingdom come, that thy will be done, God's will be done in earth as it is in heaven. Now just stop and ask yourself, how is it in heaven? Is there any sickness there? Is there any disease there? Is there any poverty there? Then that must be the will of God for the earth. I mean, we're looking at intent now. Isn't that the intent of what Jesus is saying? If it is God's will that His disciples pray, now see, often you hear people say, this is what Jesus taught us to pray. No, this is not what Jesus taught us to pray. It's what He taught His disciples to pray under the old covenant. This is not a new covenant prayer, because new covenant prayer is prayed in the name of Jesus. The name of Jesus is not in this prayer, but there's some things here that we can use. But the intent is what we need to get a hold of. what is the intent of this verse of Scripture? Jesus is revealing that when the kingdom comes, it is possible that the will of God can be done in earth as it is in heaven. He didn't mean that it would be necessarily so. How many of you

But Jesus told his disciples to pray that way, didn't he? Now, what was his intent? His intent was to reveal to them that this is the will of God the Father, that it be on earth the same as it is in heaven. That is the will of God. Now, if it's God's will that it be on earth as it is in heaven, then the things that are happening in heaven today is the will of God for the earth. You still out there? So then, we could conclude from this that Jesus is saying this is the will of God. I mean, Jesus wouldn't teach his disciples to pray something that wasn't the will of God, would he? Pray that the kingdom come. See, under the old covenant, it was impossible for it to be on earth as it was in heaven because you couldn't get rid of sin. I mean, you could offer sacrifices, but once you sinned, you're guilty, man. You couldn't get rid of the consciousness of sin. You could offer a sacrifice, you're sweeping it under the rug, but it's still there. I mean, raise the rug up, it's still there, man. Every year, you got to look at it. You couldn't get rid of it. But thank God, under the new covenant, we can walk as though sin had never been. Because if we confess our sins, he's faithful and just to forgive us our sins and cleanse us from all unrighteousness. The blood of Jesus removes the very consciousness of sin. So we can walk in this earth today as though sin had never been. Jesus was the cure for the sin problem. So what he is trying to get over to them, that if you pray that the kingdom come, when the kingdom is come, it is possible for the will of God then to be done in earth as it is in heaven. And Jesus went about preaching the gospel of the kingdom. That's what he preached. You just notice the references of Jesus preaching. He preached the kingdom of God. He preached the gospel of the kingdom. Gospel means good news. Brother, you can hear some people on radio and television, and when they get through with this book, it's bad news. It's gloom and doom. Why? Because they don't discern the intent of the word. Now notice, thy kingdom come, thy will be done in earth as it is in heaven. It is the will of God today for it to be in earth the same as it is in heaven. That's been the will of God since the beginning of this planet. Now I have sense enough to know it's not that way, and I think you do. But it is the will of God that it be that way. That's why he told the disciples to pray that way. Now, we don't pray this prayer today for one reason, because the kingdom has already come. Now, don't get offended at that. It'll turn out all right. Don't run off. This is not the kingdom theology. I'm just sharing with you that on the day of Pentecost, the kingdom of God came to the planet Earth and was set up in the hearts of men. Now let's discern what kingdom he's talking about. Somebody said, oh, now Brother Capps, he's talking about the kingdom that's set up in the New Jerusalem. So you see, then it will be on earth as it is in heaven. Well, now let's just check and see if that's what Jesus is talking about. Let's find the intent of what he's saying. Go to Mark the 9th chapter. And here in the 9th chapter of Mark, verse 1, Jesus says, verily I say unto you that there are some of them that stand here that shall not taste death till they have seen the kingdom of God come with power. Now let me ask you, are any of those people still alive and on the earth today? Not a single one of them. Not a single one of them. So it can't be the New Jerusalem. It had to be the kingdom that came on the day of Pentecost and was set up in the hearts of men. Then in Luke the 17th chapter, verse 20 and 21, when he was demanded of the Pharisees when the kingdom of God should come, he said, they won't say, lo here and a lo there, but behold, the kingdom of God is within you. This kingdom that he's referring to, when it is come, it is possible that the will of God can be done in earth as it is in heaven. In other words, we ought to be able to live here like we were already there. Now I'm telling you the ultimate. I'm telling you what Jesus taught. This is the gospel of the kingdom. I didn't say you were going to live that way. I said that is the will of God. We ought to shoot for that whether we ever hit it or not. I mean, like someone said, shoot for a star. You may hit the moon, but it's better than shooting for nothing and getting it. So the intent of what Jesus is focusing on here is that when the kingdom has come, it's possible that things can be in this earth the same as it is in heaven. In other words, you can have a little bit of heaven here on earth. You know, we sing those old songs, and they're good songs, all right, but sometimes it got the wrong message over to us when we all

0: get to heaven, won't it be wonderful then? You know? Well, that's true. It'll be wonderful when you get to heaven, but what about the here and now? That's great that we're going to have rewards when we get to heaven, but we got to pay the light bill. And you got to be able to meet your obligations here on earth. So the gospel of the kingdom is more than just looking for something in heaven. It is what is available in the provisions that the kingdom of God makes available here on earth today. So when Jesus taught the gospel of the kingdom, he taught some things that not many people today believe at all. That when the kingdom comes, it's possible that it can be on earth as it is in heaven. That is the will of God. Now somebody said, Brother Capps, if that were true, then it would be that way. Oh no. It doesn't happen just because it's the will of God. Is it God's will that any perish? No, can't be, because it's not God's will that any should perish, but all should come to repentance. Are there any perishing? Yeah, multitudes are perishing. Was it God's will for Adam to sin and eat of the tree of knowledge of blessing and calamity? No, but he did, didn't he? So just because it's the will of God does not mean it's going to take place. You have a decision to make.
1: 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Now, before I leave the broadcast, I want to remind you that all of this week, our CD offer is CD offer number 7221. That's 7221. It's called God's Image of You. It's two CDs for $15 plus $4 postage and handling, total of $19. God's Image of You. You know, so many times people don't have the right image of themselves. The Word of God is what gives us the image that God has of us. He describes us in the Word. John said, Beloved, now are we the sons of God. Doth not yet appear what we shall be, but we know that when he shall appear, we shall be like him. So many people think they're going to be sons of God when they get to heaven. No, if you're not a son of God here, you're not going to be son of God when you get to heaven, because you're not going to heaven. You have to make the decision here. John said, You have overcome the wicked one, for greater is he that is in you than he that is in the world. Somebody said, you mean that's talking about me? If you've been born again, Paul said, old things have passed away. Behold, all things have become new. We're more than conquerors through him that loved us. So the image you have of yourself should come from the Word of God. Don't let it come from other people. Don't let it come from some ridiculous idea. But let the Word of God be the point of contact to release your faith and have the image that the Word says you should have. Proverbs 27:19 says, As in water, face answer to face, so the heart of man to man. In other words, you look in water and it reflects what you are. 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
4: I survived the Oklahoma City bombing that killed 171 people, including three unborn babies. I had 9 days left to serve my final tour in the Army's recruiting battalion on the fourth floor. My desk faced the glass wall in front of the Mura Federal Building. I had momentarily turned away as the blast convulsed the building and swept through me. When I came to, I still couldn't see and I didn't know what had happened. I screamed for help. Then my vision returned and I saw the devastation and the injured. 15 feet away, all 9 floors had collapsed into a black pit. No one answered the supervisor's roll call and we followed a trail of blood downstairs and out of the building. I had a concussion, as well as shrapnel and glass in my back and head. When they shaved my head to remove the glass, a sliver of my skull fell out. But the damage to my body was minor compared to the damage to my soul. I suffered nightmares and depression for months. But God gave me acrostics, short poetic mottos that were based in scripture that gradually dispelled my fear. I was a new Christian and a bride of 1 year at that time, but God restored my soul through His Word. With the encouragement of a mentor who loved Christ, he led me to take public speaking classes. I began sharing my testimony of God's grace and love. I'm Arlene Blanchard. If the Son, therefore, shall make you free, ye shall be free indeed.
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5: The Proverbs, Chapter 1. The Proverbs of Solomon, the son of David, king of Israel, to know wisdom and instruction, to perceive the words of understanding, to receive the instruction of wisdom, justice, and judgment, and equity, to give subtlety to the simple, to the young man, knowledge and discretion. A wise man will hear and will increase learning, and a man of understanding shall attain unto wise counsels, to understand the proverb and the interpretation, the words of the wise and their dark sayings. The fear of the Lord is the beginning of knowledge, but fools despise wisdom and instruction. My son, hear the instruction of thy father, and forsake not the law of thy mother. For they shall be an ornament of grace unto thy head, and chains about thy neck. My son, if sinners entice thee, consent thou not. If they say, Come with us, let us lay wait for blood, let us lurk privily for the innocent, without cause, let us swallow them up alive as the grave, and whole as those that go down into the pit, we shall find all precious substance, we shall fill our houses with spoil. Cast in thy lot among us, let us all have one purse. My son, walk not thou in the way with them, refrain thy foot from their path, for their feet run to evil and make haste to shed blood. Surely in vain the net is spread in the sight of any bird, and they lay wait for their own blood. They lurk privily for their own lives. So are the ways of every one that is greedy of gain, which taketh away the life of the owners thereof. Wisdom crieth without. She uttereth her voice in the streets. She crieth in the chief place of concourse, in the openings of the gates. In the city she uttereth her words, saying, How long?
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I guess there aren't many people who would go to a doctor or a dentist unless there was a reason. Well, some would go for an annual checkup, but most of the time there has to be some sort of pain involved for us to go to the extreme of making an appointment to see a physician. This is Night Sounds. Welcome. I'm Bill Pierce. Shortly back, that happened to me. I hadn't seen a doctor for years, but all of a sudden something happened one day, and I made an appointment. One of the first questions that he asked me was, where does it hurt? Can you feel that? And this factor of pain is very present with us. Not only physical pain, but emotional. Deep down, psychic pain. Well, tonight on Night Sounds, we come to you with comfort and with peace, with the assurance that you're not alone in your suffering. That may not be quite enough consolation for you, but to know that there is a reason for it might help a little. Speaking of the knowledge of pain and reasons for it, let's take particular notice of the lyrics of our opening music on tonight's program.

Those closing five words of that song are extremely important, especially in the light of tonight's program entitled, Why Does It Hurt? We're going to be studying certain scriptures tonight that point directly to suffering. The why of it. One of them being 1 Thessalonians chapter 3, verse 3, that no one be moved by these afflictions. You yourselves know that this is to be our lot. And Acts 14:22, through many tribulations, we must enter the kingdom of God. Psalm 34:19, many are the afflictions of the righteous, but the Lord delivers him out of them all. Not from the pain, but from the cause of it. God is in control of all suffering. If you are a person who has put his or her complete confidence and destiny in the hands of the God who created you, be assured that he is in control. And with the words of Isaiah, chapter 48, verse 10, Behold, I have refined you, but not as silver. I have tested you in the furnace of affliction. Psalm 66, 11, Thou didst bring us into the net. Thou didst lay affliction on our loins. And then Psalm 119, 75, I know, O Lord, that thy judgments are right, and that in faithfulness thou hast afflicted me. Marilyn Nelson wrote a poem about this very fact, with these words, The Christian life, after once you embark, may well include times that are quite dark. Whom the Lord loves, he disciplines too. Every child of his will find this true. What is the purpose, we may ask? That in God's sunshine I won't always bask. That's a good question, and one you should know many answers to, so you can grow. When sufferings and trials fall on your way, look to the Lord and what he wants to say. There's always a lesson if you will give heed. He'll pour out his thoughts and words as you need. Don't take it lightly. The Word says that too. Know that the Lord is dealing with you. Endure patiently while his word takes root. God's purpose is afterward that you might bear fruit. And with the words of Psalm 94, verse 12, Blessed is the person whom thou dost chasten, O Lord, and whom thou dost teach out of thy law. Tonight's program, Why Does It Hurt? Well, the same power that will keep you through it is the same power that raised Jesus from the dead.

The voice of Sandy Patty, that great clarion cry, they could not. There's nothing that the human being could do to Jesus Christ that was not ordered by the Lord God and allowed by him, including the pain of scourging and the ignominy of crucifixion. Tonight's program, Why Does It Hurt? Citing again the words of Dr. Lehman Strauss, who wrote in his book God's Waiting Room, quote, I sincerely doubt the possibility of any Christian becoming spiritually mature and continuing in fellowship with God except through God's chastening. And once more from Proverbs chapter 3, it's comforting to know that the Lord God reproves him whom he loves. So if we happen to ask the question, why does it hurt? Is it God punishing me? Is he mad at me? Is he getting even? Is it retribution? There are reasons that God allows suffering. God certainly loved his ancient people, the Jews, and Christians share their calling to be his special possession and treasure. But Moses reminded the people back there that the Lord humbled you, testing you to know what was in your heart, whether you would keep his commandments or not. He made you know that man does not live by bread alone, but by everything that proceeds from the mouth of God. These words in Deuteronomy chapter 8. So there's a somewhat of a molding process here by the Holy Spirit who will cultivate humility in us. In Psalm 25:9, we read these words, He leads the humble in what is right and teaches the humble his way. He prunes us and melts away the dross, and that's not always a comfortable process. But these trials, according to 1 Peter 1, verse 6, the Living Bible paraphrase reads, these trials are only to test your faith, to see whether or not it is strong and pure. It is being tested as fire tests gold and purifies it, and your faith is far more precious to God than mere gold. The gold standard is how we measure value, the monetary system among nations. Gold is usually counted as the most precious of all metals produced by the earth. And God considers you and me as more precious than the purest gold. And sometimes when we ask the question, why does it hurt? It's because the Lord knows that as we identify with his sufferings, it won't be euphoric. Matthew 10:24 and 25 reads, A disciple is not above his teacher, nor a servant above his master, if they have called the master of the house Beelzebub. How much more will they malign those of his household? And with Paul the Apostle we say, that I may know him and the power of his resurrection and may share his sufferings. So God's explicit purpose for us when we're afflicted is that we give heed to his reproof and seek his face with all of our hearts, asking what we may learn through all of this. Some time ago, I recorded a Night Sounds program with the title, But It Hurts, and another one entitled, It's Not Fair. Speaking of not being fair and sometimes our suffering being surprising to us, I was looking in a very beautiful book called Secret Strength. For those who search,
book written by one who has known suffering from an early age, Johnny Erickson Tada. She said in this book, "I just can't get used to trials. Every time I get hit broadside with a fresh dose of trouble or pain, my first response is, 'Whoa! Where in the world did that come from? God picked me to handle this?'" Like the other day when my van had a flat tire, my first thought was, "God, you've got the wrong person for this one. Remember, this is Johnny, the one who's paralyzed. I can't exactly hop out, flip open the trunk, grab the jack, and spin on a spare. Good grief, I can't even flag down a passerby or thumb a ride to a local gas station." And Johnny Erickson Tada went on to say, "Frankly, I was surprised. I would have thought God could have given me a trial more in keeping with my limitations. All I could do was sit helplessly in my van and wait for some kind soul to walk by and give me a hand, and wait, and wait, and wait." But guess what verse kept floating its way to the top of my thinking? 1 Peter 4:12. "Dear friends, do not be surprised at the painful trial you're suffering, as though some strange thing were happening to you." Johnny continued to say, "I know I talk a lot about trials, but I don't really think I get an unfair share of them. We all encounter adversities virtually every day of our lives. But for as many times as I've fallen into trials, they still come as a surprise. It seems I would have learned that lesson from reading those verses in 1 Peter so many times. Don't be surprised, as though something strange were happening." So apparently I'm not the only one who can't get used to trials and pain. Evidently some of Peter's friends couldn't get used to them either. There's something intensely personal about the scripture as we apply it and internalize it to ourselves, because that's exactly what we're supposed to do. And the Spirit of God will make it so beautifully and uniquely our own as we go through the suffering, to know that not only was the suffering in Gethsemane for you and me, but His death on the cross was, and His resurrection. I played about it some time ago in this recording on the trombone. "It was for you the Savior died. For you was crucified.

Trombone with the Larry Mayfield Orchestra, and again the voice of Sandy Patty. It was for you the Savior died. Let's remember tonight, if we ask the question continually, and we probably will, when we run into pain. Emotional, spiritual, and or physical are all three at the same time.

time. With Isaiah 49:13, "For the Lord has comforted his people." He's aware of your suffering and mine. And tonight, we can come to him with full assurance that he loves us so much. With the poetess who said, "Bear chastening, you can lug those burdens and worry and fret. But when you do that, mere headaches you'll get. You may become bitter and get all upset. You don't realize there's a way out yet." So tonight, let's take heart if we're suffering. God is with you. Thank you for sharing and for hearing these words. I'd love to hear from you. Our mailing address remains Night Sounds, Wheaton, Illinois, 60189. Until next time, a good day tomorrow and a peaceful good night to you.

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1: And in addition, the Spirit mentions three groups of people for their exceptional faith. One group, the Israelites. Yes, the Israelites. We read so much about their sins, but there always was a remnant within the nation. The one Paul calls the Israel of God, who exceeded in their faith.
2: Many of us have been to funerals, and we have all heard great eulogies. The person who is giving the eulogy will always find something good to say, and after all, he should, because the word eulogy means to speak well of. Hebrews chapter 11 is full of people who have failed. We could just imagine what kind of eulogy we might give some of them. But in this chapter 11, God makes the eulogies. Though Noah got drunk, God only remembered and spoke of Noah's righteousness. Abraham left his home and went down to Egypt. He lied about Sarah. He nearly jeopardized the line of the Messiah. But does God remember that in his eulogy of Abraham? No, God eulogizes Abraham's faith. What about Sarah? She laughed in unbelief when God said that she was to have a child. Does he bring that up in her eulogy? No. Instead, God gives a beautiful eulogy and mentions that Sarah judged the Lord faithful. And the list goes on, mentioning Jacob, who we know had lied. What about Moses, the man who hit the rock twice, the man who killed an Egyptian? But God says, faithful, faithful, faithful. Do you see how God sees us? And why wouldn't God be impressed by their faith? After all, faith is the one criteria that pleases God. We have a great lesson to learn from this chapter. How would we eulogize someone? Would we or could we see only the good in that person? No matter how much other people might say bad things about us, reject us, neglect us, or take advantage of us, no matter how often we have failed, God eulogizes us. He speaks well of us, because he sees us through Yeshua's eyes. No matter what others say about us, it is what God thinks about us that really matters. Welcome to Shalom Ariel, and welcome to our continuing study in the book of Hebrews with Messianic leader Jacques Isaac Gabizon. Be blessed as you listen in, and Shalom.
1: So let's open our scriptures to Hebrews chapter 11, the chapter of faith. You know, a dream chapter for a preacher, for it is clearly written and filled with many life illustrations. Just reading it, I want to tell you, is enough to be blessed by the great message contained in there.

0: book of Hebrews has this particularity to bring up, you know, from the most complicated to the easiest, right? And this chapter is written to strengthen and to affirm the believer. It is written for those who already confessed their sins and have accepted the Son of God, Yeshua, as their personal Savior, and have the Spirit of God dwelling in their hearts, because it speaks of heaven, of this other dimension, the fourth one, somewhere beyond our universe, a reality only faith in God can reveal to you. This faith is like this beam of light which travels through the billions of galaxies and through this impenetrable space, through this inconceivable time which separates us from just the next star and brings us right to where? This city, which the Bible affirms exists and is being prepared for us. City, this is how the book of Hebrews calls heaven. So faith brings the reality of this city right down to our hearts, to our mind. Do you believe there's a place over there? Somewhere for you, because you have accepted Yeshua as your personal Savior. Do you believe this? This chapter will tell us about this special truth which animated and sustained the spirit of all the past believers. Have you ever wondered what was at the core of Abraham's faith? Who was promised so much and yet never personally owned any of it? How did he deal with all this? And the faith of Noah, who built the ark because of the coming deluge at a time when it never rained before. And the faith of Jeremiah, who fought alone against the whole religious system and stood, and no one else, in front of the temple, the door of the temple, preaching salvation. What sustained these men of God? These had one thing in common: faith. This powerful tool which helped them to conquer this world and not the other way around. This is what we need. They knew that this city, and they all waited for it. And today, all this mentioned in chapter 11, you know what? They're in this city right now and enjoying eternity with Yeshua. Through this chapter, 16 people are specifically named, 14 men and 2 women. And in addition, the Spirit mentions 3 groups of people for their exceptional faith. One group, the Israelites. Yes, the Israelites. We read so much about their sins, but there always was a remnant within the nation. The one Paul calls the Israel of God, who exceeded in their faith. We will read of a father and a mother, Moses' parents, who listen and obey God regardless of the threat of death. And the third group is the one of the mighty prophets of God who stood up despite great persecution, even leading to death. All these never gave up, for they knew by faith that God lives. But it is in the next chapter, chapter 12 of Hebrews, where the ultimate example is given to us. Who is that? Yeshua. Who himself came down from heaven and made himself of no reputation, taking the form of a slave and coming in the likeness of man. This is the best example you can ever have. All of these were giants of the faith, and yet they were so humble, so obedient, they are our hero. And why are we having this list of this particular cloud of witnesses at this point in the book? Why? What is the context? It was because some believers had one foot in the world and another inside the kingdom of God. They didn't know, right? At the time, some Jewish believers contemplated going back to the Mosaic law because of the pressure and the persecution, because of the pull of this world. So the writer brings them to consider these great believers of the past who kept the faith in the most difficult situation and are now enjoying eternity. Hebrews 11 is so much for us today, as it also speaks to those who are also divided between this world and a life with God. It speaks to those who have stopped praying, who have stopped reading the Bible, who come only occasionally to the place God has prepared for them. This chapter is here to encourage us all to keep strong in the faith until our gathering with our Lord Jesus Christ. Let us read the first verses, verses 1 to 3. We began last time we studied this chapter. It says, "Now faith is a substance of things hoped for, the evidence of things not seen. For by it the elders obtained a good testimony. By faith we understand that the worlds were framed by the word of God, so that the things which are seen were not made of things which are visible. Faith is not wishful thinking. It is, as the scripture says, a conviction, the Ruach HaKodesh, the Spirit of God, instills in the believers, so much so that it is also an evidence of the other reality, which is heaven. But it is not everyone who has the courage to make that leap of faith. You know, the Danish philosopher Søren Kierkegaard, a believer in the scriptures, wrote about this faith, and he realized that it does take much courage to believe it and to use it. Have you ever heard of the expression a leap of faith? It originated with him. For this philosopher, this is a leap from this world to the other. This is what may differentiate the giants of the faith with the others. Kierkegaard wrote that faith begins when one knows and has experienced the limitation of rational thoughts. Therefore, it is a leap into a paradox. And he adds that this leap of faith led him into a deep relationship with God. We need to do that. Have you taken this leap of faith? You can acquire this courage by getting closer to God, for faith comes by what? Yes, hearing, by reading the Word of God as well. In verse 2 tells us that it is through faith that the believers of old obtained a good testimony. They obtained approval from God because faith was so real to them, so factual that we read, look at verse 13. All of them, right, died in faith without receiving promise, and look what he says. But having seen them and having welcomed them from a distance and having confessed that they were strangers and exiles on the earth, they saw what the eye could not see. Faith made them see the other world, the real one, where peace prevails. And it says from a distance, well, far, very far, they could see it. This is what faith will do to you. And in verse 3, which clearly says that by faith we understand the worlds. What worlds? The word here for worlds is aeons, which is the universe, and more specifically, it is time and eternity. You want to understand time and eternity? This is it. This is the word they use for philosophical discussion of time. Plato used this word to speak of timeless eternity. It's at your fingertip now. Do you see what faith can bring us to see? And it is in verse 4 where begins the account of those men and women of faith. Each has a message, a life lived in faith, recorded here so that we can make that leap as well. Abel believed, therefore he acted. The account begins with the first martyr, Abel. With him we learn how faith is connected with action and with works. This is so important, I will tell you, because many go halfway and stop. But belief in God is not enough. See how the Lord evaluated, that is, the faith of Abel. We read in this verse that by faith Abel offered to God a more excellent sacrifice. And at the end of the verse, we read that God is still testifying of his gift, even today, because through it, he being dead, he still speaks. He testifying of his faith through his gift. You know, Abel teaches us that faith and action go together. One flows from the other. Abel believed, so he did. You know, this week, two persons came to my office, one of them especially. A person that I knew for a long time and who lives in the U.S., he told me that a year ago he accepted the Lord and got baptized, and he was very excited about it, and so was I. However, as the conversation went on, there was something missing in his newfound faith. So I asked him, I said, have you joined a congregation, a church? He says, no, you know, it's kind of far, right? Do you read your Bible? Sometimes. So do you pray? I don't have much time, by the way, he's retired, you know. And then I asked him, who is this woman with you? Is she your wife now? No, we live together. You know, as time went on, there was nothing much left of his faith, right? And the timing was perfect. I had just finished about reading about Abel and his offering to God. And I explained to them the importance of living the faith and being obedient to God. At the end, he said, as a joke, he says, he will never come back to see me anymore. But I believe that they were both convicted, and I pray that they will begin to change their lives according to what has been given to them, salvation.
1: Don't go away. We'll be right back with the second half of our program.
0: Do you believe in the end time prophecies and believe that Yeshua is coming soon? If you don't, how can you tell them that there's a judgment coming? How can you tell them about heaven? Thousands of years ago, Enoch did. Now that we are so close to the very end, are we warning our neighbors?
1: To what extent do the end time prophecies affect our way of thinking? It all depends on how much faith we have in end time prophecies. If we don't exercise faith in these prophecies, we will instead have fear of what is to come. Have you been able to absorb all what is happening on the world scene concerning terrorism and not fear? We don't have the same fear, of course, like the world, because we know where we go when we die. But still, as we watch the end times unrolling and the birth pangs increasing, we ask, when is that due date? Part of our testimony concerning the faith that we have in the end time prophecies is seen in the peace that we can maintain even in these approaching turbulent times. While many people in these last days might be preparing themselves by stocking up on canned goods and weapons for self-defense, our testimony is the time we spend on preparing ourselves spiritually, putting the armor of God on for our self-defense, and thereby ourselves having birth pangs of another nature. We are giving rise to the fruit of the Spirit, which includes peace and joy and love and long-suffering and self-control, even in these days of uncertainty. We can prove the Scripture's validity by referring to the many prophecies already given to us in the Old Testament, which have already been fulfilled in the New Testament. With that record to back us up, we can then continue showing the political and social agendas which are leading towards Bible end time prophecies. Yes, it is the end time because life as we know it today will end and a new beginning will come to pass. We are putting the things of eternal weight ahead of those things which will perish. This world has nothing that will last. The things of today will not even be remembered. That from Isaiah chapter 65. So let's not love the world while embracing people of the world, always pointing out the validity of God's sure prophecies, which will soon come to pass. Welcome to Shalom Ariel, and welcome to our continuing study in the book of Hebrews with Messianic leader Jacques Isaac Gabizon. Be blessed as you listen in, and Shalom.
0: After Abel, in verse 5, Enoch is mentioned. What we know of Enoch here is that he was saved from death because he believed, right? This sounds so much like a believer's today, like every believer. And the way it is said is most extraordinary. Have you noticed these powerful words in this verse? It says, by faith Enoch was taken away so that he did not see death. Right? How was he taken away? Right? We're not told. He was just raptured away to heaven. Here we see, by the way, the concept of the rapture, which says that the believers, right, was judged on the cross and he will not go through judgment. Very similar than ours, right? Because Enoch was taken away and he was just before the terrible judgment of this world, the flood. He was taken before the flood. Like the rapture. The rapture will take away the believers before the tribulation time. As it is written, right, the Lord himself will descend from heaven, then we who are alive and remain shall be like Enoch, caught up together with them in the clouds. Just like Enoch was taken away before a judgment, so will the last believing remnant before the start of the tribulation, and I believe we may be this remnant today. And what was Enoch preaching? What was he telling the people at the time? The same thing we ought to preach to the people because it's judgment time, right? It's coming. We read this in Jude chapter 1. Behold, the Lord came with many thousands of his holy ones. This is what he says, to execute judgment upon all and to convict all the ungodly and all their ungodly deeds, which they have done in an ungodly way, and of all the harsh things which ungodly sinners have spoken against him. So they were preachers at that time. While Enoch was warning the people before the flood, reading his word, he was actually speaking of the second coming of Christ. of the second coming of the Messiah, he is still speaking today. Enoch, I want to tell you, never died. And his words are still alive today. Do you believe in the end time prophecies and believe that Yeshua is coming soon? If you don't, how can you tell them that there's a judgment coming? How can you tell them about heaven? Thousands of years ago, Enoch did.

So they believe that he will be one of the two witnesses in Revelation 11, Enoch and Elijah. Regardless, Enoch is still alive. He still speaks like Abel speaks. And Enoch left a powerful legacy on earth. He is the father of Methuselah. Do you remember what Methuselah means? His name contains two Hebrew words. The first is Dai, right, in Hebrew, mut. And the word Selah, like in the Psalms, a pause, an end. Together it would mean he dies when it will come, right? And did you know that according to the genealogy, the flood came the year that Methuselah died, right? It was Enoch who by faith and revelation named his son Methuselah. And God partnered with Enoch and Methuselah. Did you know that Methuselah lived the longest ever? 969 years. Why the longest? Because our God is gracious and so patient, not willing that any should perish, but that all should come to repentance. You know, the rapture should have happened 2,000 years ago. 2,000 years ago. Why so much? Why so long? Because God wants as many people as possible to come with him and to spend eternity with him. The account of Abel and Enoch ends with these powerful, powerful words. And look at verse 6. But without faith, it is impossible to please him. For he who comes to God must believe that he is and that he is a rewarder of those who diligently seek him. Two things faith will lead us to believe. That God is and that he is a rewarder of those who seek him. Some stop at the first clause, but it's not enough. Many believe that God is, but so do the demons believe that God is, right? James, who wrote at about the same time and perhaps the same time of people who contemplated going back to the past, he says to them, you believe that there's a God, you do well. Even the demons believe and tremble. It is one thing to believe in God and another to believe God. Two huge different things. Knowledge of his existence does not save, but faith in God brings the individual to believe that he is real, so real and present that he further sees that he is a rewarder. Just like it is written in Hebrews 6:10, important verse as well. For God is not unjust to forget your work and labor of love. You see, he's a rewarder, which you have shown toward his name in that you have ministered to the saints and do ministers. Do you truly, truly believe God? See, God gives us salvation, he gives us faith, and at the end he rewards us for having it all. Great deal, right? The next person in the list is one of the most impressive in the history of the Bible. Noah, verse 7. See what it says. By faith, Noah, being divinely warned of things not yet seen, moved with godly fear, prepared an ark for the saving of his household, by which he condemned the world and became heir of the righteousness which is according to faith. God was so real and true to this man that he built a huge ark, not a boat, right? A floating barge, which took him at least 100 years to build. 100 years of mocking by his neighbor who must have thought that he was crazy, but he kept at it. Why? Because he believed God. Even today, they still think he's crazy. Noah's Ark, they say, tops the 10 stupidest religious belief. Richard Dawkins made a video about this and called it the silliness of Noah's Ark story. But guess what? Everyone except Noah and his family were saved from the flood because they did not heed, the others did not heed the word of God. But the story of Noah has not ended. Like the others, he still speaks today. Did you know that Yeshua mentions Noah's situation to explain his second coming? I would not take a chance to make fun of Noah, right? Listen to what Yeshua says in Matthew 24, this chapter of the end time, verses 38, 39. He says, for as the days before the flood, they were eating and drinking and marrying and giving in marriage until the day that Noah entered the ark. And did not know until the flood came and took them all away. So it will be, that is, at the coming of the Son of Man. See that the times are still fundamentally the same. Prophets of God, all of them are still doing their speaking. Abel, Enoch, Noah are still with us.

0: today. This is why we have Hebrews 11. And what these words of our Messiah teaches us is that God's word will surely come to pass as it did with the flood, as it did in the other prophecies of judgment past. Right? Do you remember? Do we remember that he warned the Israelites of the coming Assyrian invasion and they did not believe, and right in 721 BC, the Assyrian came and destroyed the northern kingdom. But God warned them. He warned Judah of the coming Babylonians, but they did not believe. However, right in 586 BC, the Babylonian came just like all the prophets have said, and they destroyed the southern kingdom. He warned and it happened literally as he said. In the same way, we have so many prophecies that have not yet been fulfilled, and today these prophecies are treated like the atheists treat the ark, even by believers. They allegorize them, which is just one step above or below denial. But as it is written, it will happen. Do you believe? Do you believe what is written in the scriptures? And these prophecies are not only to warn people, but it's a great door of opportunity to bring them to see Yeshua, especially today. And we further read in Hebrews 11:7 that Noah saved his household. But this word household is also used for descendants, right? Generations. Because what the faith of Noah really did is it saved humanity, right? We all descend from Noah. So this man stands tall in the history of the scriptures. And the next in the list is Abraham. Here we have another powerful example of faith. It gets better, I want to tell you as you read. Abraham is a case of a man who lived in another world while passing through this earth. This is what it is. He was special in that he had a foot in heaven and one on earth. He, I will tell you, surpasses everyone. Look what it says, verse 8 and 9. By faith, Abraham obeyed when he was called to go out to the place which he would receive as an inheritance. And he went out, not knowing where he was going. By faith, he dwelt in the land of promise, as in a foreign country, dwelling in tents with Isaac and Jacob, the heirs with him of the same promise. You know, originally, Abraham lived in Ur, which was part of the Fertile Crescent, a wealthy place situated in an important trade route. It was a city with a long history, a comfortable one, a secure one. But from there, Abraham was called to go to a place he did not know. And when he got to that place, surprise, it was Canaan. It was inhabited by what is believed to have been the worst people in the inhabited world. The people living in Canaan were known to be wicked, so much so that God evicted them from their land because of their evil practices. We have the history in the scriptures. And this is not all. When Abraham arrived in the land, God promised him the whole land. He says, look, everything is yours, even further, Egypt to Iraq, it's all yours. Abraham never owned a piece of land, right? He even had to buy the burial place for Sarah. How did he do it? How did he leave such a rich home for nothing at all, really? What prompted him to make the move? And what sustained him all these years?
1: 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God is not through dealing with Israel, nor will he renege any of the promises he has made to her. Our teacher for this program, Jacques Isaac Gabizon, is a Messianic Jewish believer and Messianic leader at Beth Ariel Congregation right here in Montreal. If you've been encouraged by the messages, we'd love to hear from you. 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You are also welcome to join us for our Saturday morning services. We are located at 6297 Monkland Boulevard, corner of Madison in NDG. The message is given in English, but we do offer a simultaneous translation into French and Russian. 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

0: Psalm 78. Give ear, O my people, to my law. Incline your ears to the words of my mouth. I will open my mouth in a parable. I will utter dark sayings of old, which we have heard and known, and our fathers have told us. We will not hide them from their children, showing to the generation to come the praises of the Lord, and his strength, and his wonderful works that he hath done. For he established a testimony in Jacob, and appointed a law in Israel, which he commanded our fathers that they should make them known to their children, that the generation to come might know them, even the children which should be born, who should arise and declare them to their children, that they might set their hope in God, and not forget the works of God, but keep his commandments, and might not be as their fathers, a stubborn and rebellious generation, a generation that set not their heart aright, and whose spirit was not steadfast with God. The children of Ephraim, being armed and carrying bows, turned back in the day of battle. They kept not the covenant of God, and refused to walk in his law, and forgat his works and his wonders that he had showed them. Marvelous things did he in the sight of their fathers, in the land of Egypt, in the field of Zoan. He divided the sea, and caused them to pass through, and he made the waters to stand as an heap. In the daytime also he led them with a cloud, and all the night with a light of fire. He clave the rocks in the wilderness, and gave them drink as out of the great depths. He brought streams also out of the rock, and caused waters to run down like rivers. And they sinned yet more against him by provoking the Most High in the wilderness, and they tempted God in their heart by asking meat for their lust. Yea, they spake against God. They said, Can God furnish a table in the wilderness? Behold, he smote the rock that the waters gushed out and the streams overflowed. Can he give bread also? Can he provide flesh for his...
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2: 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On today's program, Joyce will be teaching from her series, Joy and Enjoyment. There is a way to enjoy everything we do, even while driving in traffic or cleaning up the house. Because if we have Jesus, we have joy. Now, here's Joyce with today's teaching.
3: Listen, make your mind up right now that you are not going to be a grouchy, grumpy old person. The older I get, the funnier I intend to be. Yeah. I had a good laugh last week, and so did my kids. I was praying over my food, and I said, Thank you, Joyce, for this food I'm about to receive. My son said, We better get you some counseling if you're praying to yourself. Laugh at yourself. Don't get so mad at every little mistake that you make. Amen? I think God laughed at that. The way I arrange my mind, it's a decision I make every morning when I wake up. I have a choice. I can spend the day in bed recounting the difficulties that I have with the different parts of my body that no longer work. Or I can get out of bed and be thankful for the ones that do work. Each day is a gift, and as long as my eyes open, I will focus on the new day and all the happy memories I have stored away just for this time in my life. I love that. Love it, love it, love it. Dave and I talk often about the early days of the ministry and how hard we worked and the little tiny meetings that we had, and oh my gosh, and dreaming of this day, hoping to see the day. I remember when I was just believing that just, God, if just 100 people will show up today. And that took years. And, you know, it was hard sometimes to hang on to that dream. And there were a jillion times when I wanted to quit. But that's exactly what the devil wants you to do. Can I tell you, it does not take any courage to quit. Anybody can do that. But only strong people can hang on to your dreams when there's nothing no reason to make you ever think that it would come to pass except what God has put in your heart. Amen. Now, another thing that we have floating around on the inside of us that I personally think is one of the most important things, motives. God is not nearly as concerned with what we do as why we do it. And I want to add that if no matter what you're doing, if you're doing it for the wrong reason, you cannot enjoy your life. Only works done with right motives will be rewarded or be satisfying. Matthew 6, 1 through 7. Yes, I said 7 verses. Be careful not to practice your righteousness in front of others to be seen by them. It doesn't mean that people can't see you doing good works, but it means if you do them on purpose in front of them to be seen by them, guess what? You have no reward. You get no reward. So when you give to the needy, do not announce it with trumpets, as the hypocrites do in the synagogues and on the streets, to be honored by others. Truly, I tell you, they have received their reward in full already. But when you give to the needy, don't let your left hand know what your right hand is doing. What does that mean? I believe that even after we do something really good for somebody, we're not even supposed to sit around and think about how good we were. Amen? I read one book a long time ago that says love stays in the shadows until it's needed. Then it steps out and does its work and goes back into the shadows, waiting for the next opportunity. When you give to the needy, don't let your left hand know what your right hand is doing, so that your giving may be in secret. Then your Father who sees what is done in secret will reward you openly. Do you know how hard it is to do something really good for somebody and nobody know it but you and God? You know why? Because the flesh craves credit. It just wants a little pat, a little nod. Now, I've told this story before, but it's been a while since I've told it, so if you've heard it again, I don't apologize. You just probably need to hear it now. Probably this has been over 30 years ago, and I'm glad to be able to say that it wasn't yesterday. But anybody here remember those days when these big Jesus, rhinestone Jesus pins were popular? How many of you ever had a rhinestone Jesus pin? Come on, there's only 3 of us in here that old? Lord, help me. Anyway, they were a big thing. And so I was in the nail shop one day getting my nails done, and there was somebody else in there getting theirs done, and they were talking about being a nurse in a hospital and how hard it was to see people in such bad shape and not even be able to talk to them about God because it was against hospital policy. And so I had this thought that was from God. Give her that bright, shiny pin you wear and tell her that if she'll wear that on her uniform, even when she leans over patients and they see the name Jesus, it'll bless them and help them. But I felt like I was supposed to do it in secret, and I didn't know how in the world I was going to do that since there was a girl there working on me. And lo and behold, the girl working on me said, oh, you know what, Joyce, I just ran out of a product here that I need. I'm going to have to run next door to the supply house and get it. So God opened up the door for me to get no attention. He made a way for him to get all the glory. And so I sat there while that girl was gone, wrestling with myself about whether to do it now or to wait until the girl came back. And I'd like to tell you I did the right thing, but I didn't. I sit there and waited, and I even told myself, it might really bless her to see my generosity, you know. Might be a good example to her. And so she came back, and when I got finished, I took the pen, and I took it over to the girl, and I said, I want you to have this. I felt like God told me that if you would just wear it on your uniform and you blah, blah, blah. And everybody, I got just exactly what I wanted. Oh, that is so nice. You are so kind. That is so sweet. And as I walked out the door to go to my car, I heard the Lord whisper in my heart, I hope you enjoyed that, Joyce, because that's all the reward you're getting. Anybody else here ever done anything like that? Of course. Well, thank God that was 35 years ago. Motives are so important. And when you pray, don't be like the hypocrites, for they love to pray standing in the synagogues and on the street corners to be seen by others. Truly, I tell you, they have received their reward in full. You know, I'll be honest, even when I'm praying corporate prayers in these meetings and praying for you guys, I had to learn not to be concerned about what you thought about the eloquence of my prayer, but to keep my eyes really on Jesus and listening for what he wants me to say and not be up here trying to impress you. I don't want to lose my reward. Come on, how many of you don't want to lose your reward? But when you pray, go into your room, close the door, pray to your Father who is unseen, then your Father who sees what is done in secret will reward you. And when you pray, don't keep on babbling like pagans. I love this. For they think they'll be heard because of their many words. Yeah, I could tell some stories, but I don't have time. Many people do right things, but they do them with a wrong motive. And if you do a right thing with a wrong motive, you're not going to have joy in doing it. Come on, I know how many of you are getting hungry. Who's thinking about that coffee you're going to get? I am. Conscience. I think it's funny, you know, we do these Instagram posts and they count the number of hits you get or likes you get. I kind of wish that stuff wasn't even on there, because if the numbers are high, you feel great. And if they're low, you wonder what's wrong. But I've noticed something that's really interesting. Sometimes the numbers will be real high and sometimes they'll be real low. And last week, my numbers were really low. But I was teaching on conscience. I mean, I can see a direct correlation to how many hits I get by what I'm teaching on. I've also noticed that I get more hits if I'm wearing something really pretty. I'm gonna stick around and see this outfit. Listen, you're better off listening to the importance of keeping a clean conscience than you are listening to how you can get what you want. I mean, it discourages me, because the things that people should care about, they're not that interested in, and the things that are going to get them what they want, they love, but you're still not going to be happy if you get everything you want if you don't have these other things straightened out. You cannot enjoy your life if you're not living before God with a clean conscience. And that means you either obey God to start with, or you disobey, then you go through the guilt, the condemnation, then you got a guilty conscience, and hopefully you're smart enough to repent. But even if you do, you've got to have a strong enough faith to believe you're forgiven and to then not have a guilty conscience. It's really much easier just to do what God says to start with. Like, I've found out it's easier not to get mad than to get really mad and try to get over it. Amen? Paul said, I always strive to keep my conscience clear before God and man. That means even if you got a little nagging feeling that you said something to somebody that you shouldn't have said, the quickest, best way to solve that is to just go right back to them and say, listen, I'm sorry about what I said. Would you forgive me?
4: 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We don't have to dread doing ordinary tasks like laundry and grocery shopping. We can enjoy everything. Please know God wants us to enjoy our lives. It's actually a major part of His plan for us. Romans 14:17 says that the kingdom of God is righteousness, peace, and joy in the Holy Spirit.
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7: First of all, we're saved from the power of sin. It has no more power over us. We can choose to sin, but sin can't just jump on you. That whole thing of the devil made me do it. No, he didn't do it. You're the one that did it. There's no such thing as sin just jumping on you. No, you make the decision to sin. And then next of all, we talked about the fact there is no pleasure in sin. The Bible says there is pleasure in sin, but it's just for a season. If we choose to sin, oh, there might be a momentary pleasure, but as soon as it's over, then comes conviction and guilt. The Lord begins to deal with us. The Holy Spirit begins to deal with us. The Word begins to deal with us. Our conscience begins to deal with us everywhere you turn. The results of sin is no longer the pleasure it used to be. Proverbs 5:4 tells us its end is as bitter as wormwood, as sharp as a two-edged sword. And then also we found out that the sinner is said to love vanity and violence and evil. We went through all these scriptures from Psalms and Proverbs and Isaiah and 1 John chapter 2 also. We are not to love the world. To love sin is far worse than to commit it. Turn with me, if you would, to Luke chapter 7. We're going to take a look now that we've been saved from the penalty of sin. When God gives you finances, the Bible says He gives through men to give to us. But you know what? When we give to God, we give through men. So men represent the kingdom of God in this earth. We have pastors, evangelists, prophets, those that are out there, missions work and doing all that, and us who are teachers of the Word of God. And so, you know, there's certain yearnings inside of you. And I mean, I could mention orphans and some of you would just begin to cry immediately because that's what your heart is. And you give toward orphans. That's the way it should be. But you know, also each one of us need teaching of the Word of God. So I'm asking you to join the partner group that's with me, that continue to support me and give into this ministry so that the teaching of the Word of God can go out. Because it's through the Word of God that we can walk in righteousness. It's by the Word of God that we can live holy before the world. And in a world that's unholy, we can be holy. In a world full of sin, we can walk in righteousness just as Jesus did, because we have the Word of God, but we also have the Holy Spirit. And we're told there, if we walk in the Spirit, we won't fulfill the lust of the flesh. This is what I do as a teacher. So I come to minister to you. I treat you like Bible school students. You know why? Because you always are. Life is a continual Bible school, learning more about the Word of God. You never learn enough. You never get to the point where you say, I have reached the pinnacle. No, that won't even come in eternity, I believe. We'll be forever learning and learning. So go to my website if you'd like to become a partner with me, bobyandian.com, and you'll find a place there where you can become a partner with me. And I'm looking forward to a whole new group joining me I keep expanding, new two broadcasts and new things we're doing. But you know what? It's not possible without God's, first of all, confirming in me this is the right direction to go, but also you saying, I believe in it. I believe in your heart and join me in this. And we do this together. So I'm looking forward to hearing from you. Luke chapter 7, verse 47 and 50, Jesus said, wherefore I say to you, to the woman that was in adultery, her sins, which are many, are forgiven. Then he said to the woman in verse 50, your faith has saved you, go in peace. So she received the Lord, and now she went in peace. And so she was saved from the penalty of sin. And what he said to her was, all those sins have been forgiven. Next of all, 1 Thessalonians chapter 1 and verse 10 tells us, he has delivered us from the wrath to come. And so in those verses, he's telling us that not only has he saved me from wrath, from going to hell, but also there's a wrath to come, and that will be the tribulation on this earth. The church has been delivered out of that, so I will not go through the tribulation. The Lord's coming to take me up in the rapture, and then I will go through the 7 years in heaven. While there's a 7 years going on earth, and there's a tribulation going on, the first 3.5 years called the tribulation, the second half called the great tribulation, because it's far worse, I will be in heaven going through the judgment seat of Christ. I won't be judged. My works will be judged. And there at the end of that, I will be adorned as a bride for her husband. So in heaven, through the judgment seat of Christ, we will be fashioned into the bride of the Lord Jesus. I am not the bride yet. I'm the body of Christ. But when the rapture occurs, those next 7 years in heaven, he will be transforming us into the bride. And then will we return with him as he comes back at the end of those 7 years to take the earth over, and the 1,000-year millennial reign of Jesus will occur. But when we come back from heaven with him, the Bible says in Revelation chapter 19, we will come back as a bride adorned for her husband. I'm not the bride now. I will be the bride then. I have spots and wrinkles now. He'll get rid of those at the judgment seat of Christ. And it says in Ephesians chapter 5, he will present us to himself, a glorious church without spot or wrinkle. So 1 Thessalonians 1:10, he's delivered us from the wrath to come. So when I repent as a Christian of any sin I commit while here, I'm released from it. I'm released from the penalty of it. The penalty of sin in the Christian life does not keep me out of heaven. It hinders my rewards. And so in heaven, my rewards will be lessened for the sins I committed down here and didn't ask him to forgive me of. 1 Corinthians chapter 11, speaking of the communion elements, tells us that if we confess our sins here, we'll not be held accountable for it there. So I believe that not only have I accepted righteousness, but I can walk in righteousness each and every day. I am saved from the penalty of sin. Romans 8:1, there is therefore now no condemnation to those who are in Christ Jesus. This says the moment I got saved from my sin, I've also been saved from the condemnation of it. I will never stand before the great white throne judgment. That's for unbelievers. I will probably observe it. It's 1,000 years after the rapture of the church and the coming of Jesus to rule and reign over this earth. At the end of 1,000 years, then all unbelievers will be judged in heaven, and they will be taken out of hell, brought up to heaven and judged, and then sent to the lake of fire forever and forever. So when it says here, there's no condemnation, it means I will never be charged with a crime in this earth. No, I will be held accountable for the things I did outside of fellowship with God in sin, but I will also be judged and rewarded for the things I did in the Spirit. So condemnation is gone. Next of all, righteousness and justification has been given to me. I have been found guiltless before God. Why? Because the law even holds nothing against me. Here's the beauty of it. The moment I accepted Jesus Christ as Lord and Savior, my sentence of condemnation was relinquished, and God's sentence on Jesus to rule and reign with him forever was given to me. All that was I accepted Jesus as my Savior, but also as the Lord of my life. And the moment I did that, now I stand righteous before God. Acts 13, verse 39 says, we have been justified from all things. Praise God. I've been justified from all things. All things are all things of Satan, all things of this world, all things of those who reject Jesus Christ as Lord and Savior. I've been justified from all of these things, and that's the Lord's gift to me. It comes by simple faith in Jesus Christ. For those of you watching who have never accepted Jesus, and you might be just listening to this, and your brain is going in circles, going, what in the world's going on? All the things things I'm talking about, which sound absolutely too good to be true, are all available as a free gift from God Himself. If you'll accept Jesus Christ as Lord and Savior of your life, I mean the gift, first of all, of righteousness comes to you, your sins are forgiven, your nature is changed, God lives inside of you, the Holy Spirit lives inside of you, His redemptive work has been done, you become a child of God, heaven becomes your destination, and it all comes free by accepting Jesus as Lord and Savior. Now, God doesn't haul you up into heaven immediately. He leaves you here for you to take and begin to live like the Lord, to become a disciple. I've said it before, I'll say it again. A convert is going to heaven, but a disciple is taking people with him to go to heaven too. So Acts 13:39 says, again, we've been justified from all things. Condemnation is repented of, and justification is accepted. When I accepted Jesus as my Lord and Savior, I repented before Him. My condemnation was taken away. But then I accepted the gift of justification. I have been justified before God. Jesus took the condemnation of sin. Then He was justified. In other words, He took my condemnation on Himself. And then He became justified. By accepting Jesus, we stand before God free from the penalty of sin. My sin was transferred to Jesus. His justification was transferred to me. 2 Corinthians 5:21. On the cross, when Jesus was there, He took my sin, but when He arose from the dead, I can now accept His righteousness as a free gift. Not only does the law have nothing against me, but I am entitled to its rewards. What rewards? All the rewards of keeping the law was everything that I have right now. Eternal life. I have a relationship with God. All the things the law promised if I could perfectly keep it, but no one could perfectly keep it. That's why Jesus had to come. If any one person could have been saved by keeping the law, Jesus would never have to come. But the Bible says, there is none righteous, no, not one. But what the law promised, Jesus Christ came and fulfilled the law. He didn't destroy it, He fulfilled it. We think today by some of the teaching we hear that the law has been totally destroyed. It's no longer even around. That is not true. It's still around. But as Jesus coming into this earth, knew God, was born in the condition of righteousness, kept that righteousness, never relinquished it, never yielded to sin, went to the cross and died for us. He fulfilled the law, then gave me the power, once I receive Him as Lord and Savior, that I too can fulfill the law. By walking in the Word of God, I will not sin against Him. And by walking in the Spirit, I will not fulfill the lust of the flesh. I have the power to fulfill the law. We're saved from the power of sin. This is both a present process and still incomplete. I am getting better every day. God's righteousness in me keeps being more complete every day. And, you know, you might say, well, I still commit a sin. Well, stop and think about this. Have you made any progress in the past 5 years, 10 years? Well, sure I have. There you see it working right there. In other words, instead of looking at how far you have to go, thank God for how far you have come. This is often the most difficult part of salvation, to understand how I can be righteous on the inside, but yet still commit sin. You still have the nature of the flesh. It controls you for the moment. You can turn around and control it by confessing your sin. Your faithful God will completely forgive you of that sin and cleanse you from all unrighteousness, and you're back in fellowship with Him under the control of the Holy Spirit. Growth in the Word of God causes us to overcome the power of sin. 1 Timothy 4:16, take heed to yourself and to the doctrine, that's the Word of God, continue in them, for in doing this you shall both save yourself and those who hear you. Psalm 119 verse 11 says this, your word have I hid in my heart that I might not sin against you. Oh, the wonder of the Word of God. It not only draws us close to God and teaches us about Him, but also gives us a life of righteousness, to live before the world as Jesus Christ would, to literally be Christians, little Jesuses in this earth.
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7: Paul told us in Philippians chapter 1, verses 3 through 5, I thank my God at every remembrance of you, always in every prayer of mine, making requests for you, all with joy for your partnership in the gospel from the first day until now. 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I pray for my givers, my partners, my fellow ministers of the Word of God. Many of you have been with me since the beginning. 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
9: My friend, if you do not believe that Jesus Christ is God in the flesh, you've never been born again. You say, you mean to tell me that I've got to believe that Jesus is God? Let me ask you a question. If he were not God, who was he? Jesus was a great teacher. Jesus was a great man. Jesus was a great philosopher. He loved the children. My goodness, he was a wonderful man. Oh, no. Either you believe that he's God, or you've got to believe that he is not God, he's a fake.
10: Many people think of Jesus as a philosopher and great moral teacher, but don't believe that he's God. Today on In Touch, the teaching ministry of Dr. Charles Stanley, we'll take a closer look at who Christ really is and his qualifications as the Savior of humanity. Here's part two of The Only Door to Heaven. Let's listen in to Dr. Stanley's message.
9: Jesus said, except a man be born again, he cannot see the kingdom of God, nor can he enter into it. He says, marvel not that I said unto you, you must. Not that you might, not that you ought to, not that you could, not that you should. You must be born again, or you will never get to heaven. There is only one door, and that door is the person of Jesus Christ. And the way a person gets to heaven is by the experience which Jesus called the new birth. Now, let's look at it for a moment. What in the world did Jesus mean when he said, except a man be born again? The new birth is an experience. It is a spiritual experience. And a person may have many events in their life that lead up to it, so that we could say that it may cover a period of time, but the experience itself is an instantaneous, momentary experience when at that given moment a person recognizing their sinfulness and acknowledging that Jesus Christ died on the cross for their sin and paid their sin debt in full, confesses and repents of their sin and acknowledges their need of Christ, their dependence upon him for the forgiveness of their sin, and receives Jesus Christ by faith as their personal Savior for the forgiveness of their sins, and commits themselves to the person of Jesus Christ, recognizing that Jesus Christ is none other than God himself. That is what is called the new birth experience. Therefore, if any man be in Christ, he is a new creation. The truth is that the new birth experience is exactly what God says it is. It is a new beginning. It is a new birth. Paul said, if any man be in Christ, he has become a new creation in Christ. So that a person who is born again, not only is there a forgiveness of the sin, not only is there a wiping away of the guilt, but there is the coming of the Holy Spirit into that person's life to give them a new spirit, that is, something transpires whereby a person who's born again cannot ever be what they were because they have been born into a new life. Now they have a new spirit, a new life, and that life is the Lord Jesus Christ. That spirit is the Holy Spirit living and abiding and dwelling within them. Now, it's interesting what Jesus said. Because with all that in mind, he said to Nicodemus, "Marvel not that I say unto you that you must be born again." Then they get in this discussion about this experience is like the wind. You can't tell where it's coming from and where it's going. That is, you can't really see the new birth experience. You can see the results of it. It is a new life, a whole new perspective. But then Jesus begins to tell us, what is it that man must do? That is, if this is a new birth experience whereby God does all of this for us, what is our responsibility? Now, I'm going to take you through some verses of Scripture, and I want you to follow them, if you will, in your Bible. And I want you to notice that every single one of these verses have the same word in them. So I'm going to let you figure out what that is. I don't think it'll take you very long. And we're going to move into three or four chapters here, 5, 6, 7, and 8, where Jesus is having real conflict with the Pharisees because, you see, he has one goal. Listen to this. Jesus has one goal in mind now. And in the book, in the Gospel of John, you see this theme all the way through. All the miracles had one ultimate goal behind them. Not just to heal sickness and disease, one goal higher than healing behind all the healing. Behind all the miracles, Jesus had something in mind. It was something he wanted to happen to them. Look, if you will, in verse 14. We'll come back to this in just a few moments. And as Moses lifted up the serpent in the wilderness, he says, even so must the Son of Man be lifted up, that whoever believes may in him have eternal life. And eternal life is life that never ends, which is the gift of those who've been born again. Verse 16, for God so loved the world that he gave his only begotten Son, that whosoever believes in him will should not perish but have eternal life. He says in verse 18, he who believes in him is not judged. He who does not believe has been judged already because he has not believed in the name of the only begotten Son of God. Look, if you will, now, same chapter, verse 36. Look to see what he says. He who believes in the Son has eternal life, but he who does not obey the Son shall not see life, but the wrath of God abides in him. So he's putting believing and obeying here in the same category. Look, if you will, in chapter 5 and verse 24. Jesus says here, truly, truly, I say to you, he who hears my word and believes him who sent me has eternal life and does not come into condemnation or judgment, but is passed out of death into life. Look, if you will, in the 38th verse, same chapter. And you do not have his word abiding in you, for you do not believe him who sent me. And then chapter 6, all through these verses. Verse 40 of chapter 6. Jesus says, for this is the will of God. What is the will of God? For this is the will of my Father, that everyone who beholds the Son and believes in him may have eternal life, and I myself will raise him up on that last day. Chapter 7, verse 37. He says, now on that, speaking of the feast day here, now on that great day of the feast, he says, Jesus stood and cried out, saying, if any man is thirsty, let him come to me and drink. He who believes in me, as the Scripture said, from his innermost being, from his spirit, shall flow rivers of living water. What does he mean by that? So he interprets that. This he spoke of the Spirit, of the Holy Spirit, whom those who believed in him were yet to receive because Pentecost had not come yet. For the Spirit was not yet given because Jesus was not yet glorified. He says, those who believe in him, what? He says, out of their innermost being, out of their spirit, shall flow rivers of living water. That is, the Spirit of God will flow through and out of the life of one who has been born again. Now, what Jesus is saying here, but as many as believed in him, the Bible says in John chapter 1, became the sons of God. Believe on the Lord Jesus Christ and thou shalt be saved. For God so loved the world that whosoever believeth in him should not perish but have everlasting life. So the new birth experience is the result. That is, it happens in a person's life when they express faith in Christ. You say, oh, Man, I got it made. I've been believing in Jesus since I was a kid. So I thought you had something really big deal coming up. If you're just talking about believing in Jesus, that's no problem. Let me ask you a question. Believe what? What does it mean to believe in Jesus? Does that mean simply to give intellectual assent to the fact that you believe that he was born in Bethlehem, born of a virgin, grew up as a young man, became a great teacher, and became the Savior of the world, and all the things that your grandmother and your grandfather and your mother and your dad taught you? Is that what the new birth is all about? Is that the way a person experiences the new birth, by simply believing that all these things happen? Not really. Here's what Jesus wanted them to believe. He says, if you have seen me, you have seen the Father. I and the Father are one. My friend, if you do not believe that Jesus Christ is God in the flesh, you've never been born again. And there are cults today who will tell you they believe the Bible. They've got their own Bibles. Yes, they believe in God the Father, God the Son, God the Spirit. Then you ask them this question. Do you believe that Jesus Christ is God in the flesh? Oh, now, wait a minute now. Now, I believe in God, and I believe some things about Jesus, and I believe some things about the Spirit, but no, don't tell me they're God. If you do not believe that Jesus Christ is God in the flesh as he came here upon earth, if you do not believe in the deity of Christ, that Jesus Christ is God, you're lost. You say, you mean to tell me that I've got to believe that Jesus is God? Let me ask you a question. If he were not God, who was he? Now watch this. I know what you're thinking. You're saying, well, Jesus was a great teacher. Jesus was a great man. Jesus was a great philosopher. He was a great benefactor. He was a great healer. He loved the children. He had friends. My goodness, he was a wonderful man. Oh, no. Mm-mm. Listen, either you believe that he's God, you've got to believe that he is the biggest liar and the biggest fraud and the biggest fake and the biggest counterfeit who ever walked this earth, because, you see, he claimed to be God. Now, either he is God or he's a fake. You can't say, I believe all that about Jesus, but I don't believe he's God. How can you believe he's a good man if he's running around claiming to be God? How can you believe that he's a good man if he used some kind of supernatural power whereby people were healed and things happened to them? If he's not God, he's a fake. And if he's not God, you have no business believing in him. But if he is God, does he not have the right to say, I am the door, I am the way, the truth, and the life. No man comes to the Father but by me. Do you understand what we do? There's a whole world of people out there who your friends and people you work with, if you ask them, they'll tell you Jesus was a great guy. Well, have you trusted him as your Savior? No. I'm coming to that part. Well, if you believe he's such a great fellow, why don't you trust him? Well, you know, I just don't believe that's the only way. Well, then Jesus is not a very good man. Jesus said there's only one way. He's a liar or he's God. That's what you need to understand. Jesus Christ is a big fake, a big liar, or he's God. Either forget him or turn your life over to him. All this willy-nilly dealing around and him-hawing around and all this conversation about what he is and a great fella, he's not any of that. He's either God or he's a counterfeit. Amen? Amen. There can be no other choice. And I'm telling you, my friend, that there are multiplied millions of people who are terribly deceived and who think they're going to heaven. And I want to tell you, if you have refused to acknowledge that Jesus Christ is God, you are lost. You are not going to get into heaven. There is only one way, no matter what you say. God himself, who created heaven and provided his son Christ to atone for your sins, said there's one way, and his name is Jesus Christ, the Son of the living God, who fulfilled every single Jewish prophecy concerning the coming of the Messiah, all the shedding of the blood of all of those lambs. Christ is the fulfillment of that. Either Jesus Christ is God or he's a fraud. Now, where does that put us? You say, well, I do believe that Jesus Christ is the Son of God. And I do believe that Jesus Christ died on the cross for my sin. And I do believe that he paid my sin debt in full. I do believe that he's God's only begotten Son. And I do believe that if I ask him to forgive me of my sins, that he will do that. I do believe, but what does it mean to believe? It's very interesting. You take the Bible through the New Testament, and you can go through every time the word believe is used. That is wherever Jesus or the apostles challenge somebody to believe. Every single time a person expresses faith in Christ, there is a change that takes place. You see, now think about this. If you acknowledge that Jesus Christ is the Son of God and you really believe that He's God, believing is more than in the mind. It is a commitment of a person's life. Now let me make something very clear. Jesus Christ comes into our life through the Holy Spirit. That's the new birth experience. In order that you and I may live godly and holy before the Lord. And to believe in Jesus Christ is not merely to give intellectual assent to Him as a person, but to acknowledge in our spirit that He is God. And being God, we confess and repent of our sins to Him. And confessing and repenting of our sins to Him, we choose to follow Him as our Savior and our Lord. There are a lot of folks who are worried about eternal security. I'm not worried about that. Because I know that if you've been saved by the grace of God, you're eternally secure. Now, their problem is this. They look at people out here who say they've been saved and living like the devil. A lot of those folks have never been saved. Let me ask you a question. Let's go back. We put all this together in a moment. First of all, we said the new birth is a new experience whereby there's a total transformation. That is, we have a brand new spirit, a brand new life because we've become somebody we were not. Christ Jesus has become our life. The Holy Spirit has made us alive unto God. New hunger, new thirst, new destination, new sense of direction, new affection in our heart. Jesus Christ, who is God, is now living inside of us. Let me ask you a question. How in the world can you be born again? New life. Christ living on the inside, the Holy Spirit living on the inside to gift you, that is to give you those spiritual gifts, teach you, encourage you, comfort you, whose responsibility it is also to convict us of our sin, to convict us of the righteousness, the adequacy of the life of Christ to atone for our sin, and to convict us of the judgment of God to come. I'll tell you how you can know whether you've ever been born again or not. Not how many churches you've joined, how many times you've been baptized, immersed, sprinkled, or poured on. How many times you go to church, how faithful you are, how much you give, or how much you pray, how many times you read the Bible. The ultimate criteria of whether you've been born again or not is this, that the Spirit of God is indwelling you. And if you have been born again, you have God's Spirit in God's life, when you sin against God, you are going to be convicted, smitten in your heart, and convicted of your sin. If you can sin against God and you're not convicted, you're not smitten with conviction, you're not upset about it, you're not grieved about it, and you can go on in your way, more than likely you are not indwelt by the Holy Spirit. You have not been born again, and you are going to hell no matter how many times you go to church, no matter how many good things you do. Without the presence of the Spirit of God, which is God's guarantee of the new birth, you're not going to get there. Now, I say that to say this. There are a lot of folks out here running around who are living in sin, disobeying God, and claiming to be saved. Now, let me explain something. A person who is saved can get into sin, trapped by sin, get into an evil habit that may go on for weeks and months and maybe even longer than that. A person who does not know how to be freed and liberated. So I understand how a person can get trapped by sin. But I want to tell you something. No matter how trapped and no matter how into sin a person gets, if they've ever been born again by the Spirit of God, the same Jesus Christ who came to indwell them the day they were saved is still living on the inside. The Holy Spirit is still there, and He's still doing His work of convicting of sin, of the righteousness of Christ, and the imminent judgment and discipline of God that is coming upon their life. What I want you to see is this. There's only one door into heaven, and Jesus said, I'm it. And the way you get there is expressing faith in the Lord Jesus Christ. And the faith in Jesus Christ isn't simply a mental assent to. It is, listen, it is a commitment. Faith in Jesus Christ is a commitment to one in whom you believe is God. and whose life becomes your life and transforms you, doesn't mean you'll not sin, but you will never be able to sin again happily, undisturbed, without conviction. That's part of what comes of the great gift of God's grace. The warning bells. The Holy Spirit convicting us of our sin. So I want to ask you a question. Do you really believe that Jesus

0: is a belief that carries with it a commitment of one's life. Not just some intellectual assent to the fact that it is. And I want to challenge you right now, wherever you are and whoever you may be. You know that your righteousness will never match God's requirement for holiness. You'll never get to heaven but by one way, and that's by acknowledging that His death at Calvary took your sin. And you desperately need Him, and there's no other way but through Christ. Confessing your sin to Him, asking Him to forgive you, and telling Him that you're placing your faith in Him as your Savior, your Lord, and your life, and that you choose from this day forward to follow Christ. I plead with you to do that. Listen, you don't have to get His attention. He's all ears when you're confessing your sin to Him. You may not fully understand it all. You don't have to. Your understanding will grow as you commit your life to Him. I want to plead with you in Jesus' name, because there is only one way. Jesus said, I am the door. Jesus said, I am the way, the truth, the life. And Jesus said, you want to go to heaven? When you die, and you're going to die, you want to go to heaven? You must be born again.
1: 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Sin is something all of us are born with, and it must be dealt with. In today's Moment with Charles Stanley, you'll hear how you can have the slate wiped clean and be forgiven forever. That's coming up.
0: The cross was not something that God gave us as a point of decoration. The cross is the message of the gospel of Jesus Christ.
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1: 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If you're not a Christian, your salvation is just a humble prayer away. Here's a moment with Charles Stanley.
0: If you've never accepted Jesus Christ as Savior, don't go another day without saying yes to Him. It's the most important decision of your life, one that will change you for all eternity. And I'd like to invite you to make that decision right now. And you can do that if you'll follow this prayer that I'm going to pray, and pray it meaningfully and sincerely. Heavenly Father, I know that I've sinned against You. Forgive me of my sin. Not because I deserve it, but because You promised it. I do believe that Jesus Christ died on the cross for my sin, paid my sin debt in full. And I here and now receive Jesus as my personal Savior and surrender my life to Him. Amen. Now that you've prayed to receive Jesus Christ, there are some things you need to do. First, get a copy of God's Word and begin to read it, and read it every day. You might want to start in the Gospel of John. Then pray. Talk to God so you'll know Him and His wonderful plan for you, because you see, that's the way you and I learn to communicate with Him. He listens to us and He answers our prayer. Thirdly, find a church or a group of fellow believers who can encourage you and help you grow in Christ. But let me just say this to you. Be sure that you find a church that the man who stands behind the pulpit is preaching the true Word of the living God.
1: 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On our next program, Jesus didn't just die.

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1: Your most important organ. This is Ken Ham inviting your whole family to visit the Ark Encounter attraction. Your most important organ as an unborn baby is the placenta. This organ forms shortly after fertilization. The egg divides and one cell develops into the baby and the other becomes the baby's lifeline, the placenta. Now this organ immediately begins producing hormones so it can implant in the uterus and the baby can grow. It then serves as a filter allowing nutrients, gases and hormones to pass from the mother's blood to the baby's blood without the two ever touching. The placenta also serves as the baby's lungs, kidneys, liver and digestive and immune systems. Wow, the incredible handiwork of our Creator.
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3: June 2nd, a true relationship. One of your friends tells you they know a much-revered Hollywood celebrity. Your friend is shy about proving their relationship, but they eagerly regale you with stories of the time the two of them have spent together. Are you skeptical? Maybe it's because most people enjoy the idea of being friends with a celebrity. But the real test is whether the celebrity knows them. This relationship is the same in our Christian lives. Many people claim to know Jesus and even try to prove it with their actions, but is it real? Today we'll hear from Fred Zebb, a man who carried on the life of a Christian until a jarring circumstance made him face the facts. He's here to share his true story on this Unshackled Daily Devotional.
4: It happened early one morning on my way deer hunting. I saw a young woman sitting on a bridge, ready to jump. I drove on without stopping, and guilt plagued me the rest of the day. Back home, I called the sheriff and learned that she was okay, but my heart was still troubled. What is the point of living? For years, I had lost myself in overtime at work. I barely had time for my wife and kids. No time for God at all. I was intolerant of Christians who tried to tell me about Jesus, including my neighbor, a co-worker and supervisor. After I drove by that girl on the bridge, though, I wondered. Something was missing. I became aware of God while deer hunting. The beauty of nature and the awesome order of the physical world made me realize the truth. Seeing another person so desperate made me realize I had nothing to offer. I didn't know God, even though I was an elder in the church we attended. I talked with everyone, including the pastor. I read the Bible and went to a men's retreat. Then I went home to the chapel one night and asked Christ to be my Savior. I wept with joy as I discovered the reason for living. To share God's love with others.
3: Jesus said in Matthew chapter 7, verses 22 and 23, "Many will say to me in that day, Lord, Lord, have we not prophesied in thy name? And in thy name have cast out devils? And in thy name done many wonderful works? And then will I profess unto them, I never knew you. Depart from me, ye that work iniquity." Friend, the truth is, we can perform incredible acts of service that look very Christian, while our hearts remain far from God. Just because we can imitate the lingo, attitude, and behavior of a Christian does not mean we are saved. We are saved when we recognize Jesus as our Savior and gratefully commit our lives to Him. 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
5: 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In thee, O Lord, do I put my trust. 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Thou hast given commandment to save me, for thou art my rock and my fortress. Deliver me, O my God, out of the hand of the wicked, out of the hand of the unrighteous and cruel men. For thou art my hope, O Lord God, thou art my trust from my youth. By thee have I been holden up from the womb, thou art he that took me out of my mother's bowels. My praise shall be continually of thee. I am as a wonder unto many, but thou art my strong refuge. Let my mouth be filled with thy praise and with thy honor all the day. Cast me not off in the time of old age. Forsake me not when my strength faileth. For mine enemies speak against me, and they that lay wait for my soul take counsel together, saying, God hath forsaken him. Persecute and take him, for there is none to deliver him. O God, be not far from me. O my God, make haste for my help. Let them be...
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7: I've been really kind of excited about what God's given me here just lately. And God's telling us exactly what we are to tell other people. This is the very basic of what the Bible teaches. And you need to know this because you need to tell your kids, you need to tell your friends, and everybody you know. They need to know this information. Number one is very simple. God knew you before he ever created the earth. You need to understand that. That's how important you are to him. This is not a minor thing. You need to know this every day and speak it every day and say, thank you, Lord, for thinking of me before he ever created the earth. Then last Sunday, I taught on the fact that God created the universe as the sun, the moon, the stars, and the earth, and of the animals and everything on the earth for you. He did it for mankind. Man was the ultimate creation of his. And you need to understand that. We're not just here just to put in our time. We're not just here to flow through life and come out the other end. We're here because God wanted you here. He wanted you to accept him as Savior and Lord and then do what he wanted you to do, and he wants to spend eternity with you. You have to understand that's the whole reason for mankind, man or woman. That's why you're here. Last time I talked about the fact that God created everything for you, that you would enjoy the sun, the moon. He regulated the seasons and the times, and he did all that stuff. But you have to understand he did it for you. That's how important you are. You're not here by accident, and you're not here just to put in your time. You're here to follow him. Now, today I want to talk about the very simple fact, and everybody needs to know this, you came from God. Say, I came from God. You have to understand where you came from. You didn't come from your parents. You came through your parents to this life. But every single human being came from God. There were no accidents. And you need to understand that. Now, the earth was created for man as well as the universe. Man was created and is a reason for God's creation. God created mankind to meet his desire to fellowship with believers, or we call them children of God, but believers. And that's why he created you. Would you put up Genesis 1:25? Genesis 1:25. I want to show you where it says this in the Word. And this is probably going to take a little more time than usual this morning. But I want you to understand why you're here, Lord. You are important to God. God made the beast of the earth after his kind and cattle after their kind. Everything that creeps upon the earth after his kind, and God saw that it was good. But he made all that for you. And I want you to understand that. He made man in his image. Nothing else was in his image but mankind. Now you have to, that's why you are extremely important to God. Now, we are to partake of God's life, and we must be in God's image. We must be created as near like deity or as God as possible in order to be God's child and heir. Now, put up Genesis 1:26 and 27. I want to show you this. You need to know this. The Bible is the book that tells you about God. That's why we need to read it. God said, let us make mankind in our image, after our likeness. Let them have dominion over the fish of the sea, over the fowl of the air, over the cattle, over all the earth, and every creeping thing that creeps upon the earth. You're supposed to be over these things. When God created Adam in the garden, he said, Adam, take over. I want you to take over my creation. We have to understand what God's purpose was. But Adam was the first man, and through his sin, because he didn't do what God said, death came upon all men and women. That's why we died, because Adam sinned. But he came back to God, as you know. Put up Genesis 2:7. Genesis 2:7. I want you to see this. This is so important. This is why you're here. You need to be listening to the fullest. Genesis 2:7. And the Lord God formed mankind of the dust of the ground, breathed into his nostrils the breath of life. Man became a living soul. You came from God. And you need to understand that. A lot of people do not know that. Most of the world doesn't know that. After the fall in man's condition of spiritual death, could not know what the image of God was without a revelation of his word. We would not know about God if it were not for the Bible. And, of course, the Holy Spirit. But that's why that book should be the most important book in your life. You should be reading it every day. Put up John 4:24. Got quite a few scriptures here at the beginning. John 4:24. I know this because the Father is a spirit being. He's a spirit being. You need to understand that. I'm talking about the Father. Genesis 4:24. God is a spirit, says so right there. And they that worship him must worship him in spirit and in truth. You have to know the truth. If you don't know where you came from, you're in trouble. You really are. And so man is spirit being, consisting of a spirit, which is the most important part of yourself, soul, and body. We're a three-part being because we are created after God, who is a three, was manifested himself in three ways, Father, Son, and Holy Spirit. Now, the spirit is the real part of you. It is the most important part of you. Not your body, not your soul, but your spirit is the most important part of your being. Now, you won't learn this in school unless you go to a Christian school. The spirit's the real part, real mankind. The soul includes your reasoning facilities. Your body is the house or temple of God. It says so in the Word. Your body is the temple. It's also your house, but it's also the temple of God. Now, we are spirit beings with soul and body. Man's soul and body fits him for this life on this material universe. That's why we have a soul and a body. It fills in with this universe. Man was to walk in fellowship with the Father God in his realm, which is spirit. Your body is not you. Your mind is not you. Your body and mind are instruments of your spirit, which is the real you. We think our body is us. That's not true. It's what we live in, but it's going to die. Once we leave it, it has no purpose. The only purpose for your body is for your soul and spirit to be in it. We have to understand this thing, what God says. Man who is spiritually dead does not realize he was created in God's image to walk in him. Now, we only know about reality. We gain that through senses belonging to our spiritual body. We can relate to the earth, we can relate to the stars and the planets, but they're not the most important things, but they are made for you. You look up at that moon at night, you say, that thing was up there for me. That's a light for me. God made it for you. There was no moon until God thought about man. You have to understand this. Well, I'm telling you things today that a lot of people don't know and don't understand. So listen carefully. The Father, the Holy Spirit, and the angels, Satan, and demons are all spiritual beings. All of them. Spiritual beings. Put up Ephesians 6, verse 1. Ephesians 6, verse 1. I want to show you this 1 through 20, and I'm not going to read the whole thing, reveals spiritual warfare. There is some spirits that does not want you to go be with God. You have to understand that. We have an enemy called the devil, demons, whatever you want to call them. It says, children, obey your parents in the Lord, for this is right. But now you are to obey your parents while you're living with them. But you have things that you are to teach as your spirit. You should have been taught these things when you were growing up. You want to know what we have kids to teach them these basic things. One, they came from God. Two, the universe and everything was made for them. And then three, God wants to be your father. But he wanted you to choose him. Just like if you marry somebody, you want to hopefully marry somebody that chooses you as well as you choose them. Hopefully. Doesn't always work that way, but that's the way it's supposed to be. Now, we're not aware through any physical contact of the presence of the Holy Spirit or angels. Put up John 16:7. This is a long thing too, but I just want to show you the first part of it. 7 through 15. Write these down because read them afterwards. John 16:7 through 15. Nevertheless, I tell you the truth. it is expedient for you that I go away, for if I go not away, the Comforter, who is the Holy Spirit, I'll say, will not come unto you, but if I depart, I will send him unto you. Jesus left for a reason. So the Holy Spirit would speak with us, would be in us if we invite him in, and would lead us into what God wants. Also put down Mark 16:17, 1 John 4:1 through 6. All these speak. God is speaking to you through his word. That's why you need to be in the Bible, or you're just playing games. Seriously. The body is not the whole man. Man has refused to have God in his knowledge because he's not been able to see him with his physical eyes or hear him or touch him, but God is real. Man's spirit was to rule his mind and body. But that can't happen unless you accept Christ and receive the Holy Spirit. The body exists only for the spirit and soul. Now, God knew everything. He knew everything about you. He knows everything in the future. He knows everything about every person. He knows that there are going to be people that will not accept him, and they will go to a place called hell. There's only two places they go. Either you're going to be with God, or you're going to be separated from God, and that's an awful place. God puts you on the earth to accept him and to know him, and to go be with him forever. But you have to choose to do it. He gave us a choice. You have to choose. You can choose the wrong thing. More than half of this world has chosen the wrong thing. Where do you think a mosque came from and all that nonsense? And all that, they all came from the devil. We have an enemy. We have to get involved in the truth and speak the truth, and we'll be okay. The body exists only for the spirit and soul. The body is not the important part, most important part of you. You have to understand that. The body is temporary. Your spirit is forever. Either it's going to be with God or it's going to be away from God. In an awful place. That's it. There's no 3, 4, 5, 6 places to go. There's only two. We have to know that truth. Your parents were, the parents are to teach to the children. But God, that's why God doesn't, if children die before they come to the age of accountability, they go to be with the Lord because they haven't had a chance to choose. You have to understand that. Beyond that age of accountability, which is at least 12 years old for women and 13 for men. At least that. Some is before that. The spirit operates through the soul or intellect, and these in turn operate through the physical body. We count the body as more important than anything, and it's not. Your body can't send you to heaven. And we need to understand that the spirit operates through the soul or the intellect, and these in turn operate through the physical body. At death, the man's spirit and his soul leaves the body. When man has left his body, the body has no reason for existing, and you'll get a new one. Hallelujah. And it'll be eternal. Isn't that good? Everybody say amen. All right, I hope you're listening today. You should have taught this to your kids. And I'm going to tell you the truth, I didn't, because I didn't know it until they were at least 7 or 8 years old. And when I found out the truth, I told them and they accepted Christ. Are you listening to me? We have a part in this thing. If you didn't teach your kids, I don't care how old they are, teach them now. If they don't know this information, tell them now. They don't, they may accept it or they may reject it, but that's not the issue. So, the Father God gave man a man's will to choose. That's the end. He gave every person that can, the ones that can't, haven't got the ability to choose, they go to be with the Lord. But the ones that have the ability to choose, they have to choose. The will has the power of choice, the ability to choose to determine one's action. No other type of being, no other type of being could have answered the reason for creation. Without the will, God created one, would have been, you'd be a machine if you didn't have a will. You'd be a puppet, be a robot instead of a person. You'd be an AI. That's pitiful. They have nothing to do with God whatsoever. The desire of the Father, listen to this, the desire of God who put you on this earth wanted fellowship with you. Not just a group of people, the church, with you as a person. You need to understand that. This fellowship must come from man, but as a result of his deep love, his own choice, we're here. There could be no fellowship without, if we were puppets or something else. Put up Luke 9:23. This is one of the most important things you're going to hear in this life. Luke 9:23. There it is. He said to them all, if any man or woman, and you have to understand the Bible was written within a man's viewpoint, but women are also just as important to God. Man will come after me. If any man will come after me, let him deny himself, take up his cross daily and follow me. In other words, God wants a humble person. God does not approve of anybody who thinks they're so wonderful that nobody could do without them. Give me a break. Humility is one of the attributes of God, and we have to be humble. That's why we shouldn't get angry. We shouldn't be upset with people. God's not upset with them. He wants them to be with him, but if they choose not to, there's nothing he can do. And if you choose not to, there's nothing he can do for you. Now, I want to talk about the mind of man. We all have a mind. Man has a mind. He can name the entire creation. Genesis 2:19. Genesis 2:19. I want to show you something here. This is probably one of the most important messages you're going to hear, not because it's from me. I ask God every time to speak through me. I'm not interested in you hearing what I think about it. Okay. Out of the ground, the Lord God formed every beast of the field, every fowl of the air, and brought unto them Adam, the first man, to see what he would call them. Whatever Adam called every living creature, that was the name thereof. Now, the interesting thing is, there are 500,000 bugs, birds, worms, animals, fish, and reptiles. And Adam named every one of them, because he had a mind. He had a mind. God gave him a mind to do that. He possessed intellectual capacities that enabled him to rule creation. Man is supposed to be in charge of the earth and in charge of these things. Jesus went up to heaven and said, okay, guys, now you do what I did. And he's saying, okay, to you, do what I did. You want to know why you're here? It's to do what Jesus did. So read what he did in Matthew, Mark, Luke, and John, and other places. You read that. The reason for man's existence is the Father's craving for fellowship. That's how wonderful God is, how loving he is, and how much he wants you to be with him. But you have to choose. He's not going to choose. He's just already chosen you, but you have to choose him. Man has the ability to fellowship with the mind of his Creator through the Word of God. The Bible is so important. That's why on Wednesday night I teach books of the Bible verse by verse. You know that only about 10 or 12 people come on Wednesday night. But I'm teaching the Bible verse by verse. I'm almost finished with Zechariah. And I'm not sure exactly what I'm going to do next. I'm thinking about Ruth. Ruth is one of the most important books in the Bible. You need to know that. And you think, well, I don't even know what Ruth says. Well, you should, because you're involved in it. Man's physical condition, I'm going to talk about that. God created a perfect human being with an endless human life. It's endless unless you accept him. He created with a human life. Man was an eternal spirit being in God's class with eternal human body if you accept him. But it's an eternal even if it's in hell. And that's not good. Your body's going to go someplace. Adam's body was perfect, fit to be the temple of God's under ruler. God said to Adam, okay, take over the earth. Man messed it up, so he had to send another man, and his name was, you hear what I just said? Man messed up, so he said, I'm going to send another man, the God-man, Jesus. You need to understand that, why Jesus came. Because man sinned and messed up. But they can get that straightened out quickly if they accept Christ as Savior and Lord. Man's dominion, authority, and responsibility. You need to know this. We have overlooked the tremendous place man held in the heart of God. You have no idea how much God loves you. He has an eternal, godly love for you, that you won't receive all of it until you're with him. It's interesting. Mankind is the object of the Father's love and affection. It was the joy of the Father to give his man dominion over the works he had created. Man was put on this earth to run this earth. But man messed up. Man sinned. He sent another man, we just talked about it, his name is Jesus. Hallelujah. This man had, by creation, the ability to rule. To rule this earth. Put up Psalm 8:3. Psalm 8:3. I want to talk about that for a minute. Psalm 8:3. This is all in the Word of God. I'm not telling you something. When I consider the heavens, the work of thy fingers, the moon and the stars, which thou hast ordained, next verse, What is man, thou art mindful of him? The son of man, thou visitest him. Next verse. For thou hast made him a little lower than the angels, and hast crowned him with glory and honor. Your crown was glory and honor. Next verse, please. Thou made him to have dominion over the works of your hands. Thou hast put all things under his feet. He's talking about us. Next verse. All sheep and oxen, yea, and the beasts of the field. Next verse. The fowl of the air, the fish of the sea, whoever passes through the paths of the seas. Next verse. O Lord, our Lord, how excellent is thy name in all the earth. Oh, you have to start thinking like God. You have to understand how important you are. Not that you're the greatest. He is. But you are so important to him because he loves you. And he wants you to choose him and his ways. And he wants you to control the earth. Man's done a lousy job of it so far. There's wars going on and everything else. When Jesus comes, that's going to be the end of war. Are you listening? When Jesus comes, that's going to be the end of war. Okay. Now, let's see. Put up Psalm. Well, we already read that. It's okay. Man was created nearly like the Father God as was possible. Mankind was to be God's companion and under ruler. Man is to take over the dominion of the universe. Hebrews 2:5. I want you to see this in the Word, but you should have read it all to yourself. My goodness, God loves you more than anybody could love you. Woo! Isn't that amazing? For unto the angels has he not put in subjection the world whereof we speak. Next verse.
8: But one in a certain place testifies,
7: saying, what is man that thou art mindful of him, or the son of man, thou visited him. Next verse. Next verse, please. Thou made him a little lower than the angels. Thou craned him, that means him and her, with glory and honor, and did set him and her over the work of thy hands. Next verse. God gave us a lot of responsibility. Thou hast put all things in subjection under his feet. For in that he put all in subjection under him, he left nothing that is not put under him, talking about us. But now we see not yet all things put under him. It doesn't all yet. Next verse. But we see Jesus. This is the last verse. Who was made a little lower than the angels for the suffering of death, crowned in glory and honor, that he, by the grace of God, should taste death for every man and woman. Every man and woman on this earth. Next verse. You got, well, that's okay. That was it. That was enough. You can read on there. This is going to show you the last dominion of Adam had been given. Christ, because of his sacrifice on man's behalf, took over because man failed that part. But Christ then said, I'm in charge, but I'm going to leave you in charge. I'm going to go up. Now you guys take over. He's talking about not only the apostles and disciples, but you. God, you have to listen to God every day. And what am I to do, God? What do you want me to do? There's people doing things they never thought they'd ever do. I thought I was going to manage chores all my life. God said, no, that's not why you're here. You're here to preach the word. I said, oh, you got to be kidding me. No, he wasn't. So here I am. But I'm not here because of me. I'm here because of him. You need to understand that. You're here because of him. None of this, you're not an accident. Nobody's an accident. We're to teach these things to our children. If we messed up, do it when they're older, if they don't know. Christ died for man. Jesus now upholds all things by the word of his power. God said, I will send another man that's going to take over, and his name is Jesus. We have to understand why Jesus came. Because man failed to do what he was supposed to do, so Jesus came and he said, okay, I'm going to teach you. And I'm going to encourage you, you see. Adam possessed such complete authority over creation that he had in his hands the legal right to confer domination to another being, and that was Jesus. Jesus said, okay, man messed up, I'm going to come as a man, and he did. Now, I'm going to finish up, but you need to understand, these are things, this is not something just to learn and say, okay, now I know it. No, do it. We're supposed to tell mankind that's lost the truth about Jesus. That's why we're here. This place ought to be filled up, because we should be telling everybody we know, and even those we don't know, what the truth is. Most people think they came from their parents on the earth. That's not true. They came through their parents by God. I hope you're listening. Man's responsibility. Here's why we're here. First place, everybody needs to know where they came from. Everybody needs to know why they're here. And everybody needs to know where they're going. If you don't know those three things, then you don't understand the Word of God. Because He tells us exactly where we're to go and why we're here and where we came from. Most people in the world do not know that. You are unique to know this information. Now, Adam was responsible for the heart joy of the Father God for the human family yet unborn. God could have spoken to the human family all at once, but he didn't choose to do it that way. He chose to put parents on the earth to bring children to teach them the truth. Now, a lot of us didn't do that when our kids were small because we didn't know what I'm teaching today. But now we do, you see. Yeah. And God could have spoken the entire human family all at one time, but he didn't. He made Adam and Eve fellow workers at the beginning with him in bringing the human family into the world. Adam and Eve's children primarily were for the joy and glory of God. Your children, if you have any, are for the God. You're for the glory of God. God the Father said, I permit you to give birth to my children. He gave mankind that responsibility to rear, educate, and care for them, teaching them to love me. That's why you have children.
9: If you don't have them, you actually know somebody
7: who does, and you can teach them also. Teaching them, if you don't have children, teach somebody else's, if they let you. We got to get busy about what God wants here. We haven't got much time left. The doc isn't mad. He had to go and listen to the message after the last part of this one and this week. Now, teaching them,
9: we're to teach
7: people to love God
9: and to respect respond
7: to his plan. Everybody said his plan. That was pretty weak. His plan. Okay. Man's main responsibility was to give birth to his children. God's children, not ours. God's children, and teach them. Man gives birth to eternal personalities, to children who will live as long as God lives. God calls us to endure to know our purpose. Everybody say, I want to know my purpose. I don't care how old you are, how young you are. You have a purpose. You are not here by accident. You're here for the purpose of God.
9: Until the time we were born again, we lived in the realm of spiritual death.
7: The reason we are in spiritual death was because Adam, the first man, sinned, and we took on his sin. Sin.
9: So that we could make
7: a choice when we get older, not as a little baby. The world's mind is enmity towards God. Most of the world hates God. You probably know people that don't want to hear anything about God. And that's the main reason that we're here and breathing. Nothing else really counts. Man is the reason for the existence of the universe and for animals and trees and everything, grass. Well, that's all for us. You thought it was for God, it's for us. We must understand the Father God's longing for children. He couldn't just create children and have them love him. He wanted people that chose him. If you're going to marry somebody that chooses you. Are you listening to me? We're going to be married to God if you know him. There's going to be a marriage in heaven. That's how serious this is. We must understand the Father God's longing for children and his joy in creating mankind in his own image and with dominion over creation. Man is supposed to have dominion over this earth. Not earth over man. Man over earth. Not sun over you. You over the sun. When lost, we see, and we felt, you know, we don't feel the love and nearness of God. It's almost people that do. It's a lot of people that know God treat him as a policeman. Oh, he's just there to tell us what to do and not to do. No, God's here to love us. Yes, he tells us what to do, and he has the right to do it. He certainly tells us what to do. He says, don't do this, do that. He's the Father. Don't do the Ten Commandments. Don't break them, because if you do, you're going to open the door to Satan. He will tell you that. You love people. You don't have to love what they're doing, but you just love people. We're to love Hitler, but not love what he did. As far as I know, he died lost. Now, when lost, we see God for what we felt, that he's a policeman of some kind. No, he's a lover of our soul, and he wants to protect you and wants you to live right, and he doesn't want you to be sick and all this other stuff. We saw it as Satan was, would have us see it. That's how we look at the world before we come to Christ. One more scripture, I think the last one. 1 Corinthians 15:45. 1 Corinthians 15:45. Hallelujah. Isn't God good? Yes. Wow. God's going to make this very clear. Now, listen to what he says here. And so it's written, the first man, Adam, was made a living soul. The last Adam was made a quickening spirit. Next verse. Next verse, please. Howbeit, that was not first which is spiritual, but that which is natural, and afterwards that which is spiritual. Next verse. The first man of the earth, earthly, the second man, is the Lord from heaven. Name's Jesus. Next verse. As is the earthly, such as they also that are earthly. And as is the heavenly, such as they that are heavenly. Now, if you receive Christ, you're actually heavenly. You're on the earth for a short period of time to do what God wants you to do. But you're going to be with him forever. Forever. This is a very small time compared to forever. Now, the creation in Adam, the new spiritual creation is in Christ. In Adam, we see a man marred by spiritual death, losing his fellowship with the Father God and the authority, his power of authority over creation. He came back to it, but he lost it temporarily. In Christ, we see spiritual death rest upon man, or he makes a new creation as a mankind free from spiritual death as though Adam never sinned. When you come to Christ, it is though you never sinned. And when you sin afterwards, and you will, because we're sinners on the earth and while we're on it, you confess it, he forgets it. He forgets it, but you got to confess it. Otherwise, you're going to live miserable on this earth. You won't in heaven, but you will here. Now, as you know, the place and reason for the first creation, you will know what you mean to the Father God in the second creation. You know that Jesus had to be born again because he died for us. He was the first one to be born again. The Old Testament saints were not born again until Jesus died. They were kept in a place, the believers, they were believers in the Old Testament, but they were kept in a place of Sheol called Abraham's bosom until Christ came and died for them and for you and me. But they had to choose in the Old Testament, they had to choose God. In the New Testament, you have to choose God and Jesus Christ. And you will be with God forever. You have to understand why you're here. You have to understand where you came from. You didn't come from your parents. You came through your parents. You came from God. I said you came from God. Say, I came from God. I'm here for a purpose. I'm going to one or two places. That's it. That's the plan of God. It's in the Word of God several times, not just once. God tells us in the Old Testament his plan. He tells us in the New Testament his plan. You are a unique personality if you know him. We're not anything. He's everything, and we belong to somebody that's everything. Isn't that good? Then you ought to clap your hands, yes, absolutely. Oh my goodness. This earth isn't what the newspaper says. This earth isn't what TV says. This earth isn't what your phone says. This earth is what the Bible says. Are you listening to me? You can get the Bible on TV. You can get the Bible in various places and even on your phone. And that's okay. But you ought to be in the Word of God every day, because that's where

0: mankind without God, conjured up, led by the devil. And there's more people that believe in the devil than believe in God. But if you're a person of God, you have no clue, unless you're in the Bible, of how much God loves you. Let's stand before Him. And we don't have any elders today here, but you can stand. We got one right there, so you come stand up front. But you can pray right where you're at. But you have to understand, I don't care who you are. You either know God or you don't. You're either going to heaven or you're going to hell. You're either here for a purpose or you're here for your own purpose. And you're just living for yourself and hope every day's nice. You know, it's more important than that. Every day is a day of God He gives us until He comes. And He will come for His church. So, don't wait to go up to either Brenda there, or you can pray right where you're at, or you can come to me. But the point is, know God. Not just know about Him. Not just come to church because it's a good thing to do, but come because God said, don't forsake the assembly of yourselves together. And don't forsake it.
1: 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Dear Heavenly Father, I'm a sinner and lost, but I believe that the Lord Jesus Christ died on the cross for me, and that He rose from the dead on the third day, and right now, I receive the Lord Jesus Christ as my personal Savior and Lord. Thank you, Lord, for saving me. Our phone number is 962-1477. That's 962-1477. 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
3: I grew up trying to be cool and hang out with the in crowd, so I would swear, smoke, and fight at the drop of a hat. When I was 13, my younger brother and I started taking boxing lessons. This led to my part-time career as a prize fighter. But I took on boxing with the same lack of seriousness that I did most things in life. After taking one too many beatings in the ring, I got a job as an iron worker, learning to run the beams as a connector, sometimes 40 or 50 stories up. The secret was never look down. Just straight ahead. Keep your eye on the end of the beam and your feet follow. After a while, it becomes second nature, a pattern. Unfortunately, that wasn't the only pattern I developed. After work, I would often stop at the bar and drink excessively, only to drive home drunk. And one night, I left the bar hammered as usual, and while driving home, hit a pedestrian police officer, killing him. I was charged with vehicular homicide and became despondent with grief and guilt. A man was dead because of me. I pled guilty and was sentenced to 2 years in jail. While there, I joined a group made up of guys who were involved in accidents where a life was lost. That led to a friendship with another inmate that encouraged me to read the Bible and explore a relationship with Jesus Christ. I did so. And this Jesus that healed the deaf and blind freed me of the guilt and grief that ensnared my heart. I'm Daniel Kroos. If the Son, therefore, shall make you free, ye shall be free indeed.
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5: Hi, I'm Pastor Keith Manley with today's Reflection of Grace. 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Distractions will pull you away from the important things in life and keep

0: you spending all your time on things that are not really relevant or important. Life is full of distractions, friend, and they will pull you away from God's purpose in your life. In Matthew 6:34, Jesus said, "Therefore, do not worry about tomorrow, for tomorrow will worry about itself. Each day has enough trouble of its own." Corrie ten Boom once said, "Worrying does not empty tomorrow of its troubles. It empties today of its strength." And that is so true, friend. God has a plan for your life, and don't let the distractions pull you away from that plan. And that's today's Reflection of Grace.
1: Hi, I'm Todd Nettleton, and this is the Voice of the Martyrs Radio. Ethiopian Christians celebrate Christmas on January 7th, according to the Julian calendar. A group of believers in southern Ethiopia gathered that day for their Christmas festivities, but Muslim extremists had other plans. A Muslim mob violently attacked the Christians, stabbing and severely injuring several believers. The attack occurred in a region where radical Islam has been growing, and attacks against Christians have become common. But even with the ongoing violence and hostility, these Ethiopian believers continue proclaiming the gospel in their communities. Pray for the speedy recovery of those wounded in this attack and for encouragement for all believers sharing Christ in this hostile area.
2: I will not let my brothers and sisters suffer in silence, nor will I let them serve alone. 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
3: Psalm 119. Aleph. Blessed are the undefiled in the way, who walk in the law of the Lord. Blessed are they that keep his testimonies, and that seek him with the whole heart. They also do no iniquity, they walk in his ways. Thou hast commanded us to keep thy precepts diligently. Oh, that my ways were directed to keep thy statutes! Then shall I not be ashamed when I have respect unto all thy commandments. I will praise thee with uprightness of heart when I shall have learned thy righteous judgments. I will keep thy statutes. Oh, forsake me not utterly.
4: Bet. Wherewithal shall a young man cleanse his way? By taking heed thereto according to thy word. With my whole heart have I sought thee. Oh, let me not wander from thy commandments. Thy word have I hid in mine heart, that I might not sin against thee. Blessed art thou, O Lord. Teach me thy statutes. With my lips have I declared all the judgments of thy mouth. I have rejoiced in the way of thy testimonies, as much as in all riches. I will meditate in thy precepts, and have respect unto thy ways. I will delight myself in thy statutes. I will not forget thy word.
3: Gimel. Deal bountifully with thy servant, that I may live and keep thy word. Open thou mine eyes, that I may behold wondrous things out of thy law. I am a stranger in the earth. Hide not thy commandments from me. My soul breaketh for the longing that it hath unto thy judgments at all times. Thou hast rebuked the proud that are cursed, which do err from thy commandments. Remove from me reproach and contempt, for I have kept thy testimonies. Princes also did sit and speak against me, but thy servant did meditate in thy statutes. Thy testimonies also are my delight and my counselors.
4: Dalit.
3: My soul cleaveth unto the dust. Quicken thou me according to thy word. I have declared my ways, and thou heardest me. Teach me thy statutes. Make me to understand the way of thy precepts. So shall I talk of thy wondrous works. My soul melteth for heaviness. Strengthen thou me according unto thy word. Remove from me the way of lying, and grant me thy law graciously. I have chosen the way of truth. Thy judgments have I laid before me. I have stuck unto thy testimonies. O Lord, put me not to shame. I will run the way of thy commandments when thou shalt enlarge my heart.
4: Hey. Teach me, O Lord, the way of thy statutes, and I shall keep it unto the end. Give me understanding, and I shall keep thy law. Yea, I shall observe it with my whole heart. Make me to go in the path of thy commandments, for therein do I delight. Incline my heart unto thy testimonies, and not to covetousness. Turn away mine eyes from beholding vanity, and quicken thou me in thy way. Establish thy word unto thy servant, who is devoted to thy fear. Turn away my reproach, which I fear, for thy judgments are good. Behold, I have longed after thy precepts. quicken me in my righteousness. Vav. Let thy mercies come also unto me, O Lord, even thy salvation according to thy word. So shall I have wherewith to answer him that reproacheth me, for I trust in thy word. And take not the word of truth utterly out of my mouth, for I have hoped in thy judgments. So shall I keep thy law continually for ever and ever, and I will walk at liberty, for I seek thy precepts. I will speak of thy testimonies also before kings, and will not be ashamed. And I will delight myself in thy commandments which I have loved. My hands also will I lift up unto thy commandments which I have loved, and I will meditate in thy statutes. Zion. Remember the word unto thy servant, upon which thou hast caused me to hope. This is my comfort in my affliction, for thy word hath quickened me. The proud have had me greatly in derision, yet have I not declined from thy law. I remembered thy judgments of old, O Lord, and have comforted myself. Horror hath...
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10: Welcome to 6640, the ministry outreach of Koinonia House and Koinonia Institute. Today's Bible teacher is Chuck Missler, connecting the Bible to your life and the world around you. In today's study, Chuck begins his teaching on the book of Micah, chapter 1.
11: Well, we're going to explore the book of Micah, one of the so-called minor prophets. A mislabel, actually. The term minor or major were labels given by librarians. All of us are familiar with the major prophets, that is, the larger books, if you will. Micah is one of the 12 that are known as the minor prophets that are actually among the most important. The word minor just referring to its physical size. But whenever we enter the Word of God, we always want to do that with prayer. So let's bow our hearts. Father, we thank you for your Word. We thank you especially for this incredible result of Micah's prophecies. We pray, Father, that through your Holy Spirit, you would open our hearts and lives to understanding what his message was then and how it applies to us today as we commit this hour and ourselves into your hands. In the name of Yeshua, our coming King, whose name we commit all these things. Amen. The prophet Micah, and we're going to just jump into this interesting little book. Before we do, though, let's stand back. Those of you that may be familiar with our Learn the Bible in 24 Hours summary may recall this slide, which lists the kings of Judah, the southern kingdom. Right after Solomon died, there was a civil war, and they broke into two groups, the southern kingdom known as Judah, the northern kingdom known as Israel. And I'll try to use the northern kingdom designation so we don't confuse ourselves. Many times in the text, the word Israel really refers to the whole nation. Other times it refers to the house of Israel, that is the northern kingdom. And so we'll try to use the nomenclature, southern and northern kingdom, to avoid confusion. But in any case, in this little slide, you'll notice the book of 1 Kings covers the earlier history of both the southern and northern kingdom. 2 Kings focuses on the second parts of that history. I want to move to that because it'll be a little clearer. So we'll take the southern section, that portion that was covered by 2 Kings, as our point of reference here. As we look at this, of course, the northern kingdom goes from bad to worse and ultimately goes into the Assyrian captivity. And it's distinguished in that it doesn't come back from that captivity. It is as a kingdom. It leaves the pages of history. The house of Nineveh, the city of Nineveh, occurs a subject earlier before that captivity, so it's represented such on the slide. The southern kingdom ultimately goes into the Babylonian captivity and is distinguished in that it is promised restoration from that. After 70 years, it returns to history, and we'll be looking at that. What many people fail to realize is that Babylon, as it rises to power, it rises to include the Assyrian Empire, So those captives that were in the northern kingdom that were distributed throughout that kingdom are absorbed then in the Babylonian regime, if you will. Many people overlook the implications of that. We'll talk a little bit about that as we go. But you need to understand, the northern kingdom falls through idolatry earlier to the Assyrians. One of the cities within that empire, Babylon, rises to power to take over the whole empire, leads to what we call the Babylonian Empire. And such falls heir to all the captives, not just the ones that they take from the southern kingdom, but the ones that were previously, virtually a century earlier, taken by the Assyrians. Following the Babylonian captivity, God promises them, frankly, because of his commitments to David, that they would return, and they did. And that is what we sometimes call the post-exile period, using the exile to Babylon as sort of a milestone. And it's in that era that we have the books of Ezra, Nehemiah, and Esther, under the leadership of Zerubbabel and so on. Okay, that's a quick perspective. What we want to do with that, then, is take a look at the major prophets. Isaiah, of course, Jeremiah, Ezekiel, and Daniel have very large books, so they're known as the major prophets. They wrote it very, very extensively. Isaiah gives you a rough feeling there in the southern kingdom where he presides, or his preaching is relevant. He is followed by Jeremiah, which continues his ministry right on to the time of the Babylonian captivity. Ezekiel and Daniel both are active during the period of the Babylonian captivity. Daniel gets deported first to Babylon, and Ezekiel in the second of three deportations. Okay, this is all background. There you see the Isaiah, Jeremiah, Daniel, Ezekiel portrayed. But it's these minor prophets that you find in your Bible in a rather strange order. Hosea, Joel, Amos, Obadiah, Jonah, Micah, Nahum, Habakkuk, Zephaniah, Haggai, Zechariah, and Malachi. And I hope our Jewish friends will excuse our mispronunciation of all of those. I'll rely on the way you've probably heard it. A good Jewish friend will correct you on the proper pronunciation. I won't try to mimic that here and show my ineptitude by trying. But let's take a look at where they fit in logically. Now, Hosea preached to the northern kingdom roughly in the time of Jeroboam II. Joel speaks to the southern kingdom in the time of Amaziah. Okay, Amos is another prophet that speaks to the northern kingdom, and just roughly contemporaneous with Hosea. Obadiah is near the end of the southern kingdom before the exile, so he is in a totally different place. Jonah speaks, in effect, to Nineveh, very upset that he was called to go to the enemy of Israel. And as you know the story, he wanted to run off until God explained it to him a little more clearly, and he ends up carrying the message to Nineveh, and as a result of his message, Nineveh repents, and they survive another century. But sooner or later, we'll come to that. Micah, meanwhile, is roughly contemporaneous with Isaiah to the southern kingdom. Okay, Nahum is back against Nineveh, and this time they don't listen, and that's when they actually fall. So Jonah and Nineveh sort of bracket from the repentance under Jonah to the fall from as a result of their failure to repent under Nahum. And that's when the Assyrian falls to one of their cities, Babylon, which grows so powerfully as to take over the whole package, the Babylonian Empire. Well, okay, Habakkuk is to the southern kingdom just prior to the exile. And Zephaniah is also in the southern kingdom in the days of Manasseh and following. These are all just ahead of the exile. Now, after they go to the Babylon captivity, and we have Daniel and Ezekiel, we then encounter the post-exile prophets, Haggai, Zechariah, and Malachi. All three of them are preaching after the return from Babylon. Now, the reason I'm going through this is the order of these are sort of strange. There's no relationship in their order in the Bible, either chronologically or to who their primary audience is. So for our purposes, as we attack the minor prophets, it may be more useful for us, by the way, I should mention, just to finish my diagram here historically, after the exile, we have what are called the 400 silent years, the years between the Old Testament and the New Testament. And you'll find books written about the so-called silent years. the years after Malachi prior to the New Testament. They're called the 400 silent years, but that's misleading because they are in your Bible. And they're predicted in advance in Daniel chapter 11, verses 5 through 35, chronicle what happened in those 400 years so precisely that the cynics and the skeptics say, well, it must have really been written later. But Jesus refutes that by ascribing it to Daniel the prophet, and we won't go there for now. But let's talk about these 12 minor prophets that we're going to try to attack and understand. Let's put them in a little different order. We have the northern kingdom is focused on by, well, Elisha, of course, but he didn't leave any writings. We have Hosea and Amos up there. Good. Nineveh we'll set aside as a separate subject with Jonah and Nahum. Fair enough. So that covers the northern kingdom and its primary protagonist. The southern kingdom is focused on, among the minor prophets, Joel, Micah, Zephaniah, Habakkuk, and Obadiah. And then we get to the post-exile three, Haggai, Zechariah, and Malachi. That is a clustering that may be more useful to you. Put it up here so you can copy it down for your notes if you like. A clustering that's perhaps a little more meaningful. If you associate Hosea and Amos as prophets that address the northern kingdom, fair enough. Jonah and Nahum focusing on Nineveh and all of that. The southern kingdom, Joel, Micah, Zephaniah, Habakkuk, and Obadiah, primarily dealing with the southern kingdom prior to the exile. And then the last three, Haggai, Zechariah, Malachi, are after the exile to Babylon. And that groups them in a way that may be more meaningful in terms of your understanding them and the times in which they live. Now, by the way, we're into Micah, and there are many Micahs in the Bible. There was a man of Mount Ephraim, whose history is introduced in Judges 17, apparently for the purpose of leading to an account of the settlement of the tribe of Dan in the northern Palestine, and to illustrate the lawlessness of the times in which he lived. And that's in Judges 18, 19, and to the end. And so there's also the son of Merabaal, or Mephibosheth, in 1 Chronicles 8. There's also a Micah that's the first in the rank of the priests of the family of the Kohathites. These are just either other Micahs. There's one that's a descendant of Joel, the Reubenite, and there's the Morashite, the so-called, to distinguish him from Micaiah, the son of Imlah, in the reign of Ahab. That's another whole 1 Kings issue. But Micah was a prophet, the one we're interested in, of Judah. He was a younger contemporary of Isaiah, and he was a native of a place called Moresheth of Gath. That's a place about 20 miles southwest of Jerusalem near Lachish. He prophesied in the latter half of the 8th century B.C., and there is no accident. There's no such thing as an accidental name. His name is relevant. The names of all of them are really relevant. Micah, which is a shortened form of Micaiah, which is who is like Yah or Jehovah, if you will. That's what the name really means. Who is like him? I'll contrast that with Michael. We all know Michael the archangel. Michael means who is like El, another name for God. So Michael and Micah are very similar. They use a different name for God, different one names for God, but the concept is very parallel, if you will. Let's talk a little bit about the tenure. Micah prophesied during the reigns of Jotham, Ahaz, and Hezekiah over the southern kingdom, or Pekahiah, Pekah, and Hoshea over at the northern kingdom. Now, it's interesting that he never uses the names of the kings, calling them kings in the north. See, he almost takes a subtle way of disavowing them as kings, if you will, because they were the rebels, in a sense. So there are three kings of the southern kingdom that Micah is contemporaneous with, and three kings in the northern kingdom that contemporaneous with. The whole period that Micah seems to cover is approximately the period of about 40 years. And he's concerned over the failures of the northern kingdom. Many commentators mistake, say that he's addressing the northern kingdom. Not really. He addresses the northern kingdom critically, primarily because of the lessons that are there for the southern kingdom. The southern kingdom should be learning by the misbehavior of the north and how God dealt with that. And so that's what Micah is dealing with that, but he's dealing with it in the sense of a lesson to the south, if you will. And so he's concerned with the implications of the north for the south in that sense. So what makes Micah different than some of his these other prophets? If you study Hosea, Joel, and Amos, and Obadiah, you'll quickly discover that their messages were unheeded. Their warnings were rejected, and as a result, judgment came. Micah will be different. It's interesting that the nearer God's judgment were at hand, the more obstinately the false prophets denied that they would come. I think that's very, very interesting for us to apply to ourselves today. The closer the judgments are, the more the false prophets will deny them. That sounds like it should be obvious, but it should be obvious in the inverse sense. We should recognize that false prophets will poo-poo, discourage, depress, discount that the fulfillment of prophecies are near. The nearer they are, the more they'll be discounted by the false teachers. See, false prophecy in those days was a gainful occupation. Why? Because they had a marketing advantage. The false prophets had man's wishes on their side. Whoops. Does that sound familiar? You know, it's interesting as I go through all my old notes on Micah and as I try to bring it up to date and freshen it up a little bit for this series, I'm really startled to realize more than ever how contemporaneously they apply to us today. Micah is really quite a prophet. It's very unfortunate that he falls in the category of a minor prophet, because you're going to discover for a number of reasons that Micah's seven chapters include some of the most profound passages in the entire Bible. So it should be a fun time. Now, as I say, Hosea and Amos were ignored. Jeremiah was imprisoned. In Micah's cases, his message was heeded. Boy, that's different. Repentance followed. And disaster was postponed for a century, thanks to him. So that makes him different. Here's a prophet like Jonah that actually changed history. Jonah went to Nineveh and changed the Gentile history for 100 years because they repented. One man can make a difference. That's the message of Jonah, and that's the message of Micah we're going to discover. One man can make a difference. Are you such a person is the question that needs to lurk in your mind as you think about this, as you go through the studies. Are you one of those people that can be changing history? Let's take a look at the historical session here. Micah is a contemporary of Isaiah, Hosea, and Amos. Probably a friend of Isaiah, incidentally, and his book has been called a miniature book of Isaiah by a number of the commentators. There are many striking similarities between the two. In fact, Isaiah prefixes his second chapter with three verses from Micah's prophecy. Now, who's quoting who? Big argument. A lot of scholars wonder who's calling who. But clearly, there are three verses that are very, very similar. Now, it's interesting that Micah prophesied during the reigns of Jotham, Ahaz, and Hezekiah, and it bore fruit in the reign of Hezekiah. We'll see in 2 Kings 18 through 20 deals with that. It's also worth noting that no kings of the northern kingdom are mentioned by the prophet. Only the prophets of Israel make mention of the kings of Israel. In other words, the prophets that are from the south don't ascribe those kings as kings. It's sort of a backhanded. There are a number of people that we have an occupant in the White House today that many people don't refer to him by his official title because they don't really buy it for their own personal reasons, whatever. But the capital of the northern kingdom was a place called Samaria. The city was built originally by Omri, the king of Israel, and was the seat of idolatry. Key point. It was the seat of idolatry. That's why God destroyed them. It was made infamous by Ahab and Queen Jezebel, who was an idolatrous queen, and they built a temple to Baal, and God sent Elijah first, and then Elisha. Elijah is from the first kings, Elisha in the second king's time, and Amos to turn them from their practices, but they didn't. Hosea, who's Micah's contemporary pretty much, also prophesied against the northern kingdom. His warnings went unheeded. Hosea came from the south. He was from the south, but God commissioned him to take his message to the north. Many people get confused by that. And the whole point that God told them in the north through Hosea is that God used their enemies as his instrument of judgment. To the extent there is a parallel between the predicament of the northern kingdom and the United States, there's some disturbing parallels to follow through on. Because if the parallel exists, and we think it does. That's why he did a briefing pack called Hosea, Can You See? Which is a study of the parallelism between Hosea's book from chapter 4 through 14 and the apparent profile of America today. The parallel is astonishing. If it is valid, then maybe God again is going to use our enemies as his instrument of judgment. That doesn't sound logical to us. It didn't sound logical to Habakkuk either. But that's part of the dynamic that the scripture seems to lay out we need to take heed to. Now, when you see Hosea, can you see it's our reading back that shows these parallels as far as Hosea is concerned. Now, getting back a little perspective here, about 734 BC, the Assyrians carried away all of North Israel. In 721, in other words, a few decades later, Shalmaneser of Assyria attacked the northern capital of Samaria and overthrew it and deported the remaining people of the northern kingdom, so-called House of Israel by some. And that was 721. But it actually started a couple of decades before. But it was finally 721 that the capital itself finally falls, Samaria does, and that's the end of the northern kingdom in history. And Tiglath-Pileser, the primary leader there, had a very interesting policy. He took his captives and deported them and intermixed them from other people. So his concept was that would avoid any nationalism that could lead in rebellion. And that was his policy. And that means that the identity of the northern kingdom was gone. The individuals were there, but they were not restricted to just the northern tribes. Because we'll talk about that here in a minute. 8 years later, Sennacherib, Shalmaneser's successor, attacked the southern kingdom, calling themselves the Judah. But an angel prevented that from going forward. By the way, the word Sennacherib, it means sin multiplies as feathers. The word sin in Assyrian was the name for the moon god. We use the word sin in an English sense of meaning sin and missing the mark or something. It's a different word altogether. Anyway, it's interesting in this Assyrian tangle with the southern kingdom. At one point, the field commander appeared before the walls and challenged them to surrender. And Sennacherib sent a letter to Hezekiah to the same effect. Hezekiah took his letter and went before the Lord and laid it out. And he received confirmation through Isaiah, the prophet Isaiah, that the city would be despaired and Sennacherib would fail. That's when one angel, one night after dinner, slaughters 185,000 Assyrians, and they never again attacked the south. That cured him of that. Hezekiah organized a revival, smashed the idols of his predecessor. Even the original brazen serpent that we read about in Numbers 21 was still around and being worshipped, sort of like some people worship the Shroud of Turin or something. It was a relic that became more important than it should have been. And so after 1,000 years, it had become a fetish, and they were burning incense to it. And so Hezekiah destroys it, calls it Nehushtan, a thing of brass. But I want to mention something kind of interesting. There's a hidden hero in all of this. Under Hezekiah, bear in mind, under Hezekiah, the primary prophet was Isaiah. He was the royal guy. His vocabulary was probably exceeds all the others in the Old Testament. He was a tremendous prophet, wrote a lot of stuff, terrific prophet. But it's interesting, he's not the account of why there was a revival under Hezekiah. Micah is not even mentioned. Isaiah is the well-known prophet of that period with direct access to the king. But we know from an incident a century later that it was actually because of Micah's preaching that the people repented and Jerusalem was spared. How do I come to that conclusion? Because Jeremiah, 120 years later, was prophesying over the impending destruction of Jerusalem. This is Jeremiah 26. His message so offended the priests and the false prophets that they seized him, brought him before officials, and demanded his death. They put him in jail. Jeremiah gave his defense, and what was his defense? He cited the previous experience of Micah. And here's what he says in Jeremiah 26, verse 18. Jeremiah testifying on his own behalf here. He says, Micah the Moreshite had prophesied in the days of Hezekiah the king of Judah, and spake to all the people of Judah, saying, Thus saith the Lord of hosts, Zion shall be plowed like a field, and Jerusalem shall become heaps, and the mountain of the house as the high places of a forest. Did Hezekiah, king of Judah, and all Judah put him at all to death? Did he not fear the Lord and besought the Lord, and the Lord repented of him of the evil which he had pronounced against them? Thus might we procure great evil against our souls. In other words, Jeremiah, in his defense, is making reference to the fact that Micah was the guy that really caused the repentance under Hezekiah a century earlier. Anyway, as a result, Jeremiah was spared. 120 years later, Micah's words were remembered and used by God to spare Jeremiah. A little tidbit you don't pick up, and you sort of, the more you think about it, it's strange, because Isaiah was the big guy, the guy with access to the king, and he was the major prophet. It was Micah's preaching that is that Jeremiah could point to as the cause of the revival. In fact, it appears that Micah lived to see the beginning of Hezekiah's revival himself. So who was he really? We don't know much about his life. He was a rural prophet like Amos, not of the city or the palace like his contemporary Isaiah. He's just kind of a country boy. His writing is pungent and personal. He is touching and tender. Many of the passages will prove familiar to most Christians because Micah was the authority referred to by Herod's advisor during the famed visit of the Magi. We read about that every Christmas. But it's Micah's verse that emerges in that story, and it will be a major topic when we get to chapter 2 of Micah. Jesus quotes from Micah several times. One of them is Matthew 10. Let's touch a couple of key verses that you probably have already memorized. But in Micah 6:8 is one of the key verses to many people. He hath showed thee, O man, what is good, and what doth the Lord require of thee, but to do justly, to love mercy, and to walk humbly before thy God. Some people call this the Old Testament Sermon on the Mount, sort of a guide for the personal walk. It's easy. Some people may make too much of it, but it is quite a common verse with a lot to say. Micah pronounced judgment on the cities of Israel and on Jerusalem, the urban centers of the nation. He's a country boy taking a message to the city. And he can be labeled the prophet of the city, condemning its violence, corruption, robbery, covetous, gross materialism, spiritual bankruptcy, and illicit. Sounds like he's a prophet for today, isn't it? You can mention a number of cities that would line up with that very nicely. Violence, corruption, robbery, covetous, gross materialism, spiritual bankruptcy, and illicit sex, and so forth. Yet, through the gloom of impending judgment, Micah clearly saw the coming glory of the redemption of Israel, which makes this book so relevant to our time. It's relevant not only because of the darkness, the spiritual darkness that confronts us. I have conversations almost every day with one of our board members or someone else where we contrast the darkness that we're being plunged into in our country in terms of all these things, in terms of corruption, not just among our politicians, in our court, every place you look, and so forth.
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0: 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We'd appreciate any contributions we get, large or small. And we thank you so much for listening. We have a lot of plans for this new rest of this year and a new year coming. So pray for us and listen to us, and we appreciate it. Thank you very much. Amen and amen. Hallelujah.
1: 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Join us for this riveting dramatization coming soon on the next Unshackled.
2: How do you do? Did you ever give up on something that was important to you? It's hard to do, isn't it? Well, the woman in this story gave up on herself many times, but it wasn't hard for her. She thought there was no hope, that she was junk. Fortunately, there were others who knew better, and they refused to give up on her. And she learned why when her heart and mind and life were unshackled. This is Unshackled, dramatizing true life stories produced in Chicago by Pacific Garden Mission. There are all kinds of glue on the market to fix just about anything that's broken. Now, wouldn't it be super if there were one to mend broken lives? Street people who come to Pacific Garden Mission are in desperate need of some way to restore their shattered lives. They arrive with every basic human need, from food, clothing, and shelter, sometimes even medical and dental care, to a need for acceptance and hope, all of which the mission provides. And there's no charge for anything. And yes, there is a way to fix broken lives. This way that holds forever, which no glue can promise, but God can and does. And now for broadcast around the earth, here's program number 2404 in the series Unshackled, the program that makes you face yourself and think.
3: Miss Lofthouse, please, you're not going to make it through the night. I need to know your next of kin. Please, Miss Lofthouse, can you hear me? I need to reach someone in your family.
4: Mom's in Kentucky.
3: Any brothers or sisters?
4: No phone. Mom's pastor. Please get him. Brother Busby, 5000 Kedville.
3: I'm glad you came, Pastor. A bubble went to her heart, then exploded and went into her lungs. She has infected fluid in her lungs. There's no way to get it out in time.
4: Please, Brother Busby, pray for me. Don't let me go to hell. I know I'm dying. Please don't let me go there.
2: No one wants to hear those words. No one would want to hear many things the woman in our story heard over the years as she was led down a twisted path of deception until she heard the truth. By then, she thought it was too late. Because of the sensitive nature of this story, we advise special parental guidance. This is the true story of Alicia Lofthouse, right now on Unshackled.
5: I grew up in Chicago, where my mother and stepfather worked nights as bartenders, leaving us five kids in the care of a man who molested me. I hated what he did to me and hated Mom for not being there. When I was seven, I told a neighbor who went with me to tell Mother. In disbelief, Mom slapped me and called me a liar, which made me hate her even more. After that, I became rebellious and was blamed for anything that went wrong. At 13, a new crisis arose.
6: Order in the courtroom, please. Mrs. Lofthouse, your daughter was picked up on the streets and taken to the Audie Home for Juveniles. Do you know why she ran away from home?
7: No, Your Honor. I guess it's because she's so rebellious.
6: Well, she told the court psychiatrist that her stepfather tried to molest her. She said she fought him off and ran away. According to her, he was drunk at the time.
7: Oh, Alicia, you liar!
8: Order! Order, please, in the courtroom!
9: He did! Mrs. Lofthouse,
8: please
9: control
8: yourself! He tried
9: to get in bed with me when I was homesick from school! I hate him! I don't want to go home ever!
5: But the judge made me go home. From then on, I ran away again and again. I longed for someone to love me. At 14, I had a boyfriend. I thought I found the answer. I was pregnant. Visualizing myself with a child, I knew that at last I'd have someone to love me. One day, as I sat with some friends who were having a bad LSD trip, one of them freaked out and jumped on my stomach, causing a miscarriage. I didn't even want to live after that.
9: Hey, give me one of those. I hate everyone. I hate my mother and I hate my boyfriend. I really hate my dad. Most of all, I hate God. Why would a God do something like this? Why would he let so many bad things happen to me? What have I ever done to him to make him do this to me?
5: I walked to a nearby park. I don't remember where I got the razor blade, but I remember crying and cutting my wrist, saying, "Nobody loves me. Nobody loves me." I awoke at the hospital emergency room as they were sewing my arm. I fought and screamed at them to let me die, but they put me to sleep with a shot. My life had no meaning, and I was easy prey for a man I thought was a friend.
10: So, you want to know why me and my old lady are so laid back, huh? Well, I'll tell you, Alicia. It's called heroin.
5: Could I have some?
10: Yeah, but you have to use a needle.
5: Well, if I can have peace like that, I don't care what I have to use.
10: Well, come on into the bathroom and I'll fix you up.
5: Good. Oh, can you close the door partway and I'll just stick my arm through so I don't have to watch?
10: Sure, kid. Whatever you want. Now, give me your arm. I can see the scar on your wrist.
5: Can you believe that Cook County shrink asked me why I tried to kill myself?
10: What did you tell him?
5: I said, 'cause stupid, I wanted to die. I mean, it makes sense, doesn't it?
10: Yeah.
5: I told him I couldn't afford a bracelet, so I thought I'd make my own.
10: Okay, Alicia, here you go.
5: After the first time, I was able to watch him inject the drugs. Day by day, I got hooked, not knowing it was part of his plan. One day, I left school early because I was sick and went to his house for a fix.
10: I can't share it with you anymore, Alicia.
5: What do you mean you can't share it?
10: Well, you're getting hooked, and your habit is more than I can afford. My old lady is angry because I don't make enough to support me and her, let alone you, too.
5: What am I supposed to do? I'm sick. I need some of that.
10: Sorry, kid. Find another supply.
5: Well, even if I had the money, I wouldn't know where to go, and who would sell to a kid like me?
10: Tell you what, I have a friend who would pay to spend some time with a cute little kid like you. I'll give you a fix if you're willing to do that.
5: That was the beginning of my prostitution. It seemed like a world without end, but as soon as the heroin hit my system, I didn't care what I had to do to get high. One day, one of the customers asked me why I was dressed so badly, and I told him I didn't have money for new clothes. He told me to dump that man and he'd take care of me. I did, and he kept his promise. I had clothes, gold, jewelry, and all the heroin I wanted until one day he was found dead in the trunk of his car. I crawled back in the world of hate, selling my jewelry for drugs, then selling my body for the same. I was arrested.
6: How old are you, Alicia?
5: 16.
6: They found this bottle of pills on you. Are they any good?
5: Huh? I don't understand.
6: Are they for any health purpose?
5: Huh?
6: What? Are you currently under a doctor's care?
5: What?
6: So in other words, you don't need them.
5: No, sir, I don't.
6: Go home, kid. Get off the streets and be somebody.
5: That kind policeman had mercy on me, but I didn't heed his advice. I got high on anything that was given me. I stole cars just to see if I could get away with it. As a habitual runaway, drug abuser, and whatever else I could get into, the judge finally got fed up and sent me to a girls' detention center in Geneva, Illinois for 10 months. When my time was almost up, I went home on furlough.
7: Well, I'm glad to see you and your dad getting along so well.
5: He's all right, Mom.
7: He thinks the world of you kids. We couldn't have any together, so he claims you as his own.
5: Yeah, I can see he tries. And now that I've been drunk myself, I know you say and do things you don't even remember.
7: You know, there were times when he actually sold his own blood to put food on the table for you kids.
5: Yeah? Well, there was a time when I would have done that for my baby, too.
7: You'll have another chance, Alicia.
5: Well, I don't want any kids now. I'm almost 18. I'll be legal to do whatever I want.
7: Do what's right, and you'll be okay.
5: I didn't listen to Mom either. Instead of going back to the detention center, where I had only 2 weeks to serve, I took my 16-year-old sister and headed to California with a friend. We got separated hitchhiking, but reunited in California. Now I see the danger in what we did. Then I just thought we were cool. Until my friend and my sister were caught shoplifting a souvenir.
9: Alicia, they're gonna take me to jail. I don't want to go to jail. Help me. Please help me.
5: Hey, come on, guys. She's only 16. She's never been to jail. Come on, give her a break.
9: Alicia!
5: Hey, you guys are jerks. You know that? You got no heart at all. Now, come on. Hey, get your hands off of me. Hey, I didn't do anything wrong.
9: I'm sorry I got you into this, Alicia.
5: Don't worry about it. I've been through worse things than this.
9: Oh, what's gonna happen to you?
5: They found out I'm a runaway from Geneva. They're sending me back.
9: What'll they do to me?
5: Oh, it's your first offense. You'll just get your wrist slapped after they send you back home.
9: Mom didn't sound too happy when I talked to her.
5: Oh, I feel sick. Oh, I gotta get to the bathroom.
9: Alicia, I'll bet you're pregnant.
5: No, I can't be. No, I don't want a baby, not now. My life is almost where I want it. No, I can't be pregnant. But I was pregnant, and I didn't know who the father was. I was a drug and sex abuser, doing anything and everything for drugs. The only good thing about my pregnancy was they didn't make me go back and do my time all over again. I went home.
7: This baby will be good for you, help you to settle down.
5: I don't want a baby, Mom. I don't want to settle down.
7: Alicia, you don't need drugs.
5: You don't need alcohol either, but you and Dad drink.
7: But you don't know what those drugs are doing to your baby.
5: Well, why do you think I don't want it? It's gonna come out deformed.
7: Alicia.
5: No, I'm not giving up the drugs. This baby is not gonna rule my life. I went to rock concerts doped up on LSD, even climbed up the amphitheater to sneak into one concert when I was 7 months pregnant. One night, I sat and punched my stomach as hard as I could, screaming, "I don't want you! You came too late in my life! I don't want you!"
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1: 60607.
7: How far along are you now? 7 months?
5: Yeah. Sure kicks hard. Tough little critter.
7: Alicia, please stop doing drugs. At least long enough to give the baby a chance to live.
5: It's probably too late, Mom.
7: Oh, honey, please. I don't care what the baby looks like. I'll take care of it for you.
5: You might change your mind.
7: Oh, no. No, I won't. Your dad and I both want the baby. And someday when you're ready to settle down, if you decide you want the child, you can have it. But stop doing drugs.
5: That seemed like a good idea, so I quit using drugs. Amazingly, I had no withdrawal pain. As I lay on my bed watching the baby kick, I wondered how could I be so cruel to a child who didn't ask to be born. I caught myself talking to a God I didn't even know or think I would ever want to know. 2 weeks later, a beautiful baby girl was born prematurely. Mom kept her promise. When Jody was 2 years old, Mom went to Kentucky to visit a friend. She came back a different person. What are you doing? Throwing away your pills, Mom?
7: The Lord healed me.
5: What are you talking about?
7: I went to a prayer meeting with my friend, and I learned that Christ died for my sins, that we don't have to live the way we do. Jesus set us free. They all prayed for me, and now I am healed. Listen to this. John chapter 8, verse 32. And ye shall know the truth, and the truth shall make you free. Then look in the same chapter. Verse 36 says, if the Son therefore shall make you free, ye shall be free indeed.
5: You're reading the Bible?
7: Oh, it's wonderful, Alicia. Listen to this. This is just for you. John chapter 3, verse 3. Jesus answered and said unto him, verily, verily, I say unto thee, except a man be born again, he cannot see the kingdom of God.
5: Mom came back to a houseload of dope addicts and alcoholics, but we all watched as she stayed true to her God, and her life began to change. Mine didn't. I would try to sneak out of the house to get a fix, and she would call out to me.
7: Alicia, sit down and listen. Look, this is just for you. Revelation chapter 20, verses 11 to 15. And I saw a great white throne, and him that sat on it, from whose face the earth and the heaven fled away. And there was found no place for them. And I saw the dead, small and great, stand before God. And the books were opened, and another book was opened, which is the book of life. And the dead were judged out of those things which were written in the books according to their works. And the sea gave up the dead which were in it. And death and hell delivered up the dead which were in them. And they were judged every man according to their works. And death and hell were cast into the lake of fire. This is the second death. And whosoever was not found written in the book of life was cast into the lake of fire.
5: Those verses burned into my soul, but I couldn't change. Mom moved to Kentucky with my daughter. I moved deeper into sin. Then came the catastrophe with cocaine, and I lay at my sister's house dehydrating. I was taken to the hospital where I lay dying and headed for hell. That's when I called for Mom's pastor. I begged him to pray and tell God I was sorry for my sins.
7: Oh, honey, I came as soon as I heard. We were afraid you would die.
5: I almost did, Mom. The doctor said there was no way I would make it, but Brother Busby came and prayed for me.
7: We've all been praying for you, Alicia.
5: The angel of death was here, Mom. I could see a dark figure waiting right there, but after Brother Busby prayed, I opened my eyes and the darkness, it was gone.
7: Jesus heard you cry. Did you invite him into your heart?
5: Yes, Mom. I want to serve him now.
7: When you get out of the hospital, come to Kentucky and live with Jody and me. Get away from all this.
5: Maybe I will, but first I want to tell my friends about Jesus.
10: Alicia, baby, where you been? We ain't seen you in ages.
5: I was in the hospital 7 weeks. Hey, I almost died.
10: No kidding.
5: Yeah.
10: You overdose or what?
5: Yeah, bad injection of cocaine.
10: Well, come on, let's get high and celebrate your survival. Huh?
5: Oh, I don't think I should do that anymore. I prayed to God for salvation while I was in the hospital.
10: Well, you ought to get high at least once. I mean, after 7 weeks of being clean, it'll be like the first time.
5: Mom went back to Kentucky and I went back to my old habits. I hated myself. All I would ever be was a junkie, a no-good junkie. Several years passed, years of doing everything to get heroin and cocaine. I didn't eat because I wanted the money for drugs, and my body wasted away. Again, I was arrested and went to jail, where I met that police officer who once befriended me. I was so ashamed to have him see the way I was.
6: What happened to you?
5: Oh, more than I could ever explain.
6: Why are you here?
5: Well, I was helping a friend move some boxes from a garage, and he had a key and told me they were his, but some detectives arrested him, and when I gave them my name, they checked their computer, and they said they had a warrant for an old prostitution charge.
6: I'll see what I can do.
5: Thanks. I mean, I don't have any drugs or anything. I wasn't doing anything wrong, honestly.
6: Have you been searched yet?
5: Too late, I remembered some cocaine I was saving for a speedball as soon as I scored some heroin. When he saw them pull those drugs out of my pocket, he wouldn't even look at me. I went to jail for 30 days, where the withdrawal was horrible. Once more, I asked Jesus into my heart. I wrote a poem, Memories of a Junkie. I got up this morning feeling good inside my soul. I said, I love you, Jesus. Where you lead me, I will go. I was walking down the street feeling Jesus next to me, and then

0: Ever got up mornings with a sickness you can't beat, and every vein inside you burns like hell from Satan's heat? You've never got up mornings and crawled outside your door crying, please, just one more fix, then I won't do it anymore. 'Cause every time you got that fix, you'd pray to God you'd die, so you wouldn't wake up mornings just to hear your baby cry. And then a voice inside me said, tell her who you are. And although that girl was standing there, she still seemed very far. Then all at once I realized, 'cause in her eyes all I could see was that this tortured junkie was a memory of me.
1: Alicia, are you all right?
0: Yeah, I think I'll be released soon. I've been to court 3 times already.
1: Why are they keeping you locked up?
0: Oh, who knows? Mom, the best thing happened to me. I wrote a poem about being a junkie, and the women here asked me to read it out loud. I didn't want to, but they made me, and afterwards, some of them cried, and some of them hugged me, and they all said that drugs got them into this bad situation that they were in.
1: I hope you never have to go to jail again, honey. I hope you rebuke the devil and follow Christ.
0: I will, Mom. I want to mean business for God this time. I'm coming home when I get out.
1: I'll put Jody on the phone, and you tell her that.
0: Okay.
1: Jody?
2: Here, dear. Mom?
0: Uh-huh?
2: I love you.
0: Oh, Jody, honey. I love you too, baby. I'm coming home. The night I was released, a friend was supposed to pick me up. It was February, cold and dark, and he wasn't there. I was sure God didn't want anything to do with me, so I went back into prostitution. In jail, I had been so sure all that was behind me, but I failed again. I tried to overdose, but each time I had such a rush that I wanted to do it again. I lost track of time. And then one night, an inner voice told me to go by Joe's, my brother. And when he came to the door, I collapsed in his arms. He let me recover for 4 days and then drove me to Kentucky.
1: Oh, Alicia, you're nothing but skin and bones.
0: Yeah, I know. Well, I haven't eaten well for years.
1: The last time I talked to you, I felt sure you were planning suicide. And I started praying hard.
0: I'm glad you did, Mom. But I think God's given up on me.
1: Oh, God never gives up on anyone. You need to get into a good church and Bible study.
0: Oh, Mom. People take one look at me and they back away.
1: Well, God doesn't back away.
0: I quit doing drugs and drank alcohol instead. People in Mom's little town thought I had AIDS. They didn't want anything to do with me. Even my daughter and Mom were getting fed up, especially after I spent a night in jail for being drunk. And then one day, a real friend came to see me.
3: Alicia, why don't you come and spend the night with me?
0: You want me to stay with you?
3: Yes. We can go to church in the morning.
0: Oh, I don't even have a decent dress to wear.
3: You can wear one of mine.
0: You'd let me wear one of yours?
3: Why not? Jesus lets me wear his righteousness. 2 Corinthians chapter 5, verse 21 says, for he hath made him to be sin for us who knew no sin, that we might be made the righteousness of God in him.
0: Well, I'd like to go. Oh, but I've been a big disappointment to God.
3: We all disappoint God, Alicia. That's why he sent Jesus.
0: The next day was Easter Sunday, so I stayed with Susie and went to church with her, wearing one of her dresses. The pastor preached on Mary Magdalene, how no one wanted to have anything to do with her. She too hit rock bottom. But when everyone else deserted her, Jesus walked by and lifted her up, casting out 7 devils. I asked Susie if we could go back that night, and I went forward and I cried out to God as never before. That was 4 years ago. Since then, my pastor has compiled a book of my poetry, and the proceeds are given to missions. 10 of my old friends are now dead, murdered, overdose, and suicide. But God, in his mercy, says to me in my favor,

0: Scripture, 2 Corinthians chapter 5, verse 17. Therefore, if any man be in Christ, he is a new creature. Old things are passed away. Behold, all things are become new.
1: Friend, that new life is for you. If you've never invited Christ into your heart and life, there's no better time than now, no better place than right where you are. God looks on the heart.
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0: This is the Phyllis Schlafly Report, the conservative pro-family broadcast of Phyllis Schlafly Eagles, a leading voice for the sanctity of life, traditional education, the Constitution, and American sovereignty. Now, from the Phyllis Schlafly Center Studios, here's Ryan Haidt.
1: On this day, April 14 in 1828, Noah Webster published his 26-year-long dictionary project. Let's hear what Phyllis Schlafly had to say about Webster's very first American Dictionary of the English Language.
2: As a business venture, the dictionary was not a success. The rights to it were bought after his death by George and Charles Merriam. But as a landmark in giving American English its unique identity and even the American concept of individual rights, Noah Webster's life work was very successful. For example, look how Noah Webster defined the word property, a word whose real meaning is very important to Americans. Our founding fathers thought the right of Americans to own private property ranked right along with life and liberty as fundamental to a free society. It's not only the communists and socialists who have no respect for the individual ownership of property. It's also the United Nations, the environmentalists, and the global pressure groups promoting government control of private property under the labels of climate change and Agenda 21. They want property to be owned and
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5: Welcome to our Tuesday's broadcast of the Gospel Truth. For the last week and then the first day of this week, I've been teaching from a teaching that I have, Lessons from Elijah. And this is a larger teaching than what I'm going to continue to do here on television. This coming Friday is going to be the end of this series. And what I've been doing basically is focusing on what is said right here in this little book, Welcome to Your Place Called There. We're offering this booklet as a free and postpaid gift to you if you'll request it. And I tell you, I have covered some very important, powerful things talking here about Elijah. For those of you that haven't watched the programs, I'd like to encourage you to go to our website, awmi.net, and you can look at the previous broadcast because I've covered a lot of things that I hadn't got time to go back through. But real quickly, let me just say that the last few days, I have talked about when Elijah went to Zarephath, and the Lord told him that there was a widow woman there that he had already spoken to about her sustaining him through this drought. Elijah had prophesied that there was going to be a 3.5-year drought over the nation, and the Lord told him that this widow was going to sustain him and also that he was going to sustain her, that he would somehow or another multiply the food. So he went to Zarephath. He found this woman. He asked her for a drink of water. The woman started to go get it. But then he says, and also bring me something to eat. And she told him that she was down to her last little bit of oil, her last little bit of meal, and she was gathering 2 sticks so that she could just go cook it for her and her son. And after that, they had nothing left. In the natural, they were just going to die. And Elijah told her, he says, you give to me first and then go fix for you and your son. And I tell you, there are so many people that get offended when ministers are receiving money from people because you just think that all it is taking from them. But Elijah wasn't taking from this. What he was giving to her. He went on to say in the 14th verse, this is 1 Kings 17:14, for thus saith the Lord God of Israel, the barrel of meal shall not waste, neither shall the cruse of oil fail until the day that the Lord sendeth rain upon the earth. So he gave her a promise. He gave her the word of God, and if she would mix that word with faith, this is what it says in Hebrews chapter 4, verse 2, that the word preached unto them did not profit them, not being mixed with faith in them that heard it. So you have to mix the word with faith. But if she would put faith in this word that Elijah was giving from the Lord, then The promise was that she would not be without food through the entire drought. Did you know in the natural there was zero guarantee of any of this? But God had already prepared her heart. It says in that ninth verse that I have commanded a widow woman there to sustain thee. So this woman knew that somehow or another God was going to sustain her and she was going to sustain somebody else. And so this was a word from God. Elijah was not taking from her. He was giving to her. Man, that's awesome. You know, I mentioned earlier about one of our Bible college students that has been a major supporter of our ministry. They started their own business and they came and I prayed with them about it. And they have given a lot of money to us. But you know what? I'm not taking from them. I'm giving them an opportunity to sow seed into the gospel where that seed supernaturally grows and multiplies. And did you know that this couple has a business that actually is turning over $1 billion a year in gross sales? Now, that's not all profit, but nonetheless, $1 billion business. And I guarantee you, it's only been, I think, 12 years or something like that, a very short, relatively short period of time, and they are still in a growth process. They haven't maxed out at all. You see, if you understand that properly, I'm not taking from people. I'm giving people an opportunity to give to where that money comes back and blesses them. And I know that there's, you know, we reach people all over the world. We've got a lot of people that are, for whatever reason, you're just flipping the channels and you're seeing that and you're thinking, I'm just a typical preacher. All I'm doing is trying to get people to give. And you only see the money that, you know, is put in the bucket, that's lost. It just leaves your life. You don't see any return on it. You don't believe the scriptures about it'll be multiplied back. And so I'm sure that there's people watching this program who are nothing but critical and thinking I'm out to con people. You know, I don't know how in the world you accuse me of that because I'm giving this away. We'll put out 50, 60 or 1,000 more of these things. And it costs me probably a minimum of $1.50 by the time you pay postage on this for each one of these things. And I'm going to give away 50 to 60, 70,000 of these free of charge. And then this larger book, we have a suggested donation. But did you know if a person sends anything and just makes an attempt, even if they don't give the suggested donation, we send the products to them. I've given away over 100 million free products. And that does not include our website, that everything on, not everything, but 90% of everything on our website is free. We have given away hundreds of millions of dollars worth of stuff. And yet there's people that'll listen to me and think all I'm doing is after your money. I don't know what I have to do to convince you. And I really am not responsible for convincing you. I'm just doing what God tells me to do. I'm telling you what the Word of God says. Elijah was not stealing from this woman. He wasn't taking this poor little widow woman's last little bit of food out of her mouth so that she could just die. He was giving to her. And if you understand it properly, this is your way out of poverty. This is your way out of welfare. This is your way out of having to be dependent upon other people and just always scrape and barely get by, is for you to start planting seed into the Word of God, into the kingdom of God. And as you sow, if you do it with the right attitude, you have the promise from Mark chapter 10, verse 30, that you will receive back 100 times what you give in this life, not just in the one to come, but in this life with persecution, and then in the world to come, everlasting life. You will have people coming by your mansion in heaven thanking you for changing their life. So you'll reap 100-fold in this life in prosperity coming back to you, but in eternity, you'll be benefiting from the seed sown for the rest of eternity, people coming by your mansion. If you understand this properly, Elijah was not taking from this woman, and ministers have to get rid of this attitude that you're a beggar and you're begging people to give. You are giving people an opportunity for the greatest investment they've ever made in their life. You know, over in Mark chapter 10, let me just refer to this. I talked about some of these things a few weeks back, so I won't go into detail on this. But in Mark chapter 10, this rich young ruler came to Jesus, It says in verse 17, Mark 10:17, "And when he was gone forth into the way, there came one running and kneeled to him and asked him, 'Good master, what shall I do that I may inherit eternal life?' And Jesus said unto him, 'Why callest thou me good? There is none good but one, that is God. Thou knowest the commandments: do not commit adultery, do not kill, do not steal, do not bear false witness, defraud not, honor thy father and mother.'" Why did Jesus mention the commandments? You can't get saved by keeping the commandments. First of all, nobody has ever kept all of the commandments. But even if you thought you could, it's only through faith in Jesus. It's not you doing something to make yourself worthy. Jesus died and bore your sin, and He makes you worthy by you just putting faith in Him. When you put faith in Jesus, He gives you His righteousness, not your self-righteousness. So why did Jesus mention the commandments? Because of the way this guy asked the question. He says, "What must I do to inherit eternal life?" He was saying, what do I have to do? Well, you either have to be perfect, which you can't be, or you have to accept salvation as a gift. And so he used the commandments to show this guy that, look, you can't earn it. You just need to humble yourself and receive it as a gift. And he answered and said unto him, "Master," remember Jesus said, "there's none good but one, and that is God. Why are you calling me good? Either call me God or quit calling me good." Well, he quit calling him good. He just said, "Master, all these have I observed from my youth." Then Jesus, beholding him, loved him. I want to emphasize this, that he didn't say this because he hated this guy, because he wanted to get rid of him. He said this because he loved him. I'm saying these things because I love you, and I'm trying to help you. And I know that there's just people that constantly take offense and think all ministers are after is their money, and they're just manipulating people. I can't control what you think, but I'm telling you, I'm saying these things because I love you. Jesus, beholding him, loved him and said unto him, "One thing thou lackest. Go thy way, sell whatsoever thou hast and give to the poor, and thou shalt have treasure in heaven, and come, take up thy cross and follow me." And he was sad at that saying and went away grieved, for he had great possessions. Jesus asked this man to sell everything he had. He was a rich man. Did you know he didn't ask anybody else to do this? Zacchaeus was a very rich man, and Jesus didn't ask him for a penny. That's because Zacchaeus said, "If I've stolen anything from any person, I'm going to restore it sevenfold, and I will give." And he had already made the commitment in his heart to put God ahead of any of his money. But this young man, this rich young ruler, he was holding on to that money. Did you know he said he kept all the commandments? But the first commandment in Exodus chapter 20 is, "You shall have no other gods before me." This young man's money was his God. He trusted that money more than he trusted God. The 10th of the 10 commandments is, "You shall not covet anything belongs to your neighbor." This man coveted money, which Colossians chapter 3, verse 5 says, covetousness is idolatry. So this man had broken the first and the 10th commandment and probably all of the commands in between, but he was deceived. And Jesus used money to show him that his heart wasn't right with God. And I'm saying this in love, just like Jesus said this because he loved him. I'm saying this just like Elijah, who said this to this woman, not because he was trying to take from her, he was trying to give to her. But I'm saying to you that if you aren't giving a tithe, and if you aren't giving as a New Testament believer even more than a tithe, if that was the Old Testament standard, I believe that what we have in the New Testament is far superior. We should be tithing, but we should be giving even more than that. And if you aren't doing that, I'm saying this in love, but it's because money has a hold on you. You have more trust in money than you have in God. And I know that's offensive to a lot of people, but it's the truth. And if you will humble yourself and receive the truth will make you free. The truth is, you've got to get a revelation on prosperity about giving. And money is something that, I don't know, it just seems like that the carnal person substitutes money, just like it says Colossians 3, 5, that covetousness is idolatry. Covetousness is just wanting all of this for yourself, trusting in money and refusing to let it go. I'm telling you, if you are ever going to mature in the Lord, you are going to have to get beyond that. And so this is what Elijah was doing with this woman. He wasn't taking from her. He demanded a lot. He demanded that she give basically everything, just like Jesus told this rich young ruler, sell everything you've got and give it to the poor, then come follow me. Elijah was telling this woman, you take everything you've got and you put it in to making this cake for me. And then he gave her a promise. The barrel of meal would not waste and the cruse of oil would not diminish until the day that the drought was over. He gave her a promise. And look at this in verse 15. We're back in 1 Kings 17:15. She went and did according to the saying of Elijah. If you remember over here in 1 Kings 17:5, after the Lord told him to go to the brook Cherith, I have commanded the ravens to feed thee there. It says, so he went and did. If he hadn't have obeyed, if he hadn't have done what God told him to do, the provision would have been there, but he wouldn't have benefited from it because he wasn't all there. Likewise, the Lord had given supply. He had already commanded this supply upon this widow woman, but if she hadn't have done what Elijah told her to do, then it wouldn't have manifested. She could have died. You know, I am absolutely convinced that God has made promises to us. He has spoken to people, and there are people who have never seen the perfect will of God come to pass in their life, not because God didn't provide, but because they were too fearful to step out and to start trusting God. And so God was supplying, but His supply was sent there to where they were supposed to go, not to where they were. And I am absolutely convinced that there are people live and die never having seen God's perfect will for their life fulfilled. And they probably wanted it, and they prayed and asked God, oh God, help me to accomplish it. But they would not go and do. They wouldn't step out and take a step of faith. I'm telling you, I believe that God is speaking through me to people watching this program right now. And there are many of you that God has given you. You've got more revelation than what you've got obedience. You aren't obeying, and there's multiple reasons for it. You're afraid of failure. You're afraid that you aren't really hearing from God, and you are just taking the path of safety. You're refusing to step out. I believe that God had you tune in to this program today to just prod you and to tell you that you need to take a step of faith. You need to begin to believe God. If this woman hadn't gone and done what Elijah said, then that meal and that oil would not have multiplied. Her and her son would have died. Elijah would have been taken care of some way or the other. Let me just say it this way, that you know what? If people watching this program, and this isn't just for me, it's for any ministry or church or whatever, but if the people watching this program, if you don't give, God is going to take care of me. God is going to get my supply to me one way or the other. He chooses to use people, but He will find a way. I will go ahead and prosper. But there are people watching this program that God is speaking to you, and if you don't do what God tells you, you're going to miss out on all of the blessing that comes through being a part of this ministry. And again, I'm not the only ministry. I'm not saying you have to just give to me, but I'm saying you need to start giving to the kingdom of God, to your church, to other ministries that minister to you. And if you don't obey and if you don't do that, you are hurting yourself. You aren't hurting me. God is going to get His supply to me one way or the other. But God uses people. You know, back before I really got strong in this and began to understand the things that I've been sharing with you, I just hated receiving offerings. And I used to pray all of the time and say, God, why don't you just give me $1 billion and I'll put it in the bank and live off the interest and finance the ministry, and I just don't ever want to receive another offering. Why don't you just give me all of this supply? There's multiple reasons why it doesn't work that way, but the Lord showed me that He wants to bless people. And you know, if somehow or another He could just, you know, if I struck oil or something or came up with some new invention, and if I had all of the money that I needed so that I never needed anybody to give, which first of all, I just can't even envision that happening. I've got such a big vision. I need $1 billion to finish out the building on all of the things that we're doing. So I can't even imagine me getting enough money that I couldn't use it all. But even if that could happen, did you know what? I'd still be preaching these exact things. I'd still be encouraging you to give, because it's not what I need. You need this. This woman needed to give to Elijah. She needed to sow into him. And not only did this woman and her son live off of this, but let's just continue reading. In verse 16, it says, "And the barrel of meal wasted not, neither did the cruse of oil fail, according to the word of the Lord, which he spake by Elijah. And it came to pass after these things that the son of the woman, the mistress of the house, fell sick, and his sickness was so sore that there was no breath left in him. And she said unto Elijah, What have I to do with thee, O thou man of God? Art thou come unto me to call my sin to remembrance and to slay my son? And he said unto her, Give me thy son. And he took him out of her bosom and carried him up into a loft where he abode and laid him upon his own bed. And he cried unto the Lord and said, O Lord, my God, hast thou also brought evil upon the widow with whom I sojourn by slaying her son? And he stretched himself upon the child 3 times and cried unto the Lord and said, O Lord, my God, I pray thee, let this child's soul come unto him again. And the Lord heard the voice of Elijah, and the soul of the child came again unto him, and he revived. And Elijah took the child and brought him down out of the chamber into the house and delivered him unto his mother. And Elijah said, See, thy son liveth. And the woman said to Elijah, Now by this I know that thou art a man of God, and that the word of the Lord is in thy mouth is truth." So the reason I read all that is to say, not only did the Lord multiply the meal and the oil and sustain them food-wise, but she saw her son raised from the dead. Did you know this is the first instance of a person being raised from the dead in the Bible? At this time, there had never been another person raised from the dead. There was no precedent for this. It was unprecedented. There was no rule, model to follow. There was no scripture like Jesus said, you go heal the sick, cleanse the lepers, raise the dead. There was no command from God and no promise that he had empowered anybody with this kind of power. Did you know how this happened? Because this woman had been sowing for it. And because she had sown physically, she had given food, God multiplied it back unto her in healing. Did you know all of us are in need of things from God? If it's not physical finances, well, then we need physical healing. We need emotional healing. We need relationships and things like that. And when you sow and give financially, you can reap this back in whatever form it is that you need. This woman didn't, you know, give the life of somebody. She just gave food, but she got her son raised from the dead because of it. So you can give financially, and that will come back unto you physically. It'll come back unto you mentally, emotionally. Man, this is powerful. This woman received a lot. But did you know none of this would have happened if she would have put herself first? Again, I refer to that verse that I've already quoted, Matthew chapter 6, verse 33, "Seek ye first the kingdom of God and his righteousness, and all of these things will be added unto you." Most people are not putting God first in their finances. That's why it's called first fruits, not last fruits, not leftover fruits, not if we have enough fruits. You need to put God first. If you would put first the kingdom of God, then God would bless you back financially, physically, like in this situation, for a healing and other things. And again, I know that there's people that'll criticize what I'm saying. You would have criticized Elijah. You would have told him, how dare you take that widow's last meal out of her mouth? And they would have blasted him. But he was helping this widow. He wasn't hurting her. I'm trying to help you, not hurt you. And I promise you, this is true and it'll set you free. So I've got this larger teaching entitled Lessons from Elijah, and this goes through his entire life. I'm not going to do that on our program. We're going to end this teaching on Friday of this week. But then I also have this smaller teaching. This is just a little 50-page booklet entitled Welcome to Your Place Called There, and I'll give this to you free and postpaid. and no strings attached to it. 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

0: created with a purpose. Written in the heart of God, long before you were born. He is calling you to find it. You were born for such a time as this. To be a disciple, to leave this world behind and follow Him. You were designed for a destiny, one that only you can fulfill.
1: Go ye therefore and teach all nations, baptizing them in the name of the Father and of the Son and of the Holy Ghost. And lo, I am with you unto the end of the world.
0: We want to help you to be equipped and empowered to become a world changer.
1: I'd like to ask you to pray about becoming a partner with us. You know, our ministry is based in the United States, but we have 16 offices around the world. We've got around 70 Bible schools scattered around the world, and we actually reach more people outside of the U.S. than we do in the U.S., and we need partners to enable us to do that. Many of these nations that we're in really can't support the ministry themselves, and so we've been subsidizing it. But you know, as we continue to expand, we need people outside of the U.S. to become a partner. And so I'd like to encourage you to join with us. There are great benefits to you being a partner, not only in eternity, but here in this life. Mark chapter 10, verse 30 says that no man hath given up anything, house, father, mother, brother, sister, lands, for the sake of the Lord, but what he'll receive a hundredfold in this life with persecutions and in the world to come everlasting life. So if you are looking for a good return on your investment, I believe that this is a good ministry. It'll touch you right where you are. And I encourage you to become a partner with us today and help us put the gospel out all around the world.
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3: In Islam, God is the greatest possible being. God is so vast and so great, and yet you claim he gets trapped in a body that sweats, needs to eat, falls asleep, and then dies at the hands of the very sinners he created.
4: Cast yourself in. As a devout Muslim, Abdu Murray thought the incarnation, God becoming a man, was an insult to God's greatness. But then came his 9-year wrestling match with God. And after that, he realized,
3: if God is the greatest possible being, then he would express the greatest possible ethic. Love. And he would express the greatest possible ethic in the greatest possible way, self-sacrifice. And the greatest expression of even self-sacrifice is to change those who hate you into those who love you, and to sacrifice for those who hate you so that they can see how much your love for them overcomes even their hatred of you. I realized everything I was looking for, I finally found in the most unlikely place, the place that I resisted the most, is the place I needed to rest the most, in the gospel.
4: Join Jesus' mission of love in the Muslim world. FrontiersUSA.org.

0: I want to say welcome to the Perry Stone YouTube channel, and this is a great day of understanding, and it will be if you'll watch everything that we're about to present to you. Mm-hmm. We have with us a gentleman that I have known a long time, 40 years now?
1: 35 to 40. At least 35.
0: Yeah. That sounds old, so we won't talk about how long we've known each other. But he pastors The Bend in Cookeville, Tennessee, which is a fabulous church, and we've been there a few times ministering. But I appreciate his friendship, but I also appreciate the fact that he is a researcher. When he studies something, whether he's writing a book or he's studying something from Scripture, from history, he goes in-depth with it. Now, he has been personally a part of at least three or four meetings that dealt with the future of release of the documents, which is called the UFO files that the government has had classified for quite some time that are now slowly being released little by little. And he was one of the men that was in the meeting that when I did the little video, it was just a video I did for YouTube, it went viral. I had no idea it was going to do that. When I talked about someone had shared with me, this is the man that had talked to me about this, and he was given a warning about the deception that could come as a result of what would follow if people did misread the information or if there was any kind of a deception planted as a result of the release of the information. So, Shane, I'm going to let you take it from there. And I think it would be good to kind of go back to the meeting and then we've already done two programs, but maybe there's some things that you didn't share in those that you might want to share, whatever you want to do.
1: Well, just to recap again, I did not have any intentions of ever being on this program with you or anybody else. I never had intentions of even telling my church about it. Nobody knew about it until I reached out to you because I was invited into a meeting. I will say flat out for everybody who's watching YouTube, all of these preachers that are saying they were invited into meetings are not lying. Yeah. I've been invited to at least three or four. This was one of the most extensive meetings I've been into. I was invited into a meeting. I was skeptical about the meeting, as I'm always am. I learned a long time ago in my research, especially of strangeness, what we call strangeness.
0: Yeah,
1: trust but verify. Mm-hmm. I really believe that the people leading the meeting had great hearts, great intentions, and a great love for the body of Christ. And I believe that their heart was to make the body of Christ aware of what is about to come. And in this meeting, they shared with us documentation, photographs, PowerPoint slides. I saw various things, crafts, the pictures of beings, a couple of different beings of different kinds. I was made aware of some of this. The result of the meeting or the gist of the meeting was not to really show us anything new. A lot of stuff that we saw had already been circulating around. I'm a student and I watch weird stuff anyway. You and I are a lot alike, so yeah. I'm up late at night watching weird stuff. But I had seen a lot of the information, but to hear it come from people who supposedly were high-ranking or very knowledgeable people. I'm trying to be careful
0: with
1: what I say.
0: Let's say directly connected to the information.
1: They were directly connected to the information. There were no government officials, official government officials there, but these people were very directly connected.
0: Right.
1: So much so that the documentation was overwhelming. I will say out of that meeting, because of my skepticism, I reached out to you. I thought if anybody had been brought into a meeting before, it would have been Perry Stone. Everybody knows Perry's always taught on this for years. And so I reached out to you. I found out you didn't know about the meeting. I reached out to another man. He did tell me he was part of a meeting, and I asked him to tell me. I did not tell him. I said, tell me what you heard in that meeting. He began to go down the list. It was identical information, almost identical information. Mine lasted 5 to 6 hours. His lasted approximately 8 hours is what they told me. And it was very thorough information. Again, the whole gist of the entire presentation was to go back and get churches ready. This was not just a meeting of pastors, by the way. There were other kinds of leaders there, influencers and even some business people who were there of influence. It was a very small meeting. It was a private meeting. And I was invited into it, of all things, by a person who had heard me teach on the Nephilim, giants, fallen angels.
0: Yes, Genesis 6, right?
1: Aliens, things of that nature. I had done stuff through the years, and they used to laugh at me about it, and evidently they had heard about it. These people are located on the West Coast and are very involved in the tech community. And so, therefore, they invited me into the meeting because it was kind of a running joke to them all those years, and now all of a sudden they're finding out that what I possibly was teaching on was accurate.
0: Yeah.
1: So I was going to remain anonymous. I was just going to come back, teach my church. And then when this went viral, I started seeing other people that I'm connected to, podcasters, that are having to defend themselves over the information being shared as if we're all lying about this and making this up. And then, to beat all, they're having to defend themselves from secular podcasters and even quote-unquote Christian podcasters and influencers who were saying that all of this is a bunch of bunk. Even one of our representatives, who I love very much and respect very much, said that, basically kind of threw us under the bus, said that this did not happen. Yet he's been on podcasts for the last year saying Americans need to have the documents declassified and they need to see what we're seeing behind the scene. If they saw it, it would scare them. It would shock them.
0: I've got his quote. It is quoted by the news.
1: But then
0: he comes back later and says, that's, I can tell you that's politics.
1: Yeah.
0: So I'm here
1: today to say, number one, that meeting did happen. Number two, I am not sure that the people who presented at that meeting is the same people who presented at other meetings. We do know that they use similar names, but almost all of us believe that there were aliases involved for their own protection.
0: Mm-hmm.
1: And so we're not sure about that. What we are sure of is what they presented seemed very factual, seemed very, very credible, thoroughly researched. And I'm here to tell you that if the greater part of the American people, specifically the church, saw what we saw, heard what we heard, even a fraction of it, that it is startling. I heard somebody say, you're just trying to sensationalize this. I want you to look at me in the eyes. There is no way for me to over sensationalize.
0: Wow.
1: What I saw.
0: Mm-hmm.
1: And now, it did not take me by surprise. I'm sitting there thinking, my church isn't going to be shocked at all because...
0: Well, my people aren't either.
1: No.
0: We've taught on giants, fallen angels, how the giants produced the offspring, the fallen angels produced the offspring, how it happened, all the quotes of the early fathers, and Josephus, and the Jewish rabbis.
1: Yeah.
0: I taught that 25 years ago, so it's nothing new to me either.
1: And then we're, I've been standing up telling our people, hey guys, we're living in the resurgence of the days of Noah.
0: That's it.
1: I just did a message in Mississippi where I was at in a church entitled Don't Sleep Through the Shift. And I talked about 10 major cultural shifts in AI and technology that is happening currently right now. Everything from CRISPR, which is genetic altering and testing and things of that nature, to this. We're living in the time that the Bible talks about, the days of Lot, which was extreme perversion.
0: Yeah.
1: We're also living in the time of the days of Noah. It is not a shock to me, Perry, that you and I are sitting here right now doing a show about this, and yet the president feels the need to start declassifying this information. Dr. Mm-hmm. Stephen Greer is on television, and he is having a conference claiming interstellar beings and intergalactic beings coming to the planet, that we're on the edge of a dawning of a new age of civilization, and that he was literally calling for the military to scale back any attacks upon any craft. We know from without a shadow of a doubt, and we did see evidence of this, of formation, two fighters flying in exact formation, and a craft, a very large craft, splitting them. And you know how two fighters, how close they fly together.
0: Oh, my goodness.
1: Splitting them. And then we have information and we have documentation of these crafts, of whatever they are, running under the water at over 400 miles an hour. We don't even have a nuclear sub that does that.
0: Wow.
1: And so either we're dealing, as you said, with one of two or three things here. We're either dealing with interstellar, intergalactic beings that have technology. We're dealing with something interdimensional, that is angelic, demonic, or something, or we're dealing with something that the government of the United States that is involved with, or some other government. What's more concerning
0: government.
1: To me is if it is another government that has this technology, we're all in big trouble in America.
0: Oh, if it's another government with that technology, for example, and that's what it is, we're behind.
1: Yeah, but the Bible warns about all of this. And in Luke 21, you know, verse 26, the Bible says that men are going to look up to the skies and their hearts are going to fail them
0: for fear.
1: For the looking after the things which are coming on the earth. And in the Greek, it says coming down, as if there's something coming out of the sky upon the earth. Well, if you go up to verse number 21 there, it talks about, you know, there'll be great earthquakes in divers places, famines, pestilence, fearful sights, and great signs will be from heaven.
0: Yeah.
1: It's coming from heaven. And the Greek wording there is those great fearful sights or signs will be monstrous.
0: That's the Greek word.
1: It's the Greek word.
0: Rick Renner quoted that in detail. Here's the word. Yeah. It's the word for monsters in Greek.
1: Yes. So what is and this was the gist of the meeting. What is the Americans going to do? What's the world going to do? What specifically, and which is our biggest concern, the Church of Jesus Christ going to do? When we're supposed to be able to give an answer for our faith, and yet we have never been taught anything about this out of the Bible.
0: Most people avoid it.
1: And most podcasters, I've heard several podcasters say, well, I think the church, for the most part, are going to be prepared. Well, that's because you're assuming, just because you've got 750,000 subscribers, that that's the bulk of the world. Well, there's 350, 400 million people in America, and I got news for you. They're not all watching.
0: Well,
1: your
0: and there's
1: program.
0: A lot of illiterate in that crap, biblically illiterate.
1: Yes, we're the most biblically illiterate generation in the history of the world. And for the ones who are biblically literate, we're not teaching on subjects like this, even though it is from Genesis to Revelation.
0: Yeah.
1: I mean, like you used to say all the time, it's from the table of contents to the maps, literally.
0: Yeah.
1: And
0: let me say this too.
1: We're just not teaching on it.
0: Let me say this too, that one of the reasons that we do programs like this, and we did two telecasts on Manifest with Shane, it's not to try to convince the church of one thing or another.
1: That's right.
0: Because you're going to either say that's demonic, supernatural, may have a little bit of angelic stuff in it, we don't know.
1: Right.
0: Or you're going to say, I don't believe it, it's all crazy.
1: I mean,
0: you know, you're just going to be one of two camps. So we're not trying to convince that. Here's the thing I want to tell you. I was with a group of people. I was actually at a clinic recovering, and the people that I met, that I was talking to and sharing with, there was about six or seven of them there. Most of them were not church people. One girl, the only thing she ever knew was some guy got swallowed by a fish. That's all she knew about the Bible.
1: Right.
0: So I sat down at a table one time and I said, hey, I'm a minister. Why don't you guys ask me any question you want to ask? Here's the questions I got. Ready? Now, these are secular.
1: Right.
0: Now, this is what I'm trying to tell you who are watching who may go to church. There's a whole bunch of people who don't.
1: That's right.
0: But let me tell you what their questions are. Question number one, where did dinosaurs come from? And when I talk to young people, that's the question they want to have. If the earth is 6,000 years old, where did the dinosaurs come from? Because the scientists say they're, you know, 100 million years old.
1: Right.
0: It's a question. Nobody wants to answer it, though. You got to have faith. Just believe in faith. No, people want answers.
1: That's right.
0: I want to give people answers, at least give them the possibility of answers, something to think about. The second question was the earth like 6,000 years old and creation story? And here's the big one. Ready? What are UFOs? They all wanted to know, is a UFO real? Do you think there's life on other planets? If they are, how'd they get there? What are these things showing up? And this is before all this came out. This is years and years ago, right? Now, when you hear me teach or you hear someone say alien, immediately, if people are not paying attention to the context of what you're saying, they say, there's people out there saying, Perry Stone believes in aliens. That is not what Perry Stone's ever said. The secular world uses the word aliens. Let me tell you the phrase the Bible uses, fallen angels.
1: That's right. That's right.
0: The B'nai Elohim, 2 Peter 2, 4, Jude 6, fallen angels.
1: I do believe in life on another planet.
0: God's out there.
1: There's a place called heaven. And it's got all kinds of beings in it. You can read.
0: And got some
1: strange-looking beings in it. So I do believe in life on other planets.
0: Yeah, I do too. So there's your answer for that, right? But what concerns me, and let me go back to that again, because, you know, there were, and this is the mystery of ages past, before the flood of Noah, there is definitely evidence. There is evidence in historical documents that are 5,000 years old, 5,500 years old, 4,000 years old, that there were a group of giants on the earth.
1: Yes.
0: How did they get here? Moses said God sent down, well, the Jewish rabbis, the early fathers teach us that God sent angels down in the form of men. Mm-hmm. You can see that in Genesis 19.
1: Right.
0: There's a good example of it, to teach men the things of God and righteousness, because there was no written word from God. So basically in the Old Testament, angels were the ones that showed up, talked to Abraham, talked to Isaac, talked to David. God used angels before there was the Torah to reveal himself. And you know that. It's all through the Old Testament. But when you look at what all of this is about, those angels, when they became men, could sin just as men could.
1: Right.
0: Christ came from heaven in the body of a woman. Paul said in Hebrews, a body that has prepared me. But when Jesus came forth as a human and as a man, he could be tempted in all points as you and I.
1: Right.
0: With that sin. Yet he was the Lord. He was God, but he was man.
1: Right.
0: But the God side can resist the enemy. The man side could be tempted, which is Luke 4. He was tempted of the devil 40 days and 40 nights. So in line with my thinking here, this is what I want you to see, that there are going to be days of Noah mysteries, days of Noah signs repeated, days of Lot repeated. Those are the two time frames that Jesus talked about.
1: Did you know that while we're talking about Lot, and you know, the biggest takeaway out of Lot was the perversion that was happening. It's interesting that they're preparing right now on the sea, the Dead Sea.
0: Where Sodom was located.
1: Where Sodom and Gomorrah was located. They're preparing the largest gathering for homosexuals and lesbians.
0: In that area?
1: Yes, as a celebration in that area right now. And they're getting ready to have this. You need to research it and do some study on it and do a program
0: on
1: it.
0: Okay, well, see, that is a prophetic parallel.
1: It is a prophetic parallel.
0: To the days of, all you got to do is go to Genesis 19 and read that, and you'll understand what Shane's talking about, the parallel that's there. But let me say this. There are a lot of mysteries of ages past. How did a serpent carry on a conversation with a woman? Well,
1: right.
0: Josephus says the animal kingdom, the reptilian kingdom, the serpent could speak because God allowed the animals to communicate after the fall, God took their voice. So he explains that to you.
1: Yeah.
0: But that's a mystery.
1: Well,
0: the giants
1: are mysteries. Dr. Heisler says that teaches about seraphim, and that seraphim comes from the word seraph or seraph. Seraph actually means serpentine. So it could be that Lucifer was actually an angelic being who has these features.
0: Characteristics.
1: These characteristics. And he's talking to Eve. Again, all of this is in the Bible, folks. We're just not...
0: Just crack the cover and study.
1: Yeah.
0: Don't just read it. Study it.
1: Study it.
0: That's the difference.
1: Study
0: you can
1: it.
0: Read or study.
1: And you know what? We're going to all get to heaven and we're going to find out we were right and we were wrong in some areas. But what we can't afford to be is ignorant. God is no longer winking at ignorance.
0: That's what the Bible says.
1: And I was reading from Luke 21, and I was talking about, these fearful sights and things coming from heaven. And then I was talking about men's heart failing them for fear, for the powers of heaven shall be shaken. It's the word dunamis. The same word for power of the Holy Ghost. There's going to be a power that's going to shake the heavens.
0: Right.
1: But then God says in Luke 21:28, when these things begin to come to pass.
0: That's the good verse.
1: Hallelujah. I want to get up and jump around right now and throw a chair. He says, look up.

0: his kingdom there shall be no end.
1: And I want to just share this with you very quickly. In line with what is being released and will be released and what you will hear and what you will hear in the future, here's your choices. Number one, that which we see with these creatures are government experiments that are just bringing these kind of manifestations out, whatever they might be.
0: Right.
1: UFOs could be military, and we know that. So that's an option.
0: Yeah.
1: And they've even told you that's
0: Our stealth bomber is a good example of that. Nobody knew about
1: that. We didn't know it existed until it came out.
0: Right.
1: Number two, there is a kingdom of God. Ezekiel saw a wheel within a wheel full of eyes, which could be lights because he didn't know how to describe a light, spinning, and it had energy and power. It was making a noise. Now, could some things be an angelic manifestation? And the answer, possible.
0: Yes.
1: Let's just put it out there.
0: Yeah.
1: It's possible. And the third is there's only one other kingdom left. That's the satanic kingdom. And that kingdom did produce the race of giants. That kingdom did produce a race of fallen angels. And so there is a mysterious level of angels being able to travel through the galaxy. How do they travel? What systems do they use? Do they have wings? Do they not have wings? Are they just a being that is seen? And I'm going to say one more thing. And my son, who is, if you don't have Jonathan and I's book, Children of the Apocalypse, go to Amazon and order it right now, or order it through our ministry. We'll get you a signed copy because I want you to see Jonathan's writing. But Jonathan is just very brilliant in some of his concepts and some of his ideas of what he sees in the spirit realm of how the spirit realm operates, you know. And so I was going to tell you something, and I forgot what I was going to tell you. But can you believe it? It's age, folks. It's age. But anyway, let me just sum up what I'm going to tell you by saying this to you, that the bottom line of what we're telling you now is, think about this. Mm-hmm. We're being overwhelmed, first of all, with a war that we don't know where it quite goes to. We're being overwhelmed with AI, which is taking jobs. 1,000 artists I just saw were laid off of their position at Disney. Right. They may have another job later. I don't know, but they were laid off. So people are being laid off of their job. And then you have files that are being released. It's like, what in the world is out there?
0: Right.
1: And that's why Jesus said, when this stuff starts happening, men's hearts are going to be afraid of looking after the things coming on the earth.
0: Yes.
1: So what we're telling you is, number one, do not fear. Mm-hmm. If you're a child of God, you have nothing to fear. Because let me tell you, when you get to heaven, you see some of those angels, you're going to see some strange stuff.
0: Yeah.
1: The head of an ox, an eagle,
0: even
1: lion,
0: when,
1: a man.
0: Even when righteous angels show up, the Bible says men fall down before
1: everyone,
0: them in fear.
1: They all, and first thing the angel said was, fear not.
0: That's right.
1: Now look, anyway, I said years ago, there was a donkey that talked to a guy, a prophet named Balaam. If a donkey ever talks to me, I'm out of here.
0: Yeah, me too.
1: I will run faster than Elijah did out running the horse of Ahab. Ain't no donkey going to talk to me, man. That's a talking donkey. Okay. So there's some unusual things in the Bible. There's some usual mysteries in the Bible. But here's the thing. We don't want to get caught up. We want to share with you. We want to give answers. That's why we're talking about this. We're trying to give you things to think about and answers, not to be afraid, but not to be deceived.
0: That's right.
1: And that was the message that came out of the meeting that Shane had. All the meetings were people that were believers in their hearts said, we're concerned that the deception level and how the narrative will be spun could make people say, well, God never created things.
0: Yes.
1: Some of the Anunnaki created things. There was a world that before, it wasn't nothing to do with God. And all these teachers
0: come That was the goal of the meeting. Perry, that was the goal of the meeting.
1: And that's what I want people to know.
0: And we just have to understand, you know, there's a scripture in 1 Corinthians 12, talks about the gifts of the Spirit, and it says, desire earnestly the best gifts. I've often wondered what that meant. Maybe it is desiring earnestly the gift that we need for the moment we're in.
1: I've taught that. That's what I've taught.
0: And right now, the greatest gift
1: discerning
0: that we need is the discerning of
1: Absolutely.
0: Spirits.
1: What kind of spirit?
0: And the gift of discernment is not the gift of suspicion.
1: That's what you're preaching my stuff. Me and you're on the same
0: it's
1: way,
0: discerning
1: like,
0: of
1: brother.
0: Spirits.
1: That's right.
0: We need to know what
1: so
0: spirits
1: good.
0: We're dealing
1: that's
0: with.
1: So
0: anyway,
1: good. Well, I want to say, how can people get in touch with you? You have books. You have all kinds of material. First of all, where do you pastor?
0: I pastor in Cookeville, Tennessee at the Bend Church, and just the Bend, B-E-N-D, and look us up, and we have a great church. In fact, I'm going to be teaching on all this information and then some for weeks and weeks and weeks every Wednesday night. And so,

0: As soon as your viewers see it, they can come be a part of that. 6:30 every Wednesday night. ShaneWarren.org. I just wrote two books. One book, Silence in the Face of Evil, I wrote as an attorney, as an indictment against the modern American pulpit who has been quiet on every cultural issue that has caused us to lose a culture. And then a book entitled The Divided States of America, The Prophetic Unraveling of a Nation. And so I appreciate you so much. I love you. I'm here because I want the world to know. Quit blaming Perry and saying that he's lying about somebody telling him. He was not lying. I did call him from Denver, Colorado, because I was concerned.
1: I didn't say his name because I wanted his permission or him to say it personally. That's why when I did the video, I said, there's a gentleman. And there were some people. And I'm going to say this. The people that know Perry Stone, they know Pam, they know Amanda, they know Jonathan, they know the ministry. We've made many friends.
0: Yeah.
1: But it's always my critics who never been into service, don't know me personally, never been around me, never been around my family, know nothing about us, only what they hear, and they're very opinionated.
0: That's right.
1: But you're always going to have those. Jesus was called full of the devil, said he, okay? Paul was called mad. Mm-hmm. So if they call me mad or say he's weird, I'm in good company.
0: Yeah, that's right.
1: That's how I'm going to leave it. So give it a thumbs up. If you learned something, especially one time, hit thumbs up right now.
0: Subscribe.
1: Subscribe to our channel. Yeah. We've had thousands and thousands. We had 5,000 people subscribe in 1 week. And we're trying to get to 1 million subscribers. Why don't you help me do that right now? I'd certainly appreciate it. And also, we've got great meetings coming up throughout the United States. We've got a big camp meeting coming up in the fall, 50th anniversary camp meeting. We'd love to have you come and join us. Mm-hmm. Bless you and thank you so much.
2: 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How do you protect them from spiritual darkness and the schemes of the enemy? 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
5: And if Yeshua spoke of this place in heaven, it's surely because he wants us to be like Abraham and conquer this world and not the other way around. The knowledge of this city, the knowledge of heaven, which is actually called the New Jerusalem in Revelation, because Revelation tells you what's in there. It describes the outside and the inside. This will affirm us and gives us stability in this world.
6: In this fast-paced, very restless, and ever-changing society, we are seeking stability, a place where we can place our anchor, a place where we are grounded. If our anchor is in heaven, we can have that longed-for stability here on earth. Nothing should shake us if our anchor is deeply attached to the pillars of that heavenly city. Our faith rests in the oath that God has made. And just as He made an oath with Abraham, so the same for us. We are encouraged to be imitators of Abraham, not so much in the sense that we are to follow Abraham, but rather we are to follow him because of God's unconditional promises. Our patient endurance, like that of Abraham's, will be blessed by God's faithfulness. And with patience and faith in God's faithfulness, we wait, just as Abraham did, for that hope that is set before us, for that better country, for that hope of heaven. And because it is impossible for God to lie, we are secure in His oath and in our anchor, not the physical one anchored down to the ground, but the spiritual one anchored upward to heaven. No priest was really our forerunner, because we were not allowed to follow him into the Holy of Holies. But Yeshua is our forerunner, because he has run ahead, and that is why we can follow him right into heaven. Welcome to Shalom Ariel, and welcome to our continuing study in the book of Hebrews with Messianic leader Jacques Isaac Gabizon. Be blessed as you listen in, and Shalom.
5: By faith, Abraham obeyed when he was called to go out to the place which he would receive as an inheritance. And he went out, not knowing where he was going. By faith, he dwelt in the land of promise, as in a foreign country, dwelling in tents with Isaac and Jacob, the heirs with him of the same promise. You know, originally, Abraham lived in Ur, which was part of the Fertile Crescent, a wealthy place situated in an important trade route. It was a city with a long history, a comfortable one, a secure one. But from there, Abraham was called to go to a place he did not know. And when he got to that place, surprise, it was Canaan. It was inhabited by what is believed to have been the worst people in the inhabited world. The people living in Canaan were known to be wicked, so much so that God evicted them from their land because of their evil practices. We have the history in the scriptures. And this is not all. When Abraham arrived in the land, God promised him the whole land. He says, look, everything is yours, even further, Egypt to Iraq, it's all yours. Abraham never owned a piece of land, right? He even had to buy the burial place for Sarah. How did he do it? How did he leave such a rich home for nothing at all, really? What prompted him to make the move, and what sustained him all these years? The next verse tells us. Here we see the key of a very satisfying life, even in the face of adversity, persecution, even ignorance. Verse 10. For he waited for the city which has foundations, whose builder and maker is God. This is it. By the way, this is the message. This is the message today. Simply said, yet so spiritually loaded, Abraham knew better than all the riches this world could provide. It did not disturb him at all, not to see the promises of God being fulfilled in his lifetime. Because he looked up right to heaven, their faith shrank the universe, and he saw the city whose builder and maker is God. This is what gave him the strength. Is this what gives you the strength? This is the secret of life. Do you believe there's a place out there, a place built by God just for you? If you do, you will be the most blessed person on this earth. Abraham believed and he became the father of all those who are in the faith. And Yeshua confirms his faith. We all know John 14. In my Father's house are many mansions. If it were not so, I would not have told you. What does he say? That's because we can't believe this. It's too beautiful to believe, right, sometimes? And he says, I go and prepare a place for you. This is the place Abraham and Enoch and all the other believers in the scriptures knew about and lived by. And speaking of all of them, the Spirit confirms this place. Look at verse 16, just a little lower, 11, 16. But now they desire a better, that is a heavenly country, right? Therefore, God is not ashamed to be called their God, for he has prepared a city for them. They, all these giants of the faith, desired a better country because this world cannot provide happiness and stability. They knew to look up to God. And if Yeshua spoke of this place in heaven, it's surely because he wants us to be like Abraham and conquer this world and not the other way around. The knowledge of this city, the knowledge of heaven, which is actually called the New Jerusalem in Revelation, because Revelation tells you what's in there. It describes the outside and the inside. This will affirm us and gives us stability in this world. Have you ever seen a 3D movie where you wear these thick 3D glasses? You know, when we were in Israel, we saw a 3D movie on the history of the temple, and right at the beginning of the movie, we saw these birds flying into the theater. At least this is what we saw. I don't know if they were there, really. And how do these 3D movies work? In order to see things in 3D, each eye must see a slightly different picture, right? Each eye has its own slightly different view, and so the brain puts the two pictures together to form a 3D image that has depth to it. It is possible then to see perhaps two things at the same time, right? Faith works in the same way, except that it will make you see a fourth dimension, right? Heaven, fourth dimension. You know that Paul spoke about this? Paul, who actually did himself go to heaven and come back, spoke of this fourth dimension in the book of Ephesians. I just want to bring you there. You know, remember Ephesians 3? As he prays that the Ephesians and ourselves also, for our faith, he says that Christ may dwell in your hearts through faith, that you, being rooted and grounded in love, may be able to comprehend with all the saints that what is the width, the length, the depth, and the height. Do you notice how many points of reference he has here? Not three, but four, right? He says the width, the length, the depth, and height. A definition of three-dimensional world we live in is having or appearing to have length, breadth, and depth, but he adds one, the height. What is the height? Height is an interesting word in the Greek. It is the highest raised position. The Septuagint and the Greek world use this word to denote the exaltation of God, the loftiness of heaven. Did Paul add the reality of heaven in the life of every believer? I think he did. And he says that Christ may dwell in your heart through faith, so you may be able to comprehend this fourth dimension that is so real for the believer. See the power that we have been given, and yet we have not yet tapped into it, I believe for most of us, right? Do you remember the fact surrounding the African impala? You know, this animal can jump to a height of over 10 feet and cover a distance of greater than 30 feet. That's great, right? Yet these animals can be kept in an enclosure in a zoo with a 3-foot wall. Why? Because the animal will not jump if they cannot see where their feet will fall. But faith tells you. It is the ability to trust what we cannot see, and with faith we are freed from the flimsy enclosures of life, and we can go higher and higher. Now let's move on to the other believers named in this list. I told you it gets better. The next one is Sarah. Sarah. We seldom think of Sarah, right? But I want to tell you, she's a great woman of faith. Look at verse 11 and 12. By faith, Sarah herself also received strength to conceive seed, and she bore a child when she was past the age, because she judged them faithful who has promised. Therefore, from one man, and him as good as dead, were born as many as the stars of the skies in multitude, innumerable as the sand which is by the seashore. So Abraham was not alone. There's always a powerful woman behind a successful man. You know that, right? And Sarah's faith is at the core of the creation of Israel, leading to the birth of the Messiah. This is what this passage tells us. We read that she judged them faithful who had promised, so it happened. And so we read that through one man, The word man, by the way, is not in the original. Where it's always in masculine, it designates both Sarah and Abraham. Both were good as dead, but by faith became the parents of so many descendants. Now we know why Abraham was so successful, right? He had faith and Sarah was with him. But let us pause for a moment. Did not Sarah lie? Yeah? She did not believe God when he said that she was going to be pregnant. How come this fact is not mentioned here? And did not Abraham lie as well? And even in a bigger way when he said that Sarah was his sister and allowed Pharaoh and later this Philistine to take her away. What happened to this fact? And Noah, he got drunk, right? Don't read it here. And what about the other woman in verse 31, Rahab, right? We're going to see this next time. We're reminded that she's a harlot. How can you have a harlot in such a great list? You know, reading this account, one would never suspect these people to have been so bad, but there's a beautiful truth here to grasp, right? God sees them as redeemed. Why? He has forgotten all these bad actions, right? Hebrews 8:12, we're told this. And in their sins and lawless deeds, I will remember no more. Why? Because they are actually in heaven, these people. God sees the best of each one of us, even now, and this is a practice, by the way, we need to acquire. You know, the command, love one another is possible when we apply this truth and see the best of our neighbors, and things will go better. Remember, the only person in the Bible who received a direct promise of heaven, who was told that today you shall be a paradise with me, remember? He was a thief, right? But God saw a saved and redeemed individual. He didn't see the thief in him. And before we move on to the next giant of the faith, there's one individual of another kind who is named here, Cain, back in verse 4. Now, there's a reason why his name is in this list. Verse 4, by faith, Abel offered to God a more excellent sacrifice. Could have stopped here, but he says, then Cain. I believe that if Cain is mentioned here, it's because he looks so much like the ones, the tare, who are living in the congregation of God in the book of Hebrews and trying to drag the others with him. What is striking in this account is that Cain was also a worshiper of God. He came with his offering as well. And he was religious, but he had no faith. I think this is the point. And he even was zealous. A zealous religious worshiper. Do you know why? Because in Genesis, we are told that he came first. And then Abel came, right? See that favor and zeal in religion is not proof of validity. This was the message of all the prophets, obey better than sacrifice, right? Cain was religious but evil. The truth is in the heart of man. It all amounts to having faith in God and to believe that he is a rewarder of those who seek him.
6: Don't go away. We'll be right back with the second half of our program coming up just after this message. As we wind up for the second part of our program today, we would like to remind our listeners how blessed and privileged we feel to be part of your radio day. We pray that the messages you hear will instruct you, edify you, and encourage you to love the Lord more and follow Him into obedience in even greater ways. We are all changed by the challenges and transformed by the trials of life. And as we walk them together, we keep looking up to Him who is mighty to break down the walls of Jericho that stand before us and to hand over to us the spiritual victories in life. Yeshua has broken down the greatest barrier, the greatest wall that has separated us from God the Father. Thank you, listeners, for joining us in prayer and in financial support for this ministry. If you have it on your heart to give to this ministry, then you can by logging on to our congregation website at BethAriel.ca. And if God leads you to contribute from the treasures that God has blessed you with for the continuation of this radio ministry. Shalom, shalom, as we begin part two of today's program.
5: You know, there's a word in Hebrew we all know very well and we pronounce many times during the worship. This word actually means faith. It's amen. Amen from the word aman, which means to confirm with certainty, and from where we get the word emuna, which actually means faith.
6: What a precious word amen is. It is the word which affirms our conviction. How many times have we uttered that word? How much of our hope and trust has been put into that word? How powerful is that word, amen? Yeshua himself began many teachings. In fact, on nearly 70 occasions, he began the teaching with the word, amen. Truly, I say to you. And in the book of John, the amen is doubled. Amen, amen, verily, verily, as if to affirm his deity and the truth of his word even more. What does amen mean to us? Is it simply a ritual word to conclude a prayer, or do we really believe what we are affirming an amen to? Let's look into our hearts for a moment and try to understand why we are devoted to God and why we end off our prayers with amen. Is it just a code word to know that the prayer has been concluded, or is it an affirmation of the soul that we have brought our heart before the throne and worshiped and trusted God, believing that what we prayed for is really His will? Amen says, yes, God's word is true, and we believe it. And the fullness of that truth is brought to us through His Son, Yeshua. Look how the Bible itself confirms this. In the Hebrew language, the first word in the book of Genesis is Bereshit. And that word Bereshit begins with the letter B. The last word of the scriptures is the word Amen. And that word ends with the letter N. So when you put those two letters together, the B and the N, Ben, that means Son in Hebrew. Yeshua is the Son of God. His truth has been revealed to us from the start in Genesis to the end in Revelation, because He is the first and He is the last, to which we all say, Amen. Welcome to Shalom Ariel. Welcome to our continuing study in the book of Hebrews with Messianic leader Jacques Isaac Gabizon. Be blessed as you listen in, and Shalom.
5: And before we move on to the next giant of the faith, there's one individual of another kind who is named here, Cain, back in verse 4. Now, there's a reason why his name is in this list. Verse 4. By faith, Abel offered to God a more excellent sacrifice. Could have stopped here, but he says, then Cain. I believe that if Cain is mentioned here, it is because he looks so much like the ones, the tear, who are living in the congregation of God in the book of Hebrews and trying to drag the others with him. What is striking in this account is that Cain was also a worshiper of God. He came with his offering as well. And he was religious, but he had no faith. I think this is the point. And he even was zealous. A zealous religious worshiper. Do you know why? Because in Genesis, we are told that he came first. And then Abel came, right? See that favor and zeal in religion is not proof of validity. This was the message of all the prophets: obey better than sacrifice. Right? Cain was religious but evil. The truth is in the heart of man. It all amounts to having faith in God and to believe that He is a rewarder of those who seek Him. Many, many today go to church, to synagogue and other places of worship out of obligation only. To the ones who were in Corinth, the Spirit of God says, examine yourself as to whether you are in the faith. Examine yourself. Two other infamous individuals are named in this list. One is Esau in verse 20. But it is in the next chapter where the writer singles him out to compare him with those who come so close to God and then just leave, right? Look at Hebrews 12:16. Many are like this. We have seen so many like this. Lest there be any fornicator or profane person like Esau, who for a morsel of food sold his birthright. Esau was giving salvation on the golden platter, I believe, like everyone else, but he refused it on the basis of a piece of bread. He refused the glorious life in heaven for what was for his transient and insignificant on earth. The other person mentioned is Pharaoh, verse 24. Pharaoh in the scriptures stands for pride and for the hardness of heart, which prevents people to see God. Early in chapter 9 of Exodus, we see this hardness of heart in the beginning of the 10 plagues. Each plague was a great miracle of an assertion of the sovereignty of God over one particular deity. And even more extraordinary than these miracles is Pharaoh's refusal to accept the sovereignty of God. Have you preached the word to someone and that person really saw Yeshua and says, no, I'm not going to accept? It's scary. It's scary to see how Pharaoh did not budge and how he hardened his heart, and increasingly so. In the same way, it is so disconcerting to see how many people, even though they see, they understand, and even experience the miracle of seeing Yeshua, and refuse, and they go. Pharaoh, I want to tell you, gives us a glimpse of man's dark side of the soul. Cain, Esau, Pharaoh are examples of those who just refuse God, even in the face of so many attempts. Just look at nature, David says. And Paul says, look at nature. He'll tell you about a God. The scriptures will tell you about who God is. It will tell you about the Son of Man. This is why we need faith, the faith that will help us to see the great gift of God. Isaiah tells us that if you do not stand firm on your faith, you will not stand at all. Isaiah 7, 9. And 18 times in the book of Hebrews, chapter 11, we find the same words, by faith, by faith, by faith. The word trust in Greek is pistis. It means actually faith. It means confidence. It means trust. You know, there's a word in Hebrew we all know very well, and we pronounce many times during the worship. This word actually means faith. It's amen. Amen, from the word aman, which means to confirm with certainty, and from where we get the word emuna, which actually means faith. So when you say amen, you confirm your faith in what was said and confirmed. The word amen has been called the best known word in human speech. It was translated directly from Hebrew into Greek, into New Testament, into Latin and English, but they all speak that Hebrew word. And did you know that amen is the name of our Lord? Hey, Revelation 3:14, he is the amen, the faithful and true witness, because our Lord is the same yesterday, today, and forever. He is the amen, in that he is the surest foundation you can rely on. You know, after Sarah, the author speaks again of Abraham. She really interrupts, by the way, the account of Abraham, as if to tell us that it was not only Abraham, but it was Sarah with him. This is how I understand it. And this time, the Spirit brings us to one of the most moving stories in the Scriptures, the Akedah, the binding of Isaac. Here we're given one affirmation which clarifies the account in Genesis. Otherwise, it would be incomprehensible. Look at verse 17 and 18. It says, by faith, Abraham, when he was tested, offered up Isaac. And he who had received the promises offered up his only begotten son, of whom it was said, in Isaac your seed shall be called. You know that after that, Abraham left his home in Ur and came into the land of Canaan. While in his old age, he was given another important promise, a son. A very unlikely promise, because he and Sarah were very old, but the promise was fulfilled in Isaac. However, after this, God put the bar so high, he asked Abraham an impossible thing. He asked him, he says, you go and sacrifice your son now. But all the promises of the Messiah rested on Isaac. How could God ask such a thing to do? By the way, it did not make sense. And how did Abraham deal with it? What went on to his mind? The book of Hebrews tells us. Look at the next verse, 19. Concluding that God was able to raise him even from the dead, from which he also received him in a figurative sense. This is the pure and very true faith of God. Abraham never doubted that through Isaac the promise will come. He said if God's going to kill him, he's going to resurrect him from the dead. Right? This is faith, by the way. See how far faith can go? This exercise in faith put Abraham at such a high position in history, and I believe for eternity. Did you know that of him it is said twice in the Tanakh that Abraham is my friend? But you know the word friend in the Hebrew is love. God is actually saying, Abraham is my love forever. This is one of the highest reward one can have, but it all started, by the way, on earth. This is the point, right? It all started on earth. See that what we do here on earth would have eternal consequences. It did with Abraham. And this story goes very far, by the way. The last words of verse 19 are from which we also receive, he says, him as a figurative sense. What was the figurative sense? Yeshua. Isaac was a type of the Messiah. He was put on the altar by his father, but it was not Isaac who was sacrificed, but a ram. But it figured, right? It portrayed, typified the death of the Messiah who was going to be sacrificed in the same mountain. Who was next in the list? One more, verse 20, Isaac. By faith, Isaac blessed Jacob and Esau concerning things to come. You know, the story in this situation is so sad. All four people involved were not in a good place with God. You have Isaac, Jacob, Rebekah, and Esau. All of them were out of touch with God. Here, Isaac wanted to give his paternal blessing to Esau when it belonged to Jacob. Perhaps he felt bad for his elder son. And Jacob and his mother, Rebekah, took matters into their own hands and fooled Isaac, who mistakenly blessed Jacob. Real mess. However, at the end, when Isaac discovered that he had been fooled, he put his feelings on the side. By faith, he put his feeling on the side. In verse 23 of Genesis 25, he says, two nations. He remembered that two nations are in your womb. He remembered that Jacob will be higher than Esau. Next time we'll look at the rest of the list, and it is my prayer that as we're looking at these giants of the faith, you will be encouraged to serve the Lord and to look up to him. We noticed that at the beginning that the number of people, the group listed here, are 19, and the 20th is in the next chapter, Yeshua. In this case, we may say that 19 represents a time of waiting, a time of endurance, and the 20th is the year of deliverance, like it was with Jacob. In the next list, he waited 20 years in Mesopotamia with Laban before he could go back to the promised land and meet God face to face, who changed his name in Israel. Also in the Torah, the 20th year is the year when a person could approach God and offer sacrifice. It was the age of communion with God. So we have not yet finished our 19th years of sanctification in this earth, but soon the Lord is coming and will take us home. But in the meantime, what will sustain us is faith. I conclude for real now. I read somewhere that shepherds say that sheep that have spent the summer in the high countries and are on their way back to the shepherd's fold anticipate their homecomings. Even though they have to go through difficult terrain and sudden storms that make them cold and wet, you can see in the flock, according to the shepherds, an excitement and enthusiasm as they come near and nearer to the shepherd's fold. It is this excitement that we need to develop as heaven is real. This is the excitement that these people had in the scriptures, especially in Hebrews 11. They believe there's a city there for them, and they believe that they were going there. Let's bow our head in prayer. Again, Lord, we are so filled this morning. We are filled with the worship, and we are filled with your word. This is an exceptionally great chapter, chapter 11. Lord, help us to be like the people of old. Help us to grasp this faith that links us to you. Help us to see this city every day in our life so that we may become like Abraham, like Enoch, and produce fruits so that we may also be called your love. Bless each and everyone here, Lord, as we pray in the name of Yeshua Mashiach. Amen. Amen. May the Lord bless you and keep you.
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7: Hi, I'm Pastor Keith Manley with today's reflection of grace. 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Life is full of distractions, friend, and they will pull you away from God's purpose in your life. In Matthew 6:34, Jesus said, "Therefore, do not worry about tomorrow, for tomorrow will worry about itself. Each day has enough trouble of its own." Corrie ten Boom once said, "Worrying does not empty tomorrow of its troubles. It empties today of its strength." And that is so true, friend. God has a plan for your life, and don't let the distractions pull you away from that plan. And that's today's Reflection of Grace.
8: 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We're going to hit that one head on today with the author of a book called Muslim Mafia. You're going to be amazed by this interview. By the way, I'm Rick Green here with David and Tim Barton. 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Let's take a quick break. I know right up here at the beginning of the program, and then we're going to spend a lot of time with David Gobbets, and you're going to be blown away by what we're going to learn. 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
9: This is Tim Barton from Wall Builders with another moment from American history. Too often today, history education excludes great black heroes from the American founding, such as Lemuel Haynes. Haynes, abandoned as a baby, pioneered churches across Upper New England. He became the first black American to pastor a white congregation, to receive an honorary master's degree, and to be ordained by a mainstream Christian denomination, the Congregationalists. He was a soldier during the American Revolution, and in his churches on George Washington's birthday, he regularly preached sermons honoring George Washington. Even late in his life, he expressed his willingness to go back to battle if necessary to protect America, which he called a sacred ark. American history is filled with numerous examples of black heroes who are largely ignored by mainstream education today. For more information about Pastor Lemuel Haynes and other colonial patriots, go to wallbuilders.com.
8: Welcome back to the Wobbler Show. Thanks for staying with us. David Gobbets with us. Got to talk about this book, Muslim Mafia. He was way, way ahead of the curve while the rest of us were asleep at the wheel, most everybody in the country. And man, now a lot of people are waking up, and a lot of the things he warned about 16, 17, 18 years ago are actually happening now. David, thank you so much for coming on, sir.
10: Thank you, Rick. I appreciate it.
8: Well, you wrote a book, I guess it's 17 years ago, Muslim Mafia, Inside the Secret Underworld That's Conspiring to Islamicize America. And a lot of people didn't take you serious. And here we are. We're now watching it happen. The background of this is quite amazing. And I would love to get your story for our listeners and just how this all came about.
10: Sure, no problem. This book actually came out in 2009. A little bit of a background. I had first started studying Islam in 1979 upon my first deployment to Saudi Arabia. And I continued up until this day, so about 45 years. In 2007, 2008, I was contacted by Frank Gaffney and his crew at the Center for Security Policy. And he was the Undersecretary of Defense for President Ronald Reagan. And he asked me at that time, he said, could I put together a team of about six people to go in CARE headquarters, Washington, D.C., for approximately 6 months to determine truly who CARE is. Are they friend or foe? And I did that. I said, yes, it would be difficult initially because you have to have the right people and you have to understand the security of CARE. And at the time, we had very little information about how CARE headquarters operates. So, Rick, what I had to do first would do some individual security tests within CARE, like send an individual to the front door to see how hard it would be actually to even get into the lobby. And then what would be the process to put an intern or an employee inside. So that took a couple months before the actual operation even began.
11: And this was, what year was this that you did the undercover operation?
10: This was 2007, 2008 that I did the undercover operation. The book came out in 2009.
11: Gotcha. Okay, great. And I don't know if you know, Frank Gaffney now is working with us at Patriot Academy. He actually teaches our students and is working on a new effort, essentially, to inform the nation of a lot of the stuff that you discovered back then and how to respond to it. So amazing how these things come back around. So once you started doing that initial, assessment, what did it take to actually get inside the operation?
10: Well, I knew from my experience with studying Islam that the key to getting inside an Islamic organization such as CARE, defined as Hamas, Muslim Brotherhood, would be the individuals I chose would have to be people opposite from the way law enforcement go undercover. Because dealing with law enforcement, I was a federal agent for over 15 years, and undercover operations, say, going into gangs or narcotics areas, an undercover officer has to have what we refer to as the gift of gab, to be able to just go in and talk, you know, continuously, and that's how they get the people and gangs and narcotics operations to open up. To go inside, undercover, inside an Islamic terror group, it requires just the opposite. You have to have someone who goes in and very, very quiet, doesn't ask a lot of questions, and number one, they have to understand Sharia law, because that is the way to get in undercover. And that's what I trained before I put people undercover inside CARE headquarters. I trained my individuals simply to understand Sharia law, how to dress, the mannerisms, things to say, things not to say, things to do, things not to do. And for your audience who really maybe not understand Sharia law covers a Muslim's life 24 hours a day, everything they happen to do from the way they eat, take a bath, go to sleep, prayers, physical jihad, laws within Sharia, the Hudud, the punishment laws, what is a death penalty and what is not. An individual that goes undercover must fully understand Sharia. So the six people I picked to go undercover knew absolutely nothing about Islam. I mean, they could not define what Islam was. They had no idea what Sharia law was. So day one, I taught them Sharia accordance, how to act and behave inside like CARE headquarters. So that was a couple months process there. So they went in 2007, stayed approximately 6 months. During that time, my son, Chris, was the lead researcher, and the team, he and his team, were able to get approximately 13,000 documents out of CARE, documents that CARE was in the process of shredding that contained criminal information about their activities, such as their support for Al-Qaeda, Hamas, etc. So we got 13,000 documents out. And it lasted approximately 6 months, and eventually about a year later ended up writing the book Muslim Mafia.
11: And in the book, you basically lay out their game plan for, you know, domination, essentially. I mean, to the Islamification of America and warn people about what was coming.
10: Yeah, Rick, and exactly. And I, being a former federal agent, I only rely on firsthand evidence. So it wasn't my opinions. It was what documents we found plus what they personally discussed is what the book is all about. It's based on firsthand evidence, not just personal opinion. And I can tell everyone now that CARE, the Council on American-Islamic Relations, is not a peace-loving, assimilating organization that wants to follow the U.S. Constitution and America. They're exactly opposite. CARE is headquarters Hamas and friends with Al-Qaeda, ISIS, Hezbollah, etc.
11: What, you know, now 17 years later, what do you recommend? You know, everybody's kind of scrambling right now. There are a lot of people waking up to the problem. Obviously, the problem is 1,000 times worse than it was in 2009. You know, when you look at the landscape, what do you recommend that we need to do?
10: Well, something that I wrote in actually 2007, and people can look this up if they just Google Gobbets sleeper cells. I wrote an article, an extensive article in 2007 talking about the sleeper cells, Islamic sleeper cells, scattered all across America. And since I have been in 425 mosques, I can tell you firsthand that we have tens of thousands of sleeper cells ready to partake on the ideology of, in this instance today, Iran, but ISIS, Al-Qaeda, whatever. We have Sunni and Shiite sleeper cells, and they are just waiting, you know, for the word, which they got a partial clearance from the Ayatollah in Iran. And we've seen three or four sleeper cell type terrorist activities in the U.S. plus across the world. I can tell people that they need to be prepared. Prepare your families, because one can only imagine 9/11 was awful, but could you imagine 10 9/11s going across America at the same time? And something, Rick, that I'm told by imams as I go across the U.S., I've asked them, why haven't we had another 9/11 such attack in America? Now, we've had individuals like the Boston bombing, right, et cetera, but why have we not had another 9/11? And over again, the Islamic leaders tell me, they say, Dave, they call me Daoud, my Arabic name. They say, Dave, right now in America, we, meaning the Islamic ideology, is winning in America. It would set them back 25 years to have another 9/11 type of attack in America. They don't need it right now. They have enough what they call lone wolf sleeper cells to keep the terror in the hearts of the American people. And right now, they're not ready for another 9/11. But when they feel that it's needed, they are very capable of carrying it out.
11: That confirms so much what we have been saying from the standpoint of they don't need or want a kinetic jihad. They're winning the cultural jihad. And if they go kinetic, that riles us up, right? That wakes up more Americans. Like you're saying, it would set them back because it would draw the line clearly. Whereas the cultural jihad, they're able to fool most Americans into thinking we're just here, you know, because we want freedom and we all want to get along. And that game is that they're playing that game well. And frankly, they're winning at that right now.
10: They're winning, and they know that. And something, when I was in Iraq in 2003 at the beginning of the war, I had the opportunity as a federal agent to interview dozens of Al-Qaeda and Saddam Fedayeen terrorists. And one of the questions I would ask them, I asked them, what is going to be the next type of attacks in America aside from a 9/11 type of attack? And over again, Rick, I was told by Islamic terrorists that the next type of attack, they're going to go after the hearts of the American people. And I wanted them to clarify that. And they said the hearts of the American people are the children of Americans. And that is who is going to be targeted next by Islamic terrorists. Now, keep in mind, this was 2003. And they haven't further clarified. They said it doesn't mean physical attacks initially, they were going to go out to the hearts and minds of our children and then turn them against their own parents, turn them against America. And right now, if we look back right now, they're doing that, and they've done a very good job of it in our colleges, everywhere from elementary schools all the way through universities. So they said when it is time, they will conduct physical jihad against our children. But right now, they are going after the hearts and the mind because they say America can be destroyed from within, and it's going to be the younger generation that does that.
11: Wow. Wow. It's so true, too. I mean, even now, we're fighting in Texas over textbooks and you know, Islamic calendars and, you know, getting all kinds of holidays and things into, you know, like you're saying, the hearts and minds of the kids and getting them to sympathize and frankly, even convert in large numbers. So it's real. And I guess the first step really is the wake-up call. It's why you wrote the book, you know, 17 years ago, is to get people educated on this and then and get them willing to take action and not, you know, not just sit back and watch it happen. I think do you feel like, David, are we improving on our strategy at all? I mean, like, are we starting to get our feet under us and start to realize here's some ways we can push back and fight, you know, peacefully within this, you know, fight the cultural jihad?
10: No, I have to say that from what I've seen in 45 years of studying Islamic matters, overseas, like in Iran, Iraq, and Syria, etc., we are doing an outstanding job of fighting Islamic-based terrorism. President Trump is probably the best president we've ever had to go after them. But inside America, I see it all across from the east to the west coast. We are doing a very, very poor job because they are attacking our children openly in America. And I'll give an example real quick of something that's going on that I see in almost every mosque. We talk about child marriages within Islam. Prophet Muhammad married a six-year-old girl, Aisha, and did awful things to that young lady for many, many years, that young child. So when I go to mosque, I'll try to find out anything I can pertaining to child marriages at the mosque. I went to one in Nashville, and I've been to dozens like this, similar to Nashville. And inside the mosque, they were having a two-week Sharia course. Myself and a female researcher were in the mosque as Muslims, which I'm not Muslim, but we were going through Sharia classes. And sitting beside us was a little girl about 7 years old. And she told my female researcher, she said, "Ma'am, my arms are hurting. My back is hurting. Can you help me?" And my researcher said, "Honey, what's wrong?" And the little girl raised her sleeves and showed her welts on her arms and back. Mm. And she said that Islamic leaders beat them when they don't do Sharia correctly. And then the little girl, remember, 7 years old, she told me and my female researcher, she said, "And my husband does this to me, and my husband does that."
11: Wow.
10: That was sad. I called timeout at that point. I immediately went to the sheriff's department, the police department, contacted the FBI, congressmen from the left and the right. And Rick, it literally took me months and months before Child Protective Services went in that mosque. They did protect that one girl, and my understanding, others who were also being abused, and they ended up closing that mosque in Nashville, Tennessee. Now, that mosque originated from Minnesota. It was a Somalian mosque, and a group of approximately 100 Muslim men and their wives moved to Nashville to set up an organization there. And I can tell you from the 425 mosques I've been to, child marriages are being advocated right here in the United States of America, and we have no one who's willing to step up and protect those innocent girls.
11: So David, I mean, that sounds like it did work, but only because you had infiltrated, only because you were in there
12: and able to hear that girl's cry for help, and I just have to assume then that in mosques all over the country, that's still occurring, and there's no one that's infiltrated. There's no one there to hear that little girl's cry for help. Is that a fair statement?
10: That's a fair statement, and that goes back to what you said. What are we doing in America? Are we doing enough? If I can go in there as a private citizen and obtain that information within a few days, and I can go to almost any mosque in America and get that type of information within a few hours –

0: the mosque to do any type investigation. And I have to relate this to what we saw in Iraq in 2003. Remember, I was a civilian at that time, civilian federal agent, and we were told, you cannot go in mosques, you cannot go in hospitals, you cannot go in schools. They were off limits anywhere else. So what did we do? We went in mosques, schools, and hospitals, and that's exactly where we found the Islamic terrorists hiding, and we found the weapons inside the mosque and the schools and the hospitals. Same things going on here in the U.S. Mosques are essentially safe houses for Islamic terror cells, sleepers, and to as many headquarters across the United States. They have over 3,500 mosques, and I've been told by many Islamic leaders, these are safe houses. Something I need to add real quick, and I can't go into great detail right now, Rick, but I can tell you the Attorney General's office in Texas are doing an outstanding job of trying to get a hold of all of this. I've been in Zoom meetings over the last couple of weeks a couple times, and they are pursuing criminal activity at some of the mosques across Texas.
1: It sounds almost like when we talk about solutions and things we need to be doing to combat this, that one of the big ones is going to be really changing our perspective on local law enforcement. Sheriff's departments are going to have to get better and better trained on this and almost have, you know, literally create departments within that department that this is their focus. I mean, we're talking, you know, 300 or 400 actual mosques in Texas now, 2,000, I'm told by our mutual friend Frank Gaffney, if you count their version of a home church where they're beginning them in communities and not yet having buildings. I can't imagine there's going to be a county unaffected. So it's just going to have to become a huge part of our law enforcement efforts.
0: Exactly. And I lived in Texas for about 7 years total. I've probably been to 100-plus mosques in Texas, and I've also trained every Texas state trooper back in the early 2000s. They were required to go to my classes, and I trained them exactly how to go undercover to do this type activity. Yet, we have good law enforcement on the ground, street level, but their hands are actually handcuffed because once it gets into any type of investigation, it immediately goes to the Joint Terrorism Task Force, which is led by the FBI. Inside of America, our law enforcement are not allowed to go in mosques. It would have to be an active type shooter situation before they would be allowed to do so. But otherwise, they have free reign to do what they want in America.
1: Yeah, that's got to change. Man, it's got to change, and I think it's going to require a lot of education just on what freedom of religion really is, and when something's subverting the public good, that it's not protected by the First Amendment, and that's a big shift in the American mindset that's going to take time.
0: Well, if we would just listen to them, Rick, because I asked Islamic leaders to define what Islam is, and they kind of laugh and smirk sometimes. They say, first of all, Islam is not a religion. This is not what my opinion I'm coming up with. This is what I'm told by imams all across America and all through the Middle East for my 45 years plus. They define Islam as a political, economic, and military ideology that uses religion as a tool to achieve their goals. And the goal is to form an Islamic Ummah nation worldwide under Sharia law. They are the first in their materials and in their lectures to tell the worshipers they are not a religion.
1: Wow.
0: So that should be enough for us right there.
1: Wow. That's so, yeah. Yeah. I mean, that just, yeah, in their own words. Is that in your book, what you just mentioned?
0: It may be in my book. It's in some of the documents that I've got, the 13,000 documents, but it's in all kinds of material that I've got from the 425 mosques I've been in.
1: Man, I want to follow up with you on that. That's exactly the kind of, you know, intellectual ammunition that we need to win this. David, we got to have you back. Thank you. Thank you so much for continuing to pursue this, you and your son both. And thank you for coming on air with us and helping to alert the American people and our listeners I look

0: forward to having you back and having further discussions. I appreciate you, sir.
1: Thank you, Rick. And pass on my best to Frank Gaffney and David Urashami. They're great people.
0: I will, absolutely. And by the way, the book, Amazon, is that the best place for us to send it? I know it's available on Audible as well for those that prefer to listen.
1: Yes, Amazon is probably the best place.
0: All right, folks, you need to get it, and it's time for all of us to get up to speed on this thing. Stay with us. We'll be right back. 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
0: Welcome back to The Wobbler Show. Thanks so much for staying with us, and thanks to David Gobbis for joining us. Muslim Mafia is the name of the book. You still get it in bookstores everywhere, and I got it on Audible, actually. And, man, I'm telling you, we've got to get this information out to people. We need to wake people up to understand what we're dealing with, what we're facing. This will not be the last time that we talk about this here on Wobblers, where we take on those hottest topics of the day from a biblical, historical, and constitutional perspective. Thanks so much for listening. You've been listening to The Wobbler Show.

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1: I grew up trying to be cool and hang out with the in crowd, so I would swear, smoke, and fight at the drop of a hat. When I was 13, my younger brother and I started taking boxing lessons. This led to my part-time career as a prize fighter. But I took on boxing with the same lack of seriousness that I did most things in life. After taking one too many beatings in the ring, I got a job as an iron worker, learning to run the beams as a connector, sometimes 40 or 50 stories up. The secret was never look down, just straight ahead. Keep your eye on the end of the beam and your feet follow. After a while, it becomes second nature, a pattern. Unfortunately, that wasn't the only pattern I developed. After work, I would often stop at the bar and drink excessively, only to drive home drunk. And one night, I left the bar hammered as usual, and while driving home, hit a pedestrian police officer, killing him. I was charged with vehicular homicide and became despondent with grief and guilt. A man was dead because of me. I pled guilty and was sentenced to 2 years in jail. While there, I joined a group made up of guys who were involved in accidents where a life was lost. That led to a friendship with another inmate that encouraged me to read the Bible and explore a relationship with Jesus Christ. I did so, and this Jesus that healed the deaf and blind freed me of the guilt and grief that ensnared my heart. I'm Daniel Kross. If the Son, therefore, shall make you free, ye shall be free indeed.
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4: First of all, we're saved from the power of sin. It has no more power over us. We can choose to sin, but sin can't just jump on you. That whole thing of the devil made me do it. No, he didn't do it. You're the one that did it. There is no such thing as sin just jumping on you. No, you make the decision to sin. And then next of all, we talked about the fact there is no pleasure in sin. The Bible says there is pleasure in sin, but it's just for a season. If we choose to sin, oh, there might be a momentary pleasure, but as soon as it's over, then comes conviction and guilt. The Lord begins to deal with us. The Holy Spirit begins to deal with us. The Word begins to deal with us. Our conscience begins to deal with us everywhere you turn. The results of sin is no longer the pleasure it used to be. Proverbs 5:4 tells us its end is as bitter as wormwood, as sharp as a two-edged sword. And then also we found out that the sinner is said to love vanity and violence and evil. We went through all these scriptures from Psalms and Proverbs and Isaiah and 1 John chapter 2 also. We are not to love the world. To love sin is far worse than to commit it. Turn with me, if you would, to Luke chapter 7. We're going to take a look now that we've been saved from the penalty of sin. When God gives you finances, the Bible says he gives through men to give to us. But you know what? When we give to God, we give through men. So men represent the kingdom of God in this earth. We have pastors, evangelists, prophets, those that are out there, missions work and doing all that, and us who are teachers of the Word of God. And so, you know, there's certain yearnings inside of you. And I mean, I could mention orphans and some of you would just begin to cry immediately because that's what your heart is. And you give toward orphans. That's the way it should be. But you know, also each one of us need teaching of the Word of God. So I'm asking you to join the partner group that's with me, that continue to support me and give into this ministry so that the teaching of the Word of God can go out. Because it's through the Word of God that we can walk in righteousness. It's by the Word of God that we can live holy before the world. And in a world that's unholy, we can be holy. In a world full of sin, we can walk in righteousness just as Jesus did, because we have the Word of God, but we also have the Holy Spirit. And we're told there if we walk in the Spirit, we won't fulfill the lust of the flesh. This is what I do as a teacher. So I come to minister to you. I treat you like Bible school students. You know why? Because you always are. Life is a continual Bible school, learning more about the Word of God. You never learn enough. You never get to the point where you say, I have reached the pinnacle. No, that won't even come in eternity, I believe. We'll be forever learning and learning. So go to my website if you'd like to become a partner with me, bobyandian.com, and you'll find a place there where you can become a partner with me. And I'm looking forward to a whole new group joining me. I keep expanding, new to broadcasts and new things we're doing. But you know what? It's not possible without God's, first of all, confirming in me this is the right direction to go, but also you saying, I believe in it. I believe in your heart and join me in this. And we do this together. So I'm looking forward to hearing from you. Luke chapter 7, verse 47 and 50, Jesus said, wherefore I say to you, to the woman that was in adultery, her sins, which are many, are forgiven. Then he said to the woman in verse 50, your faith has saved you, go in peace. So she received the Lord, and now she went in peace. And so she was saved from the penalty of sin. And what he said to her was, all those sins have been forgiven. Next of all, 1 Thessalonians chapter 1 and verse 10 tells us, he has delivered us from the wrath to come. And so in those verses, he's telling us that not only has he saved me from wrath, from going to hell, but also there's a wrath to come, and that will be the tribulation on this earth. The church has been delivered out of that, so I will not go through the tribulation. The Lord's coming to take me up in the rapture, and then I will go through the 7 years in heaven while there's a 7 years going on earth, and there's a tribulation going on. The first 3.5 years called the tribulation, the second half called the great tribulation because it's far worse. I will be in heaven going through the judgment seat of Christ. I won't be judged. My works will be judged. And there at the end of that, I will be adorned as a bride for her husband. So in heaven, through the judgment seat of Christ, we will be fashioned into the bride of the Lord Jesus. I am not the bride yet. I'm the body of Christ. But when the rapture occurs, those next 7 years in heaven, he will be transforming us into the bride. And then will we return with him as he comes back at the end of those 7 years to take the earth over, and the 1,000-year millennial reign of Jesus will occur. But when we come back from heaven with him, the Bible says in Revelation chapter 19, we will come back as a bride adorned for her husband. I'm not the bride now. I will be the bride then. I have spots and wrinkles now. He'll get rid of those at the judgment seat of Christ. And it says in Ephesians chapter 5, he will present us to himself, a glorious church without spot or wrinkle. So 1 Thessalonians 1:10, he's delivered us from the wrath to come. So when I repent as a Christian of any sin I commit while here, I'm released from it. I'm released from the penalty of it. The penalty of sin in the Christian life does not keep me out of heaven. It hinders my rewards. And so in heaven, my rewards will be lessened for the sins I committed down here and didn't ask him to forgive me of. 1 Corinthians chapter 11, speaking of the communion elements, tells us that if we confess our sins here, we'll not be held accountable for it there. So I believe that not only have I accepted righteousness, but I can walk in righteousness each and every day. I am saved from the penalty of sin. Romans 8:1, there is therefore now no condemnation to those who are in Christ Jesus. This says the moment I got saved from my sin, I've also been saved from the condemnation of it. I will never stand before the great white throne judgment. That's for unbelievers. I will probably observe it. It's 1,000 years after the rapture of the church and the coming of Jesus to rule and reign over this earth. At the end of 1,000 years, then all unbelievers will be judged in heaven, and they will be taken out of hell, brought up to heaven and judged, and then sent to the lake of fire forever and forever. So when it says here, there's no condemnation, it means I will never be charged with a crime in this earth. No, I will be held accountable for the things I did outside of fellowship with God in sin, but I will also be judged and rewarded for the things I did in the Spirit. So condemnation is gone. Next of all, righteousness and justification has been given to me. I have been found guiltless before God. Why? Because the law even holds nothing against me. Here's the beauty of it. The moment I accepted Jesus Christ as Lord and Savior, my sentence of condemnation was relinquished, and God's sentence on Jesus to rule and reign with him forever was given to me. All that was I accepted Jesus as my Savior, but also as the Lord of my life. And the moment I did that, now I stand righteous before God. Acts 13, verse 39 says, we have been justified from all things. Praise God. I've been justified from all things. All things are all things of Satan, all things of this world, all things of those who reject Jesus Christ as Lord and Savior. I've been justified from all of these things, and that's the Lord's gift to me. It comes by simple faith in Jesus Christ. For those of you watching who have never accepted Jesus, and you might be just listening to this, and your brain is going in circles, going, what in the world's going on? All the things things I'm talking about, which sound absolutely too good to be true, are all available as a free gift from God Himself. If you'll accept Jesus Christ as Lord and Savior of your life, I mean the gift, first of all, of righteousness comes to you, your sins are forgiven, your nature is changed, God lives inside of you, the Holy Spirit lives inside of you, His redemptive work has been done, you become a child of God, heaven becomes your destination, and it all comes free by accepting Jesus as Lord and Savior. Now, God doesn't haul you up into heaven immediately. He leaves you here for you to take and begin to live like the Lord, to become a disciple. I've said it before, I'll say it again. A convert is going to heaven, but a disciple is taking people with him to go to heaven too. So Acts 13:39 says again, we've been justified from all things. Condemnation is repented of, and justification is accepted. When I accepted Jesus as my Lord and Savior, I repented before Him, my condemnation was taken away. But then I accepted the gift of justification. I have been justified before God. Jesus took the condemnation of sin, then He was justified. In other words, He took my condemnation on Himself. And then He became justified. By accepting Jesus, we stand before God free from the penalty of sin. My sin was transferred to Jesus. His justification was transferred to me. 2 Corinthians 5:21. On the cross, when Jesus was there, He took my sin, but when He arose from the dead, I can now accept His righteousness as a free gift. Not only does the law have nothing against me, but I am entitled to its rewards. What rewards? All the rewards of keeping the law was everything that I have right now. Eternal life. I have a relationship with God. All the things the law promised if I could perfectly keep it, but no one could perfectly keep it. That's why Jesus had to come. If any one person could have been saved by keeping the law, Jesus would never have to come. But the Bible says, there is none righteous, no, not one. But what the law promised, Jesus Christ came and fulfilled the law. He didn't destroy it, He fulfilled it. We think today by some of the teaching we hear that the law has been totally destroyed. It's no longer even around. That is not true. It's still around. But as Jesus coming into this earth, knew God, was born in the condition of righteousness, kept that righteousness, never relinquished it, never yielded to sin, went to the cross and died for us. He fulfilled the law, then gave me the power, once I receive Him as Lord and Savior, that I too can fulfill the law. By walking in the Word of God, I will not sin against Him. And by walking in the Spirit, I will not fulfill the lust of the flesh. I have the power to fulfill the law. We're saved from the power of sin. This is both a present process and still incomplete. I am getting better every day. God's righteousness in me keeps being more complete every day. And you know, you might say, well, I still commit a sin. Well, stop and think about this. Have you made any progress in the past 5 years, 10 years? Well, sure I have. There you see it working right there. In other words, instead of looking at how far you have to go, thank God for how far you have come. This is often the most difficult part of salvation, to understand how I can be righteous on the inside, but yet still commit sin. You still have the nature of the flesh. It controls you for the moment. You can turn around and control it by confessing your sin. Your faithful God will completely forgive you of that sin and cleanse you from all unrighteousness, and you're back in fellowship with Him under the control of the Holy Spirit. Growth in the Word of God causes us to overcome the power of sin. 1 Timothy 4:16, take heed to yourself and to the doctrine, that's the Word of God, continue in them, for in doing this you shall both save yourself and those who hear you. Psalm 119 verse 11 says this, your word have I hid in my heart that I might not sin against you. Oh, the wonder of the Word of God. It not only draws us close to God and teaches us about Him, but also gives us a life of righteousness, to live before the world as Jesus Christ would, to literally be Christians, little Jesuses in this earth.
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4: Paul told us in Philippians chapter 1, verses 3 through 5, I thank my God at every remembrance of you, always in every prayer of mine, making requests for you, all with joy for your partnership in the gospel from the first day until now, The theme of the book of Philippians is partnership. I know joy is mentioned quite often, but the partnership is the real issue. 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I pray for my givers, my partners, my fellow ministers of the Word of God. Many of you have been with me since the beginning. 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
5: 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I'm Mark Hankins, and today I have a powerful message from the Word of God that I believe will bless you and will encourage you. My favorite scripture is, "Now thanks be unto God, who always causes us to triumph in Christ." And today is a day of triumph. Let's get right into the Word.

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1: Faith Has an Attitude.
2: He sees me.
3: The Holy Spirit writes a whole chapter on this subject called faith. And the Holy Spirit says, by faith, Noah. By faith, Moses. By faith, Abraham. By faith. And 20 times he says, 20 times, listen now. Let's try it. Let's try it. 20 times he goes, by faith, by faith. By faith, by faith, by faith, by faith, by faith, by faith, by faith, by faith, by faith, by faith, by faith, by faith, by faith. There's one through faith, by faith, by faith, by faith, and by faith. Can you not understand that? So if you say, Lord, how am I ever going to do what you want me to do? He says, by faith, by faith, by faith, by faith, by faith, by faith, by faith. Lord, how am I ever going to? By faith, by faith, by faith, by faith. How am I ever going to overcome? By faith, by faith, by faith. Got it? Even the slow learners can pick that up. They're like, it's going to be by faith. So that means, that means it's going to be essential that you figure out this faith stuff. Yeah. Amen. Even if you don't like it. Yeah. Lillian B. Yeomans, Dr. Lillian B. Yeomans said this. She says, God has tied himself irrevocably to human cooperation in the execution of divine purposes. He has made man's faith a determining factor in the work of redemption. In other words, your faith is so essential that Paul said, I'm coming to inspect your faith. And most people think they got a lot more faith than they really do. I mean, I heard Dad Hagin teach on faith so much, I thought he ran out of sermon material. I mean, he came to my dad's church when I was 8 years old. Right? And then over the years, he'd come stay 2 or 3 weeks at a time. I finally started paying attention when I was 17. I went, by faith, that's going to be important, right? I didn't really understand that that was his assignment that Jesus gave him to go and teach my people faith, and he did that for 65 years. And I'm so glad he stuck with it, because I can remember just about 17, 18, 20 years old, and I'd hear him teach on faith, and as soon as he'd start teaching on faith, I'd go, I know that. Come on, just a little switch in your head. That's a little bit of an attitude that keeps your faith from growing. And I had just a little attitude, because when he started teaching on faith, I went, I've heard him teach on that 50 times. I know all the stories. When he starts a story, I can finish the story. I know exactly what scripture he's going to go to next. So I had one little switch going in my head. And that one little switch was keeping me from growing in faith. And the Lord spoke to me and he said, now if you'll just humble yourself, I'm going to show you something about faith you ain't never seen before. Oh, my God. And I went, forgive me, Lord. Forgive me. Nobody as ignorant as I am should die at this young age. Lord, let me live a little bit longer. You got to humble yourself. Come on, Youngie Cho said, the Holy Spirit does not talk to smart people. When you think you already know it, the Holy Ghost won't even talk to you. You're like, yeah, I'm glad he's on that. These other people really need that. Listen, now, I made a little adjustment in my attitude just in around when I was in the 20s, and I had heard him teach on that many times. The moment I made that little adjustment, the Holy Spirit began to make some adjustments in my faith. Woo! That opened up some greater doors, greater blessing, moved some mountains. Are y'all still here? Now, in the understanding that you don't really have as much faith as you think you do, you know, because I've got 8 grandkids, you know. And so we have a swimming pool in our backyard. So since we have a swimming pool, then I make sure all the grandkids have swimming lessons. All of them. I tell the kids, 8 grandkids, I said, I pay for the swimming lessons, and they will go to the lessons until they can swim. Because I want to make sure they can swim. I've got a swimming pool. I have a fence around it, but I want to make sure they can swim, and there will be a test, and I will be watching to see if they have learned how to swim. Well, you know, they're all taking lessons. So I had my little grandson, Gavin, and Gavin, he's kind of a little fella. And so he's trying to keep up with all the bigger grandkids. And so he's, you know, took his lessons to swim. And so you could see him swimming, splashing around, you know. He swam real good in the shallow end, long as he could touch the bottom, right? And so, you know, his dad brings him over, my son-in-law, and we happen to be standing outside by the pool. And I'm standing out there by the pool, you know, and his dad brings him out there, my son-in-law brings out his son, Gavin, and they're standing right there. And we happen to be standing right by the diving board, right by the deep end of the pool, right? So Gavin comes and says, "Poppy, I am swimming now. I can really swim." He said, "I am swimming." And his daddy, you know, his dad's very positive, you know, he goes, "That's right, Poppy. That Gavin, he can swim. That Gavin, he can swim." I said, "Really? Gavin, you can swim?" "Oh, Poppy, I can swim." So I just grabbed him and threw him in the deep end. So when I did, his dad looked at me like. And Gavin started sinking. And he went down deeper and deeper. And you can see him like. So I told his daddy, I said, "I told you he can't swim. If I was you, I would go get him out." Now, some people think that's cruel, but it's actually more cruel for him to think he can swim when he really can't. And there may be a time that I'm not there to watch him. So I want to know what he can do. So when he came out of the water, he's like, I said, "You tell me you can swim? I'm telling you, you cannot swim. I know you can swim in the shallow end, but everybody can swim in the shallow end. Now, you are going to go back and take lessons again until you show me you can swim in the deep end." "Okay, Poppy." All right, I said, "I'll pay for it." Well, now Gavin can swim great, right? But people come to church all the time. They're going, "Oh, Pastor, I can swim. Oh, I'm so good serving the Lord now. You just don't know how much faith I got. And also my God." And so let me tell you this. You just want to go, "Show me." "Oh, God, ain't got no money. Oh, God, things are going bad. Oh, God, the devil's attacking me." Listen, I told you can't swim. Now listen to the lesson. Come on, because if the doctor gives you a report that no doctor can fix what's wrong with you or your children or your wife, what you going to do then? Come on now. Something will happen that will put you in the deep end. And if you're not prepared and your faith is not strong in the Word of God, then the devil will take you out and take you down. But the moment he slaps you like that, when you have faith in God, you slap him back. All right, now I want to get you an attitude of faith. Because there is no such thing as faith without a fight. And if you don't like the fight, you will not enjoy living by faith. But I'm a middle child. I got an older brother, younger brother, and I actually like to fight. I was raised fighting. We knew there's going to be a fight every day, and if there wasn't one, we usually started one. So it's going to be a fight, right, with the older brother or the younger brother. And I love the story about Abraham Lincoln. And Abraham Lincoln told a guy in his village, and a guy in his village had a little dog that could whip all the big dogs. And so they asked this guy who had a little dog whip all the big dogs. They said, "How come your little dog can whip those big dogs?" And the guy said, "Well, it's simple." He said, "Your big dog ain't ready to fight till the fight's half over, and my little dog stays mad." Come on. Some of y'all ain't even ready to fight till the fight's half over. But if you'll keep an attitude of faith, the moment the devil challenges you, then just that fast you say, "I am ready to fight right now." In other words, to fight the fight of faith, you're not in a people fight. In other words, you're in a fight that you're going to win. You got to win the war of words to win the fight of faith. So we want to make just a couple of adjustments in our faith. Come on, because we are planning on killing some giants. I said, "I'm planning on killing some giants." I'm talking about on a national level. I'm talking about in a country, in a nation. I'm talking about killing some giants. I'm talking about moving some mountains that it's not something that I did. I just cooperated with God, made room for him, let him do it. If you believe, woo, because there is going to be a fight. You got to see David's mighty men. It says when they came to David, they were distressed, discontent, in debt. In other words, it's a bunch of losers. 400 of them. But after they hung out with David, they became his mighty men or champions. And it tells some of the exploits they did. And one of my favorite one is about one of these guys named, you know, and it says that when the enemy or the Philistines came against him and they came to steal his lentils, beans, right? And it said everybody else ran, and this guy, one of David's mighty men, stood in the middle of the beans and fought them and stopped them and said, "You are not getting my bean." And everybody else ran. I thought, who would risk their life for beans? I mean, you say, "I can plant some more beans, baby. I'm out of here." But he stood in the middle of the beans and said, "You ain't getting my bean." I thought, that's amazing. What a guy. He's fighting, you know. Says a sword stuck in his hand when he finished. He's like, "You ain't getting my bean." I thought, why would he do that? And the Lord said to me, the reason he fought over those beans, he said, if you let the devil have your beans, he's coming after your enchilada. He's coming after your whole Mexican dinner if you let him have your beans. So that means you got to fight him over the beans, because he ain't after the beans. He's after everything you got. Did you hear what I said? I said, he ain't just after your beans. He's after everything you got. So you got to say, I'll fight over the beans. You want some beans? You ain't getting none of my beans. Because he'll get your taco, your burrito, your whole Mexican dinner if you let him have the beans. Are y'all still here? So your faith must have an attitude of faith. And here's your attitude. Jesus paid too high a price for my freedom. I said, Jesus paid too high a price for my freedom to allow the enemy to attack me and defeat me. He paid a price for my victory with his own blood, so I'm going to believe God. I'm going to lift up my voice. I will not be silent. I believe God, and with God all things are possible. So I'm going to make some adjustments, first of all, in my attitude. Everybody say attitude. We always think of attitude, you know, as something negative. I got an attitude.
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0: This is Pastor Jerry Hall, General Manager of Radio Station WHJG. 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
1: Welcome to 15 Minutes in the Word with New York Times bestselling author Joyce Meyer. On today's program, Joyce will be teaching from her series, Joy and Enjoyment. There is a way to enjoy everything we do, even while driving in traffic or cleaning up the house. 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
2: Listen, make your mind up right now that you are not going to be a grouchy, grumpy old person. The older I get, the funnier I intend to be. I had a good laugh last week, and so did my kids. I was praying over my food, and I said, "Thank you, Joyce, for this food I'm about to receive." My son said, "We better get you some counseling if you're praying to yourself." Laugh at yourself. Don't get so mad at every little mistake that you make. Amen? I think God laughed at that. The way I arrange my mind, it's a decision I make every morning when I wake up. I have a choice. I can spend the day in bed recounting the difficulties that I have with the different parts of my body that no longer work, or I can get out of bed and be thankful for the ones that do work. Each day is a gift, and as long as my eyes open, I will focus on the new day and all the happy memories I have stored away just for this time in my life. I love that. Love it, love it, love it. Dave and I talk often about the early days of the ministry and how hard we worked and the little tiny meetings that we had and, oh my gosh, and dreaming of this day, hoping to see the day. I remember when I was just believing that just, God, if just 100 people will show up today. And that took years. And, you know, it was hard sometimes to hang on to that dream. And there were a jillion times when I wanted to quit. But that's exactly what the devil wants you to do. Can I tell you, it does not take any courage to quit. Anybody can do that. But only strong people can hang on to your dreams when there's nothing, no reason to make you ever think that it would come to pass except what God has put in your heart. Amen. Now, another thing that we have floating around on the inside of us that I personally think is one of the most important things: motives. God is not nearly as concerned with what we do as why we do it. And I want to add that if no matter what you're doing, if you're doing it for the wrong reason, you cannot enjoy your life. Only works done with right motives will be rewarded or be satisfying. Matthew 6, 1 through 7. Yes, I said 7 verses. Be careful not to practice your righteousness in front of others to be seen by them. It doesn't mean that people can't see you doing good works, but it means if you do them on purpose in front of them to be seen by them, guess what? You have no reward. You get no reward. So when you give to the needy, do not announce it with trumpets, as the hypocrites do in the synagogues and on the streets, to be honored by others. Truly, I tell you, they have received their reward in full, already. But when you give to the needy, don't let your left hand know what your right hand is doing. What does that mean? I believe that even after we do something really good for somebody, we're not even supposed to sit around and think about how good we were. Amen? I read one book a long time ago that says, love stays in the shadows until it's needed. Then it steps out and does its work and goes back into the shadows, waiting for the next opportunity. When you give to the needy, don't let your left hand know what your right hand is doing, so that your giving may be in secret. Then your Father who sees what is done in secret will reward you openly. Do you know how hard it is to do something really good for somebody and nobody know it but you and God? You know why? Because the flesh craves credit. It just wants a little pat, a little nod. Now, I've told this story before, but it's been a while since I've told it, so if you've heard it again, I don't apologize. You just probably need to hear it now. Probably this has been over 30 years ago, and I'm glad to be able to say that, but it wasn't yesterday. But anybody here remember those days when these big Jesus, rhinestone Jesus pins were popular? How many of you ever had a rhinestone Jesus pin? Come on, there's only three of us in here that old? Lord, help me. Anyway, they were a big thing. And so I was in the nail shop one day getting my nails done, and there was somebody else in there getting theirs done, and they were talking about being a nurse in a hospital and how hard it was to see people in such bad shape and not even be able to talk to them about God because it was against hospital policy. And so I had this thought that was from God. Give her that bright, shiny pin you wear and tell her that if she'll wear that on her uniform, even when she leans over patients and they see the name Jesus, it'll bless them and help them. But I felt like I was supposed to do it in secret, and I didn't know how in the world I was going to do that since there was a girl there working on me. And lo and behold, the girl working on me said, oh, you know what, Joyce, I just ran out of a product here that I need. I'm going to have to run next door to the supply house and get it. So God opened up the door for me to get no attention. He made a way for him to get all the glory. And so I sat there while that girl was gone, wrestling with myself about whether to do it now or to wait until the girl came back. And I'd like to tell you I did the right thing, but I didn't. I sit there and waited, and I even told myself, it might really bless her to see my generosity, you know. Might be a good example to her. And so she came back, and when I got finished, I took the pen and I took it over to the girl and I said, I want you to have this. I felt like God told me that if you would just wear it on your uniform and you know, blah, blah, blah. And everybody, I got just exactly what I wanted. Oh, that is so nice. You are so kind. That is so sweet. And as I walked out the door to go to my car, I heard the Lord whisper in my heart, I hope you enjoyed that, Joyce, because that's all the reward you're getting. Anybody else here ever done anything like that? Of course. Well, thank God that was 35 years ago. Motives are so important. And when you pray, don't be like the hypocrites, for they love to pray standing in the synagogues and on the street corners to be seen by others. Truly, I tell you, they have received their reward in full. You know, I'll be honest, even when I'm praying corporate prayers in these meetings and praying for you guys, I had to learn not to be concerned about what you thought about the eloquence of my prayer. but to keep my eyes really on Jesus and listening for what he wants me to say and not be up here trying to impress you. I don't want to lose my reward. Come on, how many of you don't want to lose your reward? But when you pray, go into your room, close the door, pray to your Father who is unseen, then your Father who sees what is done in secret will reward you. And when you pray, don't keep on babbling like pagans. I love this. For they think they'll be heard because of their many words. Yeah, I could tell some stories, but I don't have time. Many people do right things, but they do them with a wrong motive. And if you do a right thing with a wrong motive, you're not going to have joy in doing it. Come on, I know how many of you are getting hungry. Who's thinking about that coffee you're going to get? I am. Conscience. I think it's funny, you know, we do these Instagram posts and they count the number of hits you get or likes you get. I kind of wish that stuff wasn't even on there, because if the numbers are high, you feel great, and if they're low, you wonder what's wrong. But I've noticed something that's really interesting. Sometimes the numbers will be real high and sometimes they'll be real low. And last week my numbers were really low, but I was teaching on conscience. I mean, I can see a direct correlation to how many hits I get by what I'm teaching on. I've also noticed that I get more hits if I'm wearing something really pretty. I'm gonna stick around and see this outfit. Listen, you're better off listening to the importance of keeping a clean conscience than you are listening to how you can get what you want. I mean, it discourages me, because the things that people should care about, they're not that interested in, and the things that are going to get them what they want, they love, but you're still not gonna be happy if you get everything you want if you don't have these other things straightened out. You cannot enjoy your life if you're not living before God with a clean conscience. And that means you either obey God to start with, or you disobey, then you go through the guilt, the condemnation, then you got a guilty conscience, and hopefully you're smart enough to repent. But even if you do, you've got to have a strong enough faith to believe you're forgiven and to then not have a guilty conscience. It's really much easier just to do what God says to start with. Like, I've found out it's easier not to get mad than to get really mad and try to get over it. Amen? Paul said, I always strive to keep my conscience clear before God and man. That means even if you got a little nagging feeling that you said something to somebody that you shouldn't have said, the quickest, best way to solve that is to just go right back to him and say, listen, I'm sorry about what I said. Would you forgive me?
1: Joy allows us to remain stable through hard times, and so much of life is how we decide to look at it. We don't have to dread doing ordinary tasks like laundry and grocery shopping. We can enjoy everything. Please know God wants us to enjoy our lives. It's actually a major part of his plan for us. Romans 14:17 says that the kingdom of God is righteousness, peace, and joy in the Holy Spirit.
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0: Chapter 2. My son, if thou wilt receive my words and hide my commandments with thee, so that thou incline thine ear unto wisdom, and apply thine heart to understanding. Yea, if thou criest after knowledge, and liftest up thy voice for understanding, if thou seekest her as silver, and searchest for her as for hid treasures, then shalt thou understand the fear of the Lord, and find the knowledge of God. For the Lord giveth wisdom. Out of his mouth cometh knowledge and understanding. He layeth up sound wisdom for the righteous. He is a buckler to them that walk uprightly. He keepeth the paths of judgment, and preserveth the way of his

0: Then shalt thou understand righteousness and judgment and equity, yea, every good path. When wisdom entereth into thine heart, and knowledge is pleasant unto thy soul, discretion shall preserve thee, understanding shall keep thee, to deliver thee from the way of the evil man, from the man that speaketh froward things, who leave the paths of uprightness to walk in the ways of darkness, who rejoice to do evil, and delight in the frowardness of the wicked, whose ways are crooked, and they froward in their paths. To deliver thee from the strange woman, even from the stranger which flattereth with her words, which forsaketh the guide of her youth, and forgetteth the covenant of her God. For her house inclineth unto death, and her paths unto the dead. None that go unto her return again, neither take they hold of the paths of life. That thou mayest walk in the way of good men, and keep the paths of the righteous. For the upright shall dwell in the land, and the perfect shall remain in it. But the wicked shall be cut off from the earth, and the transgressors shall be rooted out of it. Psalm 88. O Lord God of my salvation, I have cried day and night before thee. Let my prayer come before thee. Incline thine ear unto my cry. For my soul is full of troubles, and my life draweth nigh unto the grave. I am counted with them that go down into the pit. I am as a man that hath no strength. Free among the dead, like the slain that lie in the grave, whom thou rememberest no more, and they are cut off from thy hand. Thou hast laid me in the lowest pit, in darkness, in the deeps. Thy wrath lieth hard upon me, and thou hast afflicted me with all thy waves. Selah. Thou hast put away mine acquaintance far from me. Thou hast made me an abomination unto them. I am shut up, and I cannot come forth. Mine eye mourneth by reason of affliction. Lord, I have called daily upon thee. I have stretched out my hands unto thee. Wilt thou show wonders to the dead? Shall the dead arise and praise thee? Selah. Shall thy loving kindness be declared in the grave, or thy faithfulness in destruction? Shall thy wonders be known in the dark, and thy righteousness in the land of forgetfulness? But unto thee have I cried, O Lord, and in the morning shall my prayer prevent thee. Lord, why castest thou off my soul? Why hidest thou thy face from me? I am afflicted and ready to die from my youth up. While I suffer thy terrors, I am distracted. Thy fierce wrath goeth over me. Thy terrors have cut me off. They came round about me daily like water. They compassed me about together. Lover and friend hast thou put far from me, and mine acquaintance into darkness.
1: Chapter 23. And the king sent, and they gathered unto him all the elders of Judah and of Jerusalem. And the king went up into the house of the Lord, and all the men of Judah and all the inhabitants of Jerusalem with him, and the priests and the prophets and all the people, both small and great. And he read in their ears all the words of the book of the covenant which was found in the house of the Lord. And the king stood by a pillar, and made a covenant before the Lord, to walk after the Lord, and to keep his commandments and his testimonies and his statutes, with all their heart and all their soul, to perform the words of this covenant that were written in this book. And all the people stood to the covenant. And the king commanded Hilkiah the high priest, and the priests of the second order, and the keepers of the door, to bring forth out of the temple of the Lord all the vessels that were made for Baal, and for the grove, and for all the host of heaven. And he burned them without Jerusalem in the fields of Kidron, and carried the ashes of them unto Bethel. And he put down the idolatrous priests, whom the kings of Judah had ordained to burn incense in the high places in the cities of Judah, and in the places round about Jerusalem, them also that burned incense unto Baal, to the sun, and to the moon, and to the planets, and to all the host of heaven. And he brought out the grove from the house of the Lord without Jerusalem unto the brook Kidron, and burned it at the brook Kidron, and stamped it small to powder, and cast the powder thereof upon the graves of the children of the people. And he brake down the houses of the Sodomites that were by the house of the Lord, where the women wove hangings for the grove. And he brought all the priests out of the cities of Judah, and defiled the high places where the priests had burned incense, from Geba to Beersheba, and brake down the high places of the gates that were in the entering in of the gate of Joshua the governor of the city, which were on a man's left hand at the gate of the city. Nevertheless, the priests of the high places came not up to the altar of the Lord in Jerusalem, but they did eat of the unleavened bread among their brethren. And he defiled Topheth, which is in the valley of the children of Hinnom, that no man might make his son or his daughter to pass through the fire to Molech. And he took away the horses that the kings of Judah had given to the sun at the entering in of the house of the Lord by the chamber of Nathan.

0: before Jerusalem, which were on the right hand of the Mount of Corruption, which Solomon the king of Israel had builded for Ashtoreth, the abomination of the Zidonians, and for Chemosh, the abomination of the Moabites, and for Milcom, the abomination of the children of Ammon, did the king defile. And he brake in pieces the images, and cut down the groves, and filled their places with the bones of men. Moreover, the altar that was at Bethel, and the high place which Jeroboam the son of Nebat, who made Israel to sin, had made, both that altar and the high place he brake down, and burned the high place, and stamped it small to powder, and burned the grove. And as Josiah turned himself, he spied the sepulchres that were there in the mount, and sent, and took the bones out of the sepulchres, and burned them upon the altar, and polluted it, according to the word of the Lord which the man of God proclaimed, who proclaimed these words. Then he said, "What title is that that I see?" And the men of the city told him, "It is the sepulchre of the man of God which came from Judah, and proclaimed these things that thou hast done against the altar of Bethel." And he said, "Let him alone, that no man move his bones." So they let his bones alone with the bones of the prophet that came out of Samaria. And all the houses also of the high places that were in the cities of Samaria, which the kings of Israel had made to provoke the Lord to anger, Josiah took away and did to them according to all the acts that he had done in Bethel. And he slew all the priests of the high places that were there upon the altars, and burned men's bones upon them, and returned to Jerusalem. And the king commanded all the people, saying, "Keep the Passover unto the Lord your God, as it is written in the book of this covenant." Surely there was not holden such a Passover from the days of the judges that judged Israel, nor in all the days of the kings of Israel, nor of the kings of Judah, but in the 18th year of King Josiah, wherein this Passover was holden to the Lord in Jerusalem. Moreover, the workers with familiar spirits, and the wizards, and the images, and the idols, and all the abominations that were spied in the land of Judah and in Jerusalem, did Josiah put away, that he might perform the words of the law, which were written in the book that Hilkiah the priest found in the house of the Lord. And like unto him, was there no king before him that turned to the Lord with all his heart, and with all his soul, and with all his might, according to all the law of Moses? Neither after him arose there any like him. Notwithstanding, the Lord turned not from the fierceness of his great wrath, wherewith his anger was kindled against Judah, because of all the provocations that Manasseh had provoked him withal. And the Lord said, "I will remove Judah also out of my sight, as I have removed Israel, and will cast off this city Jerusalem which I have chosen, and the house of which I said, My name shall be there." Now the rest of the acts of Josiah, and all that he did, are they not written in the book of the Chronicles of the kings of Judah? In his days Pharaoh Necho, king of Egypt, went up against the king of Assyria to the river Euphrates, and King Josiah went against him, and he slew him at Megiddo when he had seen him. And his servants carried him in a chariot dead from Megiddo, and brought him to Jerusalem, and buried him in his own sepulchre. And the people of the land took Jehoahaz the son of Josiah, and anointed him, and made him king in his father's stead. Jehoahaz was 23 years old when he began to reign, and he reigned 3 months in Jerusalem. And his mother's name was Hamutal, the daughter of Jeremiah of Libna. And he did that which was evil in the sight of the Lord, according to all that his fathers had done. And Pharaoh Necho put him in bands at Riblah in the land of Hamath, that he might not reign in Jerusalem, and put the land to a tribute of 100 talents of silver and 1 talent of gold. And Pharaoh Necho made Eliakim, the son of Josiah, king in the room of Josiah his father, and turned his name to Jehoiakim, and took Jehoahaz away. And he came to Egypt and died there. And Jehoiakim gave the silver and the gold to Pharaoh, but he taxed the land to give the money according to the commandment of Pharaoh. He exacted the silver and the gold of the people of the land, of every one according to his taxation, to give it unto Pharaoh Necho. Jehoiakim was 25 years old when he began to reign, and he reigned 11 years in Jerusalem. And his mother's name was Zebudah, the daughter of Pedaiah of Rumah. And he did that which was evil in the sight of the Lord, according to all that his fathers had done.
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0: 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Today, Keith Moore is teaching from the Word of God, a message from the series, Exceeding Growing Faith. Stay tuned, because at the end of this broadcast, we'll be giving you information on how you can receive a free copy of today's teaching. And now, Brother Moore.
1: It's not that simple. Actually, it is. Amen. Corinthians talks about us not being removed from the simplicity that is in Christ. The enemy will endeavor to get you away from the simplicity and get you to thinking with him, reasoning with him, questioning, doubting, and it can start with just a seed. He said, no, you won't really die. Well, they didn't know what dying was anyway.
2: That's right.
1: He said, because God knows when you eat this, you'll be like him. And so he's implying that God has ulterior motives in keeping them away from this tree, that it actually would make them godlike. They already are. What he's trying to get them to do would take them away from being godlike, cause them to fall where some would eventually become live like almost animals. Man hasn't evolved to the place he is now. Man devolved from being able to function and commune with God on his level to where people are now. But he's telling them, no, it's not that simple. It was that simple. Stay away from the tree. Right? Stay away from the tree. But see, he fed it to them. He brought lies and thoughts. And the thing is, the devil is a master at this. Don't think you can outthink him. If you say, well, I'm going to have to think about that. He goes, exactly. My feelings, exactly. Let's think about it. No, there's a lot of things you don't need to think about. Amen. Your sins are forgiven.
3: Amen.
1: You don't need to think about that. By stripes, you were healed.
3: Amen.
1: Yeah, but. No, yeah, buts. I'm healed by stripes. Yeah, but it's not that simple. It is that simple. It's just that simple. Unless we allow the enemy, through his craft, through his subtlety, his deceptive devices, remove us from the simplicity that is in Christ. Look at your neighbor. Help him out with this. Say, keep it simple. Keep it simple. What are we talking about? God said it. That's how it is. Let's rejoice. Yeah, but no, get on out of here with you. Yeah, but. Get. No. It's simple. And if you keep it simple, looking at the right thing, light comes into you. And you stay enlightened. But if you get to looking over here, looking over there, yeah, but what about? Yeah, what if? It ain't that simple. Darkness. You're looking away from the light. And when you look away from the light ceases to flow in, and now dark, in dark, we're talking about spiritual darkness, spiritual light. In darkness, there's confusion.
4: Yes.
1: And then it gets more and more complicated. And you get more and more frustrated because you didn't keep it simple. Yeah, but what about all these other religions and all these other people? I mean, you know, billions of people can't be wrong.
2: Yeah. Oh, yeah.
1: Actually, that's usually how it is.
2: Right. Yeah.
1: Yes, billions of people can be wrong and are rebelling against God all over this planet. Keep it simple. Jesus is the only way. The only truth and the light. He's it. Amen. There's no other way to the Father except by Him. There's salvation in no other name. No other. Amen. Y'all are just simple-minded.
4: That's all right.
1: And saved.
4: That's right.
1: You need to join us.
4: That's right.
1: People actually, you can see pride in it. That people like to, they like to imagine themselves, I'm a well-read individual. I'm able to ponder all the different aspects of, you're a confused individual.
5: Yes, that's right.
1: That's what you are. Don't know what you believe. I know a friend of mine some years ago, while I was going to Rhema, he was going to a university and getting his doctorate in theology, and I wasn't. I said, well, what about this particular thing? He said, well, he said, Dr. So-and-so, in his exposition on such and such, he said this and he said that, and he said, but also other Dr. So-and-so, he says this, and his position is this, but also third Dr. So-and-so says, and he went through about five Dr. So-and-sos.
4: Okay.
1: And I said, well, what do you believe? He looked puzzled.
4: Yeah.
1: He said, well, I see merit in Dr. So-and-so's position, but I also see merit in second. He went through all five of them again. I said, well, okay, what do you believe?
4: Right.
1: He looked at me dumbfounded. Yeah. And I thought, I didn't say it out loud, but I thought, I hope you don't have to act on this anytime soon. Because you don't know what you believe. And you're not ready. And just because you got a head full of knowledge doesn't mean you got any faith in your heart. And this is a trick of the enemy. Trying to be all inclusive of every thought and every belief, it'll destroy you. You won't have what you need when you need it. Because you're bunching up lies and deception with the truth, if it's even in there. You got to hold on to the truth and get away from the rest of that stuff. Right? Single. Simple. Then he talks about take no thought. He said, verse 30, if God will clothe the grass of the field, which today is and tomorrow is cast into the oven, shall he not much more clothe you? O ye of little faith. Well, what made them, that he's talking to the disciples, what made them of little faith? What was preventing them from moving past little faith and having great faith? He put his finger on it. Worry. Fear. This phrase keeps appearing. Take no thought, take no thought, take no thought. This is what keeps you in the little faith category instead of great faith. Is continually looking at the wrong thing, which will cause you to worry and to fear. Can you see this, friends? Well, go with me now to another example that ties right in with this, to Matthew 16 and verse 5. 16:5 says, when the disciples were come to the other side, they had forgotten to take bread. Jesus said to them, take heed and beware of the leaven of the Pharisees and of the Sadducees. They reasoned among themselves, saying, it's because we didn't get any bread. Peter, I told you, we should have got some bread. Matthew, James, who was going to go? I thought you was going to get some bread. No. So now they are disturbed. They're, we didn't get the bread. Upset. Thinking he's upset. Because we didn't get the bread. And verse 8. When Jesus perceived it, he had to have a word of knowledge. Is to work with these guys. He perceived it. And what does he say? The Greek here is literally a designation. Little faiths. Little faiths? Why Are you reasoning among yourselves because you didn't bring any bread? He's on channel 3 and they're on channel 11. He was talking about a great spiritual truth. And they're talking about bread. Literal loaves of bread. He wasn't talking about bread. He didn't say anything about bread. He's talked about leaven. He didn't say anything about who was going to bring the bread. Where's it at? Why didn't you bring? Nothing about that. But that's what they heard. The more the fear, the worse you hear. The Lord gave me that phrase last night. The more the fear, the worse you hear. Fear prevents you from hearing what they said. Other things will have similar effect. But this is not just an isolated thought. This is the Word of God. Hold your place right here. You're right there by it. Go back to Matthew 13. You're in the 16th chapter. The Lord's helping us this morning. The more the fear, the more you fear, the worse you hear. I didn't just say the less you hear. Your hearing's bad. They said one thing, you heard something else.
4: Right. Yeah, that's right.
1: And this causes problems. Matthew 13, 18, Jesus was teaching what we call the parable of the sower. He said, hear the parable of the sower. When anyone hears the word of the kingdom and what? Doesn't understand it. Understands it not. What can happen? Then the wicked one can come immediately and catch away, he's a thief, steal what was sown in his heart. Why would he care? Because the incorruptible seed of the Word of God is one of the most amazing things there is in the universe. It gets in you, and whatever it is, if it's a seed of healing word, it produces a harvest of healing. If it's a seed of righteousness, a seed of prosperity, whatever it is. And so the enemy knows he can't keep that seed from producing. But if he can keep it from getting in you, then it's not going to change anything. And the way he can keep it from getting in you is if you don't understand it.
0: And that concludes today's message by Brother Keith Moore. If you would like a free copy of today's teaching from the series, Exceeding Growing Faith, you may call More Life Ministries at 417-334-9233. That's 417-334-9233. Just mention that you heard this message on the radio. 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

0: Welcome to the Voice of One Witness radio broadcast hosted by Billy Brim Ministries. 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
1: Bless the Lord. Well, what qualifies me to teach on this subject? Well, thank God for Kenneth E. Hagin. I don't think there's a day goes by I don't thank God. And my kids, too. They tell me. We thank God. My daughter-in-law thanks God for Brother Hagin. They all listen to him every day. My grandchildren listen to Brother Hagin every day. Just about, don't you, Brandon? And he taught me how about the authority of the believer and about the power in the blood of Jesus. And so I used it to bring up my family. I used it in the Soviet Union, running from the KGB. I used it in Israel. And I thank God that I know about that. When I was working for Brother Hagin, I was the editor of publications. I took his books. God had told him, you take your teachings and put them into print. Well, I had the blessed job of doing that. Now, I didn't do this book. This book was done before I got there, The Believer's Authority. But I had to keep track of book sales. I was employee number 12. But he hired me, bless the Lord, and one day just dumped the editorship in my lap. And you not only, you transcribed the tapes, you edited the tapes, you kept track of the books, you dealt with the printers. You had to do everything when your ministry's smaller. And so this book outsold every other book we had 10 to 1. 10 to 1. And Brother Hagin has some great, marvelous titles. So, but it was so powerful, and it's been used so powerfully around the world, even with the fall of the Iron Curtain. And so I got a telephone call from Jean Ann McNally. I'm going to read you the foreword in Brother Hagin's book, and one of these phrases is going to be real important to us. How many of you know Kenneth E. Hagin? How many of you don't know him? I mean, you know who he is. You're going to get fired, Ethan Cerrone. We go by what Brother Hagin teaches here. No. Excuse me. How many of you know about him or have read his books? I said it wrong. He said, back in the 1940s, I asked myself the question, do we have authority that we don't know about, that we haven't discovered, that we're not using? I had had little glimpses of spiritual authority once in a while. Like others, I had stumbled upon it and had exercised it without knowing what I was doing. I wondered, is the Spirit of God trying to show me something? So I began to study along this line, think along this line, feed along this line, and I began to see more and more light. An article in the Pentecostal Evangel prompted my study on the words power and authority. Then I came across a wonderful pamphlet entitled The Authority of the Believer by John A. Macmillan, a missionary to China, who later edited the Alliance Weekly. As a result of my studies, I concluded that we as a church have authority on the earth that we've never yet realized, authority that we're not using. Now listen to this paragraph. A few of us have barely gotten to the edge of that authority. But before Jesus comes again, there's going to be a whole company of believers who will rise up with the authority that is theirs. They will know what is theirs, and they will do the work that God intended they should do. I say that's us. Are you in that company? Yes. Bless the Lord. Now, one of my board members, the McNallys, Jean Ann in this case, she called me one day and she said, Billy, I found a book by Macmillan that Brother Hagin quotes. And someone had taken his pamphlets and put it into a booklet. So we got that booklet, and it just so blessed me. Then they would put it in print, and they would take it out of print, and put it in print, and take it out of print. So we finally got the rights to this book, The Authority of the Believer, for $200. Don't you think that was a good purchase? And now we keep it in print, and we give it away all the time. I want to read to you Macmillan's preface. People skip prefaces. They skip these things. But you have to listen to this one, because this is why we're having this meeting. He writes, "The rapidly approaching end of the age is witnessing a tremendous increase in the activity of the powers of darkness." How many of you know that's right? This man died in 1956. The Bible even tells us there's going to be demonic activity upon the earth that has never been here even before. And we already had enough to deal with here. So I'll read that phrase again. The rapidly approaching end of the age, and we're almost there, folks. This is almost it. Is witnessing a tremendous increase in the activity of the powers of darkness. And he goes to mention quite a few. We could mention quite a few, couldn't we? We could talk about a lot of things here for all the rest of the evening. But you know what they are. To meet the situation, the Church of Christ needs a new conception of prayer. There are all kinds of prayer. The Bible says there are all kinds of prayer in Ephesians 6:18. They're all prayer, but they're all different kinds. One of those kinds is what he's talking about. To meet the situation, the Church of Christ needs a new conception of prayer. The urgent call is for men and women wholly yielded to the Lord, whose minds have been enlightened. That's what's happening to us. We're being enlightened. Whose minds have been enlightened to see the ministry in the heavenlies. Say that. The ministry in the heavenlies to which they have been called. The urgent call is for men and women wholly yielded to the Lord, whose eyes have been enlightened to see the ministry in the heavenlies to which they have been called. Such believers may, in union with the great head of the body, exercise an authority to which the powers of the air must give place wherever challenged. Before this meeting is over, I will have Gary Wood come up and tell you what he saw when he went to heaven. But round about this earth in the mid-heavens, there are entities called the powers of the air. There are also all on this earth disembodied, many of those are angels, fallen angels. There are also disembodied spirits. The Bible's not too clear on where they came from. But they need bodies. They don't even have glorified bodies. They need bodies. They're demons. They're all around us. Low-level devils. Now, the trouble, a whole lot of the trouble, and I believe when something came in, like to that young man who cut off the heads of his two grandparents, I believe that was totally demonic. And I'll tell you the real truth, I think it was aimed at us. I think they'd heard us at the pastor's meeting. And they saw that I was kind of riled up about beheadings in Oklahoma City. Because that's not a normal thing for someone to do. But you know what? Dum, dum, dum, dum, dum, dum, dum. I don't want you to think that we came here just to point out all the bad things that have happened around Oklahoma City. And they're happening in a lot of places, but I didn't get sent to all those places. Got sent to Oklahoma City. Now, we're out at Prayer Mountain in the Ozarks, and I even see some of our regular prayers here. Stand up if you're one of our regular prayers. Prayer Mountain in the Ozarks. Bless the Lord. Hallelujah. Look at them. They're always there. They come every Wednesday. They come every Sunday. I come out there. We're 17 and a half miles in the boonies. And I say, God, they're here again. I drive up and see the cars. They're here again. And then we know, Like Sister Wilkerson with that prayer group. We know we can get somewhere today. Bless the Lord. So we were out there, and you guys remember this, I'm sure. I think it was a Sunday, wasn't it? And we were praying about this meeting. And we have a little lady who's there in our meeting named Francine Lovell. And Francine is she's a lady in every sense of the word. She's French, speaks with a lovely French accent. She was a little girl in Paris when the Nazis occupied it in World War II. And she loves America. She loves seeing those America. She said we had been so beat down by those Nazis, you know, with their helmets, with their uniforms. And she said, I shall never forget. I was just a child, I think 6 years old, when the Americans came. And they freed us. And they came down the streets in jeeps. And they had those Nazis. And they were sitting there cowed, beaten, defeated, not so blustery anymore. Amen. Hallelujah. Glory be to God. So we're there and we're praying about this meeting. And we're praying about authority of the believer. And we're praying about God help us get it over to people so that they do it. You know, like this book, Authority of the Believer. I give it to everybody. And someone called me. And every time I do, I say, now do page 27. You'll know how to do page 27 before you leave. And I say to the people, they'll call me. Maybe they got devils having Hyde Carnival in their house. And I say, don't you have this book? Oh, yeah, I had that book. You gave me that last year. I read it. Are you doing it? The devil is not going to stay away from your doorstep just because you read it. He is not going to stay away from your doorstep because you read the Bible. You're going to have to do the word. James 1:22, don't be just a hearer, but be a doer. So, we're out there. They'll remember it. And she stands up, her little bony finger, and she starts, says, as best I remember it, she said, you are going to establish Goshen. You are to establish the boundaries of Goshen. 2/3 of these scriptures are prophecy. Most of them have been fulfilled. But we're going to do what Peter says. He says, pay attention to the prophets because they're like a light shining in a dark place.
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6: My friend, if you do not believe that Jesus Christ is God in the flesh, you've never been born again. You say, you mean to tell me that I've got to believe that Jesus is God, let me ask you a question. If he were not God, who was he? Jesus was a great teacher. Jesus was a great man. Jesus was a great philosopher. He loved the children. My goodness, he was a wonderful man. Oh, no. Either you believe that he's God, or you've got to believe that he is not God. He's a fake.
7: Many people think of Jesus as a philosopher and great moral teacher, but don't believe that he's God. Today on In Touch, the teaching ministry of Dr. Charles Stanley, we'll take a closer look at who Christ really is and his qualifications as the Savior of humanity. Here's part two of The Only Door to Heaven. Let's listen in to Dr. Stanley's message.
6: Jesus said, except a man be born again, he cannot see the kingdom of God, nor can he enter into it. He says, marvel not that I said unto you, you must. Not that you might, not that you ought to, not that you could, not that you should. You must be born again, or you will never get to heaven. There is only one door, and that door is the person of Jesus Christ. And the way a person gets to heaven is by the experience which Jesus called the new birth. Now, let's look at it for a moment. What in the world did Jesus mean when he said, except a man be born again? The new birth is an experience. It is a spiritual experience. And a person may have many events in their life that lead up to it, so that we could say that it may cover a period of time, but the experience itself is an instantaneous, momentary experience when at that given moment, a person recognizing their sinfulness and acknowledging that Jesus Christ died on the cross for their sin and paid their sin debt in full, confesses and repents of their sin, and acknowledges their need of Christ, their dependence upon him for the forgiveness of their sin, and receives Jesus Christ by faith as their personal Savior for the forgiveness of their sins, and commits themselves to the person of Jesus Christ, recognizing that Jesus Christ is none other than God himself. That is what is called the new birth experience. Therefore, if any man be in Christ, he is a new creation. The truth is that the new birth experience is exactly what God says it is. It is a new beginning, it is a new birth. Paul said, if any man be in Christ, he has become a new creation in Christ. So that a person who is born again, not only is there a forgiveness of the sin, not only is there a wiping away of the guilt, but there is the coming of the Holy Spirit into that person's life to give them a new spirit. That is, something transpires whereby a person who's born again cannot ever be what they were, because they have been born into a new life. Now they have a new spirit, a new life, and that life is the Lord Jesus Christ. That spirit is the Holy Spirit living and abiding and dwelling within them. Now, it's interesting what Jesus said, because with all that in mind, he said to Nicodemus, marvel not that I say unto you that you must be born again. Then they get in this discussion about this experience is like the wind. You can't tell where it's coming from and where it's going. That is, you can't really see the new birth experience. You can see the results of it. It is a new life, a whole new perspective. But then Jesus begins to tell us, what is it that man must do? That is, if this is a new birth experience whereby God does all of this for us, what is our responsibility? Now, I'm going to take you through some verses of Scripture, and I want you to follow me, if you will, in your Bible. And I want you to notice that every single one of these verses have the same word in them. So I'm going to let you figure out what that is. I don't think it'll take you very long. And we're going to move into three or four chapters here, 5, 6, 7, and 8, where Jesus is having real conflict with the Pharisees, because you see, he has one goal. Listen to this. Jesus has one goal in mind now. And in the book, in the Gospel of John, you see this theme all the way through. All the miracles had one ultimate goal behind them. Not just to heal sickness and disease, one goal higher than healing behind all the healing. Behind all the miracles, Jesus had something in mind. It was something he wanted to happen to them. Look, if you will, in verse 14. We'll come back to this in just a few moments. And as Moses lifted up the serpent in the wilderness, he says, even so must the Son of Man be lifted up, that whoever believes may in him have eternal life. And eternal life is life that never ends, which is the gift of those who've been born again. Verse 16, for God so loved the world that he gave his only begotten Son, that whosoever believes in him will should not perish but have eternal life. He says in verse 18, he who believes in him is not judged. He who does not believe has been judged already because he has not believed in the name of the only begotten Son of God. Look, if you will, now, same chapter, verse 36. Look to see what he says. He who believes in the Son has eternal life, but he who does not obey the Son shall not see life, but the wrath of God abides in him. So he's putting believing and obeying here in the same category. Look, if you will, in chapter 5 and verse 24. Jesus says here, truly, truly, I say to you, he who hears my word and believes him who sent me has eternal life and does not come into condemnation or judgment, but is passed out of death into life. Look, if you'll, in the 38th verse, same chapter. And you do not have his word abiding in you, for you do not believe him who sent me. And then chapter 6, all through these verses. Verse 40 of chapter 6. Jesus says, for this is the will of God. What is the will of God? For this is the will of my Father, that everyone who beholds the Son and believes in him may have eternal life, and I myself will raise him up on that last day. Chapter 7, verse 37. He says now on that, speaking of the feast day here, now on that great day of the feast, he says, Jesus stood and cried out, saying, if any man is thirsty, let him come to me and drink. He who believes in me, as the scripture said, from his innermost being, from his spirit, shall flow rivers of living water. What does he mean by that? So he interprets that. This he spoke of the Spirit, of the Holy Spirit, whom those who believed in him were yet to receive because Pentecost had not come yet. For the Spirit was not yet given because Jesus was not yet glorified. He says, those who believe in him, what? He says, out of their innermost being, out of their spirit, shall flow rivers of living water. That is, the Spirit of God will flow through and out of the life of one who has been born again. Now, what Jesus is saying here, but as many as believed in him, the Bible says in John chapter 1, became the sons of God. Believe on the Lord Jesus Christ and thou shalt be saved. For God so loved the world that whosoever believeth in him should not perish but have everlasting life. So the new birth experience is the result. That is, it happens in a person's life when they express faith in Christ. You say, oh, man, I got it made. I've been believing in Jesus since I was a kid. So I thought you had something really big deal coming up. If you're just talking about believing in Jesus, that's no problem. Let me ask you a question. Believe what? What does it mean to believe in Jesus? Does that mean simply to give intellectual assent to the fact that you believe that he was born in Bethlehem, born of a virgin, grew up as a young man, became a great teacher and became the Savior of the world and all the things that your grandmother and your grandfather and your mother and your dad taught you? Is that what the new birth is all about? Is that the way a person experiences the new birth, by simply believing that all these things happen? Not really. Here's what Jesus wanted them to believe. He says, if you have seen me, you have seen the Father. I and the Father are one. My friend, if you do not believe that Jesus Christ is God in the flesh, you've never been born again. And there are cults today who will tell you they believe the Bible. They've got their own Bibles. Yes, they believe in God the Father, God the Son, God the Spirit. Then you ask them this question. Do you believe that Jesus Christ is God in the flesh? Oh, now, wait a minute now. Now, I believe in God and I believe some things about Jesus, and I believe some things about the Spirit, but no, don't tell me they're God. If you do not believe that Jesus Christ is God in the flesh as he came here upon earth, if you do not believe in the deity of Christ, that Jesus Christ is God, you're lost. You say, you mean to tell me that I've got to believe that Jesus is God? Let me ask you a question. If he were not God, who was he? Now watch this. I know what you're thinking. You're saying, well, Jesus was a great teacher. Jesus was a great man. Jesus was a great philosopher. He was a great benefactor. He was a great healer. He loved the children. He had friends. My goodness, he was a wonderful man. Oh, no. Listen, either you believe that he's God, or you've got to believe that he is the biggest liar and the biggest fraud and the biggest fake and the biggest counterfeit who ever walked this earth, because, you see, he claimed to be God. Now, either he is God or he's a fake. You can't say, I believe all that about Jesus, but I don't believe he's God. How can you believe he's a good man if he's running around claiming to be God? How can you believe that he's a good man if he used some kind of supernatural power whereby people were healed and things happened to them? If he's not God, he's a fake. And if he's not God, you have no business believing in him. But if he is God, does he not have the right to say, I am the door, I am the way, the truth, and the life. No man comes to the Father but by me. Do you understand what we do? There's a whole world of people out there who your friends and people you work with. If you ask them, they'll tell you Jesus was a great guy. Well, if you trust him as your Savior, no. I'm coming to that part. Well, if you believe he's such a great fellow, why don't you trust him? Well, you know, I just don't believe that's the only way. Well, then Jesus is not a very good man. Jesus said there's only one way. He's a liar or he's God. That's what you need to understand. Jesus Christ is a big fake, a big liar, or he's God. Either forget him or turn your life over to him. All this willy-nilly dealing around and him-hawing around and all this conversation about what he is and a great fella, he's not any of that. He's either God or he's a counterfeit. Amen? There can be no other choice. And I'm telling you, my friend, that there are multiplied millions of people who are terribly deceived and who think they're going to heaven. And I want to tell you, if you have refused to acknowledge that Jesus Christ is God, you are lost. You are not going to get into heaven. There is only one way, no matter what you say. God himself, who created heaven and provided his son Christ to atone for your sins, said there's one way, and his name is Jesus Christ, the Son of the living God, who fulfilled every single Jewish prophecy concerning the coming of the Messiah, all the shedding of the blood of all of those lambs. Christ is the fulfillment of that. Either Jesus Christ is God or he's a fraud. Now, where does that put us? You say, well, I do believe that Jesus Christ is the Son of God. And I do believe that Jesus Christ died on the cross for my sin. And I do believe that he paid my sin debt in full. I do believe that he's God's only begotten Son. And I do believe that if I ask him to forgive me of my sins, that he will do that. I do believe. But what does it mean to believe? It's very interesting. You take the Bible through the New Testament, and you can go through every time the word believe is used. That is wherever Jesus or the apostles challenge somebody to believe. Every single time a person expresses faith in Christ, there is a change that takes place. You see, now think about this. If you acknowledge that Jesus Christ is the Son of God and you really believe that he's God, believing is more than in the mind. It is a commitment of a person's life. Now, let me make something very clear. Jesus Christ comes into our life through the Holy Spirit. That's the new birth experience. In order that you and I may live godly and holy before the Lord. And to believe in Jesus Christ is not merely to give intellectual assent to him as a person, but to acknowledge in our spirit that he is God. And being God, we confess and repent of our sins to him. And confessing and repenting of our sins to him, we choose to follow him as our Savior and our Lord. There are a lot of folks who are worried about eternal security. I'm not worried about that, because I know that if you've been saved by the grace of God, you're eternally secure. Now, their problem is this. They look at people out here who say they've been saved and living like the devil. A lot of those folks have never been saved. Let me ask you a question. Let's go back. We put all this together in a moment. First of all, we said the new birth is a new experience whereby there's a total transformation. That is, we have a brand new spirit, a brand new life, because we've become somebody we were not. Christ Jesus has become our life. The Holy Spirit has made us alive unto God. New hunger, new thirst, new destination, new sense of direction, new affection in our heart. Jesus Christ, who is God, is now living inside of us. Let me ask you a question. How in the world can you be born again? New life. Christ living on the inside, the Holy Spirit living on the inside to gift you, that is, to give you those spiritual gifts, teach you, encourage you, comfort you, whose responsibility it is also to convict us of our sin, to convict us of the righteousness, the adequacy of the life of Christ to atone for our sin, and to convict us of the judgment of God to come. I'll tell you how you can know whether you've ever been born again or not. Not how many churches you've joined, how many times you've been baptized, immersed, sprinkled, or poured on, how many times you go to church, how faithful you are, how much you give, or how much you pray, how many times you read the Bible. The ultimate criteria of whether you've been born again or not is this, that the Spirit of God is indwelling you. And if you have been born again, you have God's Spirit in God's life, when you sin against God, you are going to be convicted, smitten in your heart, and convicted of your sin. If you can sin against God and you're not convicted, you're not smitten with conviction, you're not upset about it, you're not grieved about it, and you can go on in your way, more than likely you are not indwelt by the Holy Spirit. You have not been born again, and you are going to hell no matter how many times you go to church, no matter how many good things you do. Without the presence of the Spirit of God, which is God's guarantee of the new birth, you're not going to get there. Now, I say that to say this. There are a lot of folks out here running around who are living in sin, disobeying God, and claiming to be saved. Now, let me explain something. A person who is saved can get into sin, trapped by sin, get into an evil habit that may go on for weeks and months and maybe even longer than that. A person who does not know how to be freed and liberated. So I understand how a person can get trapped by sin. But I want to tell you something. No matter how trapped and no matter how into sin a person gets, if they've ever been born again by the Spirit of God, the same Jesus Christ who came to indwell them the day they were saved is still living on the inside. The Holy Spirit is still there, and He's still doing His work of convicting of sin, of the righteousness of Christ, and the imminent judgment and discipline of God that is coming upon their life. What I want you to see is this. There's only one door into heaven, and Jesus said, I'm it. And the way you get there is expressing faith in the Lord Jesus Christ. And the faith in Jesus Christ isn't simply a mental assent to. It is, listen, it is a commitment. Faith in Jesus Christ is a commitment to one in whom you believe is God, and whose life becomes your life and transforms you. Doesn't mean you'll not sin, but you will never be able to sin again happily, undisturbed, without conviction. That's part of what comes of the great gift of God's grace. The warning bells. The Holy Spirit convicting us of our sin. So I want to ask you a question. Do you really believe that Jesus is God? Would God lie? No. Well, Jesus said, except a man be born again, he cannot see nor enter the kingdom of heaven. Do you believe that? Well, if he's God, he told the truth, sure. Have you ever been born again? Well, I believe in Jesus. What do you believe? The belief of the Bible is a belief that carries with it a commitment of one's life. Not just some intellectual assent to the fact that he is. And I want to challenge you right now, wherever you are and whoever you may be. You know that your righteousness will never match God's requirement for holiness. You'll never get to heaven but by one way, and that's by acknowledging that His death at Calvary took your sin, and you desperately need Him, and there's no other way but through Christ. Confessing your sin to Him, asking Him to forgive you, and telling Him that you're placing your faith in Him as your Savior, your Lord, and your life. and that you choose from this day forward to follow Christ. I plead with you to do that. Listen, you don't have to get His attention. He's all ears when you're confessing your sin to Him. You may not fully understand it all. You don't have to. Your understanding will grow as you commit your life to Him. I want to plead with you in Jesus' name, because there is only one way. Jesus said, I am the door. Jesus said, I am the way, the truth, the life. And Jesus said, you want to go to heaven? When you die, and you're going to die, you want to go to heaven? You must be born again.
7: 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Sin is something all of us are born with, and it must be dealt with. In today's Moment with Charles Stanley, you'll hear how you can have the slate wiped clean and be forgiven forever. That's coming up.
6: The cross was not something that God gave us as a point of decoration. 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
7: 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If you're not a Christian, your salvation is just a humble prayer away. Here's a moment with Charles Stanley.
6: If you've never accepted Jesus Christ as Savior, don't go another day without saying yes to Him. It's the most important decision of your life, one that will change you for all eternity. And I'd like to invite you to make that decision right now. And you can do that if you'll follow this prayer that I'm going to pray, and pray it meaningfully and sincerely. Heavenly Father, I know that I've sinned against You. Forgive me of my sin. Not because I deserve it, but because You promised it. I do believe that Jesus Christ died on the cross for my sin, paid my sin debt in full. And I here and now receive Jesus as my personal Savior and surrender my life to Him. Amen. Now that you've prayed to receive Jesus Christ, there are some things you need to do. First, get a copy of God's Word and begin to read it, and read it every day. You might want to start in the Gospel of John. Then pray. Talk to God so you'll know Him and His wonderful plan for you, because you see, that's the way you and I learn to communicate with Him. He listens to us and He answers our prayer. Thirdly, find a church or a group of fellow believers who can encourage you and help you grow in Christ. But let me just say this to you. Be sure that you find a church that the man who stands behind the pulpit is preaching the true Word of the living God.
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9: 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This is Ken Ham inviting your whole family to visit the Ark Encounter attraction. Your most important organ as an unborn baby is the placenta. This organ forms shortly after fertilization The egg divides and one cell develops into the baby and the other becomes the baby's lifeline, the placenta. Now this organ immediately begins producing hormones so it can implant in the uterus and the baby can grow. It then serves as a filter allowing nutrients, gases and hormones to pass from the mother's blood to the baby's blood without the two ever touching. The placenta also serves as the baby's lungs, kidneys, liver, and digestive and immune systems. Wow, the incredible handiwork of our Creator.
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11: Chapter 2. My son, if thou wilt receive my words and hide my commandments with thee, so that thou incline thine ear unto wisdom and apply thine heart to understanding, yea, if thou criest after knowledge and liftest up thy voice for understanding, if thou seekest her as silver and searchest for her as for hid treasures, then shalt thou understand the fear of the Lord and find the knowledge of

0: Then shalt thou understand righteousness and judgment and equity, yea, every good path. When wisdom entereth into thine heart, and knowledge is pleasant unto thy soul, discretion shall preserve thee, understanding shall keep thee, to deliver thee from the way of the evil man, from the man that speaketh froward things, who leave the paths of uprightness to walk in the ways of darkness, who rejoice to do evil, and delight in the frowardness of the wicked, whose ways are crooked, and they froward in their paths. To deliver thee from the strange woman, even from the stranger which flattereth with her words, which forsaketh the guide of her youth, and forgetteth the covenant of her God. For her house inclineth unto death, and her paths unto the dead. None that go unto her return again, neither take they hold of the paths of life. That thou mayest walk in the way of good men, and keep the paths of the righteous. For the upright shall dwell in the land, and the perfect shall remain in it. But the wicked shall be cut off from the earth, and the transgressors shall be rooted out of it. Psalm 112. Praise ye the Lord. Blessed is the man that feareth the Lord, that delighteth greatly in his commandments. His seed shall be mighty upon earth, the generation of the upright shall be blessed. Wealth and riches shall be in his house, and his righteousness endureth forever. Unto the upright there ariseth light in the darkness. He is gracious and full of compassion and righteous. A good man showeth favor and lendeth. He will guide his affairs with discretion. Surely he shall not be moved forever. The righteous shall be in everlasting remembrance. He shall not be afraid of evil tidings. His heart is fixed, trusting in the Lord. His heart is established. He shall not be afraid until he see his desire upon his enemies. He hath dispersed, he hath given to the poor. His righteousness endureth forever. His horn shall be exalted with honor. The wicked shall see it and be grieved. He shall gnash with his teeth and melt away. The desire of the wicked shall perish.
1: The Epistle of Paul to Titus, Chapter 1. Paul, a servant of God and an apostle of Jesus Christ, according to the faith of God's elect and the acknowledging of the truth which is after godliness, in hope of eternal life, which God that cannot lie promised before the world began, but hath in due times manifested his word through preaching, which is committed unto me according to the commandment of God our Savior, to Titus, mine own son after the common faith. Grace, mercy, and peace from God the Father and the Lord Jesus Christ our Savior. For this cause left I thee in Crete, that thou shouldest set in order the things that are wanting, and ordain elders in every city, as I had appointed thee, if any be blameless, the husband of one wife, having faithful children not accused of riot or unruly. For a bishop must be blameless as the steward of God, not self-willed, not soon angry, not given to wine, no striker, not given to filthy lucre, but a lover of hospitality, a lover of good men, sober, just, holy, temperate, holding fast the faithful word as he hath been taught, that he may be able by sound doctrine both to exhort and to convince the gainsayers. For there are many unruly and vain talkers and deceivers, especially they of the circumcision, whose mouths must be stopped, who subvert whole houses, teaching things which they ought not for filthy lucre's sake. One of themselves, even a prophet of their own, said, "The Cretians are always liars, evil beasts, slow bellies." This witness is true. Wherefore, rebuke them sharply, that they may be sound in the faith, not giving heed to Jewish fables and commandments of men that turn from the truth. Unto the pure, all things are pure. But unto them that are defiled and unbelieving is nothing pure, but even their mind and conscience is defiled. They profess that they know God, but in works they deny him, being abominable and disobedient, and unto every good work reprobate. This, and lifted up his eyes to heaven, and said, "Father, the hour is come. Glorify thy Son, that thy Son also may glorify thee. As thou hast given him power over all flesh, that he should give eternal life to as many as thou hast given him. And this is life eternal, that they might know thee, the only true God, and Jesus Christ, whom thou hast sent. I have glorified thee on the earth. I have finished the work which thou gavest me to do. And now, O Father,

0: Glorify thou me with thine own self, with the glory which I had with thee before the world was. I have manifested thy name unto the men which thou gavest me out of the world. Thine they were, and thou gavest them me, and they have kept thy word. Now they have known that all things whatsoever thou hast given me are of thee. For I have given unto them the words which thou gavest me, and they have received them, and have known surely that I came out from thee, and they have believed that thou didst send me. I pray for them. I pray not for the world, but for them which thou hast given me, for they are thine. And all mine are thine, and thine are mine, and I am glorified in them. And now I am no more in the world, but these are in the world, and I come to thee. Holy Father, keep through thine own name those whom thou hast given me, that they may be one, as we are. While I was with them in the world, I kept them in thy name. Those that thou gavest me I have kept, and none of them is lost, but the son of perdition, that the scripture might be fulfilled. And now come I to thee, and these things I speak in the world, that they might have my joy fulfilled in themselves. I have given them thy word, and the world hath hated them, because they are not of the world, even as I am not of the world. I pray not that thou shouldest take them out of the world, but that thou shouldest keep them from the evil. They are not of the world, even as I am not of the world. Sanctify them through thy truth. Thy word is truth. As thou hast sent me into the world, even so have I also sent them into the world. And for their sakes I sanctify myself, that they also might be sanctified through the truth. Neither pray I for these alone, but for them also which shall believe on me through their word, that they all may be one. As thou, Father, art in me, and I in thee, that they also may be one in us, that the world may believe that thou hast sent me. And the glory which thou gavest me I have given them, that they may be one, even as we are one. I in them, and thou in me, that they may be made perfect in one, and that the world may know that thou hast sent me, and hast loved them as thou hast loved me. Father, I will that they also, whom thou hast given me, be.
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2: I've been really kind of excited about what God's given me here just lately. And God's telling us exactly what we are to tell other people. This is the very basic of what the Bible teaches. And you need to know this because you need to tell your kids, you need to tell your friends, and everybody you know, they need to know this information. Number one is very simple. God knew you before he ever created the earth. You need to understand that. That's how important you are to him. This is not a minor thing. You need to know this every day and speak it every day and say, thank you, Lord, for thinking of me before he ever created the earth. Then last Sunday, I taught on the fact that God created the universe as the sun, the moon, the stars, and the earth, and of the animals and everything on the earth for you. He did it for mankind. Man was the ultimate creation of his. And you need to understand that. We're not just here just to put in our time. We're not just here to flow through life and come out the other end. We're here because God wanted you here. He wanted you to accept him as Savior and Lord and then do what he wanted you to do, and he wants to spend the eternity with you. You have to understand that's the whole reason for mankind, man or woman. That's why you're here. Last time I talked about the fact that God created everything for you, that you would enjoy the sun, the moon. He regulated the seasons and the times, and he did all that stuff But you have to understand he did it for you. That's how important you are. You're not here by accident, and you're not here just to put in your time. You're here to follow him. Now, today I want to talk about the very simple fact, and everybody needs to know this, you came from God. Say, I came from God. You have to understand where you came from. You didn't come from your parents, you came through your parents to this life. But every single human being came from God. There were no accidents. And you need to understand that. Now, the earth was created for man, as well as the universe. Man was created, and is a reason for God's creation. God created mankind to meet his desire to fellowship with believers, or we call them children but of God, but believers. And that's why he created you. Would you put up Genesis 1:25? Genesis 1:25. I want to show you where it says this is in the Word. And this is probably going to take a little more time than usual this morning. But I want you to understand why you're here, Lord. This is, you are important to God. God made the beast of the earth after his kind and cattle after their kind. Everything that creeps upon the earth after his kind, and God saw that it was good. But he made all that for you. And I want you to understand that. He made man in his image. Nothing else was in his image but mankind. Now, you have to, that's why you are extremely important to God. Now, we are to partake of God's life, and we must be in God's image. We must be created as near like deity or as God as possible in order to be God's child and heir. Now, put up Genesis 1:26-27. I want to show you this. You need to know this. The Bible is the book that tells you about God. That's why we need to read it. God said, let us make mankind in our image, after our likeness. Let them have dominion over the fish of the sea, over the fowl of the air, over the cattle, over all the earth, and every creeping thing that creeps upon the earth. You're supposed to be over these things. When God created Adam in the garden, he said, Adam, take over. I want you to take over my creation. We have to understand what God's purpose was. But Adam was the first man, and through his sin, because he didn't do what God said, death came upon all men and women. That's why we die, because Adam sinned. But he came back to God, as you know. Put up Genesis 2:7. Genesis 2:7. I want you to see this. This is so important. This is why you're here. You need to be listening to the fullest. Genesis 2:7. And the Lord God formed mankind of the dust of the ground, breathed into his nostrils the breath of life. Man became a living soul. You came from God. And you need to understand that. A lot of people do not know that. Most of the world doesn't know that. After the fall in man's condition of spiritual death, could not know what the image of God was without a revelation of his word. We would not know about God if it were not for the Bible. And, of course, the Holy Spirit. But that's why that book should be the most important book in your life. You should be reading it every day. Put up John 4:24. Got quite a few scriptures here at the beginning. John 4:24. And I'll open this, because the Father is a spirit being. He's a spirit being. You need to understand that. I'm talking about the Father. Genesis 4:24. God is a spirit, says so right there. And they that worship him must worship him in spirit and in truth. You have to know the truth. If you don't know where you came from, you're in trouble. You really are. And the Father, so man is spirit being, consisting of a spirit, which is the most important part of yourself, soul, and body. We're a three-part being because we are created after God, who is a three, was manifested himself in three ways, Father, Son, and Holy Spirit. Now the Spirit is the real part of you. It is the most important part of you. Not your body, not your soul, but your spirit is the most important part of your being. Now you won't learn this in school unless you go to a Christian school. The spirit's the real part, real mankind. The soul includes your reasoning facilities. Your body is the house or temple of God. It says so in the Word. Your body is the temple. It's also your house, but it's also the temple of God. Now, we are spirit beings with soul and body. Man's soul and body fits him for this life on this material universe. That's why we have a soul and a body. It fills in with this universe. Man was to walk in fellowship with the Father God in his realm, which is spirit. Your body is not you. Your mind is not you. Your body and mind are instruments of your spirit, which is the real you. We think our body is us. That's not true. It's what we live in, but it's going to die. Once we leave it, it has no purpose. The only purpose for your body is for your soul and spirit to be in it. We have to understand this thing. What God says, man who is spiritually dead does not realize he was created in God's image to walk in him. Now, we only know about reality. We gain that through senses belonging to our spiritual body. We can relate to the earth. We can relate to the stars and the planets. But they're not the most important things, but they are made for you. You look up at that moon at night, you say, that thing was up there for me. That's a light for me. God made it for you. There was no moon until God thought about man. You have to understand this. Well, I'm telling you things today that a lot of people don't know and don't understand. So listen carefully. The Father, the Holy Spirit, and the angels, Satan, and demons are all spiritual beings. All of them. Spiritual beings. Put up Ephesians 6, verse 1. Ephesians 6, verse 1. I want to show you this 1 through 20, and I'm not going to read the whole thing. Reveals spiritual warfare. There is some spirits that does not want you to go be with God. You have to understand that. We have an enemy called the devil, demons, whatever you want to call them. It says, children, obey your parents in the Lord, for this is right. But now you are to obey your parents while you're living with them. But you have things that you are to teach as your spirit. You should have been taught these things when you were growing up. You want to know what we have kids to teach them these basic things. One, they came from God. Two, the universe and everything was made for them. And then three, God wants to be your father. But he wanted you to choose him. Just like if you marry somebody, you want to hopefully marry somebody that chooses you as well as you choose them. Hopefully. Doesn't always work that way, but that's the way it's supposed to be. Now, we're not aware through any physical contact of the presence of the Holy Spirit or angels. Put up John 16:7. This is a long thing too, but I just want to show you the first part of it. 7 through 15, write these down, because read them afterwards. John 16:7-15. Nevertheless, I tell you the truth. It is expedient for you that I go away, for if I go not away, the Comforter, who is the Holy Spirit, I'll say, will not come unto you, but if I depart, I will send him unto you. Jesus left for a reason, so the Holy Spirit would speak with us, would be in us if we invite him in, and would lead us into what God wants. Also put down Mark 16:17. Also put down Mark 16:17. 1 John 4:1-6. All these speak. God is speaking to you through his word. That's why you need to be in the Bible, or you're just playing games. Seriously. The body is not the whole man. Man has refused to have God in his knowledge because he's not been able to see him with his physical eyes or hear him or touch him, but God is real. Man's spirit was to rule his mind and body. But that can't happen unless you accept Christ and receive the Holy Spirit. The body exists only for the spirit and soul. Now, God knew everything. He knew everything about you. He knows everything in the future. He knows everything about every person. He knows that there are going to be people that will not accept him, and they will go to a place called hell. There's only two places they go. Either you're going to be with God, or you're going to be separated from God, and that's an awful place. God puts you on the earth to accept him and to know him and to go be with him forever. But you have to choose to do it. He gave us a choice. You have to choose. You can choose the wrong thing. More than half of this world has chosen the wrong thing. Where do you think a mosque came from and all that nonsense? And all that, they all came from the devil. We have an enemy. We have to get involved in the truth and speak the truth, and we'll be okay. The body exists only for the spirit and soul. The body is not the important part, most important part of you. You have to understand that. The body is temporary. Your spirit is forever. Either it's going to be with God or it's going to be away from God. In an awful place. That's it. There's no 3, 4, 5, 6 places to go. There's only two. We have to know that truth. Your parents were, the parents are to teach to the children. But God, that's why God doesn't, if children die before they come to the age of accountability, they go to be with the Lord because they haven't had a chance to choose. You have to understand that. Beyond that age of accountability, which is at least 12 years old for women and 13 for men. At least that. Some is before that. The spirit operates through the soul or intellect, and these in turn operate through the physical body. We count the body as more important than anything, and it's not. Your body can't send you to heaven. And we need to understand that the spirit operates through the soul or the intellect, and these in turn operate through the physical body. At death, the man's spirit and his soul leaves the body. When man has left his body, the body has no reason for existing, and you'll get a new one. Hallelujah. And it'll be eternal. Isn't that good? Everybody say amen. Amen. All right, I hope you're listening today. You should have taught this to your kids. And I'm going to tell you the truth, I didn't, because I didn't know it until they were at least 7 or 8 years old. And when I found out the truth, I told them and they accepted Christ. Are you listening to me? We have a part in this thing. If you didn't teach your kids, I don't care how old they are, teach them now. If they don't know this information, tell them now. They may accept it or they may reject it, but that's not the issue. So, the Father God gave man a man's will to choose. That's the end. He gave every person that can, the ones that can't, haven't got the ability to choose, they go to be with the Lord. But the ones that have the ability to choose, they have to choose. The will has the power of choice. The ability to choose to determine one's action. No other type of being, no other type of being could have answered the reason for creation. Without the will, God created one, would have been, you'd be a machine if you didn't have a will. You'd be a puppet, be a robot instead of a person. You'd be an AI. That's pitiful. They have nothing to do with God whatsoever. The desire of the Father, listen to this, the desire of God who put you on this earth wanted fellowship with you. Not just a group of people, the church, with you as a person. You need to understand that. This fellowship must come from man, but as a result of his deep love, his own choice, we're here. There could be no fellowship without, if we were puppets or something else. Put up Luke 9:23. This is one of the most important things you're going to hear in this life. Luke 9:23. There it is. He said to them all, if any man or woman, and you have to understand the Bible was written within a man's viewpoint, but women are also just as important to God. Man will come after me. If any man will come after me, let him deny himself, take up his cross daily, and follow me. In other words, God wants a humble person. God does not approve of anybody who thinks they're so wonderful that nobody could do without them. Give me a break. Humility is one of the attributes of God, and we have to be humble. That's why we shouldn't get angry. We shouldn't be upset with people. God's not upset with them. He wants them to be with him, but if they choose not to, there's nothing he can do. And if you choose not to, there's nothing he can do for you. Now, I want to talk about the mind of man. We all have a mind. Man has a mind. He can name the entire creation. Genesis 2:19. Genesis 2:19. I want to show you something here. And this is probably One of the most important messages you're going to hear, not because it's from me. I ask God every time to speak through me. I'm not interested in you hearing what I think about it. Okay. Out of the ground, the Lord God formed every beast of the field, every fowl of the air, and brought unto them Adam, the first man, to see what he would call them. Whatever Adam called every living creature, that was the name thereof. Now, the interesting thing is, there are 500,000 bugs, birds, worms, animals, fish, and reptiles. And Adam named every one of them because he had a mind. He had a mind. God gave him a mind to do that. He possessed intellectual capacities that enabled him to rule creation. Man is supposed to be in charge of the earth and in charge of these things. Jesus went up to heaven and said, okay, guys, now you do what I did. And he's saying, okay to you, do what I did. You want to know why you're here? Is to do what Jesus did. So read what he did in Matthew, Mark, Luke, and John, and other places. You read that. The reason for man's existence is the Father's craving for fellowship. That's how wonderful God is, how loving he is, and how much he wants you to be with him. But you have to choose. He's not going to choose. He's just already chosen you, but you have to choose him. Man has the ability to fellowship with the mind of his Creator through the Word of God. The Bible is so important. That's why on Wednesday night I teach books of the Bible verse by verse. You know that only about 10 or 12 people come on Wednesday night. But I'm teaching the Bible verse by verse. I'm almost finished with Zechariah. And I'm not sure exactly what I'm going to do next. I'm thinking about Ruth. Ruth is one of the most important books in the Bible. You need to know that. And you think, well, I don't even know what Ruth says. Well, you should, because you're involved in it. Man's physical condition, I'm going to talk about that. God created a perfect human being with an endless human life. It's endless unless you accept him. He created with a human life. Man was an eternal spirit being in God's class with eternal human body if you accept him. But it's an eternal even if it's in hell. And that's not good. Your body's going to go someplace. Adam's body was perfect, fit to be the temple of God's under ruler. God said to Adam, okay, take over the earth. Man messed it up, so he had to send another man, and his name was, you hear what I just said? Man messed up, so he said, I'm going to send another man, the God-man, Jesus. You need to understand that, why Jesus came, because man sinned and messed up. But they can get that straightened out quickly if they accept Christ as Savior and Lord. Man's dominion, authority, and responsibility. You need to know this. We have overlooked a tremendous place man held in the heart of God. You have no idea how much God loves you. He has an eternal, godly love for you that you won't receive all of it until you're with him. It's interesting. Mankind is the object of the Father's love and affection. It was the joy of the Father to give his man dominion over the works he had created. Man was put on this earth to run this earth. But man messed up. Man sinned. He sent another man. We just talked about it. His name is Jesus. Hallelujah. This man had, by creation, the ability to rule. To rule this earth. Put up Psalm 8:3. Psalm 8:3. I want to talk about the scripture for a minute. Psalm 8:3. This is I'm not telling you something. When I consider the heavens, the work of thy fingers, the moon and the stars, which thou hast ordained, next verse, what is man, thou art mindful of him, the son of man, thou visitest him, next verse, for thou hast made him a little lower than the angels, and hast crowned him with glory and honor, your crown with glory and honor, next verse, please. Thou made him to have dominion over the works of your hands. Thou hast put all things under his feet. He's talking about us. Next verse. All sheep and oxen, yea, and the beasts of the field. Next verse. The fowl of the air, the fish of the sea, whoever passes through the paths of the seas. Next verse. O Lord, our Lord, how excellent is thy name in all the earth. Oh, you have to start thinking like God. You have to understand how important you are. Not that you're the greatest. He is. But you are so important to him because he loves you. And he wants you to choose him and his ways. And he wants you to control the earth. Man's done a lousy job of it so far. There's wars going on and everything else. When Jesus comes, that's going to be the end of war. Are you listening? When Jesus comes, that's going to be the end of war. Okay. Now, let's see. Put up Psalm. Well, we already read that. It's okay. Man was created nearly like the Father God as was possible. Mankind was to be God's companion and under-ruler. Man is to take over the dominion of the universe. Hebrews 2:5. I want you to see this in the Word, but you should have read it all to yourself. My goodness, God loves you more than anybody could love you. Woo! Isn't that amazing? For unto the angels has he not put in subjection in the world whereof we speak, in this letter,
3: but one in a certain place testifies,
2: saying, what is man that thou art mindful of him, or the son of man thou visited him? Next verse, please. Thou made him a little lower than the angels. Thou craned him, that means him and her, with glory and honor, and did set him and her over the work of thy hands. Next verse. God gave us a lot of responsibility. Thou hast put all things in subjection under his feet, for in that he put all in subjection under him, he left nothing that is not put under him, talking about us, but now we see not yet all things put under him. It doesn't all yet. Next verse. But we see Jesus, this is the last verse, who was made a little lower than the angels for the suffering of death, crowned in glory and honor, that he, by the grace of God, should taste death for every man and woman. Every man and woman. On this earth. Next verse. You got, well, that's okay. That was it. That was enough. You can read on there. This is going to show you the last dominion of Adam had been given, Christ, because of his sacrifice on man's behalf, took over because man failed that part. But Christ then said, I'm in charge, but I'm going to leave you in charge. I'm going to go up. Now you guys take over. He's talking about not only the apostles and disciples, but you. You have to listen to God every day. And what am I to do, God? What do you want me to do? There's people doing things they never thought they'd ever do. I thought I was going to manage doors all my life. God said, no, that's not why you're here. You're here to preach the word. I said, oh, you've got to be kidding me. No, he wasn't. So here I am. But I'm not here because of me. I'm here because of him. You need to understand that. You're here because of him. None of this, you're not an accident. Nobody's an accident. We're to teach these things to our children. If we messed up, do it when they're older. If they don't know. Christ died for man. Jesus now upholds all things by the word of his power. God said, I will send another man that's going to take over, and his name is Jesus. We have to understand why Jesus came. Because man failed to do what he was supposed to do, so Jesus came and he said, okay, I'm going to teach you. And I'm going to encourage you, you see. Adam possessed such complete authority over creation that he had in his hands the legal right to confer domination to another being, and that was Jesus. Jesus said, okay, man messed up. I'm going to come as a man, and he did. Now, I'm going to finish up, but you need to understand, these are things. This is not something just to learn and say, okay, now I know it. No, do it. We're supposed to tell mankind that's lost the truth about Jesus. That's why we're here. This place ought to be filled up. Because we should be telling everybody we know, and even those we don't know, what the truth is. Most people think they came from their parents on the earth. That's not true. They came through their parents by God. I hope you're listening. Man's responsibility. Here's why we're here. First place, everybody needs to know where they came from. Everybody needs to know why they're here. And everybody needs to know where they're going. If you don't know those three things, then you don't understand the Word of God. Because he tells us exactly where we're to go and why we're here and where we came from. Most people in the world do not know that. You are unique to know this information. Now, Adam was responsible for the heart joy of the Father God for the human family yet unborn. God could have spoken to the human family all at once, but he didn't choose to do it that way. He chose to put parents on the earth to bring children to teach them the truth. Now, a lot of us didn't do that when our kids were small because we didn't know what I'm teaching today. But now we do. You see, yeah, and God could have spoken the entire human family all at one time, but he didn't. He made Adam and Eve fellow workers at the beginning with him in bringing the human family into the world. Adam and Eve's children primarily were for the joy and glory of God. Your children, if you have any, are for the glory of God. God the Father said, I permit you to give birth to my children. He gave mankind that responsibility to rear, educate, and care for them, teaching them to love me. That's why you have children.
3: If you don't have them, you got to know somebody who
2: does, and you can teach them also. Teaching them, if you don't have children, teach somebody else's, if they let you. We got to get busy about what God wants here. We haven't got much time left. The doc is mad. He had to go and listen to the message after the last part of this one this week. Now, teaching them,
3: teach
2: people to love God
3: and to respond
2: to His plan. Everybody said His plan. That was pretty weak. His plan. Okay. Man's main responsibility was to give birth to God's children. God's children, not ours. God's children, and teach them. Man gives birth to eternal personalities, to children who will live as long as God lives. God wants all of us to
3: be
2: doing our purpose. Everybody say, I want to know my purpose. I don't care how old we are, how young we are. You have a purpose. You are not here by accident. You're here for the purpose of God.
3: Until the time we were born again, we lived in the realm of spiritual death.
2: The reason we are in spiritual death was because Adam, the first man, sinned, and we took on his sin.
3: So that we could make
2: a choice when we get older, not as a little baby. The world's mind is enmity towards God. Most of the world hates God. You probably know people that don't want to hear anything about God. And that's the main reason that we're here and breathing. Nothing else really counts. Man is the reason for the existence of the universe and for animals and trees and everything, grass. Well, that's all for us. You thought it was for God, it's for us. We must understand the Father God's longing for children. He couldn't just create children and have them love him. He wanted people that chose him. If you're going to marry somebody that chooses you. Are you listening to me? We're going to be married to God if you know him. There's going to be a marriage in heaven. That's how serious this is. We must understand the Father God's longing for children and his joy in creating mankind in his own image and with dominion over creation. Man is supposed to have dominion over this earth. Not earth over man. Man over earth. Not sun over you. You over the sun. When lost, we see, and we felt, you know, we don't feel the love and nearness of God. It's almost people that do. It's a lot of people that know God treat him as a policeman. Oh, he's just there to tell us what to do and not to do. No, God's here to love us. Yes, he tells us what to do, and he has the right to do it. He certainly tells us what to do. He says, don't do this, do that. He's the Father. Don't do the Ten Commandments. Don't break them, because if you do, you're going to open the door to Satan. He will tell you that. You love people. You don't have to love what they're doing, but you just love people. We're to love Hitler, but not love what he did. As far as I know, he died lost. Now, when lost, we see God for what we felt, that he's a policeman of some kind. No, he's a lover of our soul, and he wants to protect you and wants you to live right, and he doesn't want you to be sick and all this other stuff. We saw it in Satan, what happened to see it. That's how we look at the world before we come to Christ. One more scripture, I think the last one. 1 Corinthians 15:45. 1 Corinthians 15:45. Hallelujah. Isn't God good? Yes. Wow. God's going to make this very clear. Now watch, listen to what he says here. And so it's written, the first man, Adam, was made a living soul. The last Adam was made a quickening spirit. Next verse. Next verse, please. Howbeit, that was not first which is spiritual, but that which is natural, and afterwards that which is spiritual. Next verse. The first man of the earth, earthly, the second man, is the Lord from heaven, named Jesus. Next verse. As is the earthly, such as they also that are earthly, and as is the heavenly, such as they that are heavenly. Now, if you receive Christ, you're actually heavenly. You're on the earth for a short period of time to do what God wants you to do, but you're going to be with him forever. Forever. This is a very small time compared to forever. Now, the creation in Adam, the creation, the new spiritual creation is in Christ. In Adam, we see a man marred by spiritual death, losing his fellowship with the Father God and the authority, his power of authority over creation. He came back to it, but he lost it temporarily. In Christ, we see spiritual death rest upon man, or he makes a new creation as a mankind free from spiritual death, as though Adam never sinned. When you come to Christ, it is though you never sinned. And when you sin afterwards, and you will, because we're sinners on the earth and while we're on it, you confess it, he forgets it. He forgets it, but you got to confess it. Otherwise, you're going to live miserable on this earth. You won't in heaven, but you will here. Now, as you know, the place and reason for the first creation, you will know what you mean to the Father God in the second creation. You know that Jesus had to be born again because he died for us. He was the first one to be born again. The Old Testament saints were not born again until Jesus died. They were kept in a place, the believers, they were believers in the Old Testament, but they were kept in a place of Sheol called Abraham's bosom until Christ came and died for them and for you and me. But they had to choose in the Old Testament, they had to choose God. In the New Testament, you have to choose God in Jesus Christ. And you will be with God forever. You have to understand why you're here. You have to understand where you came from. You didn't come from your parents. You came through your parents. You came from God. I said you came from God. Say, I came from God. I'm here for a purpose. I'm going to one or two places. That's it. That's the plan of God. It's in the Word of God. Several times. Not just once. God tells us in the Old Testament His plan. He tells us in the New Testament His plan. You are a unique personality if you know Him. We're not anything. He's everything. And we belong to somebody that's everything. Isn't that good? Then you ought to clap your hands. Yes, absolutely. Oh my goodness. This earth isn't what the newspaper says. This earth isn't what TV says. This earth isn't what your phone says. This earth is what the Bible says. Are you listening to me? You can get the Bible on TV. You can get the Bible in various places and even on your phone. And that's okay. But you ought to be in the Word of God every day because that's where you belong. If you believe this, say amen.
4: Amen.
2: I mean, if you believe this, say amen.
4: Amen.
2: You just heard the truth of what the Bible teaches. Anything else is what mankind without God conjured up, led by the devil. And there's more people that believe in the devil than believe in God. But if you're a person of God, you have no clue, unless you're in the Bible, of how much God loves you. Let's stand before Him. And we don't have any elders today here, but you can stand. We got one right there. So you come and stand up front. But you can pray right where you're at. But you have to understand, I don't care who you are. You either know God or you don't. You're either going to heaven or you're going to hell. You're either here for a purpose or you're here for your own purpose. And you're just living for yourself and hope every day's nice. No, it's more important than that. Every day is the day of God He gives us until He comes. And He will come for His church. So, don't wait to go up to either Brenda there, or you can pray right where you're at, or you can come to me. But the point is, know God. Not just know about Him. Not just come to church because it's a good thing to do, but come because God said, don't forsake the assembly of yourselves together. And don't forsake it.
5: 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Dear Heavenly Father, I'm a sinner and lost. But I believe that the Lord Jesus Christ died on the cross for me, and that He rose from the dead on the third day, and right now I receive the Lord Jesus Christ as my personal Savior and Lord. Thank you, Lord, for saving me. 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This is Pelly Road Christian Fellowship.
6: In Islam, God is the greatest possible being. God is so vast and so great, and yet you claim He gets trapped in a body that sweats, needs to eat, falls asleep, and then dies at the hands of the very sinners He created.
7: Cast yourself in. As a devout Muslim, Abdu Murray thought the incarnation, God becoming a man, was an insult to God's greatness. 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
6: if God is the greatest possible being, then He would express the greatest possible ethic. love. And he would express the greatest possible ethic in the greatest possible way, self-sacrifice. And the greatest expression of even self-sacrifice is to change those who hate you into those who love you, and to sacrifice for those who hate you so that they can see how much your love for them overcomes even their hatred of you. I realized everything I was looking for, I finally found in the most unlikely place, the place that I resisted the most, is the place I needed to rest the most, in the gospel.
7: Join Jesus' mission of love in the Muslim world. 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

0: today about Webster's very first American Dictionary of the English Language.
1: As a business venture, the dictionary was not a success. The rights to it were bought after his death by George and Charles Merriam. But as a landmark in giving American English its unique identity and even the American concept of individual rights, Noah Webster's life work was very successful. For example, look how Noah Webster defined the word property, a word whose real meaning is very important to Americans. Our founding fathers thought the right of Americans to own private property ranked right along with life and liberty as fundamental to a free society. It's not only the communists and socialists who have no respect for the individual ownership of property. It's also the United Nations, the environmentalists, and the global pressure groups promoting government control of private property under the labels of climate change and Agenda 21. They want property to be owned and managed by the community instead of by individuals. Here is Noah Webster's original definition of property, quote, "The exclusive right of possessing, enjoying, and disposing of a thing. Ownership. In the beginning of the world, the Creator gave to man dominion over the earth. It is one of the greatest blessings of civil society that the property of citizens is well secured." Here is how Noah Webster dedicated his famous dictionary to that great and benevolent being who has borne me and my manuscripts in safety across the Atlantic and given me strength and resolution to bring this work to a close. I would present the tribute of my most grateful acknowledgments.
2: This has been the Phyllis Schlafly Report from Phyllis Schlafly Eagles. 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
3: June 2nd, a true relationship. One of your friends tells you they know a much revered Hollywood celebrity. Your friend is shy about proving their relationship, but they eagerly regale you with stories of the time the two of them have spent together. Are you skeptical? Maybe it's because most people enjoy the idea of being friends with a celebrity. But the real test is whether the celebrity knows them. This relationship is the same in our Christian lives. Many people claim to know Jesus and even try to prove it with their actions, but is it real? Today we'll hear from Fred Zeb, a man who carried on the life of a Christian until a jarring circumstance made him face the facts. He's here to share his true story on this Unshackled Daily Devotional.
4: It happened early one morning on my way deer hunting. I saw a young woman sitting on a bridge, ready to jump. I drove on without stopping, and guilt plagued me the rest of the day. Back home, I called the sheriff and learned that she was okay, but my heart was still troubled. What is the point of living? For years, I had lost myself in overtime at work. I barely had time for my wife and kids. No time for God at all. I was intolerant of Christians who tried to tell me about Jesus, including my neighbor, a co-worker and supervisor. After I drove by that girl on the bridge, though, I wondered. Something was missing. I became aware of God while deer hunting. The beauty of nature and the awesome order of the physical world made me realize the truth. Seeing another person so desperate made me realize I had nothing to offer. I didn't know God, even though I was an elder in the church we attended. I talked with everyone, including the pastor. I read the Bible and went to a men's retreat. Then I went home to the chapel one night and asked Christ to be my Savior. I wept with joy as I discovered the reason for living. To share God's love with others.
3: Jesus said in Matthew chapter 7, verses 22 and 23, "Many will say to me in that day, Lord, Lord, have we not prophesied in thy name? And in thy name have cast out devils? And in thy name done many wonderful

0: And then will I profess unto them, I never knew you. Depart from me, ye that work iniquity. Friend, the truth is, we can perform incredible acts of service that look very Christian, while our hearts remain far from God. Just because we can imitate the lingo, attitude, and behavior of a Christian does not mean we are saved. We are saved when we recognize Jesus as our Savior and gratefully commit our lives to Him. 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
1: Hi, I'm Pastor Keith Manley with today's reflection of grace. 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
7: 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Today's Bible teacher is Chuck Missler, connecting the Bible to your life and the world around you. In today's study, Chuck begins his teaching on the book of Micah, chapter 1.
8: Well, we're going to explore the book of Micah, one of the so-called minor prophets. A mislabel, actually. The term minor or major were labels given by librarians. All of us are familiar with the major prophets, that is, the larger books, if you will. Micah is one of the 12 that are known as the minor prophets that are actually among the most important. The word minor just referring to its physical size. But whenever we enter the Word of God, we always want to do that with prayer. So let's bow our hearts. Father, we thank you for your Word. We thank you especially for this incredible result of Micah's prophecies. We pray, Father, that through your Holy Spirit, you would open our hearts and lives to understanding what his message was then and how it applies to us today as we commit this hour and ourselves into your hands. In the name of Yeshua, our coming King, whose name we commit all these things. Amen. The prophet Micah, and we're going to just jump into this interesting little book. Before we do, though, let's stand back. Those of you that may be familiar with our Learn the Bible in 24-Hour summary may recall this slide, which lists the kings of Judah, the southern kingdom, right after Solomon died. There was a civil war, and they broke into two groups, the southern kingdom known as Judah, the northern kingdom known as Israel. And I'll try to use the northern kingdom designation so we don't confuse ourselves. Many times in the text, the word Israel really refers to the whole nation. Other times it refers to the house of Israel, that is the northern kingdom. And so we'll try to use the nomenclature, southern and northern kingdom, to avoid confusion. But in any case, in this little slide, you'll notice the book of 1 Kings covers the earlier history of both the southern and northern kingdom. 2 Kings focuses on the second parts of that history. I want to move to that because it'll be a little clearer. So we'll take the southern section, that portion that was covered by 2 Kings, as our point of reference here. As we look at this, of course, the northern kingdom goes from bad to worse and ultimately goes into the Assyrian captivity. And it's distinguished in that it doesn't come back from that captivity. It is as a kingdom. It leaves the pages of history. The house of Nineveh, the city of Nineveh, occurs a subject earlier before that captivity. So it's represented such on the slide. The southern kingdom ultimately goes into the Babylonian captivity and is distinguished in that it is promised restoration from that. After 70 years, it returns to history, and we'll be looking at that. What many people fail to realize is that Babylon, as it rises to power, it rises to include the Assyrian Empire. So those captives that were in the northern kingdom that were distributed throughout that kingdom are absorbed then in the Babylonian regime, if you will. Many people overlook the implications of that. We'll talk a little bit about that as we go. But you need to understand, the northern kingdom falls through idolatry earlier to the Assyrians. One of the cities within that empire, Babylon, rises to power to take over the whole empire, leads to what we call the Babylonian Empire. And such falls heir to all the captives, not just the ones that they take from the southern kingdom, but the ones that were previously, virtually a century earlier, taken by the Assyrians. Following the Babylonian captivity, God promises them, frankly, because of his commitments to David, that they would return, and they did. And that is what we sometimes call the post-exile period, using the exile to Babylon as sort of a milestone. And it's in that era that we have the books of Ezra, Nehemiah, and Esther, under the leadership of Zerubbabel and so on. Okay, that's a quick perspective. What we want to do with that, then, is take a look at the major prophets. Isaiah, of course, Jeremiah, Ezekiel, and Daniel have very large books, so they're known as the major prophets. They wrote it very, very extensively. Isaiah gives you a rough feeling there in the southern kingdom where he presides, or his preaching is relevant. He is followed by Jeremiah, which continues his ministry right on to the time of the Babylonian captivity. Ezekiel and Daniel both are active during the period of the Babylonian captivity. Daniel gets deported first to Babylon, and Ezekiel in the second of three deportations. Okay, this is all background. There you see the Isaiah, Jeremiah, Daniel, Ezekiel portrayed. But it's these minor prophets that you find in your Bible in a rather strange order. Hosea, Joel, Amos, Obadiah, Jonah, Micah, Nahum, Habakkuk, Zephaniah, Haggai, Zechariah, and Malachi. And I hope our Jewish friends will excuse our mispronunciation of all of those. I'll rely on the way you've probably heard it. A good Jewish friend will correct you on the proper pronunciation. I won't try to mimic that here and show my ineptitude by trying. But let's take a look at where they fit in logically. Now, Hosea preached to the northern kingdom roughly in the time of Jeroboam II. Joel speaks to the southern kingdom in the time of Amaziah. Okay. Amos is another prophet that speaks to the northern kingdom, and just roughly contemporaneous with Hosea. Obadiah is near the end of the southern kingdom before the exile. So he is in a totally different place. Jonah speaks, in effect, to Nineveh, very upset that he was called to go to their enemy of Israel. And as you know the story, he wanted to run off until God explained to him a little more clearly, and he ends up carrying the message to Nineveh, and as a result of his message, Nineveh repents, and they survive another century. But sooner or later, we'll come to that. Micah, meanwhile, is roughly contemporaneous with Isaiah to the southern kingdom. Okay. Nahum is back against Nineveh, and this time they don't listen, and that's when they actually fall. So Jonah and Nineveh sort of bracket from the repentance under Jonah to the fall from as a result of their failure to repent under Nahum. And that's when the Assyrian falls to one of their cities, Babylon, which grows so powerfully as to take over the whole package, the Babylonian Empire. Well, okay, Habakkuk is to the southern kingdom just prior to the exile, and Zephaniah is also in the southern kingdom in the days of Manasseh and following, These are all just ahead of the exile. Now, after they go to Babylon captivity and we have Daniel and Ezekiel, we then encounter the post-exile prophets, Haggai, Zechariah, and Malachi. All three of them are preaching after the return from Babylon. Now, the reason I'm going through this is the order of these are sort of strange. There's no relationship in their order in the Bible, either chronologically or to their who their primary audience is. So for our purposes, as we attack the minor prophets, it may be more useful for us, I should mention, just to finish my diagram here historically, after the exile, we have what are called the 400 silent years, the years between the Old Testament and the New Testament. And you'll find books written about the so-called silent years, the years after Malachi, prior to the New Testament. They're called the 400 silent years, but that's misleading because they are in your Bible. And they're predicted in advance in Daniel chapter 11, verses 5 through 35, chronicle what happened in those 400 years so precisely that the cynics and the skeptics say, well, it must have really been written later. But Jesus refutes that by ascribing it to Daniel, the prophet, and we won't go there for now. But let's talk about these 12 minor prophets that we're going to try to attack and understand. Let's put them in a little different order. We have the northern kingdom is focused on by, well, Elisha, of course, but he didn't leave any writings. We have Hosea and Amos up there. Good. Nineveh we'll set aside as a separate subject with Jonah and Nahum. Fair enough. So that covers the northern kingdom and its primary protagonist. The southern kingdom is focused on, among the minor prophets, Joel, Micah, Zephaniah, Habakkuk, and Obadiah. And then we get to the post-exile three, Haggai, Zechariah, and Malachi. That is a clustering that may be more useful to you. Put it up here so you can copy it down for your notes if you like. A clustering that's perhaps a little more meaningful if you associate Hosea and Amos as prophets that address the northern kingdom, fair enough. Jonah and Nahum focusing on Nineveh and all of that. The southern kingdom, Joel, Micah, Zephaniah, Habakkuk, and Obadiah, primarily dealing with the southern kingdom prior to the exile. And then the last three, Haggai, Zechariah, Malachi, are after the exile to Babylon. And that groups them in a way that may be more meaningful in terms of your understanding them and the times in which they live. Now, by the way, we're into Micah, and there are many Micahs in the Bible. There was a man of Mount Ephraim whose history is introduced in Judges 17, apparently for the purpose of leading to an account of the settlement of the tribe of Dan in the northern Palestine and to illustrate the lawlessness of the times in which he lived. And that's in Judges 18, 19, and to the end. And so there's also the son of Merabaal, or Mephibosheth, in 1 Chronicles 8. There's also a Micah that's the first in the rank of the priests of the family of the Kohathites. These are just either other Micahs. There's one that's a descendant of Joel, the Reubenite, and there's the Morashite, the so-called, to distinguish him from Micaiah, the son of Imlah, in the reign of Ahab. That's another whole 1 Kings issue. But Micah was a prophet, the one we're interested in, of Judah. He was a younger contemporary of Isaiah, and he was a native of a place called Moresheth of Gath. That's a place about 20 miles southwest of Jerusalem near Lachish. He prophesied in the latter half of the 8th century B.C. And there is no accident. There is no such thing as an accidental name. His name is relevant. The names of all of them are really relevant. Micah, which is a shortened form of Micaiah, which is who is like Yah or Jehovah, if you will. That's what the name really means. Who is like him? I'll contrast that with Michael. We all know Michael the archangel. Michael means who is like El, another name for God. So Michael and Micah are very similar. They use a different name for God, names for God, but the concept is very parallel, if you will. Let's talk a little bit about the tenure. Micah prophesied during the reigns of Jotham, Ahaz, and Hezekiah over the southern kingdom, or Pekahiah, Pekah, and Hoshea over at the northern kingdom. Now, it's interesting that he never uses the names of the kings, calling them kings in the north. See, he almost takes a subtle way of disavowing them as kings, if you will, because they were the rebels in a sense. So there are three kings of the southern kingdom that Micah is contemporaneous with, and three kings in the northern kingdom that they're contemporaneous with. The whole period that Micah seems to cover is approximately the period of about 40 years. And he's concerned over the failures of the northern kingdom. Many commentators mistake, say that he's addressing the northern kingdom. Not really. He addresses the northern kingdom critically, primarily because of the lessons that are there for the southern kingdom. The southern kingdom should be learning by the misbehavior of the north and how God dealt with that. And so that's what Micah is dealing with that, but he's dealing with it in the sense of a lesson to the south, if you will. And so he's concerned with the implications of the north for the south in that sense. So what makes Micah different than some of his these other prophets? If you study Hosea, Joel, and Amos, and Obadiah, you'll quickly discover that their messages were unheeded. Their warnings were rejected. And as a result, judgment came. Micah will be different. It's interesting that the nearer God's judgment were at hand, the more obstinately the false prophets denied that they would come. I think that's very, very interesting for us to apply to ourselves today. The closer the judgments are, the more the false prophets will deny them. That sounds like it should be obvious, but it should be obvious in the inverse sense. We should recognize that false prophets will poo-poo, discourage, depress, discount that the fulfillment of prophecies are near. The nearer they are, the more they'll be discounted by the false teachers. See, false prophecy in those days was a gainful occupation. Why? Because they had a marketing advantage. The false prophets had man's wishes on their side. Whoops. Does that sound familiar? You know, it's interesting as I go through all my old notes on Micah and as I try to bring it up to date and freshen it up a little bit for this series, I'm really startled to realize more than ever how contemporaneously they apply to us today. Micah is really quite a prophet. It's very unfortunate that he falls in the category of a minor prophet, because you're going to discover for a number of reasons that Micah's seven chapters include some of the most profound passages in the entire Bible. So it should be a fun time. Now, as I say, Hosea and Amos were ignored. Jeremiah was imprisoned. In Micah's cases, his message was heeded. Boy, that's different. Repentance followed. And disaster was postponed for a century, thanks to him. So that makes him different. Here's a prophet like Jonah that actually changed history. Jonah went to Nineveh and changed the Gentile history for 100 years because they repented. One man can make a difference. That's the message of Jonah, and that's the message of Micah we're going to discover. One man can make a difference. Are you such a person is the question that needs to lurk in your mind as you think about this, as you go through the studies. Are you one of those people that can be changing history? Let's take a look at the historical session here. Micah is a contemporary of Isaiah, Hosea, and Amos. Probably a friend of Isaiah, incidentally, and his book has been called a miniature book of Isaiah by a number of the commentators. There are many striking similarities between the two. In fact, Isaiah prefixes his second chapter with three verses from Micah's prophecy. Now, who's quoting who? Big argument. A lot of scholars wonder who's calling who. But clearly, there are three verses that are very, very similar. Now, it's interesting that Micah prophesied during the reigns of Jotham, Ahaz, and Hezekiah, and it bore fruit in the reign of Hezekiah. We'll see in 2 Kings 18 through 20 deals with that. It's also worth noting that no kings of the northern kingdom are mentioned by the prophet. Only the prophets of Israel make mention of the kings of Israel. In other words, the prophets that are from the south don't ascribe those kings as kings. It's sort of a backhanded. There are a number of people that we have an occupant in the White House today that many people don't refer to him by his official title because they don't really buy it for their own personal reasons, whatever. But the capital of the northern kingdom was a place called Samaria. The city was built originally by Omri, the king of Israel, and was the seat of idolatry. Key point. It was the seat of idolatry. That's why God destroyed them. It was made infamous by Ahab and his queen Jezebel, who was an idolatrous queen. And they built a temple to Baal. And God sent Elijah first, and then Elisha. Elijah is from the first Kings, Elisha in the second Kings' time. and Amos to turn them from their practices, but they didn't. Hosea, who's Micah's contemporary pretty much, also prophesied against the northern kingdom. His warnings went unheeded. Hosea came from the south. He was from the south, but God commissioned him to take his message to the north. Many people get confused by that. And the whole point that God told them in the north through Hosea is that God used their enemies as his instrument of judgment. To the extent there is a parallel between the predicament of the northern kingdom and the United States, there's some disturbing parallels to follow through on. Because if the parallel exists, and we think it does, that's why he did a briefing pack called Hosea, Can You See?, which is a study of the parallelism between Hosea's book from chapter 4 through 14 and the apparent profile of America today. The parallel is astonishing. If it is valid, then maybe God again is going to use our enemies as his instrument of judgment. That doesn't sound logical to us. It didn't sound logical to Habakkuk either. But that's part of the dynamic that the scripture seems to lay out we need to take heed to. Now, when you see Hosea, Can You See? It's our briefing pack that shows these parallels as far as Hosea is concerned. Now, getting back a little perspective here, about 734 B.C., the Assyrians carried away all of North Israel. In 721, in other words, a few decades later, Shalmaneser of Assyria attacked the northern capital of Samaria and overthrew it and deported the remaining people of the northern kingdom, so-called House of Israel by some. And that was 721. But it actually started a couple of decades before. But it was finally 721 that the capital itself finally falls, Samaria does, and that's the end of the northern kingdom in history. And Tiglath-Pileser, the primary leader there, had a very interesting policy. He took his captives and deported them and intermixed them from other people. So his concept was that would avoid any nationalism that could lead in rebellion. And that was his policy. And that means that the identity of the northern kingdom was gone. The individuals were there, but they were not restricted to just the northern tribes. Because we'll talk about that here in a minute. 8 years later, Sennacherib, Shalmaneser's successor, attacked the southern kingdom, calling themselves the Judah. But an angel prevented that from going forward. By the way, the word Sennacherib, it means sin multiplies his feathers. The word sin in Assyrian was the name for the moon god. We use the word sin in an English sense of meaning sin and missing the mark or something. It's a different word altogether. Anyway, it's interesting in this Assyrian tangle with the southern kingdom. At one point, the field commander appeared before the walls and challenged them to surrender. And Sennacherib sent a letter to Hezekiah to the same effect. Hezekiah took his letter and went before the Lord and laid it out. And he received confirmation through Isaiah, the prophet Isaiah, that the city would be despaired and Sennacherib would fail. That's when one angel, one night after dinner, slaughters 185,000 Assyrians, and they never again attacked the south. That cured him of that. Hezekiah organized a revival, smashed the idols of his predecessor. Even the original brazen serpent that we read about in Numbers 21 was still around and being worshipped, sort of like some people worship the Shroud of Turin or something. It was a relic that became more important than it should have been. And so after 1,000 years, it had become a fetish, and they were burning incense to it. And so Hezekiah destroys it, calls it Nehushtan, a thing of brass. But I want to mention something kind of interesting. There's a hidden hero in all of this. Under Hezekiah, bear in mind, under Hezekiah, the primary prophet was Isaiah. He was the royal guy. His vocabulary was probably exceeds all the others in the Old Testament. He was a tremendous prophet, wrote a lot of stuff, terrific prophet. But it's interesting, he's not the account of why there was a revival under Hezekiah. Micah is not even mentioned. Isaiah is the well-known prophet of that period with direct access to the king. But we know from an incident a century later that it was actually because of Micah's preaching that the people repented and Jerusalem was spared. How do I come to that conclusion? Because Jeremiah, 120 years later, was prophesying over the impending destruction of Jerusalem. This is Jeremiah 26. His message so offended the priests and the false prophets that they seized him, brought him before officials, and demanded his death. They put him in jail. Jeremiah gave his defense, and what was his defense? He cited the previous experience of Micah. And here's what he says in Jeremiah 26, verse 18. Jeremiah testifying on his own behalf here. He says, Micah the Moreshite had prophesied in the days of Hezekiah, the king of Judah, and spake to all the people of Judah, saying, Thus saith the Lord of hosts, Zion shall be plowed like a field, and Jerusalem shall become heaps, and the mountain of the house as the high places of a forest. Did Hezekiah, king of Judah, and all Judah put him at all to death? Did he not fear the Lord and besought the Lord, and the Lord repented of him of the evil which he had pronounced against them? Thus might we procure great evil against our souls. In other words, Jeremiah in his defense is making reference to the fact that Micah was the guy that really caused the repentance under Hezekiah a century earlier. Anyway, as a result, Jeremiah was spared. 120 years later, Micah's words were remembered and used by God to spare Jeremiah. A little tidbit you don't pick up, and you sort of, the more you think about it, it's strange, because Isaiah was the big guy, the guy with access to the king, and he was the major prophet. It was Micah's preaching that Jeremiah could point to as the cause of the revival. In fact, it appears that Micah lived to see the beginning of Hezekiah's revival himself. So who was he really? We don't know much about his life. He was a rural prophet like Amos, not of the city or the palace like his contemporary Isaiah. He's just kind of a country boy. His writing is pungent and personal. He is touching and tender. Many of the passages will prove familiar to most Christians because Micah was the authority referred to by Herod's advisor during the famed visit of the Magi. We read about that every Christmas. But it's Micah's verse that emerges in that story, and it will be a major topic when we get to chapter 2 of Micah. Jesus quotes from Micah several times. One of them is Matthew 10. Let's touch a couple of key verses that you probably have already memorized. But in Micah 6:8 is one of the key verses to many people. He hath showed thee, O man, what is good, and what doth the Lord require of thee, but to do justly, to love mercy, and to walk humbly before thy God. Some people call this the Old Testament Sermon on the Mount, sort of a guide for the personal walk. It's easy. Some people may make too much of it, but it is quite a common verse with a lot to say. Micah pronounced judgment on the cities of Israel and on Jerusalem, the urban centers of the nation. He's a country boy taking a message to the city. And he can be labeled the prophet of the city, condemning its violence, corruption, robbery, covetousness, gross materialism, spiritual bankruptcy, and illicit. Sounds like he's a prophet for today, isn't it? You can mention a number of cities that would line up with that very nicely. Violence, corruption, robbery, covetousness, gross materialism, spiritual bankruptcy, and illicit sex, and so forth. Yet, through the gloom of impending judgment, Micah clearly saw the coming glory of the redemption of Israel, which makes this book so relevant to our time. It's relevant not only because of the darkness, the spiritual darkness that confronts us. I have conversations almost every day with one of our board members or someone else where we contrast the darkness that we're being plunged into in our country in terms of all these things, in terms of corruption, not just among our politicians, in our court, every place you look, and so forth.
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3: I grew up trying to be cool and hang out with the in crowd, so I would swear, smoke, and fight at the drop of a hat. When I was 13, my younger brother and I started taking boxing lessons. This led to my part-time career as a prize fighter. But I took on boxing with the same lack of seriousness that I did most things in life. After taking one too many beatings in the ring, I got a job as an iron worker, learning to run the beams as a connector, sometimes 40 or 50 stories up. The secret was never look down, just straight ahead. Keep your eye on the end of the beam and your feet follow. After a while, it becomes second nature, a pattern. Unfortunately, that wasn't the only pattern I developed. After work, I would often stop at the bar and drink excessively, only to drive home drunk. And one night, I left the bar hammered as usual, and while driving home, hit a pedestrian police officer, killing him. I was charged with vehicular homicide and became despondent with grief and guilt. A man was dead because of me. I pled guilty and was sentenced to 2 years in jail. While there, I joined a group made up of guys who were involved in accidents where a life was lost. That led to a friendship with another inmate that encouraged me to read the Bible and explore a relationship with Jesus Christ. I did so. And this Jesus that healed the deaf and blind freed me of the guilt and grief that ensnared my heart. I'm Daniel Kross. If the Son, therefore, shall make you free, ye shall be free indeed.
0: If you would like to be free from the weight of sin by receiving Jesus Christ as Lord and Savior, or maybe you have questions about it, call 1-888-NEED-HIM right now. Free Indeed is a production of Pacific Garden Mission, 1458 South Canal Street, Chicago, Illinois, 60607. 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
4: In recent years, the local church has been threatened by a changing tide of cultural forces. So how does a church survive when persecution sweeps through like a storm? The Apostle Paul wondered the same thing about younger Christians in Thessalonica, mere saplings in their Christian faith, left to weather the storm alone. That's the context for Paul's first letter, in which he wondered, did they have the right stuff to make it? Today, on Insight for Living, Chuck Swindoll launches a practical study called Contagious Christianity. In the coming days, we'll discover how local churches can foster grace, hope, and love.
9: The first epistle of Paul to the Thessalonians. That's a rather daunting title, isn't it? Originally, though, it was just a heart-to-heart letter from a pastor named Paul to a struggling young church in the Greek city of Thessalonica. About a year had passed since a storm of persecution had swept Paul away from the Thessalonians, leaving them as mere saplings in their faith. Paul had to wonder if they could weather the tumult alone. So much was at stake. These people, this city, the momentum of the faith, all of that was on the line. According to commentator William Barclay, it is impossible to overstress the importance of the arrival of Christianity in Thessalonica. If Christianity was settled there, it was bound to spread east along the Ignatian Road until all Asia was conquered, and west until it stormed even the city of Rome. He continues, the coming of Christianity to Thessalonica was crucial in the making of it into a world religion. Thessalonica was a test case, and Paul was torn with anxiety to know how it would turn out. Here's a question. Did the Thessalonian church have the right stuff to survive and grow? Through our study of Paul's letter, we'll discover that answer. And we'll also discover what it takes to develop a stronger faith and a greater joy in our own lives, the kind of Christianity that not only lasts, but endures and spreads, a contagious Christianity. To get underway in our study, let's turn in our Bibles to 1 Thessalonians chapter 1, verse 1. I'll read the chapter for you. Paul and Silvanus and Timothy to the church of the Thessalonians in God the Father and the Lord Jesus Christ. Grace to you and peace. We give thanks to God always for all of you, making mention of you in our prayers, constantly bearing in mind your work of faith and labor of love and steadfastness of hope in our Lord Jesus Christ in the presence of our God and Father, knowing, brethren, beloved by God, His choice of you. For our gospel did not come to you in word only, but also in power and in the Holy Spirit and with full conviction, just as you know what kind of men we proved to be among you for your sake. You also became imitators of us and of the Lord, having received the word in much tribulation with the joy of the Holy Spirit, so that you became an example to all the believers in Macedonia and in Achaia. For the word of the Lord has sounded forth from you, not only in Macedonia and Achaia, but also in every place. Your faith toward God has gone forth, so that we have no need to say anything. For they themselves report about us what kind of a reception we had with you, and how you turned to God from idols, to serve a living and true God, and to wait for His Son from heaven, whom He raised from the dead, that is, Jesus, who rescues us from the wrath to come.
4: 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Chuck titled this opening message in the series, A Church with the Right Stuff.
10: There's a fine line between healthy admiration and unhealthy exaltation. It's one thing to look upon a person or a place with real respect and delight, but it's another thing to exaggerate in your mind just how great that person or place might be. Exaggeration really does foul things up. I read an old Chinese proverb this past week that I think says it very well. Exaggeration is to paint a snake and add legs. If the thing is made to crawl, it's not going to walk. It's just going to crawl. If the thing is made to walk, it won't be able to walk on water. It may not even be able to swim. So easy for us to hold up certain individuals in our minds as though they have put life together so well, they don't really know the world in which we live. In fact, it's easy for us to have the mistaken idea that a person, because he or she may have achieved something great, knows little of needs as we know them. I chuckled to myself as I read some time ago about a 20-year reunion of the old AFL football owners and managers and some of the athletes that played in the American Football League. They held it here in Los Angeles because apparently this is where things got started back in 1958, was it, 59? Al Davis was among them, the owner of the Raiders, and as you would expect, he, along with many of those people that were there, swapped stories about those days in which things were lean and tough, and yet a lot of vision, a lot of hope for that budding football league. Al Davis told a story that I thought illustrates so perfectly how exaggeration can cause things to be pushed out of the realm of reality. Sitting at his table was Nicky Hilton, famous name around our world, and of course, many people at that table looked upon Hilton with awe. As Nicky was introduced, everyone sort of waited as they sucked in their breath. It was said, and now here is the man who just not long ago made $100,000 in Los Angeles in the baseball business. And he's introduced, and everyone applauds, and he walks up to the rostrum to speak, and he chuckles and says, perhaps I should clarify that. It wasn't me, it was my brother Baron. And it wasn't here in Los Angeles, it was San Diego. And it wasn't baseball, it was football. And it wasn't $100,000, it was $1 million. and he didn't make it. He lost it. It's amazing. When you look under the cover, what you see, what's really there, is just another man with just another set of problems like yourself. Now, every time I open the Scriptures, I have to do battle with idealism. Don't you? I mean, I read 1 Thessalonians and I think, oh, what it must have been like to be in the church at Thessalonica. And I think of the man that founded the church, and I want to paint the snake with legs on it. I think of Paul as almost walking on water. I think of him as the great founder of the churches and the apostle of apostles and this great teacher of grace. In fact, I'm of the maverick opinion that if Paul could somehow come back from beyond and would be willing to appear on Christian television, which is in itself a question, I imagine he would be introduced as the expert in church growth, the man who was the beloved evangelist, whom everyone longed to hear. He spoke in a day when people were starving for the truth, family man, popular writer, dynamic speaker, the Apostle Paul. And I think this dear gentleman would shuffle up to the rostrum and just in his appearance surprise us. And I think he would begin by clarifying, I am no expert in church growth. I probably broke more rules than I made and kept. I am not a beloved evangelist. I have been stoned and I have the scars to show you of when I was scourged. I have been shipwrecked. I have been misunderstood. I am not a family man. There's not a word in Scripture of a wife or children. I am not a popular writer and I am not a dynamic speaker. And if you want my story, you can read it in 2 Corinthians 10:10. His letters are too strong, his presence is unimpressive, and his speech is contemptible. In an ancient work I have come across entitled The Acts of Paul and Thecla by Onesiphorus of Iconium, I find this description of the apostle. Paul is a man of moderate stature with thin hair, crooked legs, large eyebrows, and a long protruding nose. Now you're talking. There is a guy I can identify with. That's our man. That's the Apostle Paul. That's our guy. And if he's any other kind of man, he's too much. You see, we forget that strength is in weakness, that greatness is in humility, that significance is in a true, authentic walk with God, not in being able to sway the masses in your own strength, which Paul could not do. One of the most unlikely candidates for worldwide evangelist is this man. And one of the most unlikely places for a letter to be written from his pen is Thessalonica. You see, these places and these people are just places and people. They're significant because they have been touched upon by the Spirit of God, almost like a coin you own that was once held by the Queen of England. It's just a coin until the Queen holds it, and now it's a coin of nobility. And you preserve it, you don't spend it. You frame it, you don't forget it. My commitment to you in ministry is reality. I will not allow you to skate on the frozen ponds of idealism very long. You hit thin ice. And you tumble and you get frozen in your faith. It loses its zest and it's all theory. It's stuff for another century and it's applauding great historical people, but it's not for you. I don't buy that. In fact, that helps nobody. The founder is Paul. He lived in Thessalonica not more than 5 weeks, if that, probably more like 3. He writes to affirm and to exhort and to inform, and that's it. That's the letter in a nutshell. The city is Thessalonica, called today Thessaloniki or Salonika. If you travel Greece, it's the second largest city in that country. It's a city of about 200,000 people. It was located along the earliest freeway, the Via Ignatia. It could have been a letter written to the Californians, according to verse 1, to the Church of the Californians, to the people of Fullerton, in fact. We're located along the freeway. It's just a place like this place. It's a place where dirt was dirt and people were people and chariots were driven too fast, and it was just an ordinary garden variety town. Happened to be a great place to live economically if you were into the free thinking of the day. It was along that freeway that connected people to the heartbeat of the capital of the world, but it was just a place. And the reason he wrote is because he missed it. He was now in Corinth. And when you lived in Corinth, you were full of nostalgia about those quiet places, those places where life seemed to be a little easier, a little more pure, where relationships were deeper. Thessalonica. And so he sits down to write him a letter. He's not into writing letters. If he was, we don't have any of them before this. So it doesn't have the aura of Rome, the Roman letter. It certainly doesn't have the emotion of the Timothy letters. Remember those first letters you wrote? They were simple letters, especially if you were homesick. I may speak to some college and university students today who are away from home, and you found yourself feeling things you never thought you'd feel, like love for home. And you're realizing that it's a lot of months between now and when you see mom and dad again. Maybe you've already written one of these little simple letters. You'll understand this letter. You'll understand why he says some of the things he says. He begins, as we ought to begin our letters. I have a thing on the way we write letters, and you've heard me, so I don't know why we sign them at the end. You write a person a five-page letter, the first thing he does is go to the fifth page and see who wrote the letter. Then he goes back and he reads it. If you don't know who wrote it, you can't interpret and enjoy how it's written. You've got to know the writer. They did it right then, Paul, Silas, and Timothy. Why these three? Well, they were the traveling companions at that time. They were with him in Corinth, and Timothy has just come back from Thessalonica with a report as to how things have been. Paul can't wait to write and say, I've gotten word, and I'm anxious for what God's going to do among you. But he hasn't been with them very long. He was only there about a month. Then he went on his way to Athens and then Corinth. So he misses them. Notice something in verse 1. It is to the church of the Thessalonians. To the church. It is truth for the church, not from the church. Since the church has become institutionalized, we get a lot of things from the church, don't we? What does your church teach on? And then you fill in the blank. Or what's the teaching of the church on? What's the church policy on? You know that there is not a time in the New Testament when the church had a policy on things. Or did you know that the church didn't teach? The church was taught. In the first century, the church was the recipient of truth, not the dictator of truth. The church had open arms when the Spirit of God opened his mouth. But now the church seems to have a long bony finger pushing at people's chest saying, get this straight. This is truth to the church. The church is a learner. The church is a discoverer. The church accepts. The church receives. The church doesn't dictate, if it is indeed listening to the Scriptures. The Scriptures dictate. The Scriptures teach. When the Scriptures are open, we stay quiet. We listen. Because the Scriptures, coming from the very pen of the Spirit of God, is pushing at us. The Scriptures are saying, thus saith the Lord, and we listen. It's to the church. I thought about it as I first read this letter again. Information for me, I am to stay quiet and take it in. And for all of us. It's the Church of the Thessalonians. That's their earthly address. But their heavenly address is that they are in God the Father and the Lord Jesus Christ. And aren't you glad? Aren't you glad your heavenly home is not Fullerton? Aren't you glad your heavenly home is not California? And all God's people said, amen. That's right. I mean, it may be fine, but it is no place to spend eternity. Your eternal home is in God the Father and in Jesus Christ. And that's a double lock security. Double lock. Question. How can I get out of Christ? I'm in. Well, if he ever gets out of God, we're out of him. But I'll tell you, that's never going to happen. We are in the Lord Jesus, who is in the Father, and the Father is over all, in all, and through all. You're safe. You've got it. Now, since that's true, there's a way to live, and it's marked by grace and peace. His favorite words. A lifestyle of grace flooded with peace. Is that your lifestyle? Is that your environment? It's for you. It's for you to claim. It's for you to live. And there are all kinds of people around you that will try to take it away from you. Don't let them do it. It's yours. Live it. Enjoy it. If I could start a heresy, it sounds like a heresy. It's really truth. It's God's easy to live with. He was hard on sin at the cross, but he took out all of his wrath on sin and took his son. He paid the penalty for our sins, and the blood came, and the blood washed us clean. And now, in Christ, I am free. God's anger is assuaged. His wrath has been poured out on the cross, not on his children. Isn't that wonderful news? Every time I think of it, I laugh. I said to a man on the plane the other day, Jesus makes me laugh. I thought you were a preacher, he said. I said, yeah, but he makes me laugh. What do you mean? It was the most wonderful moment of witness. I think the guy's still leaving the plane thinking, Jesus makes him laugh. Yeah. No, I meant that in the right way. I don't laugh at him, I laugh with him. I laugh at life. I laugh at my tomorrow because he has freed me from that thing that plagued me called sin and its awful twin, guilt. That's a wonderful way to live. Grace and peace to you people in Thessalonica. Now, he's giving thanks for them. Verse 2, we give thanks to God always for all of you. Wait a minute. Sounds like one of those always and never. Remember having arguments with your mate? Don't say always and quit saying never. There are some times when you can say always and you can say never. Paul does. We give thanks to God always for all of you. So it isn't idealism. This is real. Here I am in Corinth and I'm thinking back on my days a year, 15 months ago when I was in Thessalonica and I smile. And I thank God for all of you. And he says, we make mention of you in our prayers. Why? Before I ask that, let me ask you, do you give people reason to be grateful? You give folks reasons to be thankful that they're alive. I think that one of our goals in life is to spread a little cheer germ here and there. Give them reason to be glad they woke up that morning. Now, second question I was at it a while ago. What is it that makes us grateful for some people? Isn't it interesting? Some people you can't wait to forget. Other people you can't forget if you try. Why is it that you want to forget some people and others every time you have a spare moment? It seems like they flash in your mind and you're praying for them and you're thankful for them. I walked up and down the hallway of our pastor's floor this week, and I just talked to different ones of the people there, and I stopped off with my secretary and asked her the question, and I bumped into Doug Haig, who has just brought back from Columbia 21 of our high school college kids. He took 23. No, I'm teasing. He brought back all that he took. And I said, man, you must have had a terrific relationship with that family over there. He says, yeah, it was great. The Dyes over in Columbia. I said, makes you grateful for him, does he? He says, oh, every time I think about him, I just smile. He says, I remember when Mrs. Dye would come out on the runway that we were building, and she'd bring a big jug of ice water or iced tea. Mm-hmm. And no one had hinted and no one had left a little note. Nobody even expected it. But we looked up and there she stood smiling with this frosty jug of iced

0: And you would have thought we did a Xerox. The things he told me and the things I'd already put down. Here's a few of them. People who accept us as we are. Second, people who affirm. I don't mean that they agree with us across the board. That's not real. But who regularly affirm us. They give us energy to go on. Third, people who are real. We like real people.
1: 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I'm Bill Meyer. 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
2: Hi, I'm Todd Nettleton, and this is the Voice of the Martyrs Radio. Ethiopian Christians celebrate Christmas on January 7th, according to the Julian calendar. A group of believers in southern Ethiopia gathered that day for their Christmas festivities, but Muslim extremists had other plans. A Muslim mob violently attacked the Christians, stabbing and severely injuring several believers. The attack occurred in a region where radical Islam has been growing, and attacks against Christians have become common. But even with the ongoing violence and hostility, these Ethiopian believers continue proclaiming the gospel in their communities. Pray for the speedy recovery of those wounded in this attack, and for encouragement for all believers sharing Christ in this hostile area.
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4: Chapter 7. Judge not that ye be not judged. For with what judgment ye judge, ye shall be judged. And with what measure ye meet, it shall be measured to you again. And why beholdest thou the mote that is in thy brother's eye, but considerest not the beam that is in thine own eye? Or how wilt thou say to thy brother, Let me pull out the mote out of thine eye? And behold, a beam is in thine own eye. Thou hypocrite, first cast out the beam out of thine own eye, and then shalt thou see clearly to cast out the mote out of thy brother's eye. Give not that which is holy unto the dogs, neither cast ye your pearls before swine, lest they trample them under their feet, and turn again and rend you. Ask, and it shall be given you.

0: Seek, and ye shall find. Knock, and it shall be opened unto you. For every one that asketh receiveth, and he that seeketh findeth, and to him that knocketh it shall be opened. Or what man is there of you, whom if his son ask bread, will he give him a stone? Or if he ask a fish, will he give him a serpent? If ye then, being evil, know how to give good things unto your children, how much more shall your Father which is in heaven give good things to them that ask him? Therefore, all things whatsoever ye would that men should do to you, do ye even so to them. For this is the law and the prophets. Enter ye in at the strait gate, for wide is the gate, and broad is the way that leadeth to destruction, and many there be which go in thereat. Because strait is the gate, and narrow is the way which leadeth unto life, and few there be that find it. Beware of false prophets which come to you in sheep's clothing, but inwardly they are ravening wolves. Ye shall know them by their fruits. Do men gather grapes of thorns, or figs of thistles? Even so, every good tree bringeth forth good fruit, but a corrupt tree bringeth forth evil fruit. A good tree cannot bring forth evil fruit, neither can a...
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3: Welcome to our Tuesday's broadcast of the Gospel Truth. For the last week and then the first day of this week, I've been teaching from a teaching that I have, Lessons from Elijah. And this is a larger teaching than what I'm going to continue to do here on television. This coming Friday is going to be the end of this series. And what I've been doing basically is focusing on what is said right here in this little book, Welcome to Your Place Called There. We're offering this booklet as a free and postpaid gift to you if you'll request it. And I tell you, I have covered some very important, powerful things talking here about Elijah. For those of you that haven't watched the programs, I'd like to encourage you to go to our website, awmi.net, and you can look at the previous broadcast, because I've covered a lot of things that I hadn't got time to go back through. But real quickly, let me just say that the last few days, I have talked about when Elijah went to Zarephath and the Lord told him that there was a widow woman there that he had already spoken to about her sustaining him through this drought. Elijah had prophesied that there was going to be a 3.5-year drought over the nation. And the Lord told him that this widow was going to sustain him, and also that he was going to sustain her, that he would somehow or another multiply the food. So he went to Zarephath, he found this woman, he asked her for a drink of water. The woman started to go get it, but then he says, and also bring me something to eat. And she told him that she was down to her last little bit of oil, her last little bit of meal, and she was gathering 2 sticks so that she could just go cook it for her and her son. And after that, they had nothing left. In the natural, they were just going to die. And Elijah told her, he says, you give to me first and then go fix for you and your son. And I tell you, there are so many people that get offended when ministers are receiving money from people, because you just think that all it is taking from them. But Elijah wasn't taking from this. What he was giving to her. He went on to say in the 14th verse, this is 1 Kings 17:14, for thus saith the Lord God of Israel, the barrel of meal shall not waste, neither shall the cruse of oil fail until the day that the Lord sendeth rain upon the earth. So he gave her a promise. He gave her the word of God, and if she would mix that word with faith, this is what it says in Hebrews 4:2, that the word preached unto them did not profit them, not being mixed with faith in them that heard it. So you have to mix the word with faith. But if she would put faith in this word that Elijah was giving from the Lord, then the promise was that she would not be without food through the entire drought. Did you know in the natural there was zero guarantee of any of this? But God had already prepared her heart. It says in that 9th verse that I have commanded a widow woman there to sustain thee. So this woman knew that somehow or another God was going to sustain her and she was going to sustain somebody else. And so this was a word from God. Elijah was not taking from her. He was giving to her. Man, that's awesome. You know, I mentioned earlier about one of our Bible college students that has been a major supporter of our ministry. They started their own business and they came and I prayed with them about it. And they have given a lot of money to us. But you know what? I'm not taking from them. I'm giving them an opportunity to sow seed into the gospel where that seed supernaturally grows and multiplies. And did you know that this couple has a business that actually is turning over $1 billion a year in gross sales? Now, that's not all profit, but nonetheless, $1 billion business. And I guarantee you, it's only been, I think, 12 years or something like that, a very short, relatively short period of time, and they are still in a growth process. They haven't maxed out at all. You see, if you understand that properly, I'm not taking from people. I'm giving people an opportunity to give to where that money comes back and blesses them. And I know that there's, you know, we reach people all over the world. We've got a lot of people that are, for whatever reason, you're just flipping the channels and you're seeing that and you're thinking, I'm just a typical preacher. All I'm doing is trying to get people to give. And you only see the money that you know is put in the bucket, that's lost. It just leaves your life. You don't see any return on it. You don't believe the scriptures about it'll be multiplied back. And so I'm sure that there's people watching this program who are nothing but critical and thinking I'm out to con people. You know, I don't know how in the world you accuse me of that, because I'm giving this away. We'll put out 50, 60 or 1,000 more of these things. And it costs me probably a minimum of $1.50 by the time you pay postage on this for each one of these things. And I'm going to give away 50 to 60, 70,000 of these free of charge. And then this larger book, we have a suggested donation. But did you know, if a person sends anything and just makes an attempt, even if they don't give the suggested donation, we send the products to them. I've given away over 100 million free products. And that does not include our website, that everything on, not everything, but 90% of everything on our website is free. We have given away hundreds of millions of dollars worth of stuff. And yet there's people that'll listen to me and think all I'm doing is after your money. I don't know what I have to do to convince you. And I really am not responsible for convincing you. I'm just doing what God tells me to do. I'm telling you what the Word of God says. Elijah was not stealing from this woman. He wasn't taking this poor little widow woman's last little bit of food out of her mouth so that she could just die. He was giving to her. And if you understand it properly, this is your way out of poverty. This is your way out of welfare. This is your way out of having to be dependent upon other people and just always scrape and barely get by, is for you to start planting seed into the Word of God, into the kingdom of God. And as you sow, if you do it with the right attitude, you have the promise from Mark chapter 10, verse 30, that you will receive back 100 times what you give in this life. Not just in the one to come, but in this life with persecution, and then in the world to come, everlasting life. You will have people coming by your mansion in heaven thanking you for changing their life. So you'll reap 100-fold in this life in prosperity coming back to you, but in eternity, you'll be benefiting from the seed sown for the rest of eternity, people coming by your mansion. If you understand this properly, Elijah was not taking from this woman. And ministers have to get rid of this attitude that you're a beggar and you're begging people to give. You are giving people an opportunity for the greatest investment they've ever made in their life. Do you know, over in Mark chapter 10, let me just refer to this. I talked about some of these things a few weeks back, so I won't go into detail on this. But in Mark chapter 10, this rich young ruler came to Jesus. It says in verse 17, Mark 10:17, "And when he was gone forth into the way, there came one running and kneeled to him and asked him, 'Good master, what shall I do that I may inherit eternal life?' And Jesus said unto him, 'Why callest thou me good? There is none good but one, that is God. Thou knowest the commandments: do not commit adultery, do not kill, Do not steal. Do not bear false witness. Defraud not. Honor thy father and mother. Why did Jesus mention the commandments? You can't get saved by keeping the commandments. First of all, nobody has ever kept all of the commandments. But even if you thought you could, it's only through faith in Jesus. It's not you doing something to make yourself worthy. Jesus died and bore your sin, and He makes you worthy by you just putting faith in Him. When you put faith in Jesus, He gives you His righteousness, not your self-righteousness. So why did Jesus mention the commandments? Because of the way this guy asked the question. He says, "What must I do to inherit eternal life?" He was saying, "What do I have to do?" Well, you either have to be perfect, which you can't be, or you have to accept salvation as a gift. And so he used the commandments to show this guy that, look, you can't earn it. You just need to humble yourself and receive it as a gift. And he answered and said unto him, "Master," remember Jesus said, "There's none good but one, and that is God. Why are you calling me good? Either call me God or quit calling me good." Well, he quit calling him good. He just said, "Master, all these have I observed from my youth." Then Jesus, beholding him, loved him. I want to emphasize this, that he didn't say this because he hated this guy, because he wanted to get rid of him. He said this because he loved him. "I'm saying these things because I love you and I'm trying to help you. And I know that there's just people that constantly take offense and think all ministers are after is their money and they're just manipulating people. I can't control what you think, but I'm telling you, I'm saying these things because I love you." Jesus, beholding him, loved him and said unto him, "One thing thou lackest. Go thy way, sell whatsoever thou hast and give to the poor, and thou shalt have treasure in heaven, and come, take up thy cross and follow me." And he was sad at that saying and went away grieved, for he had great possessions. Jesus asked this man to sell everything he had. He was a rich man. Did you know he didn't ask anybody else to do this? Zacchaeus was a very rich man, and Jesus didn't ask him for a penny. That's because Zacchaeus said, "If I've stolen anything from any person, I'm going to restore it sevenfold, and I will give." And he had already made the commitment in his heart to put God ahead of any of his money. But this young man, this rich young ruler, he was holding on to that money. Did you know he said he kept all the commandments? But the first commandment in Exodus chapter 20 is, "You shall have no other gods before me." This young man's money was his God. He trusted that money more than he trusted God. The tenth of the Ten Commandments is, "You shall not covet anything belongs to your neighbor." This man coveted money, which Colossians chapter 3, verse 5 says, covetousness is idolatry. So this man had broken the first and the tenth commandment and probably all of the commands in between. But he was deceived, and Jesus used money to show him that his heart wasn't right with God. And I'm saying this in love, just like Jesus said this because he loved him. I'm saying this just like Elijah, who said this to this woman, not because he was trying to take from her, he was trying to give to her. But I'm saying to you that if you aren't giving a tithe, and if you aren't giving as a New Testament believer even more than a tithe, if that was the Old Testament standard, I believe that what we have in the New Testament is far superior. We should be tithing, but we should be giving even more than that. And if you aren't doing that, I'm saying this in love, but it's because money has a hold on you. You have more trust in money than you have in God. And I know that's offensive to a lot of people, but it's the truth. And if you will humble yourself and receive the truth will make you free. The truth is, you've got to get a revelation on prosperity about giving. And money is something that, I don't know, it just seems like that the carnal person substitutes money, just like it says Colossians 3, 5, that covetousness is idolatry. Covetousness is just wanting all of this for yourself, trusting in money and refusing to let it go. I'm telling you, if you are ever going to mature in the Lord, you are going to have to get beyond that. And so this is what Elijah was doing with this woman. He wasn't taking from her. He demanded a lot. He demanded that she give basically everything, just like Jesus told this rich young ruler, "Sell everything you've got and give it to the poor, then come follow me." Elijah was telling this woman, you take everything you've got and you put it in to making this cake for me. And then he gave her a promise. The barrel of meal would not waste and the cruse of oil would not diminish until the day that the drought was over. He gave her a promise. And look at this in verse 15. We're back in 1 Kings 17:15. She went and did according to the saying of Elijah. If you remember over here in 1 Kings chapter 17, verse 5, after the Lord told him to go to the brook Cherith, I have commanded the ravens to feed thee there. It says, so he went and did. If he hadn't have obeyed, if he hadn't have done what God told him to do, the provision would have been there, but he wouldn't have benefited from it because he wasn't all there. Likewise, the Lord had given supply. He had already commanded this supply upon this widow woman, but if she hadn't have done what Elijah told her to do, then it wouldn't have manifested. She could have died. You know, I am absolutely convinced that God has made promises to us. He has spoken to people, and there are people who have never seen the perfect will of God come to pass in their life, not because God didn't provide, but because they were too fearful to step out and to start trusting God. And so God was supplying, but His supply was sent there to where they were supposed to go, not to where they were. And I am absolutely convinced that there are people live and die never having seen God's perfect will for their life fulfilled. And they probably wanted it, and they prayed and asked God, oh God, help me to accomplish it. But they would not go and do. They wouldn't step out and take a step of faith. I'm telling you, I believe that God is speaking through me to people watching this program right now. And there are many of you that God has given you. You've got more revelation than what you've got obedience. You aren't obeying, and there's multiple reasons for it. You're afraid of failure. You're afraid that you aren't really hearing from God, and you are just taking the path of safety. You're refusing to step out. I believe that God had you tune in to this program today to just prod you and to tell you that you need to take a step of faith. You need to begin to believe God. If this woman hadn't gone and done what Elijah said, then that meal and that oil would not have multiplied. Her and her son would have died. Elijah would have been taken care of some way or the other. Let me just say it this way, that you know what? If people watching this program, and this isn't just for me, it's for any ministry or church or whatever, but if the people watching this program, if you don't give, God is going to take care of me. God is going to get my supply to me one way or the other. He chooses to use people, but He will find a way. I will go ahead and prosper. But there are people watching this program that God is speaking to you, and if you don't do what God tells you, you're going to miss out on all of the blessing that comes through being a part of this ministry. And again, I'm not the only ministry. I'm not saying you have to just give to me, but I'm saying you need to start giving to the kingdom of God, to your church, to other ministries that minister to you. And if you don't obey and if you don't do that, you are hurting yourself. You aren't hurting me. God is going to get His supply to me one way or the other. But God uses people. You know, back before I really got strong in this and began to understand the things that I've been sharing with you, I just hated receiving offerings. And I used to pray all of the time and say, God, why don't you just give me $1 billion and I'll put it in the bank and live off the interest and finance the ministry. And I just don't ever want to receive another offering. Why don't you just give me all of this supply? There's multiple reasons why it doesn't work that way, but the Lord showed me that He wants to bless people. And you know, if somehow or another He could just, you know, if I struck oil or something or came up with some new invention, and if I had all of the money that I needed so that I never needed anybody to give, which first of all, I just can't even envision that happening. I've got such a big vision. I need $1 billion to finish out the building on all of the things that we're doing. So I can't even imagine me getting enough money that I couldn't use it all. But even if that could happen, did you know what? I'd still be preaching these exact things. I'd still be encouraging you to give because it's not what I need. You need this. This woman needed to give to Elijah. She needed to sow into him. And not only did this woman and her son live off of this, but let's just continue reading. In verse 16, it says, "And the barrel of meal wasted not, neither did the cruse of oil fail, according to the word of the Lord, which he spake by Elijah. And it came to pass after these things that the son of the woman, the mistress of the house, fell sick, and his sickness was so sore that there was no breath left in him. And she said unto Elijah, What have I to do with thee, O thou man of God? Art thou come unto me to call my sin to remembrance and to slay my son? And he said unto her, Give me thy son. And he took him out of her bosom and carried him up into a loft where he abode and laid him upon his own bed. And he cried unto the Lord and said, O Lord, my God, hast thou also brought evil upon the widow with whom I sojourn by slaying her son? And he stretched himself upon the child three times and cried unto the Lord and said, O Lord, my God, I pray thee, let this child's soul come unto him again. And the Lord heard the voice of Elijah, and the soul of the child came again unto him, and he revived. And Elijah took the child and brought him down out of the chamber into the house and delivered him unto his mother. And Elijah said, See, thy son liveth. And the woman said to Elijah, Now by this I know that thou art a man of God, and that the word of the Lord is in thy mouth is truth." So the reason I read all that is to say, not only did the Lord multiply the meal and the oil and sustain them food-wise, but she saw her son raised from the dead. Did you know this is the first instance of a person being raised from the dead in the Bible? At this time, there had never been another person raised from the dead. There was no precedent for this. It was unprecedented. There was no rule model to follow. There was no scripture like Jesus said, you go heal the sick, cleanse the lepers, raise the dead. There was no command from God and no promise that he had empowered anybody with this kind of power. Did you know how this happened? Because this woman had been sowing for it. And because she had sown physically, she had given food, God multiplied it back unto her in healing. Did you know all of us are in need of things from God? If it's not physical finances, well, then we need physical healing. We need emotional healing. We need relationships and things like that. And when you sow and give financially, you can reap this back in whatever form it is that you need. This woman didn't, you know, give the life of somebody. She just gave food, but she got her son raised from the dead because of it. So you can give financially, and that will come back unto you physically. It'll come back unto you mentally, emotionally. Man, this is powerful. This woman received a lot. But did you know none of this would have happened if she would have put herself first? Again, I refer to that verse that I've already quoted, Matthew chapter 6, verse 33, "Seek ye first the kingdom of God and his righteousness, and all of these things will be added unto you." Most people are not putting God first in their finances. That's why it's called first fruits, not last fruits, not leftover fruits, not if we have enough fruits. You need to put God first. If you would put first the kingdom of God, then God would bless you back financially, physically, like in this situation, for a healing and other things. And again, I know that there's people that'll criticize what I'm saying. You would have criticized Elijah. You would have told him, how dare you take that widow's last meal out of her mouth, and they would have blasted him. But he was helping this widow. He wasn't hurting her. I'm trying to help you, not hurt you. And I promise you, this is true, and it'll set you free. So I've got this larger teaching entitled Lessons from Elijah, and this goes through his entire life. I'm not going to do that on our program. We're going to end this teaching on Friday of this week. But then I also have this smaller teaching. This is just a little 50-page booklet entitled Welcome to Your Place Called There, and I'll give this to you free and postpaid and no strings attached to it. 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So listen to our announcer as he gives you all this information, and then please call or write today.
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0: were created with a purpose. Written in the heart of God, long before you were born. He is calling you to find it. You were born for such a time as this. To be a disciple, to leave this world behind and follow Him. You were designed for a destiny, one that only you can fulfill.
1: Go ye therefore and teach all nations, baptizing them in the name of the Father and of the Son and of the Holy Ghost. And lo, I am with you unto the ends of the world.
0: We want to help you to be equipped and empowered to become a world changer.
1: I'd like to ask you to pray about becoming a partner with us. You know, our ministry is based in the United States, but we have 16 offices around the world. We've got around 70 Bible schools scattered around the world, and we actually reach more people outside of the U.S. than we do in the U.S., and we need partners to enable us to do that. Many of these nations that we're in really can't support the ministry themselves, and so we've been subsidizing it. But you know, as we continue to expand, we need people outside of the U.S. to become a partner. And so I'd like to encourage you to join with us. There are great benefits to you being a partner, not only in eternity, but here in this life. Mark chapter 10, verse 30 says that no man hath given up anything, house, father, mother, brother, sister, lands for the sake of the Lord, but what he'll receive a hundredfold in this life with persecutions and in the world to come everlasting life. So if you are looking for a good return on your investment, I believe that this is a good ministry. It'll touch you right where you are. And I encourage you to become a partner with us today and help us put the gospel out all around the world.
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3: 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Mike asked a nearby construction worker if he knew a way to the skywalk. The man said, "Follow me. I'm going to the skywalk." 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
4: 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And we thank you so much for listening. We have a lot of plans for this new rest of this year and a new year coming. So pray for us and listen to us, and we appreciate it. Thank you very much. Amen and amen. Hallelujah.

0: I want to say welcome to the Perry Stone YouTube channel, and this is a great day of understanding, and it will be if you'll watch everything that we're about to present to you. Mm-hmm. We have with us a gentleman that I have known a long time, 40 years now?
1: 35 to 40. At least 35.
0: Yeah. That sounds old, so we won't talk about how long we've known each other. But he pastors The Bend in Cookeville, Tennessee, which is a fabulous church, and we've been there a few times ministering. But I appreciate his friendship, but I also appreciate the fact that he is a researcher. When he studies something, whether he's writing a book or he's studying something from Scripture, from history, he goes in-depth with it. Now, he has been personally a part of at least three or four meetings that dealt with the future of release of the documents, which is called the UFO files that the government has had classified for quite some time that are now slowly being released little by little. And he was one of the men that was in the meeting that when I did the little video, it was just a video I did for YouTube, it went viral. I had no idea it was going to do that. When I talked about someone had shared with me, this is the man that had talked to me about this, and he was given a warning about the deception that could come as a result of what would follow if people did misread the information or if there was any kind of a deception planted as a result of the release of the information. So, Shane, I'm going to let you take it from there. And I think it would be good to kind of go back to the meeting and then we've already done two programs, but maybe there's some things that you didn't share in those that you might want to share, whatever you want to do.
1: Well, just to recap again, I did not have any intentions of ever being on this program with you or anybody else. I never had intentions of even telling my church about it. Nobody knew about it until I reached out to you because I was invited into a meeting. I will say flat out for everybody who's watching YouTube, all of these preachers that are saying they were invited into meetings are not lying. Yeah. I've been invited to at least three or four. This was one of the most extensive meetings I've been into. I was invited into a meeting. I was skeptical about the meeting, as I'm always am. I learned a long time ago in my research, especially of strangeness, what we call strangeness.
0: Yeah,
1: trust but verify. Mm-hmm. I really believe that the people leading the meeting had great hearts, great intentions, and a great love for the body of Christ. And I believe that their heart was to make the body of Christ aware of what is about to come. And in this meeting, they shared with us documentation, photographs, PowerPoint slides. I saw various things, crafts, the pictures of beings, a couple of different beings of different kinds. I was made aware of some of this. The result of the meeting or the gist of the meeting was not to really show us anything new. A lot of stuff that we saw had already been circulating around. I'm a student and I watch weird stuff anyway. You and I are a lot alike, so yeah. I'm up late at night watching weird stuff. But I had seen a lot of the information, but to hear it come from people who supposedly were high-ranking or very knowledgeable people. I'm trying to be careful
0: with
1: what I say.
0: Let's say directly connected to the information.
1: They were directly connected to the information. There were no government officials, government officials there, but these people were very directly connected.
0: Right.
1: So much so that the documentation was overwhelming. I will say out of that meeting, because of my skepticism, I reached out to you. I thought if anybody had been brought into a meeting before, it would have been Perry Stone. Everybody knows Perry's always taught on this for years. And so I reached out to you. I found out you didn't know about the meeting. I reached out to another man. He did tell me he was part of a meeting, and I asked him to tell me. I did not tell him. I said, tell me what you heard in that meeting. He began to go down the list. It was identical information, almost identical information. Mine lasted 5 to 6 hours. His lasted approximately 8 hours is what they told me. And it was very thorough information. Again, the whole gist of the entire presentation was to go back and get churches ready. This was not just a meeting of pastors, by the way. There were other kinds of leaders there, influencers and even some business people who were there of influence. It was a very small meeting. It was a private meeting. And I was invited into it, of all things, by a person who had heard me teach on the Nephilim, giants, fallen angels.
0: Yes, Genesis 6, right?
1: Aliens, things of that nature. I had done stuff through the years, and they used to laugh at me about it, and evidently they had heard about it. These people are located on the West Coast and are very involved in the tech community. And so, therefore, they invited me into the meeting because it was kind of a running joke to them all those years, and now all of a sudden they're finding out that what I possibly was teaching on was accurate.
0: Yeah.
1: So I was going to remain anonymous. I was just going to come back, teach my church. And then when this went viral, I started seeing other people that I'm connected to, podcasters, that are having to defend themselves over the information being shared as if we're all lying about this and making this up. And then, to beat all, they're having to defend themselves from secular podcasters and even quote-unquote Christian podcasters and influencers who were saying that all of this is a bunch of bunk. Even one of our representatives, who I love very much and respect very much, said that, basically kind of threw us under the bus, said that this did not happen. Yet he's been on podcasts for the last year saying Americans need to have the documents declassified and they need to see what we're seeing behind the scene. If they saw it, it would scare them. It would shock them.
0: I've got his quote. It is quoted by the news.
1: But then
0: he comes back later and says, I can tell you that's politics.
1: Yeah.
0: I'm here
1: today to say, number one, that meeting did happen. Number two, I am not sure that the people who presented at that meeting is the same people who presented at other meetings. We do know that they use similar names, but almost all of us believe that there were aliases involved for their own protection.
0: Mm-hmm.
1: And so we're not sure about that. What we are sure of is what they presented seemed very factual, seemed very, very credible, thoroughly researched. And I'm here to tell you that if the greater part of the American people, specifically the church, saw what we saw, heard what we heard, even a fraction of it, that it is startling. I heard somebody say, you're just trying to sensationalize this. I want you to look at me in the eyes. There is no way for me to over sensationalize.
0: Mm. Wow.
1: What I saw.
0: Mm-hmm.
1: And now, it did not take me by surprise. I'm sitting there thinking, my church isn't going to be shocked at all because...
0: Well, my people aren't either.
1: No.
0: We've taught on giants, fallen angels, how the giants produced the offspring, the fallen angels produced the offspring, how it happened, all the quotes of the early fathers, and Josephus, and the Jewish rabbis.
1: Yeah.
0: I taught that 25 years ago, so it's nothing new to me either.
1: And then I've been standing up telling our people, hey, guys, we're living in the resurgence of the days of Noah.
0: That's it.
1: I just did a message in Mississippi where I was at in a church entitled Don't Sleep Through the Shift. And I talked about 10 major cultural shifts in AI and technology that is happening currently right now. Everything from CRISPR, which is genetic altering and testing and things of that nature, to this. We're living in the time that the Bible talks about, the days of Lot, which was extreme perversion.
0: Yeah.
1: We're also living in the time of the days of Noah. It is not a shock to me, Perry, that you and I are sitting here right now doing a show about this, and yet the president feels the need to start declassifying this information. Dr. Mm-hmm. Stephen Greer is on television, and he is having a conference claiming interstellar beings and intergalactic beings coming to the planet, that we're on the edge of a dawning of a new age of civilization, and that he was literally calling for the military to scale back any attacks upon any craft, We know from without a shadow of a doubt, and we did see evidence of this, of formation, two fighters flying in exact formation and a craft, a very large craft, splitting them. And you know how two fighters, how close they fly together.
0: Oh, my goodness.
1: Splitting them. And then we have information and we have documentation of these crafts of whatever they are running under the water at over 400 miles an hour. We don't even have a nuclear sub that does that.
0: Wow.
1: And so either we're dealing, as you said, with one of two or three things here. We're either dealing with interstellar, intergalactic beings that have technology. We're dealing with something interdimensional. Mm-hmm. That is angelic, demonic, or something, or we're dealing with something that the government of the United States that is involved with, or some other government. What's more concerning to me is if it is another government that has this technology, we're all in big trouble in America.
0: If it's another government with that technology, for example, and that's what it is, we're behind.
1: Yeah, but the Bible warns about all of this. And in Luke 21, you know, verse 26, the Bible says that men are going to look up to the skies.
0: Yes.
1: And their hearts are going to fail them
0: for fear.
1: Yeah. Looking after the things which are coming on the earth. And in the Greek, it says coming down, as if there's something coming out of the sky upon the earth. Mm-hmm. Well, if you go up to verse number 21 there, it talks about, there'll be great earthquakes in divers places, famines, pestilence, fearful sights, and great signs will be from heaven.
0: Yeah.
1: It's coming from heaven. And the Greek wording there is those great fearful sights or signs will be monstrous.
0: That's the Greek word.
1: It's the Greek word.
0: Rick Renner quoted that in detail. Here's the word. Yeah. It's the word for monsters in Greek.
1: Yes. So what is, and this was the gist of the meeting. What is the Americans going to do? What's the world going to do? What specifically, and which is our biggest concern, the Church of Jesus Christ going to do? When we're supposed to be able to give an answer for our faith, and yet we have never been taught anything about this out of the Bible.
0: Most people avoid it.
1: And most podcasters, I've heard several podcasters say, well, I think the church, for the most part, are going to be prepared. Well, that's because you're assuming, just because you've got 750,000 subscribers, that that's the bulk of the world. Well, there's 350, 400 million people in America, and I got news for you. They're not all watching.
0: Well, and there's a lot of illiterate in that crap, biblically illiterate.
1: Yes, we're the most biblically illiterate generation in the history of the world. And for the ones who are biblically literate, we're not teaching on subjects like this, even though it is from Genesis to Revelation.
0: Yeah.
1: I mean, like you used to say all the time, it's from the table of contents to the maps, literally.
0: Yeah.
1: And
0: let me say this too.
1: We're just not teaching on it.
0: Let me say this too, that one of the reasons that we do programs like this, and we did two telecasts on Manifest with Shane, it's not to try to convince the church of one thing or another.
1: That's right.
0: Because you're going to either say that's demonic, supernatural, may have a little bit of angelic stuff in it, we don't know.
1: Right.
0: Or you're going to say, I don't believe it, it's all crazy. You're just going to be one of two camps. So we're not trying to convince that. Here's the thing I want to tell you. I was with a group of people. I was actually at a clinic recovering, and the people that I met, that I was talking to and sharing with, there was about six or seven of them there. Mm-hmm. Most of them were not church people. One girl, the only thing she ever knew was some guy got swallowed by a fish. That's all she knew about the Bible.
1: Right.
0: So I sat down at a table one time and I said, hey, I'm a minister. Why don't you guys ask me any question you want to ask? Here's the questions I got. Ready? Now, these are secular.
1: Right.
0: Now, this is what I'm trying to tell you who are watching who may go to church. There's a whole bunch of people who don't.
1: That's right.
0: But let me tell you what their questions are. Question number one, where did dinosaurs come from? Mm-hmm. And when I talk to young people, that's the question they want to have. If the earth is 6,000 years old, where did the dinosaurs come from? Because the scientists say they're, 100 million years old.
1: Right.
0: It's a question. Nobody wants to answer it, though. You got to have faith. Just believe in faith. No, people want answers.
1: That's right.
0: I want to give people answers, at least give them the possibility of answers, something to think about. The second question was the earth like 6,000 years old and creation story? And here's the big one. Ready? What are UFOs? Mm-hmm. They all wanted to know. Is a UFO real? Do you think there's life on other planets? If they are, how'd they get there? What are these things showing up? And this is before all this came out. This is years and years ago, right? Now, when you hear me teach, or you hear someone say alien, immediately, if people are not paying attention to the context of what you're saying, they say, there's people out there saying, Perry Stone believes in aliens. That is not what Perry Stone's ever said. The secular world uses the word aliens. Let me tell you the phrase the Bible uses, fallen angels.
1: That's right. That's right.
0: The B'nai Elohim, 2 Peter 2, 4, Jude 6, fallen angels.
1: I do believe in life on another planet.
0: God's out there.
1: There's a place called heaven. And it's got all kinds of beings in it. You can read.
0: And got some
1: strange-looking beings in it. So I do believe in life on another planet.
0: So there's your answer for that, right? But what concerns me, and let me go back to that again, because, you know, there were, and this is the mystery of ages past, before the flood of Noah, there is definitely evidence. There is evidence in historical documents that are 5,000 years old, 5,500 years old, 4,000 years old, that there were a group of giants on the earth.
1: Yes.
0: How did they get here? Moses said God sent down, well, the Jewish rabbis, the early fathers teach us that God sent angels down in the form of men. Mm-hmm. You can see that in Genesis 19.
1: Right.
0: There's a good example of it. To teach men the things of God and righteousness, because there was no written word from God. So basically in the Old Testament, angels were the ones that showed up, talked to Abraham, talked to Isaac, talked to David. God used angels before there was the Torah to reveal himself. And you know that. It's all through the Old Testament. But when you look at what all of this is about, those angels, when they became men, could sin just as men could.
1: Right.
0: Christ came from heaven in the body of a woman. Paul said in Hebrews, a body that has prepared me. But when Jesus came forth as a human and as a man, he could be tempted in all points as you and I with that sin. Yet he was the Lord. He was God. But he was man.
1: Right.
0: But the God side can resist the enemy. The man side could be tempted, which is Luke 4. He was tempted of the devil 40 days and 40 nights. So in line with my thinking here, this is what I want you to see, that there are going to be days of Noah mysteries, days of Noah signs repeated, days of Lot repeated. Those are the two time frames that Jesus talked
1: about. Did you know that while we're talking about Lot, and, you know, the biggest takeaway out of Lot was the perversion that was happening. It's interesting that they're preparing right now on the sea, the Dead Sea.
0: Where Sodom was located.
1: Where Sodom and Gomorrah was located. They're preparing the largest gathering for homosexuals and lesbians.
0: In that area?
1: Yes, as a celebration in that area right now. And they're getting ready to have this. You need to research it and do some study on it and do a program
0: now
1: on it.
0: That is a prophetic parallel.
1: It is a prophetic parallel.
0: Days of, all you got to do is go to Genesis 19 and read that, and you'll understand what Shane's talking about, the parallel that's there. But let me say this. There are a lot of mysteries of ages past. How did a serpent carry on a conversation with a woman? Well, Josephus says the animal kingdom, the reptilian kingdom, the serpent could speak because God allowed the animals to communicate after the fall. God took their voice. So he explains that to you.
1: Yeah.
0: But that's a mystery.
1: Well,
0: the giants are mysteries.
1: Dr. Heisler says that teaches about seraphim, and that seraphim comes from the word seraph or seraph. Seraph actually means serpentine. So it could be that Lucifer was actually an angelic being who has these features.
0: Characteristics.
1: These characteristics. And he's talking to Eve. Again, all of this is in the Bible, folks. We're just not...
0: Just crack the cover and study.
1: Yeah.
0: Don't just read it. Study it.
1: Study it.
0: That's the difference.
1: Study
0: you can
1: it.
0: Read or study.
1: And you know what? We're going to all get to heaven and we're going to find out we were right and we were wrong in some areas. But what we can't afford to be is ignorant. God is no longer winking at ignorance.
0: That's what the Bible says.
1: And you know, I was reading from Luke 21, and I was talking about, you know, these fearful sights and things coming from heaven. And then I was talking about men's heart failing them for fear, for the powers of heaven shall be shaken. It's the word dunamis. The same word for power of the Holy Ghost. There's going to be a power that's going to shake the heavens.
0: Right.
1: But then God says in Luke 21:28, when these things begin to come to pass.
0: That's the good verse.
1: Hallelujah. I want to get up and jump around right now and throw a chair. He says, look up. and lift up your heads, for your redemption is drawing nigh. Friends, we're running out of time.
0: That's it.
1: And all of these signs are pointing to one thing. There's coming a day when the King of Kings and Lord of Lords is going to come set His feet in Jerusalem, and of His kingdom there shall be no end.
0: And I want to just share this with you very quickly. In line with what is being released and will be released and what you will hear and what you will hear in the future, here's your choices. Number one, that which we see with these creatures are government experiments that are just bringing these kind of manifestations out, whatever they might be.
1: Right.
0: UFOs could be military, and we know that. So that's an option.
1: Yeah.
0: And they've even told you that's
1: an option. Our stealth bomber is a good example of that. Nobody knew about
0: that. We didn't know it existed until it came out.
1: Right.
0: Number two, there is a kingdom of God. Ezekiel saw a wheel within a wheel full of eyes, which could be lights because he didn't know how to describe a light, spinning, and it had energy and power. It was making a noise. Now, could some things be an angelic manifestation? And the answer, possible.
1: Yes.
0: Let's just put it out there.
1: Yeah.
0: It's possible. And the third is there's only one other kingdom left. That's the satanic kingdom. And that kingdom did produce the race of giants. That kingdom did produce a race of fallen angels. And so there is a mysterious level of angels being able to travel through the galaxy. How do they travel? What systems do they use? Do they have wings? Do they not have wings? Are they just a being that is seen? And I'm going to say one more thing. And my son, who is, if you don't have Jonathan and I's book, Children of the Apocalypse, go to Amazon and order it right now. Or order it through our ministry. We'll get you a signed copy because I want you to see Jonathan's writing. But Jonathan is just very brilliant in some of his concepts and some of his ideas of what he sees in the spirit realm of how the spirit realm operates, you know. And so I was going to tell you something. I forgot what I was going to tell you. But can you believe it? It's age, folks. It's age. But anyway, let me just sum up what I'm going to tell you by saying this to you, that the bottom line of what we're telling you now is think about this. Mm-hmm. We're being overwhelmed, first of all, with a war that we don't know where it quite goes to. We're being overwhelmed with AI, which is taking jobs. 1,000 artists I just saw were laid off of their position at Disney. Right. They may have another job later. I don't know, but they were laid off. So people are being laid off of their job. And then you have files that are being released. It's like, what in the world is out there?
1: Right.
0: And that's why Jesus said, when this stuff starts happening, men's hearts are going to be afraid of looking after the things coming on the earth.
1: Yes.
0: So what we're telling you is, number one, do not fear. Mm-hmm. If you're a child of God, you have nothing to fear. Because let me tell you, when you get to heaven, you see some of those angels, you're going to see some strange stuff.
1: Yeah.
0: The head of an ox, an eagle,
1: even
0: lion,
1: when,
0: a man.
1: Even when righteous angels show up, the Bible says men fall down before
0: everyone,
1: them in fear.
0: They all, and first thing the angel said was, fear not.
1: That's right.
0: Now look, anyway, I said years ago, there was a donkey that talked to a guy, a prophet named Balaam. If a donkey ever talks to me, I'm out of here.
1: Yeah, me too.
0: I will run faster than Elijah did outrunning the horses of Ahab. And a donkey going to talk to me, man. It's a talking donkey. Okay. So there's some unusual things in the Bible. There's some usual mysteries in the Bible.

0: meeting that Shane had, all the meetings were people that were believers in their hearts said, we're concerned that the deception level and how the narrative will be spun could make people say, well, God never created things.
1: Yes.
0: Some of the Anunnaki created things. There was a world that before, it was nothing to do with God. And all these teachers
1: that,
0: come
1: That up, was the goal of the meeting, Perry. That was
0: exactly.
1: the goal of the meeting.
0: And that's what I want people to know.
1: And we have to, we just have to understand, you know, there's a scripture in 1 Corinthians 12, talks about the gifts of the Spirit, and it says, desire earnestly the best gifts. I've often wondered what that meant. Maybe it is desiring earnestly the gift that we need for the moment that
0: we're
1: in.
0: I've taught that. That's what I've taught.
1: And right now, the greatest gift that we need is the discerning of spirits.
0: What kind of spirit?
1: And the gift of discernment is not the gift of suspicion.
0: That's what you're preaching my stuff.
1: It's
0: me and you're on the same boat.
1: It's discerning
0: of
1: spirits.
0: That's right.
1: We need to know what spirits we're dealing with. Anyway.
0: Well, I want to say, how can people get in touch with you? You have books. You have all kinds of material. First of all, where do you pastor?
1: I pastor in Cookeville, Tennessee at the Bend Church. And just the Bend, B-E-N-D, and look us up. And we have a great church. In fact, I'm going to be teaching on all this information and then some for weeks and weeks and weeks every Wednesday night. And so as soon as your viewers see it, they can come be a part of that. 6:30 every Wednesday night. ShaneWarren.org. I just wrote two books. One book, Silence in the Face of Evil, I wrote as an attorney, as an indictment against the modern American pulpit who has been quiet on every cultural issue that has caused us to lose a culture.
0: Issue.
1: And then a book entitled The Divided States of America, The Prophetic Unraveling of a Nation. And so I appreciate you so much. I love you. I'm here because I want the world to know. Quit blaming Perry and saying that he's lying about somebody telling him. He was not lying. I did call him from Denver, Colorado, because I was concerned.
0: I didn't say his name because I wanted his permission or him to say it personally. That's why when I did the video, I said, there's a gentleman. And there were some people. And I'm going to say this. The people that know Perry Stone, they know Pam, they know Amanda, they know Jonathan, they know the ministry. We've made many friends.
1: Yeah.
0: But it's always my critics who never been into service, don't know me personally, never been around me, never been around my family, know nothing about us, only what they hear, and they're very opinionated.
1: That's right.
0: But you're always going to have those. Jesus was called full of the devil, said okay? Paul was called mad. Mm-hmm. So if they call me mad or say he's weird, I'm in good company.
1: Yeah, that's right.
0: That's how I'm going to leave it. So give it a thumbs up. If you learned something, especially one time, hit thumbs up right now.
1: Subscribe.
0: Subscribe to our channel. Yeah. We've had thousands and thousands. We had 5,000 people subscribe in 1 week. And we're trying to get to 1 million subscribers. Why don't you help me do that right now? I'd certainly appreciate it. And also, we've got great meetings coming up throughout the United States. We've got a big camp meeting coming up in the fall, 50th anniversary camp meeting. We'd love to have you come and join us. Mm-hmm. Bless you and thank you so much.
2: 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How do you protect them from spiritual darkness and the schemes of the enemy? How do you protect yourself, your family, and your church, and stand firm as the storms intensify?
0: Hello, this is Perry Stone, and I'm excited to announce that my son Jonathan and I have completed our first co-authored prophetic book, Children of the Apocalypse. 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
3: Hello, my friend. Welcome back to Fresh Oil. I'm Pastor Keith, your host, and today we're in a series that I've entitled The Letters No One Preaches, spending time in the short, overlooked letters that are tucked into the back of your New Testament. Yesterday, we opened 2 John, and we talked about the tension between truth and love, and how those two things have to live together in the life of a healthy church. Today, we're going one book further, and we're opening 3 John. Now, 3 John is the shortest book in your entire Bible. It's only 15 verses long. You can read it in less time than it takes to brew a cup of coffee. And because it's so short, and because it reads almost like a personal note rather than a theological letter, it tends to get passed over entirely. But I want to tell you that this little letter is one of the most practical, useful things in the New Testament for anyone who's ever been involved in a local church. Because 3 John deals with something that every church and every generation has had to deal with. It deals with church politics. It deals with the person in the church who makes everything about themselves. And it deals with what genuine Christian hospitality and service actually looks like. John writes this letter to a man named Gaius. We don't know a great deal about Gaius. The name was actually very common in the Roman world, and there are several men named Gaius in the New Testament. But whether this is the same person or not, we can't say for certain. We can say from the letter itself that Gaius was a faithful, generous, hospitable man who was deeply loved by John, and he was doing a good work in his local church. So John opens the letter with a wonderful greeting. Beloved, I pray that all may go well with you and that you may be in good health as it goes well with your soul. That's one of the most quoted verses in 3 John. And it's a beautiful expression of pastoral care. John is praying for Gaius in three dimensions, spirit, soul, and body, that things will go well for him in his daily life, that he's in good physical health, and that his soul is doing well. All three together, the spiritual, the physical, and the practical. And John's not dividing them up. He's praying for the whole person. Then John says in verse 3, "For I rejoice greatly when the brothers came and testified to your truth, as indeed you are walking in the truth." Same phrase as 2 John, walking in the truth. Now this is clearly something important to John. Not just believing the right things intellectually, but actually walking them out in his daily life. Living them out, letting the truth shape the way you move through your daily life. And then verses 5 through 8 tell us specifically what Gaius has been doing that John is so pleased about. Gaius has been showing hospitality to traveling missionaries and teachers, men who were going out for the sake of the name of Jesus, accepting nothing from the Gentiles they were serving. In other words, these were men who were giving their lives to ministry, and they were completely dependent on the generosity of believers like Gaius to house them, feed them, and send them on their way. And Gaius had been doing exactly that. So John says, "You will do well to send them on their journey in a manner worthy of God, for they have gone out for the sake of the name, accepting nothing from the Gentiles. Therefore, we ought to support people like these, that we may be fellow workers for the truth." I love that phrase, fellow workers for the truth. Gaius was not a traveling missionary. He was not a preacher or an apostle, but he was a man with a home and a table, and the willingness to use them for the kingdom of God. And John says that by doing that, Gaius was a fellow worker for the truth. You know, I love missions, world missions. I love supporting our missionaries around the world. And I believe that we're all called to the mission call. Some are called to go. Others are called to send. And you don't have to be on a platform or behind a microphone or crossing an ocean to be a fellow worker. If you're using what you have, your home, your resources, your time, your practical generosity, just to support people who are doing the work of the gospel, then you're in it with them. You're a fellow worker. And the kingdom of God needs Gaius as much as it needs Paul. Now here is where the letter takes a turn, because after all the warmth and encouragement for Gaius, John introduces a second character. And this one is very different. In verse 9 he says, "I have written something to the church, but Diotrephes, who likes to put himself first, does not acknowledge our authority." Diotrephes. Even the name sounds a little ominous when you know what comes next. John says the man likes to put himself first. The Greek there is actually a single compound word, philoproteo, which literally means loving to be first. He loves the preeminence. He loves being the one at the top. He loves the position and the authority and the status that comes with being in charge. And because of that love of preeminence, John says this. He's talking wicked nonsense against us. He refuses to welcome the brothers, and he stops those who want to and puts them out of the church. This is a man who's weaponized his position in the local church. He's spreading slander against John. He's refusing to receive the traveling missionaries and the teachers that John is recommending. And when other members of the church try to show hospitality to these men, Diotrephes kicks them out of the church. He's using his authority to protect his position, shut down anyone who does not bow to him, and isolate the congregation from outside voices that might challenge his control. Now, I've been in the ministry for over 40 years, and I want to tell you, Diotrephes did not die in the first century. He's alive and well in churches all over the world right now. Every church that has been around for any length of time has encountered a Diotrephes at some point. Sometimes he's an elder or a deacon. Sometimes he's a wealthy donor whose money has given him leverage he should have never had. Sometimes he's just someone who's been there longer than anyone else, and he's decided that the church belongs to him. See, the mark of Diotrephes is always the same. It's not a passion for truth. John does not say Diotrephes was wrong theologically. It was not concern for the congregation. His actions were hurting people and shutting people out. And the mark of Diotrephes is the love of first place. Everything he does is filtered through this question: does this protect my position? Does this keep me at the top? If someone new comes in with gifts and influence, that's a threat to him. This kind of leadership is toxic, friend, and John names it plainly. He doesn't tiptoe around it. He does not say there are concerns about Diotrephes or there are some things we need to address regarding the situation. He says, this man loves preeminence. He's talking wicked nonsense, and when I come, I'll bring up what he is doing. When I come, I'll bring it up. John's not going to let it go. He's going to show up and deal with it directly. But then John introduces a third character, and the tone shifts completely. In verse 12, Demetrius has received a good testimony from everyone. And from the truth itself, we also add our testimony. And you know that our testimony is true. Demetrius. We know almost nothing about him except what these two verses tell us. But what they tell us is significant. He has received a good testimony from everyone, from the whole community, from people who knew him and have watched him over time, and from the truth itself. So in 15 verses, John has given us three portraits. There's Gaius, faithful, generous, hospitable, walking in truth. Diotrephes, self-promoting, controlling, toxic, loving the first place. And then there's Demetrius, good testimony, consistent character, commended by the truth itself. I want to ask you a question this morning that I think is worth sitting with for a few minutes. Which of these three men do you most resemble right now in your church life? Because all three men were in the same church. They were all under the same teaching in the same community, hearing the same gospel. And they all turned out very differently. Gaius was using what he had for others. Diotrephes was using what he had for himself. And Demetrius was living in such a way that the truth spoke for him. The difference was not opportunity. It was not circumstance. It was not that one got better gifts or better position. The difference was the orientation of the heart. Am I here to serve or be served? Am I here to build the kingdom or to build my own reputation? Am I investing in the work of the gospel or investing in my own position? Gaius may have never been famous. He may have never even had a title. But we hear about him through John, who called him beloved. John prayed for his health and well-being of his soul, and John celebrated what he was doing, called him a fellow worker with the truth. And the Holy Spirit thought his story was worth preserving for 2,000 years. And then Diotrephes. We know his name only because of his failure. His love for first place is the only thing written about him in Scripture, and it was not a commendation. And Demetrius had a great testimony from everyone and from the truth itself. That is the kind of thing I want said about me when I'm gone. Faithfulness. Not that I had a big platform or wrote a lot of books or preached a lot of sermons, wrote a lot of songs. I want the fact that the truth bore witness in my life. That the people who knew me well said, yes, that man's the real thing. See, John closes this little letter in the same way he closed 2 John, by saying he has more to say, but he would rather talk face to face. He hopes to see Gaius soon. He sends greetings from his friends, and he asks Gaius to greet the friends there by name. By name, not in bulk, not as a group, but greet the friends by name. Because in the kingdom of God, people are not categories. They're not demographics. They're not constituencies or target audiences. They're people with names, and they matter enough to be greeted specifically and personally. That is the message of 3 John. Use what you have for others. Watch out for the love of first place in the church and in your own heart, and live in a way that the truth itself bears witness to who you are. A very short book, 3 John, but what a powerful message as John introduces these three characters with three total different personalities. And John makes this letter very personal, greeting the people by their name. I love this because it shows the love that was there in the first century church. It shows the kind of love we need to have in our church today, where people are more than just a giving number. They're more than just a statistic, more than a number we can put on a church board of attendance. But they're people that matter. They're fellow workers in the kingdom. No matter whether we are a pastor, whether we're a missionary, or an evangelist, we can't do work alone. It requires people, fellow workers in the gospel. As I'm doing Fresh Oil today, I want you to know we're able to do this because there are people who believe in this ministry, who believe that we need to hear this message of teaching on a daily basis, and they support this. I'm not asking for your money. God takes care of every need we've ever had. But I'm here today to remind you, your church needs you. Your missionaries need you. The people in the kingdom of God, they need you because you're a fellow worker in the ministry. You're not just a statistic. Father God, I pray today for every person listening who's part of a local church. Lord, give us a heart like Gaius, to be generous, to be faithful, to be hospitable, using what we have to support the work of the gospel. Deliver us from the spirit of Diotrephes, from the love of the first place, from using our position to protect ourselves instead of serve others. And God, would you make us people like Demetrius? People whose lives are so consistent with the truth that the truth itself speaks up for us. We pray this in Jesus' name. Amen. Now, tomorrow we're going to open a letter that most people have never heard in a sermon. It's a personal letter from the Apostle Paul to a slave owner about a runaway slave. It's one of my two favorite stories in the Bible. I wrote a book about this man, Onesimus. and he was a slave, a runaway slave, owned by a man named Philemon. It's just 25 verses long, but this letter contains one of the most powerful pictures of the gospel in the entire New Testament, the book of Philemon. Join me tomorrow.
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0: Welcome to the Voice of One Witness radio broadcast hosted by Billy Brim Ministries. 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
1: Bless the Lord. Well, what qualifies me to teach on this subject? Well, thank God for Kenneth E. Hagin. I don't think there's a day goes by I don't thank God. And my kids, too. They tell me. We thank God. My daughter-in-law thanks God for Brother Hagin. They all listen to him every day. My grandchildren listen to Brother Hagin every day. Just about, don't you, Brandon? And he taught me how about the authority of the believer and about the power in the blood of Jesus. And so I used it to bring up my family. I used it in the Soviet Union, running from the KGB. I used it in Israel. And I thank God that I know about that. When I was working for Brother Hagin, I was the editor of publications. I took his books. God had told him, you take your teachings and put them into print. Well, I had the blessed job of doing that. Now, I didn't do this book. This book was done before I got there, The Believer's Authority. But I had to keep track of book sales. I was employee number 12. But he hired me, bless the Lord, and one day just dumped the editorship in my lap. And you not only, you transcribed the tapes, you edited the tapes, you kept track of the books, you dealt with the printers. You had to do everything when your ministry's smaller. And so this book outsold every other book we had 10 to 1. 10 to 1. And Brother Hagin has some great, marvelous titles. But it was so powerful, and it's been used so powerfully around the world, even with the fall of the Iron Curtain. And I got a telephone call from Jean Ann McNally. I'm going to read you the foreword in Brother Hagin's book, and one of these phrases is going to be real important to us. How many of you know Kenneth E. Hagin? How many of you don't know him? I mean, you know who he is. You're going to get fired, Ethan Cerrone. We go by what Brother Hagin teaches here. No. Excuse me. How many of you know about him or have read his books? I said it wrong. He said, back in the 1940s, I asked myself the question, do we have authority that we don't know about, that we haven't discovered, that we're not using? I had had little glimpses of spiritual authority once in a while. Like others, I had stumbled upon it and had exercised it without knowing what I was doing. I wondered, is the Spirit of God trying to show me something? So I began to study along this line, think along this line, feed along this line, and I began to see more and more light. An article in the Pentecostal Evangel prompted my study on the words power and authority. Then I came across a wonderful pamphlet entitled The Authority of the Believer by John A. Macmillan, a missionary to China, who later edited the Alliance Weekly. As a result of my studies, I concluded that we as a church have authority on the earth that we've never yet realized, authority that we're not using. Now listen to this paragraph. A few of us have barely gotten to the edge of that authority. But before Jesus comes again, there's going to be a whole company of believers who will rise up with the authority that is theirs. They will know what is theirs, and they will do the work that God intended they should do. I say that's us. Are you in that company? Bless the Lord. Now, one of my board members, the McNallys, Jean Ann in this case, she called me one day and she said, Billy, I found a book by Macmillan that Brother Hagin quotes. And someone had taken his pamphlets and put it into a booklet. So we got that booklet and it just so blessed me. Then they would put it in print, and they would take it out of print and put it in print and take it out of print. So we finally got the rights to this book, The Authority of the Believer, for $200. Don't you think that was a good purchase? And now we keep it in print, and we give it away all the time. I want to read to you Macmillan's preface. People skip prefaces. They skip these things. But you have to listen to this one, because this is why we're having this meeting. He writes, "The rapidly approaching end of the age is witnessing a tremendous increase in the activity of the powers of darkness." How many of you know that's right? This man died in 1956. The Bible even tells us there's going to be demonic activity upon the earth that has never been here even before. And we already had enough to deal with here. So I'll read that phrase again. "The rapidly approaching end of the age," and we're almost there, folks. This is almost it. "Is witnessing a tremendous increase in the activity of the powers of darkness." And he goes to mention quite a few. We could mention quite a few, couldn't we? We could talk about a lot of things here for all the rest of the evening. But you know what they are. "To meet the situation, the Church of Christ needs a new conception of prayer." There are all kinds of prayer. The Bible says there are all kinds of prayer in Ephesians 6:18. They're all prayer, but they're all different kinds. One of those kinds is what he's talking about. "To meet the situation, the Church of Christ needs a new conception of prayer. The urgent call is for men and women wholly yielded to the Lord, whose minds have been enlightened." That's what's happening to us. We're being enlightened. "Whose minds have been enlightened to see the ministry in the heavenlies," say that, "the ministry in the heavenlies to which they have been called. The urgent call is for men and women wholly yielded to the Lord, whose eyes have been enlightened to see the ministry in the heavenlies to which they have been called. Such believers may, in union with the great head of the body, exercise an authority to which the powers of the air must give place wherever challenged." Before this meeting is over, I will have Gary Wood come up and tell you what he saw when he went to heaven. But round about this earth in the mid-heavens, there are entities called the powers of the air. There are also all on this earth disembodied, many of those are angels, fallen angels. There are also disembodied spirits. The Bible's not too clear on where they came from. But they need bodies. They don't even have glorified bodies. They need bodies. They're demons. They're all around us. Low-level devils. Now, the trouble, a whole lot of the trouble, and I believe when something came in, like to that young man who cut off the heads of his two grandparents, I believe that was totally demonic. And I'll tell you the real truth, I think it was aimed at us. I think they'd hurt us at the past.

0: pastor's meeting. And they saw that I was kind of riled up about beheadings in Oklahoma City, because that's not a normal thing for someone to do. But you know what? Dum, dum, dum, dum, dum, dum, dum. I don't want you to think that we came here just to point out all the bad things that have happened around Oklahoma City. And they're happening in a lot of places, but I didn't get sent to all those places. Got sent to Oklahoma City. Now, we're out at Prayer Mountain in the Ozarks, and we've got, I even see some of our regular prayers here. Stand up if you're one of our regular prayers. Prayer Mountain in the Ozarks. Bless the Lord. Hallelujah. Look at them. They're always there. They come every Wednesday. They come every Sunday. I come out there. We're 17 and a half miles in the boonies. And I say, God, they're here again. I drive up and see the cars. They're here again. And then we know, like Sister Wilkerson with that prayer group, we know we can get somewhere today. Bless the Lord. So we were out there, and you guys remember this, I'm sure. I think it was a Sunday, wasn't it? And we were praying about this meeting. And we have a little lady who's there in our meeting named Francine Lovell. And Francine is she's a lady in every sense of the word. She's French, speaks with a lovely French accent. She was a little girl in Paris when the Nazis occupied it in World War II. And she loves America. She loves seeing those Americans. She said we had been so beat down by those Nazis, you know, with their helmets, with their uniforms. And she said, I shall never forget. I was just a child, I think 6 years old, when the Americans came. And they freed us. And they came down the streets in Jeeps. And they had those Nazis. And they were sitting there cowed, beaten, defeated, not so blustery anymore. Amen. Hallelujah. Glory be to God. So we're there and we're praying about this meeting. And we're praying about authority of the believer. And we're praying about God help us get it over to the people so that they do it. You know, like this book, Authority of the Believer. I give it to everybody. And someone called me. And every time I do, I say, now do page 27. You'll know how to do page 27 before you leave. And I say to the people, they'll call me. Maybe they got devils having high carnival in their house. And I say, don't you have this book? Oh, yeah, I had that book. You gave me that last year. I read it. Are you doing it? The devil is not going to stay away from your doorstep just because you read it. He is not going to stay away from your doorstep because you read the Bible. You're going to have to do the word. James 1:22, don't be just a hearer, but be a doer. So, we're out there, they'll remember it, and she stands up, her little bony finger, and she starts, says, as best I remember it, she said, you are going to establish Goshen. You are to establish the boundaries of Goshen.
1: 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Most of them have been fulfilled. But we're going to do what Peter says. He says, pay attention to the prophets because they're like a light shining in a dark place.
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6: This is the Phyllis Schlafly Report, the conservative pro-family broadcast of Phyllis Schlafly Eagles, a leading voice for the sanctity of life, traditional education, the Constitution, and American sovereignty. 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
7: On this day, April 14 in 1828, Noah Webster published his 26-year-long dictionary project. Let's hear what Phyllis Schlafly had to say about Webster's very first American Dictionary of the English Language.
8: As a business venture, the dictionary was not a success. The rights to it were bought after his death by George and Charles Merriam. But as a landmark in giving American English its unique identity and even the American concept of individual rights, Noah Webster's life work was very successful. For example, look how Noah Webster defined the word property, a word whose real meaning is very important to Americans. Our founding fathers thought the right of Americans to own private property ranked right along with life and liberty as fundamental to a free society. It's not only the communists and socialists who have no respect for the individual ownership of property. It's also the United Nations, the environmentalists, and the global pressure groups promoting government control of private property under the labels of climate change and Agenda 21. They want property to be owned and managed by the community instead of by individuals. Here is Noah Webster's original definition of property, quote, "The exclusive right of possessing, enjoying, and disposing of a thing. Ownership. In the beginning of the world, the Creator gave to man dominion over the earth. It is one of the greatest blessings of civil society that the property of citizens is well secured." Here is how Noah Webster dedicated his famous dictionary: "To that great and benevolent being who has borne me and my manuscripts in safety across the Atlantic and given me strength and resolution to bring this work to a close, I would present the tribute of my most grateful acknowledgments."
6: This has been the Phyllis Schlafly Report from Phyllis Schlafly Eagles. 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At Phyllis Schlafly Eagles, we honor history even as we look to the future. 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That's phyllisschlafly.com.

0: 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It's the Wall Builder Show, taking on the hot topics of the day from a biblical, historical, and constitutional perspective. Sure seems like one of the hottest topics out there is Islam and the Islamification of not only Texas, but the entire country. We're going to hit that one head on today with the author of a book called Muslim Mafia. You're going to be amazed by this interview. By the way, I'm Rick Green here with David and Tim Barton. You can find out more about us at our websites, wallbuilders.com for everything that we've got. 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Let's take a quick break. I know right up here at the beginning of the program, and then we're going to spend a lot of time with David Gobetz, and you're going to be blown away by what we're going to learn. Stay with us. 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
1: This is Tim Barton from Wall Builders with another moment from American history. Too often today, history education excludes great black heroes from the American founding, such as Lemuel Haynes. Haynes, abandoned as a baby, pioneered churches across Upper New England. He became the first black American to pastor a white congregation, to receive an honorary master's degree, and to be ordained by a mainstream Christian denomination, the Congregationalists. He was a soldier during the American Revolution, and in his churches on George Washington's birthday, he regularly preached sermons honoring George Washington. Even late in his life, he expressed his willingness to go back to battle if necessary to protect America, which he called a sacred ark. American history is filled with numerous examples of black heroes who are largely ignored by mainstream education today. For more information about Pastor Lemuel Haynes and other colonial patriots, go to wallbuilders.com.
0: Welcome back to the Wall Builder Show. Thanks for staying with us. David Gobetz with us. Got to talk about this book, Muslim Mafia. He was way, way ahead of the curve while the rest of us were asleep at the wheel, most everybody in the country. And man, now a lot of people are waking up, and a lot of the things he warned about 16, 17, 18 years ago are actually happening now. David, thank you so much for coming on, sir.
2: Thank you, Rick. I appreciate it.
0: Well, you wrote a book, I guess it's 17 years ago, Muslim Mafia, Inside the Secret Underworld, that's conspiring to Islamicize America. And a lot of people didn't take you serious, and here we are. We're now watching it happen. The background of this is quite amazing, and I would love to get your story for our listeners and just how this all came about.
2: Sure, no problem. This book actually came out in 2009. A little bit of the background. I had first started studying Islam in 1979 upon my first deployment to Saudi Arabia. And I continued up until this day, so about 45 years. In 2007, 2008, I was contacted by Frank Gaffney and his crew at the Center for Security Policy. And he was the Undersecretary of Defense for President Ronald Reagan. And he asked me at that time, he said, could I put together a team of about six people to go in CARE headquarters, Washington, D.C., for approximately 6 months to determine truly who CARE is? Are they friend or foe? And I did that. I said, yes, it would be difficult initially because you have to have the right people. And you have to understand the security of CARE. And at the time, we had very little information about how CARE headquarters operates. So, Rick, what I had to do first was do some individual security tests within CARE, like send an individual to the front door to see how hard it would be actually to even get into the lobby. And then what would be the process to put an intern or an employee inside. So that took a couple months before the actual operation even began.
0: And this was, what year was this that you did the undercover operation?
2: This was 2007, 2008 that I did the undercover operation. The book came out in 2009.
0: Gotcha. Okay, great. And I don't know if you know, Frank Gaffney now is working with us at Patriot Academy. He actually teaches our students and is working on a new effort, essentially, to inform the nation of a lot of the stuff that you discovered back then and how to respond to it. So amazing how these things come back around. So once you started doing that initial assessment, What did it take to actually get inside the operation?
2: Well, I knew from my experience with studying Islam that the key to getting inside an Islamic organization such as CARE, defined as Hamas Muslim Brotherhood, would be the individuals I chose would have to be people opposite from the way law enforcement go undercover. Because dealing with law enforcement, I was a federal agent for over 15 years, and undercover operations, say, going into gangs or narcotics areas, an undercover officer has to have what we refer to as the gift of gab, to be able to just go in and talk, you know, continuously, and that's how they get the people and gangs and narcotics operations to open up. To go inside, undercover, inside an Islamic terror group, it requires just the opposite. You have to have someone who goes in and is very, very quiet, doesn't ask a lot of questions, and number one, they have to understand Sharia law, because that is the way to get in undercover. And that's what I trained before I put people undercover inside CARE headquarters. I trained my individuals simply to understand Sharia law, how to dress, the mannerisms, things to say, things not to say, things to do, things not to do. And for your audience who really maybe not understand Sharia law covers a Muslim's life 24 hours a day, everything they happen to do, from the way they eat, take a bath, go to sleep, prayers, physical jihad, laws within Sharia, the hudud, the punishment laws, what is a death penalty and what is not. An individual that goes undercover must fully understand Sharia. So the six people I picked to go undercover knew absolutely nothing about Islam. I mean, they could not define what Islam was. They had no idea what Sharia law was. So day one, I taught them Sharia accordance, how to act and behave inside like CARE headquarters. So that was a couple months process there. So they went in 2007 and stayed approximately 6 months. During that time, my son Chris was the lead researcher, and he and his team were able to get approximately 13,000 documents out of CARE, documents that CARE was in the process of shredding that contained criminal information about their activities, such as their support for Al-Qaeda, Hamas, etc. So we got 13,000 documents out, and it lasted approximately 6 months. And eventually, about a year later, ended up writing the book Muslim Mafia.
0: And in the book, you basically lay out their game plan for, you know, domination, essentially. I mean, to the Islamification of America, and warn people about what was coming.
2: Yeah, Rick, and exactly. And I, being a former federal agent, I only rely on firsthand evidence. So it wasn't my opinions. It was what documents we found, plus what they personally discussed, is what the book is all about. It's based on firsthand evidence, not just personal opinion. And I can tell everyone now that CARE, the Council on American Islamic Relations, is not a peace-loving, assimilating organization that wants to follow the U.S. Constitution in America. They're exactly opposite. CARE is headquarters Hamas, and friends with Al-Qaeda, ISIS, Hezbollah, etc.
0: What, you know, now 17 years later, what do you recommend? You know, everybody's kind of scrambling right now. There are a lot of people waking up to the problem. Obviously, the problem is 1,000 times worse than it was in 2009. You know, when you look at the landscape, what do you recommend that we need to do?
2: Well, something that I wrote in actually 2007, and people can look this up if they just Google Gobbets sleeper cells. I wrote an article, an extensive article in 2007, talking about the sleeper cells, Islamic sleeper cells, scattered all across America. And since I have been in 425 mosques, I can tell you firsthand that we have tens of thousands of sleeper cells ready to partake on the ideology of, in this instance today, Iran, but ISIS, Al-Qaeda, whatever. We have Sunni and Shi'i sleeper cells, and they are just waiting, you know, for the word, which they got partial clearance from the Ayatollah in Iran. And we've seen three or four sleeper cell type terrorist activities in the U.S. plus across the world. I can tell people that they need to be prepared. Prepare your families, because one can only imagine 9/11 was awful, but could you imagine 10 9/11s going across America at the same time? And something, Rick, that I'm told by imams as I go across the U.S., I've asked them, why haven't we had another 9/11 such attack in America? Now, we've had individuals like the Boston bombing, right, et cetera, but why have we not had another 9/11? And over again, the Islamic leaders tell me, they say, Dave, they call me Daoud, my Arabic name. They say, Dave, right now in America, we, meaning the Islamic ideology, is winning in America. It would set them back 25 years to have another 9/11 type of attack in America. They don't need it right now. They have enough what they call lone wolf sleeper cells to keep the terror in the hearts of the American people. And right now, they're not ready for another 9/11. But when they feel that it's needed, they are very capable of carrying it out.
0: That confirms so much what we have been saying from the standpoint of they don't need or want a kinetic jihad. They're winning the cultural jihad. And if they go kinetic, that riles us up, right? That wakes up more Americans. Like you're saying, it would set them back because it would draw the line clearly. Whereas the cultural jihad, they're able to fool most Americans into thinking we're just here, you know, because we want freedom and we all want to get along. And that game is that they're playing that game well, and frankly, they're winning at that right now.
2: They're winning, and they know that. And something, when I was in Iraq in 2003 at the beginning of the war, I had the opportunity as a federal agent to interview dozens of Al-Qaeda and Saddam Fedayeen terrorists. And one of the questions I would ask them, I asked them, what is going to be the next type of attacks in America aside from a 9/11 type of attack? And over again, Rick, I was told by Islamic terrorists that the next type of attack, they're going to go after the hearts of the American people. And I wanted them to clarify that. And they said the hearts of the American people are the children of Americans. And that is who is going to be targeted next by Islamic terrorists. Now, keep in mind, this was 2003. And they haven't further clarified. They said it doesn't mean physical attacks initially. They were going to go after the hearts and minds of our children and then turn them against their own parents, turn them against America. And right now, if we look back right now, they're doing that, and they've done a very good job of it in our colleges, everywhere from elementary schools all the way through universities. So they said when it is time, they will conduct physical jihad against our children. But right now they are going after the hearts and the mind, because they say America can be destroyed from within, and it's going to be the younger generation that does that.
0: Wow. Wow. It's so true too. I mean, even now we're fighting in Texas over textbooks and, you know, Islamic calendars and, you know, getting all kinds of holidays and things into, you know, like you're saying, the hearts and minds of the kids, and getting them to sympathize and frankly, even convert in large numbers. So it's real. And I guess the first step really is the wake up calls. Why you wrote the book, you know, 17 years ago, is to get people educated on this and then get them willing to take action and not just sit back and watch it happen. I think do you feel like, David, are we improving on our strategy at all? I mean, like, are we starting to get our feet under us and start to realize here's some ways we can push back and fight, you know, peacefully in the within this, you know, fight the cultural jihad?
2: No, I have to say that from what I've seen in 45 years of studying Islamic matters overseas, like in Iran, Iraq, and Syria, etc., we are doing an outstanding job of fighting Islamic-based terrorism. President Trump is probably the best president we've ever had to go after them. But inside America, I see it all across from the East to the West Coast, we are doing a very, very poor job because they are attacking our children openly in America. And I'll give an example real quick of something that's going on that I see in almost every mosque. We talk about child marriages within Islam. Prophet Muhammad married a six-year-old girl, Aisha, and did awful things to that young lady for many, many years, that young child. So when I go to mosque, I'll try to find out anything I can pertaining to child marriages at the mosque. I went to one in Nashville, and I've been to dozens like this, similar to Nashville. And inside the mosque, they were having a two-week Sharia course. Myself and a female researcher were in the mosque as Muslims, which I'm not Muslim, but we were going through Sharia classes. And sitting beside us was a little girl about 7 years old. And she told my female researcher, she said, "Ma'am, my arms are hurting. My back is hurting. Can you help me?" And my researcher said, "Honey, what's wrong?" And the little girl raised her sleeves and showed her welts on her arms and back. Mm. And she said that Islamic leaders beat them when they don't do Sharia correctly. And then the little girl, remember, 7 years old, she told me and my female researcher, she said, "And my husband does this to me, and my husband does that."
0: Wow.
2: That was sad. I called time out at that point. I immediately went to the sheriff's department, the police department, contacted the FBI, congressmen from the left and the right. And Rick, it literally took me months and months before Child Protective Services went in that mosque. They did protect that one girl, and my understanding, others who were also being abused, and they ended up closing that mosque in Nashville, Tennessee. Now, that mosque originated from Minnesota. It was a Somalian mosque, and a group of approximately 100 Muslim men and their wives moved to Nashville to set up an organization there. And I can tell you from the 425 mosques I've been to that child marriages are being advocated right here in the United States of America, and we have no one who's willing to step up and protect those innocent girls.
0: So David, I mean, that sounds like it did work, but only because you had infiltrated, only because you were in there and able to hear that girl's cry for help. And I just have to assume then that in mosques all over the country, that's still occurring, and there's no one that's infiltrated. There's no one there to hear that little girl's cry for help. Is that a fair statement?
2: That's a fair statement, and that goes back to what you said. What are we doing in America? Are we doing enough? If I can go in there as a private citizen and obtain that information within a few days, and I can go to almost any mosque in America and get that type of information within a few hours, why are law enforcement not inside these mosques getting the same information? It's very, very clear what's going on. It would be very easy to do with just a small amount of training that I myself or others could provide to law enforcement. But politically, they are not allowed to go into the mosque to do any type of investigation. And I have to relate this to what we saw in Iraq in 2003. Remember, I was a civilian at that time, civilian federal agent, and we were told you cannot go in mosques, you cannot go in hospitals, you cannot go in schools. They were off limits anywhere else. So what did we do? We went in mosques, schools, in hospitals, and that's exactly where we found the Islamic terrorists hiding, and we found the weapons inside the mosque and the schools and the hospitals. Same thing's going on here in the U.S. Mosques are essentially safe houses for Islamic terror cells, sleepers, and to as many headquarters across the United States. They have over 3,500 mosques, and I've been told by many Islamic leaders, these are safe houses. Something I need to add real quick, and I can't go into great detail right now, Rick, but I can tell you the Attorney General's office in Texas are doing an outstanding job of trying to get a hold of all of this. I've been in Zoom meetings over the last couple of weeks a couple times, and they are pursuing criminal activity at some of the mosques across Texas.
0: It sounds almost like when we talk about solutions and things we need to be doing to combat this, that one of the big ones is going to be really changing our perspective on local law enforcement. Sheriff's departments are going to have to get better and better trained on this and almost have, you know, literally create departments within that department that this is their focus. I mean, we're talking, you know, 300 or 400 actual mosques in Texas now, 2,000, I'm told by our mutual friend, Frank Gaffney, if you count their version of a home church where they're beginning them in communities and not yet having buildings. I can't imagine there's going to be a county unaffected. So it's just going to have to become a huge part of our law enforcement efforts.
2: Exactly. And I lived in Texas for about 7 years total. I've probably been to 100-plus mosques in Texas, and I've also trained every Texas state trooper back in the early 2000s. They were

0: Yet we have good law enforcement on the ground, street level, but their hands are actually handcuffed because once it gets into any type of investigation, it immediately goes to the Joint Terrorism Task Force, which is led by the FBI. Inside of America, our law enforcement are not allowed to go in mobs. It would have to be an active type shooter situation before they would be allowed to do so. But otherwise, they have free reign to do what they want in America.
1: Yeah, that's got to change. Man, it's got to change, and I think it's going to require a lot of education just on what freedom of religion really is, and when something's subverting the public good, that it's not protected by the First Amendment, and that's a big shift in the American mindset that's going to take time.
0: Well, if we would just listen to them, Rick, because
1: yeah.
0: I asked Islamic leaders to define what Islam is, and they kind of laugh and smirk sometimes. They say, first of all, Islam is not a religion. This is not what my opinion I'm coming up with. This is what I'm told by imams all across America and all through the Middle East for my 45 years plus. They define Islam as a political, economic, and military ideology that uses religion as a tool to achieve their goals. And their goal is to form an Islamic Ummah nation worldwide under Sharia law. They are the first in their materials and in their lectures that tell the worshipers they are not a religion.
1: Wow.
0: So that should be enough for us right there.
1: Wow. That's so, yeah. Yeah. I mean, that just, yeah, in their own words. Is that in your book, what you just mentioned?
0: It may be in my book. It's in some of the documents that I've got, the 13,000 documents, but it's in all kinds of material that I've got from the 425 mosques I've been in.
1: Man, I want to follow up with you on that. That's exactly the kind of, you know, intellectual ammunition that we need to win this. David, we got to have you back. Thank you. Thank you so much for continuing to pursue this, you and your son both. And thank you for coming on air with us and helping to alert the American people and our listeners. I look forward to having you back and having further discussions. I appreciate you, sir.
0: Thank you, Rick. And pass on my best to Frank Gaffney and David Urashami. They're great people.
1: I will, absolutely. And by the way, the book, Amazon, is that the best place for us to send? I know it's available on Audible as well for those that prefer to listen.
0: Yes, Amazon's probably the best place.
1: All right, folks, you need to get it. And it's time for all of us to get up to speed on this thing. Stay with us. We'll be right back. 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
1: 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Thanks so much for staying with us, and thanks to David Gabas for joining us. Muslim Mafia is the name of the book. You still get it in bookstores everywhere, and I got it on Audible, actually. And, man, I'm telling you, we've got to get this information out to people. We need to wake people up to understand what we're dealing with, what we're facing. This will not be the last time that we talk about this here on Wobblers, where we take on those hottest topics of the day from a biblical, historical, and constitutional perspective. Thanks so much for listening. You've been listening to the Wobbler Show.

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2: Welcome to Taking Your Place in Christ. I'm Mark Hankins, and today I have a powerful message from the Word of God that I believe will bless you and will encourage you. My favorite scripture is, "Now thanks be unto God, who always causes us to triumph in Christ." And today is a day of triumph. Let's get right into the Word.

0: Now join us as Mark Hankins teaches on Faith Has an Attitude.
1: He sees me.
2: The Holy Spirit writes a whole chapter on this subject called faith. And the Holy Spirit says, by faith, Noah. By faith, Moses. By faith, Abraham. By faith. And 20 times he says, 20 times, listen now. Let's try it. Let's try it. 20 times he goes, by faith, by faith, by faith, by faith, by faith, by faith, by faith, by faith, by faith, by faith, by faith, by faith, by faith, by faith, by faith. There's one through faith, by faith, by faith, by faith, and by faith. Can you not understand that? So if you say, Lord, how am I ever going to do what you want me to do? He says, by faith, by faith, by faith, by faith, by faith, by faith, by faith. Lord, how am I ever going to? By faith, by faith, by faith, by faith. How am I ever going to overcome? By faith, by faith, by faith. Got it? Even the slow learners can pick that up. They're like, it's going to be by faith. So that means. That means it's going to be essential that you figure out this faith stuff. Yeah. Amen. Even if you don't like it. Yeah. Dr. Lillian B. Yeomans said this. She says, God has tied himself irrevocably to human cooperation in the execution of divine purposes. He has made man's faith a determining factor in the work of redemption. In other words, your faith is so essential that Paul said, I'm coming to inspect your faith. And most people think they got a lot more faith than they really do. I mean, I heard Dad Hagin teach on faith so much, I thought he ran out of sermon material. I mean, he came to my dad's church when I was 8 years old. Right? And then over the years, he'd come stay 2 or 3 weeks at a time. I finally started paying attention when I was 17. I went, by faith, that's going to be important, right? I didn't really understand that that was his assignment that Jesus gave him to go and teach my people faith, and he did that for 65 years. And I'm so glad he stuck with it, because I can remember just about 17, 18, 20 years old, and I'd hear him teach on faith, and as soon as he'd start teaching on faith, I'd go, I know that. Come on, just a little switch in your head. That's a little bit of an attitude that keeps your faith from growing. And I had just a little attitude, because when he started teaching on faith, I went, I've heard him teach on that 50 times. I know all the stories. When he starts a story, I can finish the story. I know exactly what scripture he's going to go to next. So I had one little switch going in my head. And that one little switch was keeping me from growing in faith. And the Lord spoke to me and he said, now if you'll just humble yourself, I'm going to show you something about faith you ain't never seen before. Oh, my God. And I went, forgive me, Lord. Forgive me. Nobody as ignorant as I am should die at this young age. Lord, let me live a little bit longer. You got to humble yourself. Come on. Yonggi Cho said, the Holy Spirit does not talk to smart people. When you think you already know it, the Holy Ghost won't even talk to you. You're like, yeah, I'm glad he's on that. These other people really need that. Listen, now, I made a little adjustment in my attitude just in around when I was in the 20s, and I had heard him teach on that many times. The moment I made that little adjustment, the Holy Spirit began to make some adjustments in my faith. Woo! That opened up some greater doors, greater blessing, moved some mountains. Are y'all still here? Now, in the understanding that you don't really have as much faith as you think you do, you know, because I've got 8 grandkids, you know. And so we have a swimming pool in our backyard. So since we have a swimming pool, then I make sure all the grandkids have swimming lessons. All of them. I tell the kids, 8 grandkids, I said, I pay for the swimming lessons, and they will go to the lessons until they can swim. Because I want to make sure they can swim. I've got a swimming pool. I have a fence around it, but I want to make sure they can swim, and there will be a test, and I will be watching to see if they have learned how to swim. Well, you know, they're all taking that. So I had my little grandson, Gavin, and Gavin, he's kind of a little fella. And so he's trying to keep up with all the bigger grandkids. And so he's, you know, took his lessons to swim. And so he, you could see him swimming, splashing around, you know. He swam real good in the shallow end, long as he could touch the bottom, right? And so, you know, his dad brings him over, my son-in-law, and we happen to be standing outside by the pool. And I'm standing out there by the pool, you know, and his dad brings him out there. My son-in-law brings out his son, Gavin, and they're standing right there. And we happen to be standing right by the diving board, right by the deep end of the pool, right? So Gavin comes and says, "Poppy, I am swimming now. I can really swim." He said, "I am swimming." And his daddy, you know, his dad's very positive, you know, he goes, "That's right, Poppy. That Gavin, he can swim. That Gavin, he can swim." I said, "Really? Gavin, you can swim?" "Oh, Poppy, I can swim." So I just grabbed him and threw him in the deep end. So when I did, his dad looked at me like. And Gavin started sinking. And he went down deeper and deeper. And you can see him like. So I told his daddy, I said, "I told you he can't swim. If I was you, I would go get him out." Now, some people think that's cruel, but it's actually more cruel for him to think he can swim when he really can't. And there may be a time that I'm not there to watch him. So I want to know what he can do. So when he came out of the water, he's like, I said, "You tell me you can swim? I'm telling you, you cannot swim. I know you can swim in the shallow end, but everybody can swim in the shallow end. Now, you are going to go back and take lessons again until you show me you can swim in the deep end." "Okay, Poppy." All right, I said, "I'll pay for it." Well, now Gavin can swim great, right? But people come to church all the time. They're going, "Oh, Pastor, I can swim. Oh, I'm so good serving the Lord now. You just don't know how much faith I got. And all to my God." And so let me tell you this. You just want to go, "Show me." "Oh, God, ain't got no money. Oh, God, things are going bad. Oh, God, the devil's attacking me." Listen, I told you can't swim. Now listen to the lesson. Come on, because if the doctor gives you a report that no doctor can fix what's wrong with you or your children or your wife, what you going to do then? Come on now. Something will happen that will put you in the deep end, and if you're not prepared and your faith is not strong in the Word of God, then the devil will take you out and take you down. But the moment he slaps you like that, when you have faith in God, you slap him back. All right, now I want to get you an attitude of faith, because there is no such thing as faith without a fight. And if you don't like the fight, you will not enjoy living by faith. But I'm a middle child. I got an older brother, younger brother, and I actually like to fight. I was raised fighting. We knew there's going to be a fight every day, and if there wasn't one, we usually started one. So it's going to be a fight, right, with the older brother or the younger brother. And I love the story about Abraham Lincoln. And Abraham Lincoln told a guy in his village, and a guy in his village had a little dog that could whip all the big dogs. And so they asked this guy who had a little dog whip all the big dogs. They said, "How come your little dog can whip those big dogs?" And the guy said, "Well, it's simple." He said, "Your big dog ain't ready to fight till the fight's half over, and my little dog stays mad." Come on. Some of y'all ain't even ready to fight till the fight's half over. But if you'll keep an attitude of faith, the moment the devil challenges you, then just that fast you say, "I am ready to fight right now." In other words, to fight the fight of faith, you're not in a people fight. In other words, you're in a fight that you're going to win. You got to win the war of words to win the fight of faith. So we want to make just a couple of adjustments in our faith. Come on, because we are planning on killing some giants. I said, "I'm planning on killing some giants." I'm talking about on a national level. I'm talking about in a country, in a nation. I'm talking about killing some giants. I'm talking about moving some mountains that it's not something that I did. I just cooperated with God, made room for him, let him do it. If you believe, woo, because there is going to be a fight. You got to see David's mighty men. It says when they came to David, they were distressed, discontent, in debt. In other words, it's a bunch of losers. 400 of them. But after they hung out with David, they became his mighty men or champions. And it tells some of the exploits they did. And one of my favorite one is about one of these guys named, you know, and it says that when the enemy or the Philistines came against him and they came to steal his lentils, beans, right? And it said everybody else ran, and this guy, one of David's mighty men, stood in the middle of the beans and fought them and stomped them and said, "You are not getting my bean." And everybody else ran. I thought, who would risk their life for beans? I mean, you say, "I can plant some more beans, baby. I'm out of here." But he stood in the middle of beans and said, "You ain't getting my bean." I thought, that's amazing. What a guy. He's fighting, you know. Says the sword stuck in his hand when he finished his life. "You ain't getting my bean." I thought, why would he do that? And the Lord said to me, the reason he fought all those beans, he said, if you let the devil have your beans, he's coming after your enchilada, he's coming after your whole Mexican dinner if you let him have your beans. So that means you got to fight him over the beans, because he ain't after the beans. He's after everything you got. Did you hear what I said? I said, he ain't just after your beans. He's after everything you got. So you got to say, I'll fight over the beans. You want some beans? You ain't getting none of my beans. Because he'll get your taco, your burrito, your whole Mexican dinner if you let him have the beans. Are y'all still here? So your faith must have an attitude of faith. And here's your attitude. Jesus paid too high a price for my freedom. I said, Jesus paid too high a price for my freedom to allow the enemy to attack me and defeat me. He paid a price for my victory with his own blood, so I'm going to believe God. I'm going to lift up my voice. I will not be silent. I believe God, and with God all things are possible. So I'm going to make some adjustments, first of all, in my attitude. Everybody say attitude. We always think of attitude, you know, as something negative. I got an attitude.
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1: It's not that simple. Actually, it is.
2: Amen.
1: Corinthians talks about us not being removed from the simplicity that is in Christ. The enemy will endeavor to get you away from the simplicity and get you to thinking with him, reasoning with him, questioning, doubting, and it can start with just a seed. He said, no, you won't really die. Well, they didn't know what dying was anyway.
3: That's right.
1: He said, because God knows when you eat this, you'll be like him. And so he's implying that God has ulterior motives in keeping them away from this tree, that it actually would make them godlike. They already are. What he's trying to get them to do would take them away from being godlike, cause them to fall, where some would eventually become live like almost animals. Man hasn't evolved to the place he is now. Man devolved from being able to function and commune with God on his level to where people are now. But he's telling them, no, it's not that simple. It was that simple. Stay away from the tree. Right? Stay away from the tree. But see, he fed it to them. He brought lies and thoughts. And the thing is, the devil is a master at this. Don't think you can outthink him. If you say, well, I'm going to have to think about that. He goes, exactly. My feelings, exactly. Let's think about it. No, there's a lot of things you don't need to think about.
2: Amen.
1: Your sins are forgiven.
2: Amen.
1: You don't need to think about that. By stripes, you were healed.
2: Amen.
1: Yeah, but. No, yeah, buts. I'm healed by stripes. Yeah, but it's not that simple. It is that simple. It's just that simple. Unless we allow the enemy, through his craft, through his subtlety, his deceptive devices, remove us from the simplicity that is in Christ. Look at your neighbor. Help him out with this. Say, keep it simple. Keep it simple. What are we talking about? God said it. That's how it is. Let's rejoice. Yeah, but no, get on out of here with your yeah, but. Get no. It's simple. And if you keep it simple, looking at the right thing, light comes into you. And you stay enlightened. But if you get to looking over here, looking over there, yeah, but what about? Yeah, what if? It ain't that simple. Darkness. You're looking away from the light. And when you look away from the light ceases to flow in. And now dark, in dark, we're talking about spiritual darkness, spiritual light. In darkness, there's confusion.
4: Yes.
1: And then it gets more and more complicated. And you get more and more frustrated because you didn't keep it simple. Yeah, but what about all these other religions and all these other people? I mean, you know, billions of people can't be wrong.
3: Yeah.
1: Actually, that's usually how it is.
3: Right. Yeah.
1: Yes, billions of people can be wrong and are rebelling against God all over this planet. Keep it simple. Jesus is the only way. The only truth and the light.
4: Hallelujah.
1: He's it. There's no other way to the Father except by Him. There's salvation in no other name. No other.
3: Amen.
1: Y'all are just simple-minded.
4: That's all right.
1: And saved.
4: That's right.
1: You need to join us.
4: That's right.
1: People, actually, you can see pride in it. That people like to, they like to imagine themselves, I'm a well-read individual. I'm able to ponder all the different aspects of you're a confused individual.
3: Yes, that's right.
1: That's what you are. Don't know what you believe. I know a friend of mine some years ago, while I was going to Rhema, he was going to a university and getting his doctorate in theology, and I wasn't. I said, well, what about this particular thing? He said, Dr. So-and-so, in his exposition on such and such, he said this and he said that, and he said, but also other Dr. So-and-so, he says this, and his position is this, but also third Dr. So-and-so says, and he went through about five Dr. So-and-sos.
4: Okay.
1: And I said, well, what do you believe? He looked puzzled. He said, well, I see merit in Dr. So-and-so's position, but I also see merit. In second, he went through all five of them again. I said, well, okay, what do you believe?
4: Right.
1: He looked at me dumbfounded. Yeah. And I thought, I didn't say it out loud, but I thought, I hope you don't have to act on this anytime soon. Because you don't know what you believe. And you're not ready. And just because you got a head full of knowledge doesn't mean you got any faith in your heart. And this is a trick of the enemy. Trying to be all-inclusive of every thought and every belief, it'll destroy you. You won't have what you need when you need it. Because you're bunching up lies and deception with the truth, if it's even in there.
4: Right. Yeah.
1: You got to hold on to the truth and get away from the rest of that stuff.
4: Right?
1: Yeah. Right? Single. Simple. Then he talks about take no thought, take no thought, take no thought. He said, verse 30, if God will clothe the grass of the field, which today is and tomorrow is cast into the oven, shall he not much more clothe you? O ye of little faith. Well, what made them, that he's talking to the disciples, what made them of little faith? What was preventing them from moving past little faith and having great faith? He put his finger on it. Worry. Fear. This phrase keeps appearing. Take no thought, take no thought, take no thought. This is what keeps you in the little faith category. Instead of great faith, is continually looking at the wrong thing, which will cause you to worry and to fear. Can you see this, friends? Well, go with me now to another example that ties right in with this, to Matthew 16 and verse 5. 16:5 says, when the disciples were come to the other side, they had forgotten to take bread. Jesus said to them, take heed and beware of the leaven of the Pharisees and of the Sadducees. They reasoned among themselves, saying, it's because we didn't get any bread. Peter, I told you, we should have got some bread. Matthew, James, who was going to get? I thought you was going to get some bread. No. So now they are disturbed. They're, you know, we didn't get the bread. Upset, thinking he's upset because we didn't get the bread. And verse 8, when Jesus perceived it, he had to have a word of knowledge.
4: That's right.
1: Just to work with these guys. He perceived it. And what does he say? The Greek here is literally a designation. Little faiths. Little faiths? Why are you reasoning among yourselves because you didn't bring any bread? He's on channel 3 and they're on channel 11. He was talking about a great spiritual truth. And they're talking about bread. Literal loaves of bread. He wasn't talking about bread. He didn't say anything about bread. He's talked about leaven. He didn't say anything about who was going to bring the bread. Where is it at? Why didn't you bring? Nothing about that. But that's what they heard. The more the fear, the worse you hear. The Lord gave me that phrase last night. The more the fear, the worse you hear. Fear prevents you from hearing what they said. Other things will have similar effect. But this is not just an isolated thought. This is the Word of God. Hold your place right here. You're right there by it. Go back to Matthew 13. You're in the 16th chapter. The Lord's helping us this morning. The more the fear, the more you fear, the worse you hear. I didn't just say the less you hear. Your hearing's bad. They said one thing, you heard something else.
4: Right. Yeah, that's right.
1: And this causes problems. Matthew 13, 18, Jesus was teaching what we call the parable of the sower. He said, hear the parable of the sower. When anyone hears the word of the kingdom and what? Doesn't understand it. Understands it not. What can happen? Then the wicked one can come immediately and catch away, he's a thief, steal what was sown in his heart. Why would he care? Because the incorruptible seed of the Word of God is one of the most amazing things there is in the universe. It gets in you, and whatever it is, if it's a seed of healing word, it produces a harvest of healing. If it's a seed of righteousness, a seed of prosperity, whatever it is. And so the enemy knows he can't keep that seed from producing. But if he can keep it from getting in you, then it's not going to change anything. And the way he can keep it from getting in you is if you don't understand it.
0: And that concludes today's message by Brother Keith Moore. 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That's 417-334-9233. 9233. 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
1: Welcome to 15 Minutes in the Word with New York Times bestselling author Joyce Meyer. On today's program, Joyce will be teaching from her series, Joy and Enjoyment. There is a way to enjoy everything we do, even while driving in traffic or cleaning up the house. 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
2: Listen, make your mind up right now that you are not going to be a grouchy, grumpy old person. The older I get, the funnier I intend to be. My kids, I was praying over my food, and I said, "Thank you, Joyce, for this food I'm about to receive." My son said, "We better get you some counseling if you're praying to yourself." Laugh at yourself. Don't get so mad at every little mistake that you make. Amen? I think God laughed at that. The way I arrange my mind, it's a decision I make every morning when I wake up. I have a choice. I can spend the day in bed recounting the difficulties that I have with the different parts of my body that no longer work, or I can get out of bed and be thankful for the ones that do work. Each day is a gift, and as long as my eyes open, I will focus on the new day and all the happy memories I have stored away just for this time in my life. I love that. Love it, love it, love it. Dave and I talk often about the early days of the ministry and how hard we worked and the little tiny meetings that we had and, oh my gosh, and dreaming of this day, hoping to see the day. I remember when I was just believing that just, God, if just 100 people will show up today. And that took years. And, you know, it was hard sometimes to hang on to that dream. And there were a jillion times when I wanted to quit. But that's exactly what the devil wants you to do. Can I tell you, it does not take any courage to quit. Anybody can do that. But only strong people can hang on to your dreams when there's nothing, no reason to make you ever think that it would come to pass except what God has put in your heart. Amen. Now, another thing that we have floating around on the inside of us that I personally think is one of the most important things, motives. God is not nearly as concerned with what we do as why we do it. And I want to add that if no matter what you're doing, if you're doing it for the wrong reason, you cannot enjoy your life. Only works done with right motives will be rewarded or be satisfying. Matthew 6, 1 through 7. Yes, I said 7 verses. Be careful not to practice your righteousness in front of others to be seen by them. It doesn't mean that people can't see you doing good works, but it means if you do them on purpose in front of them to be seen by them, guess what? You have no reward. You get no reward. So when you give to the needy, do not announce it with trumpets, as the hypocrites do in the synagogues and on the streets, to be honored by others. Truly, I tell you, they have received their reward in full already. But when you give to the needy, don't let your left hand know what your right hand is doing. What does that mean? I believe that even after we do something really good for somebody, we're not even supposed to sit around and think about how good we were. Amen? I read one book a long time ago that says love stays in the shadows until it's needed. Then it steps out and does its work and goes back into the shadows. waiting for the next opportunity. When you give to the needy, don't let your left hand know what your right hand is doing, so that your giving may be in secret. Then your Father who sees what is done in secret will reward you openly. Do you know how hard it is to do something really good for somebody and nobody know it but you and God? You know why? Because the flesh craves credit. It just wants a little pat, a little nod. Now, I've told this story before, but it's been a while since I've told it, so if you've heard it again, I don't apologize. You just probably need to hear it now. Probably this has been over 30 years ago, and I'm glad to be able to say that, but it wasn't yesterday. But anybody here remember those days when these big Jesus, rhinestone Jesus pins were popular? How many of you ever had a rhinestone Jesus pin? Come on, there's only three of us in here that old. Lord, help me. Anyway, they were a big thing. And so I was in the nail shop one day getting my nails done, and there was somebody else in there getting theirs done, and they were talking about being a nurse in a hospital and how hard it was to see people in such bad shape and not even be able to talk to them about God because it was against hospital policy. And so I had this thought that was from God. Give her that bright, shiny pin you wear and tell her that if she'll wear that on her uniform, even when she leans over patients and they see the name Jesus, it'll bless them and help them. But I felt like I was supposed to do it in secret, and I didn't know how in the world I was going to do that since there was a girl there working on me. And lo and behold, the girl working on me said, "Oh, you know what, Joyce, I just ran out of a product here that I need. I'm going to have to run next door to the supply house and get it." So God opened up the door for me to get no attention. He made a way for him to get all the glory. And so I sat there while that girl was gone, wrestling with myself about whether to do it now or to wait until the girl came back. And I'd like to tell you I did the right thing, but I didn't. I sat there and waited, and I even told myself, it might really bless her to see my generosity, you know. Might be a good example to her. And so she came back, and when I got finished, I took the pen and I took it over to the girl and I said, "I want you to have this. I felt like God told me that if you would just wear it on your uniform and you blah, blah, blah." And everybody, I got just exactly what I wanted. "Oh, that is so nice. You are so kind. That is so sweet." And as I walked out the door to go to my car, I heard the Lord whisper in my heart, "I hope you enjoyed that, Joyce, because that's all the reward you're getting." Anybody else here ever done anything like that? Of course. Well, thank God that was 35 years ago. Motives are so important. And when you pray, don't be like the hypocrites, for they love to pray standing in the synagogues and on the street corners to be seen by others. Truly, I tell you, they have received their reward in full. You know, I'll be honest, even when I'm praying corporate prayers in these meetings and praying for you guys, I had to learn not to be concerned about what you thought about the eloquence of my prayer, but to keep my eyes really on Jesus and listening for what he wants me to say and not be up here trying to impress you. I don't want to lose my reward. Come on, how many of you don't want to lose your reward? But when you pray, go into your room, close the door, pray to your Father who is unseen, then your Father who sees what is done in secret will reward you. And when you pray, don't keep on babbling like pagans. I love this. for they think they'll be heard because of their many words. Yeah, I could tell some stories, but I don't have time. Many people do right things, but they do them with a wrong motive. And if you do a right thing with a wrong motive, you're not going to have joy in doing it. Come on, I know how many of you are getting hungry. Who's thinking about that coffee you're going to get? I am. Conscience. I think it's funny, you know, we do these Instagram posts and they count the number of hits you get or likes you get. I kind of wish that stuff wasn't even on there, because if the numbers are high, you feel great, and if they're low, you wonder what's wrong. But I've noticed something that's really interesting. Sometimes the numbers will be real high, and sometimes they'll be real low. And last week, my numbers were really low, but I was teaching on conscience. I mean, I can see a direct correlation to how many hits I get by what I'm teaching on. I've also noticed that I get more hits if I'm wearing something really pretty. I'm gonna stick around and see this outfit. Listen, you're better off listening to the importance of keeping a clean conscience than you are listening to how you can get what you want. I mean, it discourages me, because the things that people should care about, they're not that interested in, and the things that are going to get them what they want, they love, but you're still not going to be happy if you get everything you want if you don't have these other things straightened out. You cannot enjoy your life if you're not living before God with a clean conscience. And that means you either obey God to start with, or you disobey, then you go through the guilt, the condemnation, then you got a guilty conscience, and hopefully you're smart enough to repent. But even if you do, you've got to have a strong enough faith to believe you're forgiven and to then not have a guilty conscience. It's really much easier just to do what God says to start with. Like I've found out, it's easier not to get mad than to get really mad and try to get over it. Amen. Paul said, I always strive to keep my conscience clear before God and man. That means even if you got a little nagging feeling that you said something to somebody that you shouldn't have said, the quickest, best way to solve that is to just go right back to them and say, listen, I'm sorry about what I said. Would you forgive me?
3: Joy allows us to remain stable through hard times, and so much of life is how we decide to look at it. We don't have to dread doing ordinary tasks like laundry and grocery shopping. We can enjoy everything. Please know God wants us to enjoy our lives. It's actually a major part of His plan for us. Romans 14:17 says that the kingdom of God is righteousness, peace, and joy in the Holy Spirit.
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5: June 2nd, a true relationship. One of your friends tells you they know a much revered Hollywood celebrity. Your friend is shy about proving their relationship, but they eagerly regale you with stories of the time the two of them have spent together. Are you skeptical? Maybe it's because most people enjoy the idea of being friends with a celebrity. But the real test is whether the celebrity knows them. This relationship is the same in our Christian lives. Many people claim to know Jesus and even try to prove it with their actions, but is it real? Today we'll hear from Fred Zeb, a man who carried on the life of a Christian until a jarring circumstance made him face the facts. He's here to share his true story on this Unshackled Daily Devotional.
6: It happened early one morning on my way deer hunting. I saw a young woman sitting on a bridge, ready to jump. I drove on without stopping, and guilt plagued me the rest of the day. Back home, I called the sheriff and learned that she was okay, but my heart was still troubled. What is the point of living? For years, I had lost myself in overtime at work. I barely had time for my wife and kids. No time for God at all. I was intolerant of Christians who tried to tell me about Jesus, including my neighbor, a co-worker and supervisor. After I drove by that girl on the bridge, though, I wondered. Something was missing. I became aware of God while deer hunting. The beauty of nature and the awesome order of the physical world made me realize the truth. Seeing another person so desperate made me realize I had nothing to offer. I didn't know God, even though I was an elder in the church we attended. I talked with everyone, including the pastor. I read the Bible and went to a men's retreat. Then I went home to the chapel one night and asked Christ to be my Savior. I wept with joy as I discovered the reason for living. To share God's love with others.
5: Jesus said in Matthew chapter 7, verses 22 and 23, "Many will say to me in that day, 'Lord, Lord, have we not prophesied in thy name? And in thy name have cast out devils? And in thy name done many wonderful works?' And then will I profess unto them, 'I never knew you. Depart from me, ye that work iniquity.'" Friend, the truth is, we can perform incredible acts of service that look very Christian, while our hearts remain far from God. Just because we can imitate the lingo, attitude, and behavior of a Christian does not mean we are saved. We are saved when we recognize Jesus as our Savior and gratefully commit our lives to Him. 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
7: In Islam, God is the greatest possible being. God is so vast and so great, and yet you claim he gets trapped in a body that sweats, needs to eat, falls asleep, and then dies at the hands of the very sinners he created.
8: Cast yourself in. As a devout Muslim, Abdu Murray thought the incarnation, God becoming a man, was an insult to God's greatness. But then came his 9-year wrestling match with God. And after that, he realized,
7: if God is the greatest possible being, then he would express the greatest possible ethic. Love. And he would express the greatest possible ethic in the greatest possible way, self-sacrifice. And the greatest expression of even self-sacrifice is to change those who hate you into those who love you, and to sacrifice for those who hate you so that they can see how much your love for them overcomes even their hatred of you. I realized everything I was looking for, I finally found in the most unlikely place. The place that I resisted the most is the place I needed to rest the most, in the gospel.
8: 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USA.org.
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11: Like someone said, shoot for a star. You may hit the moon, but it's better than shooting for nothing and getting it. So the intent of what Jesus is focusing on here is that when the kingdom has come, it's possible that things can be in this earth the same as it is in heaven. In other words, you can have a little bit of heaven here on earth. You know, we sing those old songs, and they're good songs, all right, but sometimes it got the wrong message over to us. When we all get to heaven, won't it be wonderful then? You know, well, that's true. It'll be wonderful when you get to heaven, but what about the here and now? That's great that we're going to have rewards when we get to heaven, but we got to pay the light bill.

And you've got to be able to meet your obligations here on earth. So the gospel of the kingdom is more than just looking for something in heaven. It is what is available in the provisions that the kingdom of God makes available here on earth today. So when Jesus taught the gospel of the kingdom, he taught some things that not many people today believe at all. That when the kingdom comes, it's possible that it can be on earth as it is in heaven. Now, I made a statement that I know that raised a few eyebrows, that it is the will of God for it to be today as it is in heaven. That is the will of God. Now, somebody said, Brother Capps, if that were true, then it would be that way. Oh, no. It doesn't happen just because it's the will of God. Is it God's will that any perish? No, can't be, because it says not God's will that any should perish, but all should come to repentance. Are there any perishing? Yeah, multitudes are perishing. Was it God's will for Adam to sin and eat of the tree of knowledge of blessing and calamity? No, but he did, didn't he? So just because it's the will of God does not mean it's going to take place. You have a decision to make. And by the way, I started out to tell you this and I forgot it. Let's pick up on it here. The reason the Bible is written the way it is, where it can be taken two different directions and both of them are opposite of each other, is because of what Adam chose in the garden. He chose the knowledge of blessing and calamity. If you receive the Word of God in the context and the intent of which it was written, it is always a blessing. If you receive it on the opposite end, the negative end, without spiritual discernment, it is always calamity and trouble. For instance, the Bible says, he that believeth and is baptized shall be saved. He that believeth not shall be damned. If you decide to go by the be saved route, you'll be blessed. If you decide to not believe, you'll be damned. It's blessing and curse. Now, you can believe what Jesus said, or you can operate on the negative end of the gospel. Refusing to acknowledge the intent is turning your back on the gospel and taking the opposite end. See, there's always a reciprocal truth to every truth. There's always an opposite end to it. For instance, the Bible says that faith in God comes by hearing the Word of God. A great truth. But the opposite end of that is that faith in the devil comes by hearing the words of the devil. That's why it's so important to say what God said instead of what the devil said. If faith is a substance of things hoped for and the evidence of things not seen, faith is the substance of things desired, right? Then the opposite end of that is that fear, which is an opposite force of faith, is the substance of things not desired. So when you fear a thing, it will come upon you. Job proved that to be true. Said the thing he greatly feared came upon him. God has not given us a spirit of fear, but a power and of love and a sound mind. But if you go by what some people do with the Bible and take the negative side of it, then you'll be crippled in life because of a lack of knowledge. Well, yes, but the Bible says, Job said, the Lord hath given and the Lord hath taken away. Blessed be the name of the Lord. So the Lord may take away everything you own. Well, it's true Job said that, but what Job said was certainly not true. You understand what I'm saying? Go back to the intent and find out what Job was experiencing. You see, under the old covenant, they believed that everything that happened came from God. And that's the way the Old Testament was written. Besides that, there was no verb in the Hebrew that would show allowing sense, so that it was translated in the causative sense. But Job really believed what he said. But what he believed was not true. See, he couldn't read the first chapter of Job and find out the devil did it. But you and I can, so we don't have an excuse. Then somebody said, yeah, but you see that the last verse there in the first chapter says, in all this he sinned not to charge God foolishly. Up to that point he hadn't. But after chapter 1, there was 84 different false accusations that Job brought against God. But you see, you can take the thing that teaches victory and teach defeat out of it. Now, see, Job said the Lord hath given and the Lord hath taken away. Blessed be the name of the Lord. But you see, it was not true what Job said. He thought it was true. He was honest. He was right in his heart, but he's wrong in his head. He was sincere. The Bible says he was a perfect and upright man. The word perfect there in the Hebrew simply means sincere. He was sincere, all right, but he's sincerely wrong. There's a lot of people today sincere, but they're sincerely wrong. They sincerely believe that God takes away from them.
I had a lady come to my book table one time in one of Brother Copeland's meetings, and I'd been teaching that morning, and I said, God's not your problem, the devil is, and God's not giving you sickness or causing car wrecks and all that. And she was in a wheelchair, and she challenged me. She said, I know God made me have this car wreck.

0: And the next meeting they had, Jerry Savelle was teaching, and the first thing I knew, I was out talking to some people at the book table, and I heard a roar go up inside. And I asked somebody what was going on. They said, well, there's some lady, when Jerry was telling them to act on their faith, got up and pushed her wheelchair down front, and it was this lady that was at my book table. See, she was crippled in life because of what she believed. She believed that God did it to her. Well, how in the world are you going to believe God to get healed if you believe God did it to you? Now, see, she was right in her heart, but she's wrong in her head. And she was crippled in life, literally crippled in life. A lot of people crippled in their prayer life because they don't know that it's the will of God for it to be in earth as it is in heaven. That is the will of God. Regardless of whether it ever gets that way or not, in your part of the earth, it is the will of God that it be on earth the same as it is in heaven. Now, the problem is there's an outlaw spirit in this earth called Satan that's out to make it hell on earth for you. And he's out to kill, steal, and destroy. But this is the will of God. And if you can ever get a hold of that and get people to believe that, it'll change their attitude in life. And it'll give you faith in what you pray. Because God wants you to be blessed. God wants you to be prosperous. God wants you to be in health in this earth. Just ask yourself, is it God's will for you to be healthy when you get to heaven? Well, certainly it is. Well, that's the will of God for the earth. Whether you ever attain to it here or not, you ought to shoot for it. That is the will of God. Now let me prove the intent of that. John in Revelation said, I saw the holy city, New Jerusalem, coming down from God out of heaven, prepared as a bride adorned for her husband. Heard a great voice out of heaven saying, the tabernacle of God is with men. It was the New Jerusalem coming down from heaven. And did you notice what he said it was? He said, come and I'll show you the bride, the Lamb's wife. You know, I get amused at people talking about we're the bride of Christ. We're the bride of Christ. The New Jerusalem is. Now, I know I may have opened a keg of nails, but we all just stay with the word now. The New Jerusalem is the bride. And what John saw was God moving heaven to earth. Now, let me ask you something. If it wasn't the will of God for it to be on earth the same as it is in heaven, why is it going to turn out that way? That's been God's intention from the time he created this planet, for it to be a duplication of heaven itself. But you see, because Adam chose blessing and calamity, it hadn't been that way. You can still choose blessing and calamity today, depending on how you choose to believe the Word of God. If you take the Word of God in its intent and context, it will always be blessing. If you take it out of context with the wrong intent, you can preach calamity from it. And I've heard people do it time and time and time again. And get people to believing that you're more pious, you're more blessed, and you'll have greater rewards if you suffer through this life and have nothing. It's a lie of the devil. We need to know what God's will is for this planet. It is God's will for it to be on earth as it is in heaven. Now you see people with bumper stickers, and pardon me if I get your favorite bumper sticker. Says the Lord has everything under control. Well, now he doesn't have everything under control in this earth. He has everything under control in the kingdom of God. But if he has everything under control in this earth, he's really got it in a mess. No, God's not controlling this earth. Satan is the god of this world. Now the Christians are put here, the body of Christ is here to bring this thing under control, subdue it, and have dominion over it. That is the will of God for this planet. God said that to Adam in the beginning. Subdue the earth and have dominion over it. Over the fish of the sea, the fowl there, over the cattle, over all the earth, over every creeping thing.
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2: And now, the continuation of Hal Lindsey's Bible study, the Book of Revelation.
3: Now, if you're new here tonight, we've been studying the book of Revelation, and we have already gotten to chapter 6. We studied the first

two horsemen of the four horsemen, and they are the judgments that Jesus unleashes on the world when he opens the seals of a scroll and unrolls it. And each time he breaks the seal and unrolls more, it describes the judgment. And the first imagery of this judgment is the four horsemen that are unleashed. Now, we saw that the first horseman is a rider of a white horse. And we saw that that person goes forth to conquer, and that person is the Antichrist. And the first seal lasts how long, that judgment? You have been here 3.5 years, right? The second seal is the rider of the red horse, who takes peace from the earth, and a great sword is given to him in order that men might slaughter one another, it says. Now, when is that? When is that? At exactly the middle of that 7-year period. Up until that time, there's a pseudo peace going on. And the second seal is opened at the middle. And then you find that the successive judgments after that become more frequent, closer together. Now, let's look at the rider of the third horse and the opening of the third seal in Revelation chapter 6. And that begins with verse 5. Now, I call this the rider of the black horse is economic catastrophe and famine. That's what he brings. Let's see what it says. Verse 5, when he broke the third seal, I heard the third living creature saying, "Come." And I looked, and behold, a black horse. And he who sat on it had a pair of scales in his hand. And I heard something like a voice in the center of the four living creatures saying, "A quart of wheat for a denarius, and 3 quarts of barley for a denarius. And do not damage," or literally, "don't touch the oil and the wine." All right, going back to the time that the Apostle John wrote this prophecy, a scale, in fact, where you, the kind of scale is one that has the two trays in balance. That sort of a scale was used to weigh precious things. And in the Bible, when it's used in a symbolic sense, it means something that is precious and scarce. So right away we know, when he comes riding in with a scale, that he's talking about a time when there's going to be a great scarcity of what? Food. Because you see, once war breaks out, the system begins to break down. And then is the terrible news. It says, a quart of wheat for a denarius. Now think how much wheat is a quart. A denarius is what was the wage of a day's work for the average person in that day. So it meant the average person had to pay a whole day's wage for a quart of wheat. Or either he could buy a lesser grain, barley, 3 quarts of barley for a whole day's wage. So that shows the tremendous scarcity that this rider on the black horse brought. And then he says, literally, "but do not touch the oil and the wine." You see, in that day, olive oil and wine was considered luxury. There was always the inner circle that lived in luxury. And it'll be the same thing with the Antichrist. When the Antichrist has got this system set up, well, you know, there'll be certain leaders in the inner circle that will
have the luxuries, but the masses will not have it. And so what this is talking about is the beginning of famine. And this will begin to hit the whole world. And then he opens up the fourth seal and unleashes the fourth horseman. And in the Greek, it says, in my translation, this is the New American Standard Bible I'm reading from, it says, "When the Lamb broke the fourth seal, I heard the voice of the fourth living creature saying, 'Come,' and I looked, and behold, an ashen horse." Now, the word translated ashen means a sickly pale color. And that's the way it should be translated. He saw a sickly pale horse riding forth. And here's what he brings. It says, "And I looked, and behold, a sickly pale horse, and he who sat on it had the name Death and Hades," or hell. Now, this tells us something. This next judgment is going to particularly hit the unbelievers. And it'll be a global kind of a judgment. And it says that he rides forth, and the rider's name is Death and Hell, and they're joined together. You know, death should hold no fear for a believer in Jesus Christ. It's not a pleasant thing. I'd just soon avoid it if I could. But you don't see people out there organizing marches against death. It's kind of futile. But there's a good chance that you and I might miss it, because Christ says he's going to come just before the seven-year period begins and snatch out every living believer in him and snatch us up to meet him. And he's going to take us to the Father's house, and he's preparing a place for us to dwell right now. And it's a great building program, I'm sure. Now, chilling things are said about this rider that's called Death and Hell. I want to say something to you. I think I've said it before, but one day I was sitting studying the third chapter of the Gospel of John about the fact that men and women must be born again. And I was thinking, and then I remembered in Revelation chapter 20, it talks about blessed and holy are those who have believed in Jesus Christ, because over them they will not suffer the second death. And it hit me. He who is born once shall die twice, but he who is born twice shall die but once. So make sure you've been born twice. Now, he comes with death, and those who die go immediately to hell. And it says, "Authority was given to them over a fourth of the earth." And I looked up this word earth. I expected it to be the word in Greek oikonomia, which means inhabited earth. But it isn't. It's tais geis, which means the lands. And so authority is apparently given to him over a fourth of the land mass of the planet, and a fourth of the population of the earth will die in this judgment. And here's how they will die. It says, "And authority was given them over a fourth of the earth to kill with the sword, with famine, with pestilence or plague, and by the wild beasts
of the earth. And again, I was surprised. I thought it would be the Greek word makaira for sword, the two-edged sword. But it's rumphia, which is the kind of sword Muslims use. Interesting, isn't it? The big, long, curved one. And so, and remember, sword is a symbol of weapons of warfare. So through weapons of warfare, a great many people of this fourth of the population will die. But also, a fourth will die of famine. I mean, a part of the fourth will die of famine. And that is set forth by the last rider of the horse, by the scarcity of food. Well, I looked a little bit at the math. I was staggered to find that it took the world from the flood. I'm going back to biblical time. It took the world from the flood until 1850 to reach the first 1 billion in population. It took from 1850 to 1930 to reach the second billion. It took from 1930, and I was born just at the end of 29, so it took from 1930 until 1960 to reach the third billion. Then we really started generating. It only took from 1960 to about 1976 to reach the fourth billion. From 1976 to around, I think it was 1988, we reached the fifth billion. Now we're over 6 billion and counting. So you see, population is increasing geometrically. And it has to result in suffering in a great deal in some places. Well, this says that there's going to be a tremendous suffering from famine. And when you have malnutrition, what's the next thing that becomes a problem? Plagues. And that's what it says. A great many will be hit with plagues. It's the World Health Organization. They're living in fear that there's going to be the outbreak of some uncontrollable plagues. And partly because of just nature itself, not engineered by man. But antibiotics and so forth have been so misused and overused that many of the organisms that attack our body, viruses and bacteria, have developed immunity to our best antibiotics. And now we're health organization is just very concerned that we're going to have an outbreak of some major plague. Well, we already have a major plague in the world. You look in Africa, you look from the Sahara all the way down to the Republic of South Africa. There are large cities where there's nothing there but little children and grandparents. All of the others have been wiped out by AIDS. And, of course, we're not spared. It's still spreading like wildfire all through the United States, too. But just think what it will be when it hits a fourth and kills part of a fourth of the population of the earth. Says that is what is coming. And then the last one is kind of a surprise. And by the wild beasts of the earth. Apparently what's going to happen is the ecology and the order of natural things is going to be so disrupted that animals are going to be driven into chaos and act
act in a way abnormal to what we've known for years and, well, for centuries and centuries. They're going to probably, out of starvation and maybe a great deal out of disorientation and so forth, they're going to attack the human population as never before. Crazy, crazy things, isn't it? And then comes the saddest thing of all. The fifth seal is open. When the Lamb broke the fifth seal, I saw underneath the altar the souls of those who had been slain because of the word of God and because of the testimony which they had maintained. And they cried out with a loud voice, saying, "How long, O Lord, holy and true, will you refrain from judging and avenging our blood on those who dwell on the earth?" And there was given to each of them a white robe, which is the imputed righteousness of Christ. There was given to each one of them a white robe, and they were told that they should rest for a little while longer until the number of their fellow servants and their brethren who were to be killed, even as they had been, would be completed also. You know, history is full of illustrations of Christians being used as scapegoats, and also Jews being used as scapegoats. There were many Jews that were slaughtered during the plague, the bubonic plague that hit Europe in the mid-centuries. And they attacked the Jews because the Jews, in following the law of Moses and the laws of cleansing the hands and cleansing the food and so forth and not eating certain food, did not get the plague as much as others did. So they thought, okay, they're the ones that did it. And so they slaughtered, in some cities, the whole population. They slaughtered them. But this is something that's going to be set up by the Antichrist. The world, you know, it says that the rider on the black horse is named what? Death and hell. And that shows that most of these plagues are going to hit the unbelievers because they go to hell when they die immediately. So they are going to turn their wrath about all of this suffering on to those who have come to know Jesus Christ during this 7-year period after we're gone. And you know, it's encouraging to me, we'll see in the next chapter, chapter 7. It's encouraging me to me to know that there's going to be a number of people that is too great to be numbered standing before the throne of God who have come out of the great tribulation and washed their robes and made them white in the blood of the Lamb, it says. In other words, there's going to be such a huge number saved during that time. They're all going, almost all going to be martyred. But there's going to be a tremendous number that turn to Jesus Christ. And you know, I'm thrilled about that because, you know, one of the reasons that's going to happen? Because people you talk to now, even if they don't believe now, they're going to remember what you said. And when they see these things happening, they're going to have to make a decision. They're going to have to make a decision to whatever I have to suffer, I'm going to believe in Jesus Christ. You know, it's easy to become a believer in Christ now. You don't have to suffer. In some parts of the world, you do. Here, you just have maybe suffer a little embarrassment because of the old nature. But then it's going to cost most of them their lives. And so this fifth seal is about the wholesale slaughter of believers around the entire world. And that's going to bring God's wrath. It's going to unbridle it. But even then, God holds back his wrath.
in order that as many as will believe may believe. All right, that brings us to the sixth seal. And here's what I call the sixth seal. The first global ICBM nuclear exchange. And I'll show you why in just a minute. Do you know all of our understanding about nuclear weapons is mostly theoretical? There have only been two nuclear bombs used in a hostile attack. And those were firecrackers compared to what we have now. As horrible as it was, they were nothing compared to what we have now. We have miniaturized thermonuclear weapons, warheads, where they pack each warhead that's been miniaturized packs enough power to destroy a whole city. And there are still, Russia still has a bunch of intercontinental ballistic missiles that have multiply independently targeted warheads. That is, they can carry as many as 10. We have them too. And that means they fire one missile. After it goes above the atmosphere, it parts, the cone of the missile parts, and the warheads split off and go, each one is targeted at a different target. All right, now remember that. All of our knowledge about what these weapons would do is theoretical. For instance, we do not know what would be the interactive consequence of firing a great number of thermonuclear weapons into a closely related area at the same time. It is possible that it can cause chain reaction. And I think when we get to the trumpet judgments, I'll show you something that'll be amazing. That the Apostle John, you know, he was an eyewitness to all of this. The only way to understand a lot of this prophecy that we're headed into now is to remember that John the Apostle was told over and over by Jesus, write what you have seen and heard only. And the word see that is used means eyewitness, on the scene. And that's why you go through the book of Revelation, you'll find every time there's a significant event that the Apostle John is about to introduce, he will say, I looked, and I heard, and I saw. Every time. Because he was there. Say, wait a minute, it hadn't happened yet. No problem for God. I mean, time is a creation. God can put somebody in any spot. But that's what happened. And you have to remember and apply that to understand these prophecies in the book of Revelation, because you have to put yourself in the place of John the Apostle in the first century. He was propelled into what I believe is the early 21st century. And he was made to stand and witness events, especially war, that would be with weapons beyond his imagination. And he would see these things, and then he was brought back to the Isle of Patmos again and said, now write about it. Well, how do you describe something like that? It's beyond anything they had any inkling of. So, with that in mind, let's read the sixth seal, okay? Verse 12, and I looked when he broke the sixth seal, and there was a great earthquake,
And the sun became black as sackcloth made of hair.

0: and the whole moon became like blood. Mike, you were telling me you drove over here. Only about 100 feet up was just a solid mass of black smoke from this fire. Well, think of that kind of debris scattered over most of the earth. He says that he saw when he looked and he broke the sixth seal, there was a great seismos in Greek. And the sun became black as sackcloth made of hair. And the whole moon became like blood. Now, seismos is translated earthquake. But that's a jump from the original meaning. Seismos means a violent shaking. Now, an earthquake can do that. But other things can do it. You see, he was standing on the earth when these violent explosions took place, and to him, it felt like an earthquake.
1: If you have the guts to be a real revolutionary, come forward right now and accept Jesus Christ as your real revolutionary, and he'll make a revolutionary that will change lives.
0: Thank you so much for standing with me as a watchman on the wall. I pray daily that he will reward your faithfulness and protect and prosper you in these difficult times. Thank you again for being a vital part of my team.
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0: 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Hallelujah.
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2: First of all, we're saved from the power of sin. It has no more power over us. We can choose to sin, but sin can't just jump on you. That whole thing of the devil made me do it. No, he didn't do it. You're the one that did it. There is no such thing as sin just jumping on you. No, you make the decision to sin. And then next of all, we talked about the fact there is no pleasure in sin. The Bible says there is pleasure in sin, but it's just for a season. If we choose to sin, oh, there might be a momentary pleasure, but as soon as it's over, then comes conviction and guilt. The Lord begins to deal with us. The Holy Spirit begins to deal with us. The Word begins to deal with us. Our conscience begins to deal with us everywhere you turn. The results of sin is no longer the pleasure it used to be. Proverbs 5:4 tells us its end is as bitter as wormwood, as sharp as a two-edged sword. And then also we found out that the sinner is said to love vanity and violence and evil. We went through all these scriptures from Psalms and Proverbs and Isaiah and 1 John chapter 2 also. We are not to love the world. To love sin is far worse than to commit it. Turn with me, if you would, to Luke chapter 7. We're going to take a look now that we've been saved from the penalty of sin. When God gives you finances, the Bible says he gives through men to give to us. But you know what? When we give to God, we give through men. So men represent the kingdom of God in this earth. We have pastors, evangelists, prophets, those that are out there, missions work and doing all that, and us who are teachers of the word of God. And so, you know, there's certain yearnings inside of you. And I mean, I could mention orphans and some of you would just begin to cry immediately because that's what your heart is. And you give toward orphans. That's the way it should be. But you know, also each one of us need teaching of the word of God. So I'm asking you to join the partner group that's with me, that continue to support me and give into this ministry so that the teaching of the word of God can go out. Because it's through the word of God that we can walk in righteousness. It's by the word of God that we can live holy before the world. And in a world that's unholy, we can be holy. In a world full of sin, we can walk in righteousness just as Jesus did, because we have the word of God, but we also have the Holy Spirit. And we're told there, if we walk in the Spirit, we won't fulfill the lust of the flesh. This is what I do as a teacher. So I come to minister to you. I treat you like Bible school students. You know why? Because you always are. Life is a continual Bible school, learning more about the Word of God. You never learn enough. You never get to the point where you say, I have reached the pinnacle. No, that won't even come in eternity, I believe. We'll be forever learning and learning. So go to my website if you'd like to become a partner with me, bobyandian.com, and you'll find a place there where you can become a partner with me. And I'm looking forward to a whole new group joining me. I keep expanding, new to broadcasts and new things we're doing, but you know what? It's not possible without God's, first of all, confirming in me this is the right direction to go, but also you saying, I believe in it. I believe in your heart, and join me in this, and we do this together. So I'm looking forward to hearing from you. Luke chapter 7, verse 47 and 50, Jesus said, wherefore I say to you, to the woman that was in adultery, her sins which are many are forgiven. Then he said to the woman in verse 50, your faith has saved you, go in peace. So she received the Lord, and now she went in peace. And so she was saved from the penalty of sin. And what he said to her was, all those sins have been forgiven. Next of all, 1 Thessalonians chapter 1 and verse 10 tells us, he has delivered us from the wrath to come. And so in those verses, He's telling us that not only has he saved me from wrath, from going to hell, but also there's a wrath to come, and that will be the tribulation on this earth. The church has been delivered out of that, so I will not go through the tribulation. The Lord's coming to take me up in the rapture, and then I will go through the 7 years in heaven. While there's a 7 years going on earth, and there's a tribulation going on, the first 3.5 years called the tribulation, the second half called the great tribulation, because it's far worse, I will be in heaven going through the judgment seat of Christ. I won't be judged. My works will be judged. And there at the end of that, I will be adorned as a bride for her husband. So in heaven, through the judgment seat of Christ, we will be fashioned into the bride of the Lord Jesus. I am not the bride yet. I'm the body of Christ. But when the rapture occurs, those next 7 years in heaven, he will be transforming us into the bride. And then will we return with him as he comes back at the end of those 7 years to take the earth over, and the 1,000-year millennial reign of Jesus will occur. But when we come back from heaven with him, the Bible says in Revelation chapter 19, we will come back as a bride adorned for her husband. I'm not the bride now. I will be the bride then. I have spots and wrinkles now. He'll get rid of those at the judgment seat of Christ. And it says in Ephesians chapter 5, he will present us to himself, a glorious church without spot or wrinkle. So 1 Thessalonians 1:10, he's delivered us from the wrath to come. So when I repent as a Christian of any sin I commit while here, I'm released from it. I'm released from the penalty of it. The penalty of sin in the Christian life does not keep me out of heaven. It hinders my rewards. And so in heaven, my rewards will be lessened for the sins I committed down here and didn't ask him to forgive me of. 1 Corinthians chapter 11, speaking of the communion elements, tells us that if we confess our sins here, we'll not be held accountable for it there. So I believe that not only have I accepted righteousness, but I can walk in righteousness each and every day. I am saved from the penalty of sin. Romans 8:1, there is therefore now no condemnation to those who are in Christ Jesus. This says the moment I got saved from my sin, I've also been saved from the condemnation of it. I will never stand before the great white throne judgment. That's for unbelievers. I will probably observe it. It's 1,000 years after the rapture of the church and the coming of Jesus to rule and reign over this earth. At the end of 1,000 years, then all unbelievers will be judged in heaven, and they will be taken out of hell, brought up to heaven and judged, and then sent to the lake of fire forever and forever. So when it says here, there's no condemnation, it means I will never be charged with a crime in this earth. No, I will be held accountable for the things I did outside of fellowship with God in sin, but I will also be judged and rewarded for the things I did in the Spirit. So condemnation is gone. Next of all, righteousness and justification has been given to me. I have been found guiltless before God. Why? Because the law even holds nothing against me. Here's the beauty of it. The moment I accepted Jesus Christ as Lord and Savior, my sentence of condemnation was relinquished, and God's sentence on Jesus to rule and reign with him forever was given to me. All that was I accepted Jesus as my Savior, but also as the Lord of my life. And the moment I did that, now I stand righteous before God. Acts 13, verse 39 says, we have been justified from all things. Praise God. I've been justified from all things. All things are all things of Satan, all things of this world, all things of those who reject Jesus Christ as Lord and Savior. I've been justified from all of these things, and that's the Lord's gift to me. It comes by simple faith in Jesus Christ. For those of you watching who have never accepted Jesus, and you might be just listening to this, and your brain is going in circles, going, what in the world's going on? All the things I'm talking about, which sound absolutely too good to be true, are all available as a free gift from God himself. If you'll accept Jesus Christ as Lord and Savior of your life, I mean the gift, first of all, of righteousness comes to you, your sins are forgiven, your nature is changed, God lives inside of you, the Holy Spirit lives inside of you, his redemptive work has been done, you become a child of God, heaven becomes your destination. And it all comes free by accepting Jesus as Lord and Savior. Now, God doesn't haul you up into heaven immediately. He leaves you here for you to take and begin to live like the Lord, to become a disciple. I've said it before, I'll say it again. A convert is going to heaven, but a disciple is taking people with him to go to heaven too. So Acts 13:39 says, again, we've been justified from all things. Condemnation is repented of and justification is accepted. When I accepted Jesus as my Lord and Savior, I repented before Him. My condemnation was taken away. But then I accepted the gift of justification. I have been justified before God. Jesus took the condemnation of sin. Then He was justified. In other words, He took my condemnation on Himself. And then He became justified. By accepting Jesus, we stand before God free from the penalty of sin. My sin was transferred to Jesus. His justification was transferred to me. 2 Corinthians 5:21. On the cross, when Jesus was there, He took my sin, but when He arose from the dead, I can now accept His righteousness as a free gift. Not only does the law have nothing against me, but I am entitled to its rewards. What rewards? All the rewards of keeping the law was everything that I have right now. Eternal life. I have a relationship with God. All the things the law promised if I could perfectly keep it, but no one could perfectly keep it. That's why Jesus had to come. If any one person could have been saved by keeping the law, Jesus would never have to come. But the Bible says, there is none righteous, no, not one. But what the law promised, Jesus Christ came and fulfilled the law. He didn't destroy it, He fulfilled it. We think today by some of the teaching we hear that the law has been totally destroyed. It's no longer even around. That is not true. It's still around. But as Jesus coming into this earth, knew God, was born in the condition of righteousness, kept that righteousness, never relinquished it, never yielded to sin, went to the cross and died for us. He fulfilled the law, then gave me the power, once I receive Him as Lord and Savior, that I too can fulfill the law. By walking in the Word of God, I will not sin against Him. And by walking in the Spirit, I will not fulfill the lust of the flesh. I have the power to fulfill the law. We're saved from the power of sin. This is both a present process and still incomplete. I am getting better every day. God's righteousness in me keeps being more complete every day. And you know, you might say, well, I still commit a sin. Well, stop and think about this. Have you made any progress in the past 5 years, 10 years? Well, sure I have. There you see it working right there. In other words, instead of looking at how far you have to go, thank God for how far you have come. This is often the most difficult part of salvation, to understand how I can be righteous on the inside, but yet still commit sin. You still have the nature of the flesh. It controls you for the moment. You can turn around and control it by confessing your sin. Your faithful God will completely forgive you of that sin and cleanse you from all unrighteousness, and you're back in fellowship with Him under the control of the Holy Spirit. Growth in the Word of God causes us to overcome the power of sin. 1 Timothy 4:16, take heed to yourself and to the doctrine, that's the Word of God. Continue in them, for in doing this you shall both save yourself and those who hear you. Psalm 119 verse 11 says this, your word have I hid in my heart that I might not sin against you. Oh, the wonder of the Word of God. It not only draws us close to God and teaches us about Him, but also gives us a life of righteousness, to live before the world as Jesus Christ would, to literally be Christians, little Jesuses in this earth.
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2: Paul told us in Philippians chapter 1, verses 3 through 5, I thank my God at every remembrance of you, always in every prayer of mine, making requests for you, all with joy for your partnership in the gospel from the first day until now. 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I know joy is mentioned quite often, but the partnership is the real issue. 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Paul saw the gospel and the teaching of the Word of God as a team effort. I do too. I pray for my givers, my partners, my fellow ministers of the Word of God. Many of you have been with me since the beginning. 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

0: Welcome to the Voice of One Witness radio broadcast hosted by Billy Brim Ministries. 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
1: Bless the Lord. Well, what qualifies me to teach on this subject? Well, thank God for Kenneth E. Hagin. I don't think there's a day goes by I don't thank God. And my kids, too. They tell me. We thank God. My daughter-in-law thanks God for Brother Hagin. They all listen to him every day. My grandchildren listen to Brother Hagin every day. Just about, don't you, Brandon? And he taught me how about the authority of the believer and about the power in the blood of Jesus. And so I used it to bring up my family. I used it in the Soviet Union, running from the KGB. I used it in Israel. And I thank God that I know about that. When I was working for Brother Hagin, I was the editor of publications. I took his books. God had told him, you take your teachings and put them into print. Well, I had the blessed job of doing that. Now, I didn't do this book. This book was done before I got there, The Believer's Authority. But I had to keep track of book sales. I was employee number 12. But he hired me, bless the Lord, and one day just dumped the editorship in my lap. And you not only, you transcribed the tapes, you edited the tapes, you kept track of the books, you dealt with the printers. You got to do everything when your ministry's smaller. And so this book outsold every other book we had 10 to 1. 10 to 1. And Brother Hagin has some great, marvelous titles. So, but it was so powerful, and it's been used so powerfully around the world, even with the fall of the Iron Curtain. And so I got a telephone call from Jean Ann McNally. I'm going to read you the foreword in Brother Hagin's book, and one of these phrases is going to be real important to us. How many of you know Kenneth E. Hagin? How many of you don't know him? I mean, you know who he is. You're going to get fired, Ethan Cerrone. We go by what Brother Hagin teaches here. No. Excuse me. How many of you know about him or have read his books? I said it wrong. He said, back in the 1940s, I asked myself the question, do we have authority that we don't know about, that we haven't discovered, that we're not using? I had had little glimpses of spiritual authority once in a while. Like others, I had stumbled upon it and had exercised it without knowing what I was doing. I wondered, is the Spirit of God trying to show me something? So I began to study along this line, think along this line, feed along this line, and I began to see more and more light. An article in the Pentecostal Evangel prompted my study on the words power and authority. Then I came across a wonderful pamphlet entitled The Authority of the Believer by John A. Macmillan, a missionary to China, who later edited the Alliance Weekly. As a result of my studies, I concluded that we as a church have authority on the earth that we've never yet realized, authority that we're not using. Now listen to this paragraph. A few of us have barely gotten to the edge of that authority. But before Jesus comes again, there's going to be a whole company of believers who will rise up with the authority that is theirs. They will know what is theirs, and they will do the work that God intended they should do. I say that's us. Are you in that company? Yes. Bless the Lord. Now, one of my board members, the McNallys, Jean Ann in this case, she called me one day and she said, Billy, I found a book by Macmillan that Brother Hagin quotes. And someone had taken his pamphlets and put it into a booklet. So we got that booklet, and it just so blessed me. Then they would put it in print, and they would take it out of print, and put it in print, and take it out of print. So we finally got the rights to this book, The Authority of the Believer, for $200. Don't you think that was a good purchase? And now we keep it in print, and we give it away all the time. I want to read to you Macmillan's preface. People skip prefaces. They skip these things. But you have to listen to this one, because this is why we're having this meeting. He writes, "The rapidly approaching end of the age is witnessing a tremendous increase in the activity of the powers of darkness." How many of you know that's right? This man died in 1956. The Bible even tells us there's going to be demonic activity upon the earth that has never been here even before. And we already had enough to deal with here. So I'll read that phrase again. The rapidly approaching end of the age, and we're almost there, folks. This is almost it. Is witnessing a tremendous increase in the activity of the powers of darkness. And he goes to mention quite a few. We could mention quite a few, couldn't we? We could talk about a lot of things here for all the rest of the evening. But you know what they are. To meet the situation, the Church of Christ needs a new conception of prayer. There are all kinds of prayer. The Bible says there are all kinds of prayer in Ephesians 6:18. They're all prayer, but they're all different kinds. One of those kinds is what he's talking about. To meet the situation, the Church of Christ needs a new conception of prayer. The urgent call is for men and women wholly yielded to the Lord, whose minds have been enlightened. That's what's happening to us. We're being enlightened. Whose minds have been enlightened to see the ministry in the heavenlies. Say that. The ministry in the heavenlies to which they have been called. The urgent call is for men and women wholly yielded to the Lord, whose eyes have been enlightened to see the ministry in the heavenlies to which they have been called. Such believers may, in union with the great head of the body, exercise an authority to which the powers of the air must give place wherever challenged. Before this meeting is over, I will have Gary Wood come up and tell you what he saw when he went to heaven. But round about this earth in the mid-heavens, there are entities called the powers of the air. There are also all on this earth disembodied, many of those are angels, fallen angels. There are also disembodied spirits. The Bible's not too clear on where they came from. But they need bodies. They don't even have glorified bodies. They need bodies. They're demons. They're all around us. Low-level devils. Now, the trouble, a whole lot of the trouble, and I believe when something came in, like to that young man who cut off the heads of his two grandparents, I believe that was totally demonic. And I'll tell you the real truth, I think it was aimed at us. I think they'd heard us at the pastor's meeting. And they saw that I was kind of riled up about beheadings in Oklahoma City. Because that's not a normal thing for someone to do. But you know what? Dum, dum, dum, dum, dum, dum, dum, dum. I don't want you to think that we came here just to point out all the bad things that have happened around Oklahoma City. And they're happening in a lot of places, but I didn't get sent to all those places. Got sent to Oklahoma City. Now, we're out at Prayer Mountain in the Ozarks, and we've got, I even see some of our regular prayers here. Stand up if you're one of our regular prayers. Prayer Mountain in the Ozarks. Bless the Lord. Hallelujah. Look at them. They're always there. They come every Wednesday. They come every Sunday. I come out there. We're 17 and a half miles in the boonies. And I say, God, they're here again. I drive up and see the cars. They're here again. And then we know, like Sister Wilkerson with that prayer group. We know we can get somewhere today. Bless the Lord. So we were out there, and you guys remember this, I'm sure. I think it was a Sunday, wasn't it? And we were praying about this meeting. And we have a little lady who's there in our meeting named Francine Lovell. And Francine is she's a lady in every sense of the word. She's French, speaks with a lovely French accent. She was a little girl in Paris when the Nazis occupied it in World War II. And she loves America. She loves seeing those America. She said we had been so beat down by those Nazis, you know, with their helmets, with their uniforms. And she said, I shall never forget. I was just a child, I think 6 years old, when the Americans came. And they freed us. And they came down the streets in jeeps. And they had those Nazis. And they were sitting there cowed, beaten, defeated, not so blustery anymore. Amen. Hallelujah. Glory be to God. So we're there and we're praying about this meeting. And we're praying about authority of the believer. And we're praying about God help us get it over to people so that they do it. You know, like this book, Authority of the Believer. I give it to everybody. And someone called me. And every time I do, I say, now do page 27. You'll know how to do page 27 before you leave. And I say to the people, they'll call me. Maybe they got devils having high carnival in their house. And I say, don't you have this?

0: You're going to have to do the word. James 1:22, don't be just a hearer, but be a doer. So, we're out there, they'll remember it, and she stands up, her little bony finger, and she starts, says, as best I remember it, she said, you are going to establish Goshen. You are to establish the boundaries of Goshen.
1: 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Most of them have been fulfilled. But we're going to do what Peter says. He says, pay attention to the prophets because they're like a light shining in a dark place.
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6: Hi, I'm Pastor Keith Manley with today's reflection of grace. You know, the dictionary defines the word distraction as something that makes it difficult to think or pay attention, a thing that prevents someone from giving full attention to something else. Distractions will pull you away from the important things in life and keep you spending all your time on things that are not really relevant or important. Life is full of distractions, friend, and they will pull you away from God's purpose in your life. In Matthew 6:34, Jesus said, "Therefore, do not worry about tomorrow, for tomorrow will worry about itself. Each day has enough trouble of its own." Corrie ten Boom once said, "Worrying does not empty tomorrow of its troubles. It empties today of its strength." And that is so true, friend. God has a plan for your life, and don't let the distractions pull you away from that plan. And that's today's Reflection of Grace.
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9: And again, we always like to remind our television audience how we do appreciate your letters and your prayers and on behalf. And speaking of prayer, you remember in one of my recent programs, I mentioned that the young red-haired lady that always sits here in my front row was fighting brain cancer, and she's been gone about 2 months, and Sharon is back with us today. And we want our whole national television audience to know how she appreciates your prayers. After that went on the air, she actually had contact from people out there. So when I saw her today, I said, well, I just better let the audience know that Sharon is back. And she's not over the hill. She's not out of the woods. She still has

0: to take some chemo. But we just praise the Lord because she has meant so much to the ministry. She's the one that did the closed captioning and so forth. All right, we're going to pick right up where we left off in our last program, which for those of you here were a couple, 3 weeks ago, but for those of you on television, it was just a week ago. And we're going to jump in at Matthew chapter 9, and we're just going to review a little bit before we carry on from where we left off, because I see it more and more all the time. You've got to repeat and repeat and repeat and repeat. So I'm not going to apologize for it. We just covered this, but I'm going to repeat it just to remind everybody where we're coming from. All right, that'd be in Matthew chapter 9, and we're going to start reading in verse 35, and then we're going to skip right over to chapter 10 in verses 5 and 6. All right, Matthew chapter 9, verse 35, and Jesus went about all the cities and villages, teaching in their synagogues and preaching the gospel of the kingdom, healing every sickness and every disease, not just one here and there, but every sickness and every disease among the people. All right, now as you come down into chapter 10, then he chooses the 12 disciples, and we don't have to read those names, but you can just jump across then to chapter 10, verse 5. Chapter 10, verse 5, these 12, now remember this, at the onset of his earthly ministry, these 12 Jesus sent forth and commanded them, that's the key word, he commanded them, saying, go not, and I have to emphasize that, go not into the way of the Gentiles, any city of the Samaritans, enter you not, but instead of going to Gentiles, you go to the lost sheep of the house of Israel. That's what the Word of God says. Now, that is as plain as language can make it. You don't go that way, you go that way. There's no making up your mind. You do what I tell you. All right? Now, we know what happened after 3 years of earthly ministry. The nation of Israel rejected it all. Brought about the crucifixion, which of course had to happen. And then Peter and the 11, even after Judas is gone and they replace him with Matthias, they too continue on with that same message, the same signs and wonders and miracles. Only difference is now Christ has ascended back into glory. But their operation, the modus operandi, stays the same. They're still preaching the gospel of the kingdom. They're still hoping to convince the nation of Israel that the one they crucified was indeed the Christ. Repent of it. Believe that he's alive. He's been raised from the dead. He's gone back to glory, but he's going to come very soon and still fulfill all the Old Testament covenants and promises. But, you see, God had something else on his mind, which was totally, totally secret to every other writer of Scripture. You cannot find anything of this anywheres in the Old Testament, in the Gospels, or Acts, or Revelation, or anybody else, because God is now going to take the opposite tack. And that's in Acts chapter 9, where we were probably just a few programs back, the conversion of Saul of Tarsus. Acts chapter 9, and he's just experienced the horrendous meeting of the Lord out there on the road, and I think it left him physically devastated. He was blind. He was probably dehydrated, he was famished, and he actually needed physical help to get into the city of Damascus. But while his friends are helping him along the way, God leapfrogs into the city and approaches one of those believing Jews who no doubt old Saul of Tarsus had on his list to arrest and take back to Jerusalem. All right, so now we're going to come in Acts chapter 10, just Acts chapter 9, just for sake of review now. And verse 10, where the Lord says, Ananias, and he said, behold, I am here, Lord, and the Lord. Now remember, where's the Lord? In heaven. He's ascended. So we're dealing with the crucified, buried, risen, and ascended Lord from glory. And he says, I'm here, Lord. And the Lord said unto him, arise, go into the street which is called Straight, inquire in the house of Judas for one called Saul of Tarsus, for behold, he prayeth. He still hasn't gotten over that tremendous experience out there on the road. All right, and he hath seen in the vision a man named Ananias coming in and putting his hand on him that he might receive his sight. So he says, Saul knows you're coming. All right, now look at Ananias' response. And Ananias answered, Lord, I have heard by many of this man how much evil he hath done to thy saints, or those believing Jews at Jerusalem. You know the account, how that he arrested them, threw them into prison, and if possible, put them to death, persecuted them without end. All right, and now Ananias is rehearsing all that to the Lord. And now he says, here he is in Damascus. And he has authority from the chief priest to bind or arrest all that call on thy name. In other words, Jews who were embracing Jesus as the Messiah, which was contrary to Orthodox Judaism. All right, but now here's the verse we come for. But the Lord said from heaven, go thy way, for he, this Saul of Tarsus, is a chosen vessel unto me, to bear my name before the Gentiles. Now, what's the point I'm making? Back 3 years ago, the Lord told the 12, go not to the Gentiles, go only to the house of Israel. Now, these three some years later, it's a little more than 3 years later, it's about almost 7 years after Pentecost, 7-8 years later, now God is going to let Israel go, and he sends this man to the Gentile. And that's the point I try to make over the phone with people. They never hear it in church. They never hear it taught in Sunday school. But here you have two direct opposite commandments, not a contradiction, it's a change of program. He tells the 12, go not to the Gentiles. He tells this man, you're going to go to the Gentile. Okay, now that can bring us up to where we left off in our last taping, our last program. And now I want you to jump over with me to Galatians chapter 1. Because this is so hard for people to see, especially theologians and Bible teachers and preachers. They just can't see that here we have two totally different programs. I read it, I hear it. Well, there's nothing different. Paul just preached the same thing, only in a little different atmosphere. Peter and Paul never had any difference of opinion. They all preached the same thing. No, they did not. You remember my last program, I put on the statement from Lewis Berry Chafer? My, I hope people will cut that out and pin it on the wall, where he said exactly what I say. The gospel of the kingdom was God's offer of salvation to the nation of Israel based on his messiahship. Under the law, nothing had changed. The temple was operating. But to this man, this new apostle, this new direction, he is now not offering the gospel of the kingdom, but the gospel of the grace of God, which is the death, burial, and resurrection of Jesus Christ. And as Sperry Chafer said in that statement, I put on the screen, what an absurdity to try to say that the Pauline gospel of death, burial, and resurrection is no different from the kingdom gospel, which was before the cross ever happened. And they didn't know he was going to go to the cross. How could they preach it? Well, they couldn't and they didn't, see? All right, so that's what we have to constantly point out. All right, now then, coming over to Galatians chapter 1, still a review from the last program. Verse 11. For now, Paul, by the inspiration of the Holy Spirit, this is God's word just as much as what the Lord himself said and read back in the Gospels. But I certify you, brethren, that the gospel which was preached of me is not after man. I neither received it of man, neither was I taught it, that is, by other men, but by the revelation or a revealing from Jesus Christ. And never forget, where is he? In glory. So from glory, God supernaturally through the work of the Holy Spirit, however you want to do it, revealed to this man this whole new modus operandi is what I like to call it. All right, now verse 13. For we have heard, you have heard of my conversation or manner of living in past in the Jews' religion, how beyond measure I persecuted the church of God, which was the Jewish church at Jerusalem, and these Jewish believers wasted it, destroyed it. Verse 14, profited than the Jews' religion above many my equals, my own nation, being more exceedingly zealous of the tradition of the fathers. But when it pleased God, who separated me from my mother's womb and called me by his grace. My, the man didn't deserve it. He hadn't worked for it, but it was all of grace. And what was the purpose? To reveal his son in me, that I might preach him among the heathen. And immediately, now it wasn't within the next 5 minutes, but within the next few days, I conferred not with flesh and blood. Neither went I up to Jerusalem to them who were apostles before me, but I went into Arabia. All right, now I'm going to stop right there. If Paul is preaching the same thing that Jesus and the 12 preached, then why does the Holy Spirit inspire the apostle to say that I conferred not with flesh and blood? Why did Jesus make sure that this man would have nothing to do with those 12 men down there in Jerusalem? He wasn't going to get it all mixed up, because he was going to come out with something totally different that these men knew nothing of. And so everything, if you watch the scripture, everything is done to keep Paul from them, until he's established enough that now he can go back and compare notes with them. All right, now then, keep your hand in Galatians. We're going to come right back, but back up again to Acts chapter 9. And this is still a little review. When we find that after Saul of Tarsus plays his hand, recognizes that now he is indeed a believer, that Jesus was the Messiah. Again, the Orthodox Jews of Damascus were in a dither, and they only had one object, and that was to get rid of him. All right, so now then you come down to verse 20 and 21 of Acts chapter 9. After he's come through that experience on the road, he's been baptized according to the kingdom operation, because that's what saved him. He didn't yet believe in a death, burial, and resurrection. All he believed that this Jesus that he thought he hated was indeed the Christ. Don't lose that. That's the basis of his salvation. So he has to still come through the baptism bit. So after he's baptized, he went straightway, verse 20, preaching Christ in the synagogues. Well, that's not what God intended. God intended him to go where? To the Gentile. See? But you see, he's still adhering to that Jewish mindset that he had to prove to Israel that Jesus was the Christ, which is what he'd been hearing for 3 years while he was up there in Israel. All right, so now he's continuing on that same line, that Jesus was the Christ and that Israel had to believe that. All right, verse 21, all that heard him were amazed and said, is not this he that destroyed them which called on this name in Jerusalem? And they came hither, that is, up to Damascus, for that intent, that he might bring them bound unto the chief priests. But as a result of that conversion out there on the road, Saul increased the more in strength, confounded the Jews who dwelt at Damascus, proving that this is the very Christ. Not a word about the death, burial, and resurrection. Not a word about the cross. Still on that same premise that Jesus of Nazareth was that promised Messiah. Now you see, in God's providence and in God's miraculous power, he could have just simply done with Saul like he did with Philip, I think, back there with the Ethiopian eunuch. Here he was on the road down to Ethiopia, and the next minute you know, he's up there at Azotus back in Israel. I think God just picked him up and set him down. Well, why didn't he do that with Saul of Tarsus? Well, you see, God operates on two different levels. Sometimes he will do the supernatural, but most generally, he uses common circumstances to get people where he wants them. That's true of every one of us, I'm sure. We are where we are spiritually because God has just simply maneuvered us by one event, another, closed doors, open doors, and Here we are, just exactly where God wants us. Every one of you, whether you know it or not. All right, so now God isn't going to do the supernatural. He's not going to just lift Saul up and set him down in the desert. He's going to use circumstances. And what is it? They're going to threaten his life. Okay, now let's read on. After many days, in verse 23, were fulfilled, the Jews took counsel to kill him. But their laying await was known of Saul, and they watched the gates day and night to kill him. They thought that if he would try to escape Damascus, they'd be able to nab him and put him to death, and that would end it. But, you see, after they got aware of this conspiracy to kill him, his friends now, these believing Jews, as they're called disciples in verse 25, took him by night and led him down by the wall in a basket. All right, now as we said when we taped last time, there is a gap here of time between verse 25 and 26 because we know he did not go from that basket experience in Damascus right back to Jerusalem because that was the last thing God wanted. He did not want him to have contact with the 12. All right, so then that's why we got to flip right back to Galatians chapter 1, that after they let him down in the wall, let him down the wall in a basket, what happened? All right, here it is. Verse 17. He didn't do the logical. Neither, he said, did I go up to Jerusalem to them who were apostles before me, which, like I said in the last program now, that would have been the logical. Go back and ask the 12. Tell me everything about this Jesus that you know. But no, that's not God's way. So now God providentially gets him out of Damascus and evidently picks up with some kind of a supernatural way of taking him down into the desert of Arabia. See, reading on in verse 17. I did not go to them who were apostles before him, but I went into Arabia, returned again to Damascus, I think because that's where the primary trade routes were, from Damascus up over the Golan Heights, down around the north end of the Sea of Galilee, and down into what is present-day Megiddo, and then over the Mediterranean Sea, and down to Egypt. That was the major trade routes from the Far East, see? So that's why I think he goes from that desert experience in Arabia back to Damascus. All right, now then the next verse is what we have to do is just use common sense. It does not specifically say that he spent the 3 years in the desert, but it almost makes it sound like he spent the 3 years in Damascus. And let's read it so you'll know what I'm talking about. Verse 17, the last half, I went into Arabia, returned again to Damascus, and then after 3 years, I went up to Jerusalem to see Peter and abode in 15 days. All right, now what am I trying to do? There was a 3-year period of time there from the time he was let down in the basket until he finally goes back to Jerusalem by way of Damascus. Now, you got to know your Middle Eastern geography. Mount Sinai, where, again, I didn't take the time to do that right now. Turn on over to chapter 4 in Galatians. And here's where I get the scriptural concept that he went not just into the desert someplace, but that he went down to Mount Sinai. Otherwise, I don't see why the Holy Spirit led him to use the term right here just a couple chapters later. But in Galatians chapter 4, when he's speaking of the law and grace allegory between Isaac and Ishmael, he uses, verse 24, he uses this allegory to bring out what I think is a scriptural point. And that is in verse 25. For this Hagar, the mother of Ishmael, who in the allegory are the pictures of law, which was of the flesh. It was fleshly. It was powerless. Isaac, on the other hand, is the picture of the spiritual, where we are. All right? But that's not the point I want to make. I want to make the point of geography. For this Hagar is Mount Sinai, where? In Arabia. See? Mount Sinai in Arabia. Now, why would that be put in here if it was not a little feedback on what Paul is talking about, that he went into Arabia? And so I've taught it for years that I think the Lord led him down to Mount Sinai, which is in Arabia, and for 3 years he had a person-to-person relationship with Saul of Tarsus, unveiling all these things that had never been revealed before. And that's the whole object of Paul's doctrines, that they were never, ever revealed any other place in Scripture until God gave it to him. Now, I'm sure he didn't get everything in those 3 years, but he got enough that it set him apart from Judaism, and where he could make the statement in Romans 6, verse 14, what? You're not under law, you're under grace, see? All right, so now then, after these 3 years, it says he went up to Jerusalem. So now, the question comes every once in a while from the TV audience, well, did he spend the 3 years in Damascus? Well, I can't just adamantly say no way, because it doesn't speak of it that way, but logically, had Paul spent 3 years in Damascus, what would he have left behind? Evidence! There would have been congregations in that city, more than one. But were there? Not a one. Nothing. You never, ever in Scripture see that Paul or Saul left behind any kind of a group of believers in Damascus. So on that basis, I maintain, no, he didn't spend that 3 years in Damascus. He meant the 3 years in the desert in the presence of the Lord. And then I have another reason. You know, when Paul was in his ministry, especially amongst the Corinthians, they were always downgrading his authority, his apostleship. And what would they compare him? Well, we can believe Peter. We can believe Jesus, but who are you? Well, you see, with this 3-year experience behind him, I think he could come back and he says, well, sure, you had 3 years with the Lord, but so did I. And the Lord just leveled the playing field. So those are my reasons of assumption. Like I say, it's just something that I can't point and say, this is what the book says, like I normally do. But on the other hand, you got to figure some of these things out with common sense, that he did not spend those 3 years in Damascus for nothing, but he must have spent that whole 3-year time in the presence of the Lord, where he revealed unto him these glorious, glorious gospel of grace truths. All right, now then, I think we might as well finish the chapter here in Galatians 1, and then we're going to run back to Acts a minute. So verse 18 again. After 3 years, I went up to Jerusalem. Now, that'll fill the gap back there in 9 between 25 and 26. I went up to Jerusalem to see Peter and abode with him 15 days, but other of the apostles I saw none, except James, the Lord's brother. Verse 20, now the things which I write unto you, behold, before God I lie not. Afterwards I came to the regions of Syria and Cilicia, was unknown by face to the churches of Judea, those Jewish congregations, but they had heard only that he who persecuted them in the time past now preached the faith which he once destroyed. All right, now I'm going to go to the timeline up here for just a little bit and review this as well. From Abraham to Moses to David to the Babylonian captivities and the appearance of the prophets of Isaiah and Ezekiel and Jeremiah and Daniel and all the rest of them, leading us up to Christ's earthly ministry. Then we begin that 3 years. He's rejected. He's crucified. He's ascended back to glory. Now, so far as all of these prophecies were concerned, they were to expect shortly the tribulation to come in. That would trigger the second coming, and in would come all the fulfilled prophecies from back here in the Old Testament in the form of the kingdom.
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0: that the programs on our station are always not current, and therefore the books and tapes and things offered are not always available. 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
2: I grew up trying to be cool and hang out with the in crowd, so I would swear, smoke, and fight at the drop of a hat. When I was 13, my younger brother and I started taking boxing lessons. This led to my that I did most things in life. After taking one too many beatings in the ring, I got a job as an iron worker, learning to run the beams as a connector, sometimes 40 or 50 stories up. The secret was never look down, just straight ahead. Keep your eye on the end of the beam and your feet follow. After a while, it becomes second nature, a pattern. Unfortunately, that wasn't the only pattern I developed. After work, I would often stop at the bar and drink excessively, only to drive home drunk. And one night, I left the bar hammered as usual, and while driving home, hit a pedestrian police officer, killing him. I was charged with vehicular homicide and became despondent with grief and guilt. A man was dead because of me. I pled guilty and was sentenced to 2 years in jail. While there, I joined a group made up of guys who were involved in accidents where a life was lost. That led to a friendship with another inmate that encouraged me to read the Bible and explore a relationship with Jesus Christ. I did so, and this Jesus that healed the deaf and blind freed me of the guilt and grief that ensnared my heart. I'm Daniel Kross. If the Son, therefore, shall make you free, ye shall be free indeed.
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4: Welcome to our Tuesday's broadcast of the Gospel Truth. For the last week and then the first day of this week, I've been teaching from a teaching that I have, Lessons from Elijah. And this is a larger teaching than what I'm going to continue to do here on television. This coming Friday is going to be the end of this series. And what I've been doing basically is focusing on what is said right here in this little book, Welcome to Your Place Called There. We're offering this booklet as a free and postpaid gift to you if you'll request it. And I tell you, I have covered some very important, powerful things talking here about Elijah. For those of you that haven't watched the programs, I'd like to encourage you to go to our website, awmi.net, and you can look at the previous broadcast, because I've covered a lot of things that I hadn't got time to go back through. But real quickly, let me just say that the last few days, I have talked about when Elijah went to Zarephath and the Lord told him that there was a widow woman there that he had already spoken to about her sustaining him through this drought. Elijah had prophesied that there was going to be a 3.5-year drought over the nation. And the Lord told him that this widow was going to sustain him, and also that he was going to sustain her, that he would somehow or another multiply the food. So he went to Zarephath. He found this woman. He asked her for a drink of water. The woman started to go get it. But then he says, and also bring me something to eat. And she told him that she was down to her last little bit of oil, her last little bit of meal, and she was gathering 2 sticks so that she could just go cook it for her and her son. And after that, they had nothing left. In the natural, they were just going to die. And Elijah told her, he says, you give to me first, and then go fix for you and your son. And I tell you, there are so many people that get offended when ministers are receiving money from people, because you just think that all it is taking from them. But Elijah wasn't taking from this widow. He was giving to her. He went on to say in the 14th verse, this is 1 Kings 17:14, for thus saith the Lord God of Israel, The barrel of meal shall not waste, neither shall the cruse of oil fail until the day that the Lord sendeth rain upon the earth. So he gave her a promise. He gave her the Word of God, and if she would mix that Word with faith, this is what it says in Hebrews chapter 4, verse 2, that the Word preached unto them did not profit them, not being mixed with faith in them that heard it. So you have to mix the Word with faith. But if she would put faith in this Word that Elijah was giving from the Lord, then the promise was that she would not be without food through the entire drought. Did you know in the natural there was zero guarantee of any of this? But God had already prepared her heart. It says in that ninth verse that I have commanded a widow woman there to sustain thee. So this woman knew that somehow or another God was going to sustain her and she was going to sustain somebody else. And so this was a word from God. Elijah was not taking from her. He was giving to her. Man, that's awesome. You know, I mentioned earlier about one of our Bible college students that has been a major supporter of our ministry. They started their own business and they came and I prayed with them about it. And they have given a lot of money to us. But you know what? I'm not taking from them. I'm giving them an opportunity to sow seed into the gospel where that seed supernaturally grows and multiplies. And did you know that this couple has a business that actually is turning over $1 billion a year in gross sales? Now, that's not all profit, but nonetheless, $1 billion business. And I guarantee you, it's only been, I think, 12 years or something like that, a very short, relatively short period of time, and they are still in a growth process. They haven't maxed out at all. You see, if you understand that properly, I'm not taking from people. I'm giving people an opportunity to give to where that money comes back and blesses them. And I know that there's, you know, we reach people all over the world. We've got a lot of people that are, for whatever reason, you're just flipping the channels and you're seeing that and you're thinking, I'm just a typical preacher. All I'm doing is trying to get people to give. And you only see the money that you know is put in the bucket, that's lost. It just leaves your life. You don't see any return on it. You don't believe the scriptures about it'll be multiplied back. And so I'm sure that there's people watching this program who are nothing but critical and thinking I'm out to con people. You know, I don't know how in the world you accuse me of that, because I'm giving this away. We'll put out 50, 60 or 1,000 more of these things. And it costs me probably a minimum of $1.50 by the time you pay postage on this for each one of these things. And I'm going to give away 50 to 60, 70,000 of these free of charge. And then this larger book, we have a suggested donation. But did you know if a person sends anything and just makes an attempt, even if they don't give the suggested donation, we send the products to them. I've given away over 100 million free products. And that does not include our website, that everything on, not everything, but 90% of everything on our website is free. We have given away hundreds of millions of dollars worth of stuff. And yet there's people that'll listen to me and think all I'm doing is after your money. I don't know what I have to do to convince you. And I really am not responsible for convincing you. I'm just doing what God tells me to do. I'm telling you what the Word of God says. Elijah was not stealing from this woman. He wasn't taking this poor little widow woman's last little bit of food out of her mouth so that she could just die. He was giving to her. And if you understand it properly, this is your way out of poverty. This is your way out of welfare. This is your way out of having to be dependent upon other people and just always scrape and barely get by, is for you to start planting seed into the Word of God, into the kingdom of God. And as you sow, if you do it with the right attitude, you have the promise from Mark chapter 10, verse 30, that you will receive back 100 times what you give in this life. Not just in the one to come, but in this life with persecution, and then in the world to come, everlasting life. You will have people coming by your mansion in heaven thanking you for changing their life. So you'll reap 100-fold in this life in prosperity coming back to you, but in eternity, you'll be benefiting from the seed sown for the rest of eternity, people coming by your mansion. If you understand this properly, Elijah was not taking from this woman. And ministers have to get rid of this attitude that you're a beggar and you're begging people to give. You are giving people an opportunity for the greatest investment they've ever made in their life. You know, over in Mark chapter 10, let me just refer to this. I talked about some of these things a few weeks back, so I won't go into detail on this. But in Mark chapter 10, this rich young ruler came to Jesus. It says in verse 17, Mark 10, 17, "And when he was gone forth into the way, there came one running and kneeled to him and asked him, 'Good master, what shall I do that I may inherit eternal life?' And Jesus said unto him, 'Why callest thou me good? There is none good but one, that is God. Thou knowest the commandments. Do not commit adultery. Do not kill. Do not steal. Do not bear false witness. Defraud not. Honor thy father and mother.'" Why did Jesus mention the commandments? You can't get saved by keeping the commandments. First of all, nobody has ever kept all of the commandments. But even if you thought you could, it's only through faith in Jesus. It's not you doing something to make yourself worthy. Jesus died and bore your sin, and He makes you worthy by you just putting faith in Him. When you put faith in Jesus, He gives you His righteousness, not your self-righteousness. So why did Jesus mention the commandments? Because of the way this guy asked the question. He says, "What must I do to inherit eternal life?" He was saying, "What do I have to do?" Well, you either have to be perfect, which you can't be, or you have to accept salvation as a gift. And so he used the commandments to show this guy that, look, you can't earn it. You just need to humble yourself and receive it as a gift. And he answered and said unto him, "Master," remember Jesus said, "there's none good but one, and that is God. Why are you calling me good? Either call me God or quit calling me good." Well, he quit calling him good. He just said, "Master, all these have I observed from my youth." Then Jesus, beholding him, loved him. I want to emphasize this, that he didn't say this because he hated this guy, because he wanted to get rid of him. He said this because he loved him. "I'm saying these things because I love you and I'm trying to help you. And I know that there's just people that constantly take offense and think all ministers are after is their money and they're just manipulating people. I can't control what you think, but I'm telling you, I'm saying these things because I love you." Jesus, beholding him, loved him and said unto him, "One thing thou lackest. Go thy way, sell whatsoever thou hast and give to the poor, and thou shalt have treasure in heaven, and come, take up thy cross and follow me." And he was sad at that saying and went away grieved, for he had great possessions. Jesus asked this man to sell everything he had. He was a rich man. Did you know he didn't ask anybody else to do this? Zacchaeus was a very rich man, and Jesus didn't ask him for a penny. That's because Zacchaeus said, "If I've stolen anything from any person, I'm going to restore it sevenfold, and I will give." And he had already made the commitment in his heart to put God ahead of any of his money. But this young man, this rich young ruler, he was holding on to that money. Did you know he said he kept all the commandments? But the first commandment in Exodus chapter 20 is, "You shall have no other gods before me." This young man's money was his God. He trusted that money more than he trusted God. The tenth of the Ten Commandments is, "You shall not covet anything belongs to your neighbor." This man coveted money, which Colossians chapter 3, verse 5 says, covetousness is idolatry. So this man had broken the first and the tenth commandment and probably all of the commands in between. But he was deceived, and Jesus used money to show him that his heart wasn't right with God. And I'm saying this in love, just like Jesus said this because he loved him. I'm saying this just like Elijah, who said this to this woman, not because he was trying to take from her, he was trying to give to her. But I'm saying to you that if you aren't giving a tithe, and if you aren't giving as a New Testament believer even more than a tithe, if that was the Old Testament standard, I believe that what we have in the New Testament is far superior. We should be tithing, but we should be giving even more than that. And if you aren't doing that, I'm saying this in love, but it's because money has a hold on you. You have more trust in money than you have in God. And I know that's offensive to a lot of people, but it's the truth. And if you will humble yourself and receive the truth will make you free. The truth is, you've got to get a revelation on prosperity about giving. And money is something that, I don't know, it just seems like that the carnal person substitutes money, just like it says Colossians 3:5, that covetousness is idolatry. Covetousness is just wanting all of this for yourself, trusting in money and refusing to let it go. I'm telling you, if you are ever going to mature in the Lord, you are going to have to get beyond that. And so this is what Elijah was doing with this woman. He wasn't taking from her. He demanded a lot. He demanded that she give basically everything, just like Jesus told this rich young ruler, sell everything you've got and give it to the poor, then come follow me. Elijah was telling this woman, you take everything you've got and you put it in to making this cake for me. And then he gave her a promise. The barrel of meal would not waste and the cruse of oil would not diminish until the day that the drought was over. He gave her a promise. And look at this in verse 15. We're back in 1 Kings 17:15. She went and did according to the saying of Elijah. If you remember over here in 1 Kings 17:5, after the Lord told him to go to the brook Cherith, I have commanded the ravens to feed thee there. It says, so he went and did. If he hadn't have obeyed, if he hadn't have done what God told him to do, the provision would have been there, but he wouldn't have benefited from it because he wasn't all there. Likewise, the Lord had given supply. He had already commanded this supply upon this widow woman, but if she hadn't have done what Elijah told her to do, then it wouldn't have manifested. She could have died. You know, I am absolutely convinced that God has made promises to us. He has spoken to people, and there are people who have never seen the perfect will of God come to pass in their life, not because God didn't provide, but because they were too fearful to step out and to start trusting God. And so God was supplying, but His supply was sent there to where they were supposed to go, not to where they were. And I am absolutely convinced that there are people live and die never having seen God's perfect will for their life fulfilled. And they probably wanted it, and they prayed and asked God, oh God, help me to accomplish it. But they would not go and do. They wouldn't step out and take a step of faith. I'm telling you, I believe that God is speaking through me to people watching this program right now. And there are many of you that God has given you. You've got more revelation than what you've got obedience. You aren't obeying, and there's multiple reasons for it. You're afraid of failure. You're afraid that you aren't really hearing from God, and you are just taking the path of safety. You're refusing to step out. I believe that God had you tune in to this program today to just prod you and to tell you that you need to take a step of faith. You need to begin to believe God. If this woman hadn't gone and done what Elijah said, then that meal and that oil would not have multiplied. Her and her son would have died. Elijah would have been taken care of some way or the other. Let me just say it this way, that you know what? If people watching this program, and this isn't just for me, it's for any ministry or church or whatever, but if the people watching this program, if you don't give, God is going to take care of me. God is going to get my supply to me one way or the other. He chooses to use people, but He will find a way. I will go ahead and prosper. But there are people watching this program that God is speaking to you, and if you don't do what God tells you, you're going to miss out on all of the blessing that comes through being a part of this ministry. And again, I'm not the only ministry. I'm not saying you have to just give to me, but I'm saying you need to start giving to the kingdom of God, to your church, to other ministries that minister to you. And if you don't obey and if you don't do that, you are hurting yourself. You aren't hurting me. God is going to get His supply to me one way or the other. But God uses people. You know, back before I really got strong in this and began to understand the things that I've been sharing with you, I just hated receiving offerings. And I used to pray all of the time and say, God, why don't you just give me $1 billion and I'll put it in the bank and live off the interest and finance the ministry, and I just don't ever want to receive another offering. Why don't you just give me all of this supply? There's multiple reasons why it doesn't work that way, but the Lord showed me that He wants to bless people. And you know, if somehow or another He could just, you know, if I struck oil or something or came up with some new invention, and if I had all of the money that I needed so that I never needed anybody to give, which first of all, I just can't even envision that happening. I've got such a big vision. I need $1 billion to finish out the building on all of the things that we're doing. So I can't even imagine me getting enough money that I couldn't use it all. But even if that could happen, did you know what? I'd still be preaching these exact things. I'd still be encouraging you to give, because it's not what I need. You need this. This woman needed to give to Elijah. She needed to sow into him. And not only did this woman and her son live off of this, but let's just continue reading. In verse 16, it says, "And the barrel of meal wasted not, neither did the cruse of oil fail, according to the word of the Lord, which He spake by Elijah. And it came to pass after these things that the son of the woman, the mistress of the house, fell sick, and his sickness was so sore that there was no breath left in him. And she said unto Elijah, What have I to do with thee, O thou man of God? Art thou come unto me to call my sin to remembrance and to slay my son? And he said unto her, Give me thy son. And he took him out of her bosom and carried him up into a loft where he abode and laid him upon his own bed. And he cried unto the Lord and said, O Lord, my God, hast thou also brought evil upon the widow with whom I sojourn by slaying her son? And he stretched himself upon the child 3 times and cried unto the Lord and said, O Lord, my God, I pray thee, let this child's soul come unto him again. And the Lord heard the voice of Elijah, and the soul of the child came again unto him, and he revived. And Elijah took the child and brought him down out of the chamber into the house and delivered him unto his mother. And Elijah said, See, thy son liveth. And the woman said to Elijah, Now by this I know that thou art a man of God, and that the word of the Lord is in thy mouth is truth. So the reason I read all that is to say, not only did the Lord multiply the meal and the oil and sustain them food-wise, but she saw her son raised from the dead. Did you know this is the first instance of a person being raised from the dead in the Bible? At this time, there had never been another person raised from the dead. There was no precedent for this. It was unprecedented. There was no rule model to follow. There was no scripture like Jesus said, you go heal the sick, cleanse the lepers, raise the dead. There was no command from God and no promise that He had empowered anybody with this kind of power. Did you know how this happened? Because this woman had been sowing for it. And because she had sown physically, she had given food, God multiplied it back unto her in healing. Did you know all of us are in need of things from God? If it's not physical finances, well, then we need physical healing. We need emotional healing. We need relationships and things like that. And when you sow and give financially, you can reap this back in whatever form it is that you need. This woman didn't, you know, give the life of somebody. She just gave food, but she got her son raised from the dead because of it. So you can give financially, and that will come back unto you physically. It'll come back unto you mentally, emotionally. Man, this is powerful. This woman received a lot. But did you know none of this would have happened if she would have put herself first? Again, I refer to that verse that I've already quoted, Matthew chapter 6, verse 33, "Seek ye first the kingdom of God and His righteousness, and all of these things will be added unto you." Most people are not putting God first in their finances. That's why it's called first fruits, not last fruits, not leftover fruits, not if we have enough fruits. You need to put God first. If you would put first the kingdom of God, then God would bless you back financially, physically, like in this situation, for a healing and other things. And again, I know that there's people that'll criticize what I'm saying. You would have criticized Elijah. You would have told him, how dare you take that widow's last meal out of her mouth? And they would have blasted him. But he was helping this widow. He wasn't hurting her. I'm trying to help you, not hurt you. And I promise you, this is true, and it'll set you free. So I've got this larger teaching entitled Lessons from Elijah, and this goes through his entire life. I'm not going to do that on our program. We're going to end this teaching on Friday of this week. But then I also have this smaller teaching. This is just a little 50-page booklet entitled Welcome to Your Place Called There, and I'll give this to you free and postpaid and no strings attached to it. 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
5: Did you know that God created you for great things? 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

0: You were created with a purpose. Written in the heart of God, long before you were born. He is calling you to find it. You were born for such a time as this. To be a disciple, to leave this world behind and follow Him. You were designed for a destiny, one that only you can fulfill.
1: Go ye therefore and teach all nations, baptizing them in the name of the Father and of the Son and of the Holy Ghost. And lo, I am with you unto the end of the world.
0: We want to help you to be equipped and empowered to become a world changer.
1: I'd like to ask you to pray about becoming a partner with us. You know, our ministry is based in the United States, but we have 16 offices around the world. We've got around 70 Bible schools scattered around the world, and we actually reach more people outside of the U.S. than we do in the U.S., and we need partners to enable us to do that. Many of these nations that we're in really can't support the ministry themselves, and so we've been subsidizing it. But you know, as we continue to expand, we need people outside of the U.S. to become a partner. And so I'd like to encourage you to join with us. There are great benefits to you being a partner, not only in eternity, but here in this life. Mark chapter 10, verse 30 says that no man hath given up anything, house, father, mother, brother, sister, lands, for the sake of the Lord, but what he'll receive 100-fold in this life with persecutions and in the world to come everlasting.

0: on your investment. I believe that this is a good ministry. It'll touch you right where you are. And I encourage you to become a partner with us today and help us put the gospel out all around the world.
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2: Your most important organ. This is Ken Ham inviting your whole family to visit the Ark Encounter attraction. Your most important organ as an unborn baby is the placenta. This organ forms shortly after fertilization. The egg divides and one cell develops into the baby and the other becomes the baby's lifeline, the placenta. Now this organ immediately begins producing hormones so it can implant in the uterus and the baby can grow. It then serves as a filter allowing nutrients, gases and hormones to pass from the mother's blood to the baby's blood without the two ever touching. The placenta also serves as the baby's lungs, kidneys, liver, and digestive and immune systems. Wow, the incredible handiwork of our Creator.
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4: In Islam, God is the greatest possible being. 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
5: Cast yourself in. 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
7: We got breaking news. The judge in the correspondence dinner shooting apologizes to the assassin suspect.
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7: Welcome to Seculo. It is Tuesday, May 5th, 2026. Welcome to the show. We have a packed one coming for you. CeCe Howell's going to be joining us, give you an update of what's going on with the ACLJ's work in Pakistan. But with that, of course, we're going to cover what happened in Iran. There's some updates there, including a sinking of 7 small Iranian boats. We're going to discuss what that looks like in terms of, is the ceasefire over? Is it continuing on? President Trump has been speaking. He claimed that was only a skirmish, I believe was the word that they used.
9: Right.
7: But we're going to discuss that a little bit more at length. Also, you know, sometimes you think you've seen it all. But you had a situation where, you know, that suspected shooter who, you know, ran through the hotel, ended up canceling the White House correspondence dinner, shot Secret Service agent, allegedly, was arrested, has been held, and they've actually been holding him in pretty severe circumstances. They've been keeping him at essentially a suicide watch scenario. This is due to the fact that, you know, he had written what was could have at least been portrayed as a letter inferring that he would probably not make it through. So this is someone who they were concerned about. The judge was very upset with the conditions they were keeping him in and had to issue an apology. Didn't have to, decided he was going to issue an apology to him. My apology should be to you, sir. Whatever you've been through, I apologize for the prior week. He then later on said, you know, you drive someone crazy in this situation.

0: And then even referred back to, he doesn't remember people like the January 6th people getting treated this way, Will.
1: That's right. So what we're seeing here is now this judge, this is a magistrate judge in Washington, D.C., that has issued this apology in his courtroom yesterday and has ordered the government to provide an update on the condition of this attempted assassin, that fortunately no one was killed by this individual who wanted to take out as many Trump administration officials as he could, according to his manifesto, even told the FBI after he was taken into custody, I didn't expect to survive that. So the inference from both the manifesto and what he told the government was, I did not expect to be alive right now. Now he's facing attempted assassination charges, many other charges against him. The government put him on what you said, suicide watch, in protective custody, in a restraint that would not allow him to do something drastic so that he could face the U.S. justice system. And you now have this judge that is issuing apologies, very troubled, is asking for all this, wants a hearing on this. And we're starting to see, as you said, even the drawing this in and making it political.
0: That's the main
1: thing. By comparing it to saying, I didn't know of January 6th suspects that were held in the same condition. Those individuals were not attempting an assassination in that way. There were crimes that are, and people violate the law. There are different ways that people are held. And when you have someone that was attempting a mass shooting and survived it, that isn't the norm in this country.
0: Yeah, I mean, look, I understand the idea of treating everyone fairly and that we have a you know, justice system that is fair. No problem with that. But when you immediately start making it political, even if you disagreed, by the way, if you went in and said, the judge said, hey, I think that we have gone too far here, let's adjust this. There are ways to do that without just making it another political moment, which makes this judge seem biased. And here we are again, bias and leaning towards the support of the alleged shooter. I mean, we've seen the video footage. We know what happened here. We've seen the manifestos. Sure, you're innocent till proven guilty, but look, there's a reason he wasn't released on bail. Phone lines are open for you at 1-800-684-3110. 1-800-684-3110. What do you think about this situation? I would love to hear from you. And please don't call if you're just going to tell me, well, it's all fake and it's all a... Yeah, I don't want to hear that. What do you think about this actual situation that did happen? 1-800-684-3110. To Secula. We do have a bunch of lines open for you if you want to call in. 1-800-684-3110. Let me know in the comments also where you're watching from. If you're watching on YouTube, I'm going to ask you to hit that thumbs up and the subscribe button. Both of those really do help us out. Get some interactions going right now. I think there are certain words, honestly, that we may have said due to this person being on a certain kind of watch that may have thrown off YouTube's algorithm to share this show, and that is one of those words we're supposed to not say, and I realized that we said it. So I'm going to ask you to engage, get involved, so hopefully we get more people out there, more words are spread, because this is a ridiculous scenario where a judge to Cole Allen is sitting there and apologizing profusely, pretty much saying, you know, I should be the one apologizing to you for your conditions being kept. Of course, this is someone who is an alleged shooter. This is someone who did actually appear to shoot a Secret Service, and we know, we've seen the manifestos that were released, was going through person by person. We know who he was going after, Will.
1: That's right. And when you hear what the judge said, that he's very troubled by what the conditions are in which this individual, Cole Allen, is being held. It sounds like things have not been the way they're supposed to. These are all quotes from the magistrate judge. Now, I feel like there is a line that should be parsed out as well, where, yes, a judge does want to make sure that constitutional rights of those detained are being followed, that that they are afforded those rights that are guaranteed by the Constitution to individuals. But it's a different thing when the judge starts, one, making comparisons to other political cases that aren't apples to apples, that starts to look at an individual and is saying, I'm deeply sorry, has ordered the moving forward with a hearing on his conditions, even though his own attorneys said it wasn't necessary to do so. And when you hear also from, this is Judge Jeanine Pirro, who is the U.S. attorney for the Washington, D.C. district, says, welcome to Washington, D.C., where U.S. magistrate judge believes a defendant armed to the teeth and attempting to assassinate the president is entitled to preferential treatment in his confinement compared to every other defendant. When you start to look at this and think about the ridiculousness of how far this judge went in saying, you know, that making those comparisons between January 6th defendants, someone that maybe walked through an open door, you think of how many defendants there were in the cases, how aggressively the government prosecuted January 6th cases under the President Biden. You think of individuals that just went in, were having the full book thrown at them for a grand conspiracy against the government. And then you compare it to an individual whose own words were, I went there, I traveled across the country for the express purpose of doing this, of taking out as many people as I can. I did not expect to survive this ordeal. And then you also think about how almost rational we talked about, which was kind of the scary part of that manifesto, that it was so thought out in not just, I mean, obviously the individual is deranged to even think they could do this, but not in the way of just out there rationale.
0: We've seen many of these alleged assassins over the years who have released statements, or sometimes they're even just impossible to read, or they're conspiratorial, or they are, you know, mind control devices. They are talking about themselves as some sort of Jesus type figure. Like there's always something metaphysical or spiritual or mentally deranged. When you read his, it came off like somebody making jokes, having a good conversation. But when you actually, and being very specific, this wasn't someone who, of course, they are deranged. They're very sad that this is something they felt like they had to do. But this is not someone with a lot of issues like that. This is someone who clearly is very intelligent, was a smart person, who, you know, had many degrees, was an educator, who over the last few years clearly had a lot of issues with what was going on with the President of the United States in this administration. It is not unlike we have seen this happen to countless of others, just many of them haven't taken it quite this far yet. And look, we had a lot of calls coming in specifically about this now, and I want you to encourage you to call in as well at 1-800-684-3110. I think we got about three lines open. I want to go to Anne Marie, who's calling in South Carolina. Anne Marie, go ahead.
2: Hi. I just wanted to say that I think this judge should recuse himself. He's already proven himself biased by his statement. I think he's asking to be removed.
1: Yeah, well, and to that point, Anne Marie, he said he was concerned that the treatment of Cole Allen could lead the defendant to believe he's not getting a fair proceeding. There's also the flip side of that, of the appearance of the judge of, instead of calling balls and strikes as a judge should, but actually involving himself in a way that appears biased could make the entire trust in the judicial system have issues as well. So I think that while he is saying that he believes that he wants it to still appear fair, him introducing into his own language another political case, I think just goes to show that there is some sort of bias potentially there. And I think also when he made a broad statement about every single January 6th defendant, I don't think that the record necessarily could reflect that every single person was treated in a completely different way than this individual.
0: All it does is show that you're just comparing, well, you were against President Trump, they were for President Trump, therefore, you know, I feel for you because you are being unjustly treated because you were against President Trump. Let's not remember, you know, not forget that, you know, after January 6th, very quickly after Donald Trump was not the president of the United States anymore, about 15 days later. So the situation just again turns this all into some sort of political show. Now I'm looking at the comments right now, and I guess not unexpectedly, we have comments that are coming in from all sorts of political spectrums. But again, this is one of those topics which I feel like the conspiracy theories have run so wild. Now, look, you may say we live in a world where we do question everything, and it's understandable when you had situations where you feel like the government has lied to you or so on, where you will question everything that happens. But there's also things that are easily provable. I saw one comment that just came in that said, well, you know, Cole Allen was wearing an IDF sweatshirt. Yeah, we've seen that picture. You know what all the experts show? Yeah, he's missing a bunch of moles. His ear's wrong. Why? Because it's not real. And let's say he was wearing an IDF sweatshirt. You know who's also worn an IDF sweatshirt in his life? This guy right here. I have him in my closet. You know why? Because I visited Israel and you buy them. They're tourist items that you buy. And who knows what this guy's political thoughts are on Israel or where they were 20 years ago, where they are 10 years ago, where they are today. When you start putting all of these pieces together and think like you're some sort of, you know, expert and putting clues together and you're going to solve this mystery better than the experts, better than actual people working on it, it's where it becomes also dangerous on both sides of the aisle here. And I don't even know if these are aisles at this point. This is some sort of chasm of lunacy that we're having to deal with on a daily basis that I'm personally pretty sick of. I am sick of everything being blamed on Israel. I'm sick of everything being blamed on that everything is fake and that everything is some conspiracy theory. Look, there are some things that I understand have been proven true over time. And that does, like I said, make you question the reality of which you live sometimes. And I get that. I'm not saying there's no legitimacy to that. But there is not legitimacy to this situation. Look at the video. Look what we've seen. Look at his manifesto. You think that they hired a guy to go through all of this and then be arrested, treated poorly, then made into a political situation, then, of course, it became a conspiracy. You have Wolf Blitzer, you know, thinking he was getting shot. Like, this is just, you know, crazy that you think that this is where we are right now. You have another shooter who was captured yesterday in front of the White House. Are they all not real? All of this is a show. All of this is Israel working with the Americans. Come on, let's just, we got it. We got to be better than this.
1: Well, here's the problem with that, right? Is every single, not every single person.
0: I do see a lot of comments saying, like, I have an IDF shirt too. Yeah, a lot of us do.
1: Well, the hyperbole, I said every single person, but how quickly you saw people during the event of the White House Correspondents' Dinner say, fake. This is fake, right? And then the easy thing is, if it was fake, why did they catch the individual? There's going to be justice. There's going to be a trial if this person was a patsy or this was some fake thing. Why would someone agree to that? Then you have this judge saying, how dare you be making sure this person is protected that didn't expect to live through this situation. The government has had, in recent history, high-profile individuals detained heading to trial that didn't make it to trial. And what did that do? Create an entire cottage industry of conspiracy theorists that will not, no matter what is shown to them, no matter who they trusted before, will not believe when someone tells them the opposite of what the conspiracy theory tells them. So I think it is in the government's best interest that justice be served, that this person get to have a fair trial. And so protecting that individual in custody, if, heaven forbid, something did happen to that individual while in the custody of the government, those conspiracy theories would be turned into told you so's. And I think that's what another thing the government is trying to avoid here.
0: Yeah. All right. Hey, some phone lines are open. Maybe I've spurred some of your interest. 1-800-684-3110. We are seeing numbers bounce back a little bit, so I appreciate it. For those of you that are interacting and commenting in the chat right now, you know, again, I think we set up some red flags here, so I appreciate you doing that. If you are new to this show, I ask you to subscribe. If you've been here a while, though, just hit the thumbs up, shoot us a comment. Know that I really would appreciate that. Let us know where you're watching from if you don't have anything to say or to contribute to in terms of the content of the show. We got three lines open, 1-800-684-3110. Welcome back to Secula. We are going to be taking your phone calls and comments at 1-800-684-3110. That's 1-800-684-3110. Of course, we were talking about that judge who, you know, is really concerned and troubled over the living conditions of the alleged White House Correspondents' Dinner shooting. So, of course, that is what we're dealing with. But we do want to actually pivot a little bit. You know, that one is more of the political side of America right now. But worldwide, there is so much happening in terms of Christian persecution and worldwide religious freedom that the ACLJ focuses a lot of our team on. Sometimes it doesn't get as much airtime because we know it's not necessarily why you tune in each and every day. But I always want to make sure that we do spend an ample amount of time letting you know about the incredible work we're doing and the updates that are going on. Because when a lot of you support because of not just that we're bringing you a fun, entertaining, interesting news show every day, but because of the actual work that we're doing, whether that is here or abroad. And Will, I know you wanted to take from here. We're going to give a little update what's going on in Pakistan.
1: That's right. And I wanted to bring Cece on to talk about this as well, because I realized that when many times we bring up an individual client, like a couple weeks ago, we talked about that we received that letter from a client thanking the ACLJ for standing with them and just really even the joy in face of death row in Pakistan that we saw from that client as we continue to fight for their freedom. But as we are off air and we're talking with the attorneys and seeing all the work going on, sometimes it gets lost that we aren't showing you, the those that support us, the ACLJ champions and members, just how much this is. And it dawned on me that when we talk about an individual case in Pakistan, it may come across as we sit around waiting to get a client in Pakistan that we could maybe represent and try to help out. But we have this recent update, and this is an 8-page document of different cases that our office in Pakistan is currently working on and current clients. And this document for internal use has imagery and photos. Some of it we could not show on the broadcast. It's graphic. Some of it involves children that we are fighting for. And it just goes to show that sometimes maybe people don't realize that this is a full office. This is a full operation in Pakistan, constantly fighting for those that without something like the ACLJ's office there, they would have no one to stand up for them and try to defend them.
3: Yeah, the Organization for Legal Aid is the ACLJ office in Pakistan. So it is a functioning law office. We have attorneys, we have investigators, and really OLA has risen to the top. You know, Christians are the minority in Pakistan, and our law office there has risen to the top as being one that will defend Christians. And like you said, we have right now 6 blasphemy cases. Actually, we won in March where the judge dismissed the case. So we have still 5 pending cases, and 4 of them are on death row. We have 5 sexual assault cases, and some of those involve girls as young as 7. And so, and then we have 7 murder cases. And I'll explain that a little bit more. In Pakistan, you don't just have a prosecutor. The victims actually can have attorneys that help prosecute the case. And this is very important, especially when Christians are the victims. So when you have these sexual assault cases, when you have these murder cases where a Christian has been murdered or attacked and is the victim, a lot of times the perpetrators never are brought to justice. But here's where the OLA steps in, and we help the prosecutor prosecute these cases, and we are very successful on that. We make sure that the perpetrators that have murdered people, that have committed crimes against Christians, that they are actually held accountable. And so that is what's going on a daily basis in Pakistan. We are constantly getting new clients because as the OLA's reputation rises, especially in the Christian community, when Christians are harmed, they immediately reach out to the OLA, and there's no charge, just like the ACLJ, there's no charge to these people at all.
1: And I think, once again, Logan, when you think about that, that many times we talk about the urgency of some of these death penalty cases, that it is an individual that is being charged with this blasphemy charge and put on death row and languishing there, facing a hanging by the government for their crimes against the government or against Islam or another religion when they have these blasphemy cases. But in reality, even that other side, when we defend and we help out get justice for victims, because they are looked down upon in the society, and when they are the minority in the society, that it doesn't just bring change and justice for that individual, but it puts people that may think they can get away with those crimes on notice, that normally they wouldn't have someone to stand up and help fight it. But when there is an organization like us there, that brings change also.
0: And I think you need to understand that when you do support the work of the ACLJ, it does go in to different places. There's the European Center, there's the ACLJ in Jerusalem, there's our work in Pakistan. It's not just, though the primary work is the work that's happening here in the States. There are all these other options because we need to have those offices. Like you said, religious freedom isn't just being persecuted. It's actually being persecuted a lot more and a lot more egregiously in other areas of the world. And thankfully, we have a far enough reach. And honestly, people like you that support a big enough audience to where we are able to fund these offices all over the planet.
3: Yeah, and I would say you hear more about Christian persecution. You know, now we even have celebrities talking about the Christian persecution that's happening in Nigeria. And I would like to credit our office a lot for that, because for decades, we have been pushing this issue of what is going on across the world, right, and how Christians are targeted around the world, specifically and only because of their faith. And so I think some of the things that we've seen with Nigeria putting on the country of particular concern list, you know, I want to take some of that credit, because again, we have been doing this for decades, and now finally the world is listening.
0: That's right. And look, we have a lot of you watching right now, and I appreciate it. Look, we just got out of a Double Your Impact drive and a Double the Difference drive, but I want you to know that the ACLJ work continues on. It's not just in these big fundraising months. 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And they're free. You can just be a part of them. 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Just go to aclj.org/sign right now. If you do that, you can sign our petition right now, whether that is the work that we are doing for religious freedom here in the States, including in Colorado and New Jersey, all these different places. And of course, there is all of our work overseas. And look, as I told you, it's not necessarily the easiest thing to come on here and talk about. These are very serious issues. These are very dark issues. They involve a lot of pain for people who are just trying to live, their own faith. But we have an incredible team that's able to work with them and work all over the world. 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
0: Welcome back to Seculo. We do have a few lines open. You can give me a call. I would love to hear from you at 1-800-684-3110. We're going to start off with a call here in just a second. But for those who are just joining us, we need to reset a little bit. We are talking about the judge who was apologizing to who? To that White House correspondent's attacker. He said, your living conditions are not great. I don't remember any January 6er being treated as poorly as you've been treated. Immediately decided to make it a political moment. And you may agree or disagree on the way that our prisoners or the way that people are arrested are treated. Again, I got no problem with opening up that conversation. I think there is a big conversation to be had about that. But this is not that situation. And if it was, politicizing it, deciding to create some sort of line politically and separating people is not exactly going to win you any favors. We do have a phone call coming in from Kim. I want to take Kim's call. Kim, you're on the air. Watch it on YouTube.
5: Hi, thank you. I just wanted to mention I'm an attorney. I have practiced in criminal law. What concerns me here is the fact that I think this issue can cause people's eyes to glaze over a little bit. I think this judge has crossed a separation of powers issue here and done a bit of an end run trying to go to the media instead of addressing it through proper analysis. And, you know, maybe the end result is what this judge has said, but I sure wish the public and citizens were educated a little bit more on assessing things that way instead of in an inflammatory way.
0: Well, in many ways, Kim, it's like they're trying to get people on the side of the attacker.
1: Right.
0: And I don't even say that flippantly. You know, we've seen these people become heroes and, you know, martyrs. We've seen this happen over time and time again, where you have, because they're against the president, because they're against an administration, all of a sudden they're held up as some sort of political hero, or you have the Luigi Mangione, where it's like right. They become almost
1: folk heroes.
0: Yeah,
1: kind of, in a
0: cartoon
1: way.
0: Characters that we somehow are praising in this country. It's a really odd time. Again, these are people that wanted to cause, within Luigi's situation, did in cold blood, murdered somebody. Then we have this situation where there was an attempt on not just taking out the president of the United States, but the entire cabinet in one fell swoop.
1: Well, and I think one thing to rely on here as well is that this is the magistrate judge. This won't be the judge that oversees the actual criminal case against this individual. So the magistrate judge assists the federal court judges in preliminary issues, maybe smaller issues. That's why this is before the magistrate judge right now, when it talks about the initial pleadings, the confinement, the bail issues. Any of those things are going before the magistrate judge first. So this individual, this judge, is getting his two cents in while he can, but eventually, and even to the callers that said, you know, are you going to recuse yourself, or should he recuse himself? At the end of the day, this will be handed off to a federal district court judge for the criminal portion of this. So this individual will not be overseeing the full trial, which probably also gives him more leeway to make these types of statements.
0: Yeah, to make some sort of political statement. Look, we only got a minute left in this segment. When we get back, we're also going to give you an update. What's going on in Iran? There was what the president, I think, called a skirmish.
1: Yes.
0: That happened. We'll break on that down and what that looks like. Is the ceasefire over? Pete Hegseth doesn't think so. But it depends, I guess, again, just like war, how you define it. We'll keep that discussion going. If you have a question or comment related to our current situation in Iran, you can call in as well, or any of the topics that we're talking about over the last few days. 1-800-684-3110 to be on the air today. I do want to encourage you, if you are watching right now and you're enjoying this show, give us a call. This back half, I always like to take as many calls as I can. Right now, I'll be honest with you, we got a bunch of lines open. So if you ever wanted to be on the air, this is the time to do it. 1-800-684-3110. I can see Will say, don't encourage.
1: I'm not saying, go for it. Today, I'm here for it.
0: All right. Be kind to the phone screeners. That's what I always say. Because if you're not, then you won't make it up. Of course, ACLJ champions, those who give on a monthly basis, they get popped up to the front of the line. So make sure if you are a champion that you let our phone screeners know. You can become a champion right now and then you can immediately get jumped to the front of the line if you just sign up today. ACLJ.org. We'll be right back.

0: what's going on in Washington, D.C. Then we kicked it over to Pakistan, and now we're going to discuss a new update in Iran. Now, of course, this is on the current situation or the current ceasefire that is going on in Iran. The president has been, let's say, teasing the end of that, and maybe that a new war, if you will, a new battle will begin. And there was some updates and at least some firepower overnight.
1: That's right. So in that Project Freedom that we talked about yesterday, where the United States Navy is assisting ships to go in and out of the Strait of Hormuz in the furtherance of keeping that strait open, we did see some shots being fired by the Iranians. However, we took out seven of their fast boats yesterday with strikes. That is, the smaller boats are able to get up and kind of harass the ships going
0: like
1: through,
0: speedboat?
1: Fire on them. Yeah, yeah. Think speedboat, smaller craft that's quick and able to get to the ships quickly. And then also they have, a lot of times they have artillery on them. They sometimes use them as boarding vessels. But that is kind of the situation that the Iranian Navy is left with at this point.
0: I think of the Sea Screamer, Panama City. That's what I'm thinking of. Yellow
1: right.
0: boat. But if that's run by Iranian military
1: not
0: officials.
1: Not for a joyride. That is,
0: I mean,
1: for,
0: I've been on it. It's not the most joyous of rides.
1: I mean, that's the purpose of it, though.
0: It's pretty terrifying.
1: So the president also told Fox News that Iran will be blown off the face of the earth if it targets U.S. ships in the Strait of Hormuz. All the while, the Secretary of War
0: also
1: says...
0: Also sounds like something I would say on a trip to Panama City Beach, Florida.
1: Yeah.
0: I would put out, I will blown off the face of the earth.
1: This is all at the same time that the Secretary of War, as well as the Chairman of the Joint Chiefs, have said that these attacks by the Iranians are more nuisance attacks.
0: Yeah.
1: They don't raise to the level of restarting hostilities, saying the ceasefire is still intact. I think that also helps out with the whole War Powers Act discussion.
0: They say, so who was doing, like, who are on these Sea Screamers? Like, who's out there
1: who's on
0: doing
1: screamers?
0: This? Like,
1: the Iranians. They're
0: just
1: Iranians.
0: Generic Iranians?
1: I mean, they're part of their military.
0: Okay,
1: their
0: that's
1: naval.
0: What I'm more asking.
1: Yeah.
0: Like, these not pirates.
1: I said their navy has been reduced to just the Sea Screamers.
0: Just the Sea Screamers.
1: As you, some would say.
0: Yeah.
1: But I want to play this because I think this will get us some phone calls for the final
0: I sure
1: segment.
0: Hope so.
1: But this is
0: if
1: a
0: not,
1: reporter.
0: We'll be filibustering.
1: Apparently from the Daily Caller that asked this during a Pentagon press conference about some concerns about mines and other issues potentially in the Strait of Hormuz, and you hear a response from both the Chairman of the Joint Chiefs as well as the Secretary of War. Let's play Bite 10.
2: Are there still concerns about mines in the Strait, and can you kind of clarify these reports of kamikaze dolphins that we've heard about?
3: I haven't heard the kamikaze dolphin thing. It's like sharks with laser beams, right?
4: And I can't confirm or deny whether we have kamikaze dolphins, but I can confirm they don't.
1: You know
0: news. You know where you see dolphins, Will? When you're on the Sea Screamer.
1: 100%. They're in the Gulf. Right?
0: So I feel
1: Gulf
0: like this is all coming to... this was not planned. This is... So we're talking about a very similar situation.
1: Right.
0: A similar amount of chaos that happens in the Gulf Coast of Florida that does also in the Straits of Hormuz. I could kind of picture it now. But why did this even come up? Are there reports of dolphins?
1: Here's what I don't know.
0: And of course, the dolphins with laser beams, that's from that's Austin Powers reference.
1: Right.
0: But
1: credit to the Chairman of the Joint Chiefs, Raising Cane, he got the reference pretty quick.
0: Well, I mean, okay, the movie was 30 years ago now. He was
1: right.
0: a young man
1: but
0: then.
1: But also, do you expect that? Well, first of
0: his
1: all.
0: His name is Raising Cane.
1: Okay.
0: Okay.
1: Do you expect that in your press briefing at the Pentagon?
0: At this point?
1: Yes. Now
0: yes.
1: you do.
0: It does, but this is a real threat.
1: Here's the problem, okay?
0: Who asked that question?
1: It was a reporter from the Daily Caller.
0: Okay, which is a legitimate source.
1: Yeah.
0: I mean, more than, this isn't like just some...
1: They're asking about kamikaze dolphins.
0: But this isn't even like TMZ or something. This isn't some like... entertainment blog.
1: Right. They were, and also they were in the Pentagon press briefing. To me, the individual reporter asking about that, and I don't know where it came from, because I have a lot of weird things in my algorithm on my internet, and I hadn't seen this until I saw the response from the Secretary of War. So apparently there is a concern, and I want to know, have you seen this? Have you seen this report that there are kamikaze dolphins in your algorithm? Call us, 1-800-684-3110.
5: Weaponized dolphins?
1: That is what it would infer.
5: Because if not, they're just dolphins with attitude. Like, they're just ramming.
1: Well, you know, kamikaze does infer they are going to no longer be a part of their arsenal afterwards.
5: These are but could they just be just real aggressive dolphins? These are IRGC dolphins that are just intense.
1: That's well, we hear from the Secretary of War, they do not have them.
5: They don't have
1: them.
5: We may
1: or may not.
5: Yeah, I'm sure that there's a whole division. Like, there's that. I'm sure there's like termites that have weaponry. There's a lot of things that go on in the American. You know, we're talking about conspiracy theories, Will, and how I was sick of them. I'm glad y'all decided to bring this to my attention.
1: But that being said, this isn't that far-fetched. We know that Russia has trained spy dolphins. The United States has as well. There are entire programs, because they are highly intelligent creatures, that they have been used for espionage. So the kamikaze part in war, I don't know that we have seen before. However, we do know that there are highly trained dolphins. There are dolphins that have appeared places that they shouldn't be as well, with cameras on them. These are not far-fetched conspiracy theories. These are documented things.
5: This is where we've come to Tuesday, at the end of the show. This is usually a Friday show.
1: It
5: Friday
1: show
5: is usually when we got low calls and they're like, throw out the kamikaze dolphins. But today, on a Tuesday, we decided, because Will and I messed up the algorithm in the first segment.
1: That was on us. We didn't think it through.
5: It's on us. Yep. We used words you're not supposed to use.
1: YouTube is listening.
5: And then CeCe came in. I feel like we used even more words you can't say. And it just has just been a show of how to mess with the YouTube algorithm. So to our social media team, much like the judge had to apologize, I'm going to say, you know, whatever you've been through, I apologize for this show. Because this show, you need to take this one out of your record, because it doesn't reflect it. Phone lines are open. We got a couple people calling in now. 1-800-684-3110. If you want to be on the air today, I'd love to hear from you. You can talk about kamikaze dolphins if you want, but really, let's talk maybe we go a little bit broader. What do you think about this? What about the sort of skirmishes that are happening in Iran? Obviously, we have to fight back if these kind of moments happen, if there are ships that are just there to cause chaos and war. Now, again, it's saying who broke the ceasefire at that point. I think that's even a discussion as well.
1: Well, and what we saw is that actually from the very beginning of the ceasefire, Iran continued to launch drones and missiles at Gulf nations.
5: Nudging.
1: So I think if anyone has not really lived up to the ceasefire, it's been Iran the entire time. Now, the United States has actually shown a lot of restraint during the ceasefire, affording Iran the opportunity to meet with the vice president of the United States in Pakistan. I mean, these were historic moments. And once again, we saw that the people in charge, whomever they may be in Iran, did not have the ability to really get across that finish line. We saw yesterday, as we talked about, the Iranians putting forward a 14-point plan that basically said, give us everything we want, and we are not even going to go near the nuclear issue with you in these discussions. Oh, and by the way, America, you have a 30-day deadline. That is a regression from where the talks were. And the Iranians, I feel like, thought that they had a moment that they could do this, or at the same time, it is just so chaotic that they are really unable to cobble together a plan to get themselves out of this. You see that they are wanting to do these attacks, but they still either do not have the capacity or the craziness or courage, however you want to define it, to move forward and try to do full-on attacks. They are quickly wiped out with their fast boats. They are taken out by the American military. And the strikes that they have done on these other nations are pushing people like the UAE to talk about moving forward and them maybe just joining their own fight against Iran without even the United States having to re-engage in these issues.
5: I'll be honest with you, Will. I caught about 20 seconds of that, and my mind just went right back to the kamikaze dolphins, and I kept just trying to picture it, what this looked like, what it could be, and I realized I'm not comprehending what Will's saying right now, because I can't get my head out of, like, I need to put it in ChatGPT and say, if you had to say, what would this look like? Because I have so many different visuals, many of them fine, many of them offensive.
1: Well, one of the people on our video team actually sent me an image. I'll show it to you during the break.
5: It's an off-camera one? This is like, you know.
1: No, we may be able to show
5: sure?
1: it.
5: It's like what's in Pulp Fiction in the chest.
1: Never
5: know.
1: Stick around. Call us also if you want to talk about Kamikaze Dolphins, if you want to talk about the state of the Iranian war.
5: They don't.
1: Or
5: they
1: if
5: don't.
1: You want to
5: I'm
1: talk about this judge in D.C., 1-800-684-3110.
5: Adios, knuckleheads.
1: Well, it is Cinco de Mayo, so.
5: Oh, that's good. He was appropriate.
1: Yeah, right.
5: Do you want to talk about Cinco de Mayo? The history of it. You know what? Will is actually very knowledgeable on the history of Cinco de Mayo. He knows all the history, the war that led us here, all the things as we do as we celebrate our heritage, our Mexican heritage for our friends and family who are here. You know, it's a good thing. So we'll talk about that when we get back, too. I know that Will knows so much about it. Phone lines are open for you, 1-800-684-3110. Again, I'd love you to be on the air. And support the work of the ACLJ while you're at it by signing our petition today at aclj.org. Again, a bit more serious of a topic, but, you know, supporting religious freedom across the world. We'll be right back.

0: Welcome back to Seculo. Last chance to have your voice heard on the air today. I don't know if you want to be associated with this show. I think this could be the episode where people go, you know what, Logan, you've asked me to call in, and I've said,
1: no, thank you.
0: Not today. Not the day where they're discussing. First, the first segment, Logan called us all out for being conspiracy theorists. Second segment, third segment, we're talking about extreme persecution going on overseas. And then somehow it devolved into kamikaze dolphins. And a very long discussion about the comparison of Panama City Beach, Strait of Hormuz, the sea screamers, and the sea screamers, which is a speedboat, by the way, you can ride, right. Tourist attraction, done it many times.
1: It's like a cigarette boat that's real fast, but for a bunch of people.
0: Yeah, it's like a...
1: That's a good way to say it.
0: Yeah, it's a lot of people, like too many people.
1: Yeah, really. Like looks dangerous, actually.
0: Yeah, like it's rows of people. It's like a bus. On sea, fast. But it goes real, real fast, and you scream, and that's probably what was going on. Also,
1: I mean, I was seeing if it still existed.
0: It exists.
1: I know, and I was seeing if it's still around.
0: Well, it's thriving
1: and
0: business.
1: You can specifically get the dolphin cruise.
0: I know. That's what I'm saying. The comparisons are there.
1: Unbelievable.
0: I mean, look, if y'all are listening and you're part of, let's say, maybe you run the Sea Screamer and you're looking for an investor. I'm always looking for new things to invest in. I would love to have a partial stake. When some people are like, "What do you do for a living?" I'm like, "You know, the Sea Screamer." Yeah, I own a third of it.
1: The whole third.
0: Okay, maybe 30. Let's go 3%. We'll okay. 3% is where I'm at. That's a little bit closer. I mean, I don't know what it costs to invest in this, but, you know, I am a fan. There used to be a big pirate ship restaurant right outside. It was an old wooden building in the 60s, so it...
1: Those were great, though. Those were pretty bad.
0: Okay. Spring Break 97 was not kind to it. Saw Pauly Shore there once. 1-800-684-3110. We had a bunch of calls come in, so we're going to see if they play by the rules here, if we get some good ones up on the air, because I would love to hear from you. And again, a lot of you are having fun in the comments, and I appreciate that. Today's a little different, I understand. We are just having a little bit of fun here because... Look, sometimes you can't be that serious. Look, President Trump also restored the presidential fitness test today.
1: Another thing
0: me and President Trump disagree on the most is the presidential fitness test. Look, I understand why it's probably good for kids. If you thought about the day that I hated the most in my childhood, I had to like pick a day. It would be the days we had to do the presidential fitness test. I was not the greatest, Will, at things like a three-legged race or even a 55, how many yard dash? 40-yard dash?
1: 40-yard dash is the standard that most people
0: I think that's what we were doing.
1: Right.
0: And then you have to run a mile at the end?
1: So here's what's interesting about you today and that this was restored.
0: I think
1: one,
0: you have
1: it,
0: just...
1: It will not affect you.
0: Children?
1: But it doesn't affect you specifically. But it's something that you have such disdain for. Yeah. And, you know, first we saw the wave of the, you know, fake conservatives that were just real anti-Semites that turned against the president.
0: This is mine.
1: And now, all of a sudden, we've lost Logan because he brought back something you cannot stand, and that is the presidential fitness test.
0: And the irony is you who's running it is Triple H.
1: And which should be
0: the
1: thing that gets you on board the most.
0: Hunter Hearst Helmsley, Paul Levesque, the WWE head of creative. And I love as y'all know, I'm a big wrestling fan. So this checks every box that I could love, except for the one where I have to do a pull-up. You know, or anything like that.
1: Did they add to it potentially, like, you know, spraying water out of your mouth, like Triple H would
0: maybe
1: do?
0: Try that.
1: Because they had that video where he walked out of the Oval Office and did that.
0: I feel like
1: one of the greatest days in American history.
0: I feel like at the end they would also be like, "And here's a free certificate for a pizza or something." Like there was always like a payoff at the end.
1: They're bringing back Book It.
0: Are they?
1: Yes. Like the world is healing.
0: No, that part I'm for.
1: Right.
0: I'm for books for pizza way more than I am for running for health. For children's health. I don't think I take the call. Tell Jamal I appreciate his call, but I don't think we can take it on air, but it's very funny. Phone lines are open for you. For Jamal. Oh, it's very funny. See if he has another cool comment that maybe we could take on the air. I've lost it, Will. To quote, we have lost the plot here.
1: That's right. I mean, really, this doesn't happen often. Some days, though.
0: Some days.
1: Some days it does happen. Once again, I did see a comment on Rumble that was bringing up that if you joined because of the title, the title is about the magistrate judge in D.C. that apologized to the suspect detained.
0: We got 3.5 minutes. I'm going to let Will just tell you this story once again, because we got 3.5 minutes and there are people who are just joining us now and I feel bad for them. So Will, just give us the recap. And then I'm going to close this out.
1: Yeah, this magistrate judge in Washington, D.C., issued an apology in court to the individual Cole Allen, who is the suspect in the attempted assassination of the president and other administration officials at the White House Correspondents' Dinner. This is because the individual was placed in certain protective custody to be able to protect him to get to a trial. The FBI was concerned in some of the statements he made about saying, I did not expect to live through this. And also when you read the manifesto that was sent to his family and friends, it did lend to think that he thought this was a mission he was going on that he would not return from. The judge decided to apologize to the defendant.
0: Which I would like to do to our audience today.
1: And also went into different levels of trying to compare it to January 6th and the way some of those political detainees were held. At the end of the day, I did see a comment I wanted to reiterate. This is the magistrate judge, where it is concerning whenever you start to see the judge make it political in a situation like this. However, it will go to a district court judge who will preside over the actual case. This judge is just handling the initial pleadings and things of that nature.
0: All right, we made it here, folks. Look, I'm sorry if you're on hold right now. Some of you have been on hold. I don't know what happened with line one here. They've been on hold for 8 minutes, but they never got screened. I'm sorry about that. Call me back tomorrow. I'll do my best to get to you. I appreciate everyone who joined us today. Look, I know today's show went a little off the rails. I'm going to apologize ahead of time, but we are doing important work, regardless of what you, if you just heard this last segment, you've thought, no, you're not. I promise you that we are. We are doing really amazing work. Our team is the best of the best. So I encourage you to go to aclj.org. Just spend some time there. Look at some of the great content we have there. There's some really great stuff happening on our website. Articles, news releases, video clips. We create a lot of content intentionally with the idea that we can share this content, that you can take this and play it for your friends or send it to your friends and making sure that they get informed on what is happening around the world and from a perspective and a point of view that you can also agree on. And right now we have a petition today. We know this petition is specifically about Christian faith in America. We have seen a big uptick in a lot of the work the ACLJ has done. It goes back to sort of the stuff we used to do 30, 40 years ago in terms of supporting the rights of Christians throughout the country, whether they want to start a Bible club in school, whether they want to be a teacher who wants to pray. All these things that were settled law that we had handled, a church that wants to operate, you know, rent out a space in a school. All these things are, again, settled law, but, you know, a whole generation has grown up, and now we're having to re-educate, re-inform, and often re-litigate a lot of this. And you can get involved right now, and all I'm asking you to do is sign the petition. Let's go to aclj.org today, aclj.org/sign. 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It's a lot more fun at aclj.org. We will talk to you tomorrow on Seculo. We'll be back live 12 to 1 p.m. Eastern time.
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5: June 2nd, a true relationship. One of your friends tells you they know a much-revered Hollywood celebrity. Your friend is shy about proving their relationship, but they eagerly regale you with stories of the time the two of them have spent together. Are you skeptical? Maybe it's because most people enjoy the idea of being friends with a celebrity. But the real test is whether the celebrity knows them. This relationship is the same in our Christian lives. Many people claim to know Jesus and even try to prove it with their actions, but is it real? Today we'll hear from Fred Zeb, a man who carried on the life of a Christian until a jarring circumstance made him face the facts. He's here to share his true story on this Unshackled Daily Devotional.
6: It happened early one morning on my way deer hunting. I saw a young woman sitting on a bridge, ready to jump. I drove on without stopping, and guilt plagued me the rest of the day. Back home, I called the sheriff and learned that she was okay, but my heart was still troubled. What is the point of living? For years, I had lost myself in overtime at work. I barely had time for my wife and kids. No time for God at all. I was intolerant of Christians who tried to tell me about Jesus, including my neighbor, a co-worker and supervisor. After I drove by that girl on the bridge, though, I wondered. Something was missing. I became aware of God while deer hunting. The beauty of nature and the awesome order of the physical world made me realize the truth. Seeing another person so desperate made me realize I had nothing to offer. I didn't know God, even though I was an elder in the church we attended. I talked with everyone, including the pastor. I read the Bible and went to a men's retreat. Then I went home to the chapel one night and asked Christ to be my Savior. I wept with joy as I discovered the reason for living. To share God's love with others.
5: Jesus said in Matthew chapter 7, verses 22 and 23, "Many will say to me in that day, Lord, Lord, have we not prophesied in thy name? And in thy name have cast out devils? And in thy name done many wonderful works? And then will I profess unto them, I never knew you. Depart from me, ye that work iniquity." Friend, the truth is, we can perform incredible acts of service that look very Christian, while our hearts remain far from God. Just because we can imitate the lingo, attitude, and behavior of a Christian does not mean we are saved. We are saved when we recognize Jesus as our Savior and gratefully commit our lives to Him. Only then, by entering into this relationship, can we be sure Jesus will know us on the day of judgment? 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
7: Chapter 4. Beloved, believe not every spirit, but try the spirits whether they are of God, because many false prophets are gone out into the world. Hereby know ye the Spirit of God. Every spirit that confesseth that Jesus Christ is come in the flesh is of God, and every spirit that confesseth not that Jesus Christ is come in the flesh is not of God. And this is that spirit of Antichrist, whereof ye have heard that it should come, and even now already is it in the world. Ye are of God, little children, and have overcome them, because greater is he that is in you than he that is in the world. They are of the world, therefore speak they of the world, and the world heareth them. We are of God. He that knoweth God heareth us. He that is not of God heareth not us. Hereby know we the spirit of truth and the spirit of error. Beloved, let us love one another. For love is of God, and everyone that loveth is born of God and knoweth God. He that loveth not knoweth not God, for God is love. In this was manifested the love of God toward us, because that God sent his only begotten Son into the world that we might live through him. Herein is love, not that we loved God, but that he loved us and sent his Son to be the propitiation for our sins. Beloved, if God so loved us, we ought also to love one another. No man hath seen God at any time. If we love one another, God dwelleth in us, and his love is perfected in us. Hereby know we that we dwell in him and he in us, because he hath given us of his Spirit. And we have seen and do testify that the Father sent the Son to be the Savior of the world. Whosoever shall confess that Jesus is the Son of God, God dwelleth in him and he in God. And we have known and believed the love that God hath to us. God is love.

0: Love casteth out fear, because fear hath torment. He that feareth is not made perfect in love. We love him because he first loved us. If a man say, I love God, and hateth his brother, he is a liar. For he that loveth not his brother whom he hath seen, how can he love God whom he hath not seen? And this commandment have we from him, that he who loveth God love his brother also.
1: Psalm 132. Lord, remember David and all his afflictions, how he sware unto the Lord, and vowed unto the mighty God of Jacob, Surely I will not come into the tabernacle of my house, nor go up into my bed. I will not give sleep to mine eyes, or slumber to mine eyelids, until I find out a place for the Lord, an habitation for the mighty God of Jacob. Lo, we heard of it at Ephratah. We found it in the fields of the wood. We will go into his tabernacles. We will worship at his footstool. Arise, O Lord, into thy rest, thou and the ark of thy strength. Let thy priests be clothed with righteousness, and let thy saints shout for joy. For thy servant David's sake, turn not away the face of thine anointed. The Lord hath sworn in truth unto David, he will not turn from it. Of the fruit of thy body will I set upon thy throne. If thy children will keep my covenant and my testimony that I shall teach them, their children shall also sit upon thy throne forevermore. For the Lord hath chosen Zion. He hath desired it for his habitation. This is my rest forever. Here will I dwell, for I have desired it. I will abundantly bless her provision. I will satisfy her poor with bread. I will also clothe her priests with salvation, and her saints shall shout aloud for joy. There will I make the horn of David to bud. I have ordained a lamp for mine anointed. His enemies will I clothe with shame, but upon himself shall his crown flourish.
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4: Hello, my friend. Welcome back to Fresh Oil. I'm Pastor Keith, your host, and today we're in a series that I've entitled The Letters No One Preaches, spending time in the short, overlooked letters that are tucked into the back of your New Testament. Yesterday, we opened 2 John, and we talked about the tension between truth and love, and how those two things have to live together in the life of a healthy church. Today, we're going one book further, and we're opening 3 John. Now, 3 John is the shortest book in your entire Bible. It's only 15 verses long. You can read it in less time than it takes to brew a cup of coffee. And because it's so short, and because it reads almost like a personal note rather than a theological letter, it tends to get passed over entirely. But I want to tell you that this little letter is one of the most practical, useful things in the New Testament for anyone who's ever been involved in a local church. Because 3 John deals with something that every church and every generation has had to deal with. It deals with church politics. It deals with the person in the church who makes everything about themselves. And it deals with what genuine Christian hospitality and service actually looks like. John writes this letter to a man named Gaius. We don't know a great deal about Gaius. The name was actually very common in the Roman world, and there are several men named Gaius in the New Testament. But whether this is the same person or not, we can't say for certain. We can say from the letter itself that Gaius was a faithful, generous, hospitable man who was deeply loved by John, and he was doing a good work in his local church. So John opens the letter with a wonderful greeting. Beloved, I pray that all may go well with you, and that you may be in good health as it goes well with your soul. That's one of the most quoted verses in 3 John. And it's a beautiful expression of pastoral care. John is praying for Gaius in three dimensions, spirit, soul, and body, that things will go well for him in his daily life, that he's in good physical health, and that his soul is doing well. All three together, the spiritual, the physical, and the practical. And John's not dividing them up. He's praying for the whole person. Then John

0: says in verse 3, "For I rejoice greatly when the brothers came and testified to your truth, as indeed you are walking in the truth." Same phrase as 2 John, walking in the truth. Now, this is clearly something important to John. Not just believing the right things intellectually, but actually walking them out in his daily life. Living them out, letting the truth shape the way you move through your daily life. And then verses 5 through 8 tell us specifically what Gaius has been doing that John is so pleased about. Gaius has been showing hospitality to traveling missionaries and teachers. Men who are going out for the sake of the name of Jesus, accepting nothing from the Gentiles they were serving. In other words, these were men who were giving their lives to ministry, and they were completely dependent on the generosity of believers like Gaius to house them, feed them, and send them on their way. And Gaius had been doing exactly that. So John says, "You will do well to send them on their journey in a manner worthy of God, for they have gone out for the sake of the name, accepting nothing from the Gentiles. Therefore, we ought to support people like these, that we may be fellow workers for the truth." I love that phrase, fellow workers for the truth. Gaius was not a traveling missionary. He was not a preacher or an apostle, but he was a man with a home and a table and the willingness to use them for the kingdom of God. And John says that by doing that, Gaius was a fellow worker for the truth. You know, I love missions, world missions. I love supporting our missionaries around the world. And I believe that we're all called to the mission call. Some are called to go. Others are called to send. And you don't have to be on a platform or behind a microphone or crossing an ocean to be a fellow worker. If you're using what you have, your home, your resources, your time, your practical generosity, just to support people who are doing the work of the gospel, then you're in it with them. You're a fellow worker. And the kingdom of God needs Gaius as much as it needs Paul. Now, here is where the letter takes a turn, because after all the warmth and encouragement for Gaius, John introduces a second character. And this one is very different. In verse 9, he says, "I have written something to the church, but Diotrephes, who likes to put himself first, does not acknowledge our authority." Diotrephes. Even the name sounds a little ominous when you know what comes next. John says the man likes to put himself first. The Greek there is actually a single compound word, philoproteo, which literally means loving to be first. He loves the preeminence. He loves being the one at the top. He loves the position and the authority and the status that comes with being in charge. And because of that love of preeminence, John says this. He's talking wicked nonsense against us. He refuses to welcome the brothers, and he stops those who want to, and puts them out of the church. This is a man who's weaponized his position in the local church. He's spreading slander against John. He's refusing to receive the traveling missionaries and the teachers that John is recommending. And when other members of the church try to show hospitality to these men, Diotrephes kicks them out of the church. He's using his authority to protect his position. Shut down anyone who does not bow to him and isolate the congregation from outside voices that might challenge his control. Now, I've been in the ministry for over 40 years, and I want to tell you, Diotrephes did not die in the first century. He's alive and well in churches all over the world right now. Every church that has been around for any length of time has encountered a Diotrephes at some point. Sometimes he's an elder or a deacon. Sometimes he's a wealthy donor whose money has given him leverage he should have never had. Sometimes he's just someone who's been there longer than anyone else, and he's decided that the church belongs to him. See, the mark of Diotrephes is always the same. It's not a passion for truth. John does not say Diotrephes was wrong theologically. It was not concern for the congregation. His actions were hurting people and shutting people out. And the mark of Diotrephes is the love of first place. Everything he does is filtered through this question: does this protect my position? Does this keep me at the top? If someone new comes in with gifts and influence, that's a threat to him. This kind of leadership is toxic, friend, and John names it plainly. He doesn't tiptoe around it. He does not say there are concerns about Diotrephes or there are some things we need to address regarding the situation. He says This man loves preeminence. He's talking wicked nonsense. And when I come, I'll bring up what he is doing. When I come, I'll bring it up. John's not going to let it go. He's going to show up and deal with it directly. But then John introduces a third character, and the tone shifts completely. In verse 12, Demetrius has received a good testimony from everyone. And from the truth itself, we also add our testimony, and you know that our testimony is true. Demetrius. We know almost nothing about him except what these two verses tell us. But what they tell us is significant. He has received a good testimony from everyone, from the whole community, from people who knew him and have watched him over time, and from the truth itself. So in 15 verses, John has given us three portraits. There's Gaius, faithful, generous, hospitable, walking in truth. Diotrephus, self-promoting, controlling, toxic, loving the first place. And then there's Demetrius, good testimony, consistent character, commended by the truth itself. I want to ask you a question this morning that I think is worth sitting with for a few minutes. Which of these three men do you most resemble right now in your church life? Because all three men were in the same church. They were all under the same teaching in the same community, hearing the same gospel. And they all turned out very differently. Gaius was using what he had for others. Diotrephus was using what he had for himself. And Demetrius was living in such a way that the truth spoke for him. The difference was not opportunity. It was not circumstance. It was not that one got better gifts or better position. The difference was the orientation of the heart. Am I here to serve or be served? Am I here to build the kingdom or to build my own reputation? Am I investing in the work of the gospel or investing in my own position? Gaius may have never been famous. He may have never even had a title. But we hear about him through John, who called him beloved. John prayed for his health and well-being of his soul, and John celebrated what he was doing, called him a fellow worker with the truth. And the Holy Spirit thought his story was worth preserving for 2,000 years. And then Diotrephus. We know his name only because of his failure. His love for first place is the only thing written about him in Scripture, and it was not a commendation. And Demetrius had a great testimony from everyone and from the truth itself. That is the kind of thing I want said about me when I'm gone. Faithfulness. Not that I had a big platform or wrote a lot of books or preached a lot of sermons, wrote a lot of songs. I want the fact that the truth bore witness in my life, that the people who knew me well said, yes, that man's the real thing. See, John closes this little letter in the same way he closed 2 John, by saying he has more to say, but he would rather talk face to face. He hopes to see Gaius soon. He sends greetings from his friends, and he asks Gaius to greet the friends there by name. By name, not in bulk, not as a group, but greet the friends by name. Because in the kingdom of God, people are not categories. They're not demographics. They're not constituencies or target audiences. They're people with names. And they matter enough to be greeted specifically and personally. That is the message of 3 John. Use what you have for others. Watch out for the love of first place in the church and in your own heart. And live in a way that the truth itself bears witness to who you are. A very short book, 3 John, but what a powerful message as John introduces these three characters with three total different personalities. And John makes this letter very personal, greeting the people by their name. I love this because it shows the love that was there in the first century church. It shows the kind of love we need to have in our church today, where people are more than just a giving number. They're more than just a statistic, more than a number we can put on a church board of attendance. But they're people that matter. They're fellow workers in the kingdom. No matter whether we are a pastor, whether we're a missionary, or an evangelist, we can't do work alone. It requires people. fellow workers in the gospel. As I'm doing fresh oil today, I want you to know we're able to do this because there are people who believe in this ministry, who believe that we need to hear this message of teaching on a daily basis, and they support this. I'm not asking for your money. God takes care of every need we've ever had. But I'm here today to remind you, your church needs you. Your missionaries need you. The people in the kingdom of God, they need you because you're a fellow worker in the ministry. You're not just a statistic. Father God, I pray today for every person listening who's part of a local church. Lord, give us a heart like Gaius, to be generous, to be faithful, to be hospitable, using what we have to support the work of the gospel. Deliver us from the spirit of Diotrephes, from the love of the first place, from using our position to protect ourselves instead of serve others. And God, would you make us people like Demetrius, people whose lives are so consistent with the truth that the truth itself speaks up for us. We pray this in Jesus' name. Amen. Now, tomorrow we're going to open a letter that most people have never heard in a sermon. It's a personal letter from the Apostle Paul to a slave owner about a runaway slave. It's one of my two favorite stories in the Bible. I wrote a book about this man, Onesimus, and he was a slave, a runaway slave, owned by a man named Philemon. It's just 25 verses long, but this letter contains one of the most powerful pictures of the gospel in the entire New Testament, the book of Philemon. Join me tomorrow.
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3: Like someone said, shoot for a star. You may hit the moon, but it's better than shooting for nothing and getting it. So the intent of what Jesus is focusing on here is that when the kingdom has come, it's possible that things can be in this earth the same as it is in heaven. In other words, you can have a little bit of heaven here on earth. You know, we sing those old songs, and they're good songs, all right, but sometimes it got the wrong message over to us. When we all get to heaven, won't it be wonderful then? You know, well, that's true. It'd be wonderful when you get to heaven, but what about the here and now? That's great that we're going to have rewards when we get to heaven, but we got to pay the light bill. And you got to be able to meet your obligations here on earth. So the gospel of the kingdom is more than just looking for something in heaven. It is what is available in the provisions that the kingdom of God makes available here on earth today. So when Jesus taught the gospel of the kingdom, He taught some things that not many people today believe at all. That when the kingdom comes, it's possible that it can be on earth as it is in heaven. Now, I made a statement that I know that raised a few eyebrows, that it is the will of God for it to be today as it is in heaven. That is the will of God. Now, somebody said, Brother Capps, if that were true, then it would be that way. Oh, no. It doesn't happen just because it's the will of God. Is it God's will that any perish? No, can't be, because it's not God's will that any should perish, but all should come to repentance. Are there any perishing? Yeah, multitudes are perishing. Was it God's will for Adam to sin and eat of the tree of knowledge of blessing and calamity? No, but he did, didn't he? So just because it's the will of God does not mean it's going to take place. You have a decision to make. And by the way, I started out to tell you this and I forgot it. Let's pick up on it here. The reason the Bible is written the way it is, where it can be taken two different directions and both of them are opposite of each other, is because of what Adam chose in the garden. He chose the knowledge of blessing and calamity. If you receive the Word of God in the context and the intent of which it was written, it is always a blessing. if you receive it on the opposite end, the negative end, without spiritual discernment, it is always calamity and trouble. For instance, the Bible says, he that believeth and is baptized shall be saved. He that believeth not shall be damned. If you decide to go by the be saved route, you'll be blessed. If you decide to not believe, you'll be damned. It's blessing and curse. Now, you can believe what Jesus said, or you can operate on the negative end of the gospel. Refusing to acknowledge the intent is turning your back on the gospel and taking the opposite end. See, there's always a reciprocal truth to every truth. There's always an opposite end to it. For instance, the Bible says that faith in God comes by hearing the Word of God, a great truth. But the opposite end of that is that faith in the devil comes by hearing the words of the devil. That's why it's so important to say what God said instead of what the devil said. If faith is a substance of things hoped for and the evidence of things not seen, faith is the substance of things desired, right? Then the opposite end of that is that fear, which is an opposite force of faith, is the substance of things not desired. So when you fear a thing, it will come upon you. Job proved that to be true. He said the thing he greatly feared came upon him. God has not given us a spirit of fear, but a power and of love and a sound mind. But if you go by what some people do with the Bible and take the negative side of it, then you'll be crippled in life because of a lack of knowledge. Well, yes, but the Bible says, Job said, the Lord hath given and the Lord hath taken away. Blessed be the name of the Lord. So the Lord may take away everything you own. Well, it's true Job said that, but what Job said was certainly not true. You understand what I'm saying? Go back to the intent and find out what Job was experiencing. You see, under the old covenant, they believed that everything that happened came from God. And that's the way the Old Testament was written. Besides that, there was no verb in the Hebrew that would show allowing sense, so that it was translated in the causative sense. But Job really believed what he said. But what he believed was not true. See, he couldn't read the first chapter of Job and find out the devil did it. But you and I can, so we don't have an excuse. Then somebody said, yeah, but you see that the last verse there in the first chapter says, in all this he sinned not to charge God foolishly. Up to that point he hadn't. But after chapter 1, there was 84 different false accusations that Job brought against God. But you see, you can take the thing that teaches victory and teach defeat out of it. Now, see, Job said the Lord hath given and the Lord hath taken away. Blessed be the name of the Lord. But you see, it was not true what Job said. He thought it was true. He was honest. He was right in his heart, but he's wrong in his head. He was sincere. The Bible says he was a perfect and upright man. The word perfect there in the Hebrew simply means sincere. He was sincere, all right, but he's sincerely wrong. There's a lot of people today sincere, but they're sincerely wrong. They sincerely believe that God takes away from them. I had a lady come to my book table one time in one of Brother Copeland's meetings, and I'd been teaching that morning, and I said, God's not your problem, the devil is, and God's not giving you sickness or causing car wrecks and all that, and she was in a wheelchair, and she challenged me. She said, I know God made me have this car wreck. I said, no, he didn't. God didn't make you have the car. Oh, yeah, no, he did. I said, what makes you think he did? Well, she said, because, you see, if I wasn't crippled, I'd have to work, and I'm writing this book, and God wants me to write this book. I was afraid to ask her what the title of the book was. But I guarantee you it was on suffering. Well, I kept telling her what the Word said, and she kept telling me what she believed. And I just kept telling her what the Word said, and she tuned up and bawled a little bit. And, you know, I was trying to be as nice as I could, but there's no need of backing off the Word. And she kind of left in a huff. And the next meeting they had, Jerry Savelle was teaching, and the first thing I knew, I was out talking to some people at the book table, and I heard a roar go up inside. And I asked somebody what was going on. They said, well, there's some lady, when Jerry was telling them to act on their faith, got up and pushed her wheelchair down front, and it was this lady that was at my book table. See, she was crippled in life because of what she believed. She believed that God did it to her. Well, how in the world are you going to believe God to get healed if you believe God did it to you? Now, see, she was right in her heart, but she's wrong in her head. And she was crippled in life, literally crippled in life. A lot of people crippled in their prayer life because they don't know that it's the will of God for it to be in earth as it is in heaven. That is the will of God. Regardless of whether it ever gets that way or not, in your part of the earth, it is the will of God that it be on earth the same as it is in heaven. Now, the problem is there's an outlaw spirit in this earth called Satan that's out to make it hell on earth for you. And he's out to kill, steal, and destroy. But this is the will of God. And if you can ever get a hold of that and get people to believe that, it'll change their attitude in life. And it'll give you faith in what you pray. Because God wants you to be blessed. God wants you to be prosperous. God wants you to be in health in this earth. Just ask yourself, is it God's will for you to be healthy when you get to heaven? Well, certainly it is. Well, that's the will of God for the earth. Whether you ever attain to it here or not, you ought to shoot for it. That is the will of God. Now let me prove the intent of that. John in Revelation said, I saw the holy city, New Jerusalem, coming down from God out of heaven, prepared as a bride adorned for her husband. Heard a great voice out of heaven saying, the tabernacle of God is with men. It was the New Jerusalem coming down from heaven. And did you notice what he said it was? He said, come and I'll show you the bride, the Lamb's wife. You know, I get amused at people talking about we're the bride of Christ. We're the bride of Christ. The New Jerusalem is. Now, I know I may have opened a keg of nails, but we all just stay with the word now. The New Jerusalem is the bride. And what John saw was God moving heaven to earth. Now, let me ask you something. If it wasn't the will of God for it to be on earth the same as it is in heaven, why is it going to turn out that way? That's been God's intention from the time he created this planet, for it to be a duplication of heaven itself. But you see, because Adam chose blessing and calamity, it hadn't been that way. You can still choose blessing and calamity today, depending on how you choose to believe the Word of God. If you take the Word of God in its intent and context, it will always be blessing. If you take it out of context with the wrong intent, you can preach calamity from it. And I've heard people do it time and time and time again. And get people to believing that you're more pious, you're more blessed, and you'll have greater rewards if you suffer through this life and have nothing. It's a lie of the devil. We need to know what God's will is for this planet. It is God's will for it to be on earth as it is in heaven. Now you see people with bumper stickers, and pardon me if I get your favorite bumper sticker. Says the Lord has everything under control. Well, now he doesn't have everything under control in this earth. He has everything under control in the kingdom of God. But if he has everything under control in this earth, he's really got it in a mess. No, God's not controlling this earth. Satan is the god of this world. Now, the Christians are put here, the body of Christ is here to bring this thing under control, subdue it, and have dominion over it. That is the will of God for this planet. God said that to Adam in the beginning. Subdue the earth and have dominion over it, over the fish of the sea, the fowl there, over the cattle, over all the earth, over every creeping thing. Subdue it, have dominion over it. If it gets out of line, you put it back in line. Don't call me. I'll call you and see what you did with it. God gave us dominion. We ought to exercise our dominion on this planet. It is his will that it be on earth as it is in heaven.
4: God bless you. I appreciate you joining us for the Concepts of Faith broadcast today. I trust you've been blessed by the broadcast as we've taught about the intent of the word. 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That's 7221. It's entitled God's Image of You. 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God's Image of You. What kind of image do you have of yourself? You know, in the sales world, they've known for years that the self-image determines what you will accomplish. And if you don't understand God's image of you, you're never going to have the right image of yourself. James chapter 2, listen to what James says. Be ye doers of the word, and not hearers only, deceiving your own selves. For if any man is a hearer of the word, and not a doer, he's like a man that beholdeth his natural face in a glass. For he beholdeth himself, and goeth his way, and straightway forgetteth what manner of man he was. But whoso looketh into the perfect law of liberty, and continueth therein, he being not a forgetful hearer, but a doer of the work, this man shall be blessed in his deeds. In other words, you could read in the Word of God, which is a mirror, it reflects what the Word says you are. You could read it, get excited about it, but go out and face the circumstances of life and get depressed and begin to say, well, it doesn't matter what I do, nothing works out anyway, or nothing ever works out for me. And the Bible says you're more than conquerors. Greater is he that's in you than he that's in the world. We can do all things through Christ who strengtheneth us. John said, you have overcome the wicked one, or the Antichrist, the spirit of the Antichrist. For greater is he that is in you than he that's in the world. So when you go out and face the circumstances of life, don't forget what the Word said. That's why we should meditate the Word and dwell upon it. That's offer number 7221, God's Image of You. 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
1: It's not that simple. Actually, it is.
2: Amen.
1: Corinthians talks about us not being removed from the simplicity that is in Christ. The enemy will endeavor to get you away from the simplicity and get you to thinking with him, reasoning with him, questioning, doubting, and it can start with just a seed. He said, no, you won't really die. Well, they didn't know what dying was anyway.
3: That's right.
1: He said, because God knows when you eat this, you'll be like him. And so he's implying that God has ulterior motives in keeping them away from this tree. That it actually would make them godlike. They already are. What he's trying to get them to do would take them away from being godlike, cause them to fall, where some would eventually live like almost animals. Man hasn't evolved to the place he is now. Man devolved from being able to function and commune with God on his level to where people are now. But he's telling them, no, it's not that simple. It was that simple. Stay away from the tree. Right? Stay away from the tree. But see, he fed it to them. He brought lies and thoughts. And the thing is, the devil is a master at this. Don't think you can outthink him. If you say, well, I'm going to have to think about that. He goes, exactly. My feelings, exactly. Let's think about it. No, there's a lot of things you don't need to think about.
3: Amen.
1: Your sins are forgiven.
3: Amen.
1: You don't need to think about that. By stripes, you were healed.
3: Amen.
1: Yeah, but. No, yeah, buts. I'm healed by stripes.
3: That's right.
1: Yeah, but it's not that simple. It is. That simple. It's just that simple. Unless we allow the enemy, through his craft, through his subtlety, his deceptive devices, remove us from the simplicity that is in Christ. Look at your neighbor. Help him out with this. Say, keep it simple. Keep it simple. What are we talking about? God said it. That's how it is. Let's rejoice. Yeah, but no, get on out of here with you. Yeah, but. Get. No. It's simple. And if you keep it simple, looking at the right thing, light comes into you. And you stay enlightened. But if you get to looking over here, looking over there, yeah, but what about? Yeah, what if? It ain't that simple. Darkness. You're looking away from the light. And when you look away from the light ceases to flow in, and now dark, in dark, we're talking about spiritual darkness, spiritual light. In darkness, there's confusion.
4: Yes.
1: And then it gets more and more complicated. And you get more and more frustrated because you didn't keep it simple. Yeah, but what about all these other religions and all these other people? I mean, you know, billions of people can't be wrong.
3: Yeah.
1: Actually. That's usually how it is.
3: Right. Yeah.
1: Yes, billions of people can be wrong and are rebelling against God all over this planet. Keep it simple. Jesus is the only way, the only truth and the light.
4: Hallelujah.
1: He's it.
3: Amen.
1: There's no other way to the Father except by Him. There's salvation in no other name. No other.
2: Amen.
1: Y'all are just simple-minded.
4: That's all right.
1: And saved.
4: That's right.
1: You need to join us.
4: That's right.
1: People, actually, you can see pride in it. That people like to, they like to imagine themselves, I'm a well-read individual. I'm able to ponder all the different aspects of, you are a confused individual.
2: Yes, that's right.
1: That's what you are. Don't know what you believe. I know a friend of mine some years ago, while I was going to Rhema, he was going to a university and getting his doctorate in theology. And I wasn't. I said, well, what about this particular thing? He said, well, he said, Dr. So-and-so, in his exposition on such and such, he said this and he said that. And he said, but also, other Dr. So-and-so, he says this. And his position is this, but also, third Dr. So-and-so says, and he went through about five Dr. So-and-sos. And I said, well, what do you believe? He looked puzzled. He said, well, I see merit in Dr. So-and-so's position, but I also see merit. In second, he went through all five of them again. I said, well, okay, what do you believe?
4: Right.
1: He looked at me dumbfounded. Yeah. And I thought, I didn't say it out loud, but I thought, I hope you don't have to act on this anytime soon.
4: Right.
1: Because you don't know what you believe.
4: Yeah.
1: And you're not ready. And just because you got a head full of knowledge,
4: right,
1: doesn't mean you got any faith in your heart.
4: Right.
1: And this is a trick of the enemy.
2: Yes.
1: Trying to be all-inclusive of every thought and every belief, it'll destroy you.
2: Yes.
1: You won't have what you need when you need it, because you're bunching up lies and deception with the truth, if it's even in there.
4: Right. Yes.
1: You got to hold on to the truth,
2: right,
1: and get away from the rest of that stuff.
4: Right?
1: Right? Single. Simple. Then he talks about take no thought, take no thought, take no thought. He said, verse 30, if God will clothe the grass of the field, which today is and tomorrow is cast into the oven, shall he not much more clothe you? O ye of little faith. Well, what made them, that he's talking to the disciples, what made them of little faith? What was preventing them from moving past little faith and having great faith? He put his finger on it. Worry. Fear. This phrase keeps appearing. Take no thought, take no thought, take no thought. This is what keeps you in the little faith category instead of great faith. It's continually looking at the wrong thing, which will cause you to worry and to fear. Can you see this, friends? Well, go with me now to another example that ties right in with this, to Matthew 16. And verse 5, 16:5 says, when the disciples were come to the other side, they had forgotten to take bread. Jesus said to them, take heed and beware of the leaven of the Pharisees and of the Sadducees. They reasoned among themselves, saying, it's because we didn't get any bread. Peter, I told you, we should have got some bread. Matthew, James, who was going to get? I thought you was going to get some bread. No. So now they are disturbed. They're, we didn't get the bread. Upset, thinking he's upset. Because we didn't get the bread. And verse 8, when Jesus perceived it, he had to have a word of knowledge.
4: That's right.
1: Just to work with these guys.
4: Yep.
1: He perceived it. And what does he say? The Greek here is literally a designation. Little faiths. Little faiths? Why Are you reasoning among yourselves because you didn't bring any bread? He's on channel 3 and they're on channel 11. He was talking about a great spiritual truth. And they're talking about bread. Literal loaves of bread. He wasn't talking about bread. He didn't say anything about bread. He's talked about leaven. He didn't say anything about who was going to bring the bread. Where's it at? Why didn't you bring? Nothing about that. But that's what they heard. The more the fear, the worse you hear. The Lord gave me that phrase last night. The more the fear, the worse you hear. Fear prevents you from hearing what they said. Other things will have similar effect. But this is not just an isolated thought. This is the Word of God. Hold your place right here. You're right there by it. Go back to Matthew 13. You're in the 16th chapter. The Lord's helping us this morning. The more the fear, the more you fear, the worse you hear. I didn't just say the less you hear. Your hearing's bad. They said one thing, you heard something else.
5: Right. Yeah, that's right.
1: And this causes problems. Matthew 13, 18, Jesus was teaching what we call the parable of the sower. He said, hear the parable of the sower. When anyone hears the word of the kingdom and what? Doesn't understand it. Understands it not. What can happen? Then the wicked one can come immediately and catch away, he's a thief, steal what was sown in his heart. Why would he care? Because the incorruptible seed of the Word of God is one of the most amazing things there is in the universe. It gets in you, and whatever it is, if it's a seed of healing word, it produces a harvest of healing. If it's a seed of righteousness, a seed of prosperity, whatever it is. And so the enemy knows he can't keep that seed from producing. But if he can keep it from getting in you, then it's not going to change anything. And the way he can keep it from getting in you is if you don't understand it.
0: And that concludes today's message by Brother Keith Moore. 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That's 417-334-9233. Just mention that you heard this message on the radio. 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

Welcome to Taking Your Place in Christ. I'm Mark Hankins, and today I have a powerful message from the Word of God that I believe will bless you and will encourage you. My favorite scripture is, "Now thanks be unto God, who always causes us to triumph in Christ." And today is a day of triumph. Let's get right into the Word.

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1: He sees me.
2: The Holy Spirit writes a whole chapter on this subject called faith. And the Holy Spirit says, by faith, Noah. By faith, Moses. By faith, Abraham. By faith. And 20 times he says, 20 times. Listen now. Let's try it. Let's try it. 20 times he goes, by faith, by faith. By faith, by faith, by faith, by faith, by faith, by faith, by faith, by faith, by faith, by faith, by faith, by faith, by faith. There's one through faith, by faith, by faith, by faith, and by faith. Can you not understand that? So if you say, Lord, how am I ever going to do what you want me to do? He says, by faith, by faith, by faith, by faith, by faith, by faith, by faith. Lord, how am I ever going to? By faith, by faith, by faith, by faith. How am I ever going to overcome? By faith, by faith, by faith. Got it? Even the slow learners can pick that up. They're like, it's going to be by faith. So that means. That means it's going to be essential that you figure out this faith stuff. Yeah. Amen. Even if you don't like it. Yeah. Lillian B. Yeomans, Dr. Lillian B. Yeomans said this. She says, God has tied himself irrevocably to human cooperation in the execution of divine purposes. He has made man's faith a determining factor in the work of redemption. In other words, your faith is so essential that Paul said, I'm coming to inspect your faith. And most people think they got a lot more faith than they really do. I mean, I heard Dad Hagin teach on faith so much, I thought he ran out of sermon material. I mean, he came to my dad's church when I was 8 years old. Right? And then over the years, he'd come stay 2 or 3 weeks at a time. I finally started paying attention when I was 17. I went, by faith, that's going to be important, right? I didn't really understand that that was his assignment that Jesus gave him to go and teach my people faith, and he did that for 65 years. And I'm so glad he stuck with it, because I can remember just about 17, 18, 20 years old, and I'd hear him teach on faith, and as soon as he'd start teaching on faith, I'd go, I know that. Come on, just a little switch in your head. That's a little bit of an attitude that keeps your faith from growing. And I had just a little attitude, because when he started teaching on faith, I went, I've heard him teach on that 50 times. I know all the stories. When he starts a story, I can finish the story. I know exactly what scripture he's going to go to next. So I had one little switch going in my head. And that one little switch was keeping me from growing in faith. And the Lord spoke to me and he said, now if you'll just humble yourself, I'm going to show you something about faith you ain't never seen before. Oh, my God. And I went, forgive me, Lord. Forgive me. Nobody as ignorant as I am should die at this young age. Lord, let me live a little bit longer. You got to humble yourself. Come on. Yonggi Cho said, the Holy Spirit does not talk to smart people. When you think you already know it, the Holy Ghost won't even talk to you. You're like, yeah, I'm glad he's on that. These other people really need that. Listen, now, I made a little adjustment in my attitude just in around when I was in the 20s, and I had heard him teach on that many times. The moment I made that little adjustment, the Holy Spirit began to make some adjustments in my faith. Woo! That opened up some greater doors, greater blessing, moved some mountains. Are y'all still here? Now, in the understanding that you don't really have as much faith as you think you do, you know, because I've got 8 grandkids, you know. And so we have a swimming pool in our backyard. So since we have a swimming pool, then I make sure all the grandkids have swimming lessons. All of them. I tell the kids, 8 grandkids, I said, I pay for the swimming lessons, and they will go to the lessons until they can swim. Because I want to make sure they can swim. I've got a swimming pool. I have a fence around it, but I want to make sure they can swim, and there will be a test, and I will be watching to see if they have learned how to swim. Well, you know, they're all taking that. So I had my little grandson, Gavin, and Gavin, he's kind of a little fella. And so he's trying to keep up with all the bigger grandkids. And so he's, you know, took his lessons to swim. And so he, you could see him swimming, splashing around, you know. He swam real good in the shallow end, long as he could touch the bottom, right? And so, you know, his dad brings him over, my son-in-law, and we happen to be standing outside by the pool. And I'm standing out there by the pool, you know, and his dad brings him out there, my son-in-law, brings out his son, Gavin, and they're standing right there. And we happen to be standing right by the diving board, right by the deep end of the pool, right? So Gavin comes and says, "Poppy, I am swimming now. I can really swim." He said, "I am swimming." And his daddy, you know, his dad's very positive, you know, he goes, "That's right, Poppy, that Gavin, he can swim. That Gavin, he can swim." I said, "Really? Gavin, you can swim?" "Oh, Poppy, I can swim." So I just grabbed him and threw him in the deep end. So when I did, his dad looked at me like. And Gavin started sinking. And he went down deeper. And you can see him like. So I told his daddy, I said, "I told you he can't swim. If I was you, I would go get him out." Now, some people think that's cruel, but it's actually more cruel for him to think he can swim when he really can't. And there may be a time that I'm not there to watch him. So I want to know what he can do. So when he came out of the water, he's like, I said, "You tell me you can swim? I'm telling you, you cannot swim. I know you can swim in the shallow end, but everybody can swim in the shallow end. Now, you are going to go back and take lessons again until you show me you can swim in the deep end." "Okay, Poppy." All right, I said, "I'll pay for it." Well, now Gavin can swim great, right? But people come to church all the time. They're going, "Oh, Pastor, I can swim. Oh, I'm so good serving the Lord now. You just don't know how much faith I got. And I'm awesome, God." And so let me tell you this. You just want to go, "Show me." "Oh, God, ain't got no money. Oh, God, things are going bad. Oh, God, the devil's attacking me." Listen, I told you can't swim. Now listen to the lesson. Come on, because if the doctor gives you a report that no doctor can fix what's wrong with you or your children or your wife, what you going to do then? Come on now. Something will happen that will put you in the deep end, and if you're not prepared and your faith is not strong in the Word of God, then the devil will take you out and take you down. But the moment he slaps you like that, when you have faith in God, you slap him back. All right, now I want to get you an attitude of faith, because there is no such thing as faith without a fight. And if you don't like to fight, you will not enjoy living by faith. But I'm a middle child. I got an older brother, younger brother, and I actually like to fight. I was raised fighting. We knew there's going to be a fight every day, and if there wasn't one, we usually started one. So it's going to be a fight, right, with the older brother or the younger brother. And I love the story about Abraham Lincoln. And Abraham Lincoln told a guy in his village, and a guy in his village had a little dog that could whip all the big dogs. And so they asked this guy who had a little dog whip all the big dogs. They said, "How come your little dog can whip those big dogs?" And the guy said, "Well, it's simple." He said, "Your big dog ain't ready to fight till the fight's half over, and my little dog stays mad." Come on. Some of y'all ain't even ready to fight till the fight's half over. But if you'll keep an attitude of faith, the moment the devil challenges you, then just that fast you say, "I am ready to fight right now." In other words, to fight the fight of faith, you're not in a people fight. In other words, you're in a fight that you're going to win. You got to win the war of words to win the fight of faith. So we want to make just a couple of adjustments in our faith. Come on. Because we are planning on killing some giants. I said, "I'm planning on killing some giants." I'm talking about on a national level. I'm talking about in a country, in a nation. I'm talking about killing some giants. I'm talking about moving some mountains that it's not something that I did. I just cooperated with God, made room for him, let him do it. If you believe, woo, because there is going to be a fight. You got to see David's mighty men. It says when they came to David, they were distressed, discontent, in debt. In other words, it's a bunch of losers. 400 of them. But after they hung out with David, they became his mighty men or champions. And it tells some of the exploits they did. And one of my favorite ones is about one of these guys' name, you know. And it says that when the enemy or the Philistines came against him and they came to steal his lentils, beans, right? And it said everybody else ran, and this guy, one of David's mighty men, stood in the middle of the beans and fought them and stomped them and said, "You are not getting my bean." And everybody else ran. I thought, who would risk their life for beans? I mean, you say, "I can plant some more beans, baby. I'm out of here." But he stood in the middle of the beans and said, "You ain't getting my bean." I thought, that's amazing. What a guy. He's fighting, you know. Says the sword stuck in his hand when he finished his life. "You ain't getting my bean." I thought, why would he do that? And the Lord said to me, the reason he fought all those beans, he said, if you let the devil have your beans, he's coming after your enchilada, he's coming after your whole Mexican dinner if you let him have your beans. So that means you got to fight him over the beans, because he ain't after the beans. He's after everything you got. Did you hear what I said? I said, he ain't just after your beans. He's after everything you got. So you got to say, I'll fight over the beans. You want some beans? You ain't getting none of my beans. Because he'll get your taco, your burrito, your whole Mexican dinner if you let him have the beans. Are y'all still here? So your faith must have an attitude of faith. And here's your attitude. Jesus paid too high a price for my freedom. I said, Jesus paid too high a price for my freedom to allow the enemy to attack me and defeat me. He paid a price for my victory with his own blood, so I'm going to believe God. I'm going to lift up my voice. I will not be silent. I believe God, and with God all things are possible. So I'm going to make some adjustments, first of all, in my attitude. Everybody say attitude. We always think of attitude, you know, something negative. I got an attitude.
0: 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You may also write Mark Hankins Ministries, P.O. 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

0: This is the Phyllis Schlafly Report, the conservative pro-family broadcast of Phyllis Schlafly Eagles, a leading voice for the sanctity of life, traditional education, the Constitution, and American sovereignty. 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
1: On this day, April 14 in 1828, Noah Webster published his 26-year-long dictionary project. Let's hear what Phyllis Schlafly had to say about Webster's very first American Dictionary of the English Language.
2: As a business venture, the dictionary was not a success. The rights to it were bought after his death by George and Charles Merriam. But as a landmark in giving American English its unique identity and even the American concept of individual rights, Noah Webster's life work was very successful. For example, look how Noah Webster defined the word property, a word whose real meaning is very important to Americans. Our founding fathers thought the right of Americans to own private property ranked right along with life and liberty as fundamental to a free society. It's not
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4: I've been really kind of excited about what God's given me here just lately. And God's telling us exactly what we are to tell other people. This is the very basic of what the Bible teaches, and you need to know this because you need to tell your kids, you need to tell your friends, and everybody you know, they need to know this information. Number one is very simple. God knew you before he ever created the earth. You need to understand that. That's how important you are to him. This is not a minor thing. You need to know this every day and speak it every day and say, thank you, Lord, for thinking of me before he ever created the earth. Then last Sunday, I taught on the fact that God created the universe and the sun, the moon, the stars, and the earth, and the animals and everything on the earth for you. He did it for mankind. Man was the ultimate creation of his. And you need to understand that. We're not just here just to put in our time. We're not just here to flow through life and come out the other end. We're here because God wanted you here. He wanted you to accept him as Savior and Lord and then do what he wanted you to do, and he wants to spend eternity with you. You have to understand that's the whole reason for mankind, man or woman. That's why you're here. Last time I talked about the fact that God created everything for you, that you would enjoy the sun, the moon. He regulated the seasons and the times, and he did all that stuff. But you have to understand, he did it for you. That's how important you are. You're not here by accident, and you're not here just to put in your time. You're here to follow him. Now, today I want to talk about the very simple fact, and everybody needs to know this, you came from God. Say, I came from God. You have to understand where you came from. You didn't come from your parents, you came through your parents to this life. But every single human being came from God. There were no accidents. And you need to understand that. Now, the earth was created for man, as well as the universe. Man was created, and is a reason for God's creation. God created mankind to meet his desire to fellowship with believers, or we call them

0: children, but of God, but believers. And that's why he created you. Would you put up Genesis 1:25? Genesis 1:25. I want to show you where it says this is in the Word. And this is probably going to take a little more time than usual this morning. But I want you to understand why you're here, Lord. This is, you are important to God. God made the beast of the earth after his kind and cattle after their kind. Everything that creeps upon the earth after his kind, and God saw that it was good. But he made all that for you. And I want you to understand that. He made man in his image. Nothing else was in his image but mankind. Now you have to, that's why you are extremely important to God. Now, we are to partake of God's life, and we must be in God's image. We must be created as near like deity or as God as possible in order to be God's child and heir. Now, put up Genesis 1:26-27. I want to show you this. You need to know this. The Bible is the book that tells you about God. That's why we need to read it. God said, let us make mankind in our image, after our likeness. Let them have dominion over the fish of the sea, over the fowl of the air, over the cattle, over all the earth, and every creeping thing that creeps upon the earth. You're supposed to be over these things. When God created Adam in the garden, he said, Adam, take over. I want you to take over my creation. We have to understand what God's purpose was. But Adam was the first man, and through his sin, because he didn't do what God said, death came upon all men and women. That's why we died, because Adam sinned. But he came back to God, as you know. Put up Genesis 2:7. Genesis 2:7. I want you to see this. This is so important. This is why you're here. You need to be listening to the fullest. Genesis 2:7. And the Lord God formed mankind of the dust of the ground, breathed into his nostrils the breath of life. Man became a living soul. You came from God. And you need to understand that. A lot of people do not know that. Most of the world doesn't know that. After the fall in man's condition of spiritual death, could not know what the image of God was without a revelation of his word. We would not know about God if it were not for the Bible. And, of course, the Holy Spirit. But that's why that book should be the most important book in your life. You should be reading it every day. Put up John 4:24. Got quite a few scriptures here at the beginning. John 4:24. I know this because the Father is a spirit being. He's a spirit being. You need to understand that. I'm talking about the Father. Genesis 4:24. God is a spirit, says so right there. And they that worship him must worship him in spirit and in truth. You have to know the truth. If you don't know where you came from, you're in trouble. You really are. And so man is spirit being, consisting of a spirit, which is the most important part of yourself, soul, and body. We're a three-part being because we are created after God, who is a three, was manifested himself in three ways, Father, Son, and Holy Spirit. Now, the spirit is the real part of you. It is the most important part of you. Not your body, not your soul, but your spirit is the most important part of your being. Now, you won't learn this in school unless you go to a Christian school. The spirit's the real part, real mankind. The soul includes your reasoning facilities. Your body is the house or temple of God. It says so in the Word. Your body is the temple. It's also your house, but it's also the temple of God. Now, we are spirit beings with soul and body. Man's soul and body fits him for this life on this material universe. That's why we have a soul and a body. It fills in with this universe. Man was to walk in fellowship with the Father God in his realm, which is spirit. Your body is not you. Your mind is not you. Your body and mind are instruments of your spirit, which is the real you. We think our body is us. That's not true. It's what we live in, but it's going to die. Once we leave it, it has no purpose. The only purpose for your body is for your soul and spirit to be in it. We have to understand this thing, what God says. Man who is spiritually dead does not realize he was created in God's image to walk in him. Now, we only know about reality. We gain that through senses belonging to our spiritual body. We can relate to the earth. We can relate to the stars and the planets, but they're not the most important things, but they are made for you. You look up at that moon at night, you say, that thing was up there for me. That's a light for me. God made it for you. There was no moon until God thought about man. You have to understand this. I'm telling you things today that a lot of people don't know and don't understand. So listen carefully. The Father, the Holy Spirit, and the angels, Satan, and demons are all spiritual beings. All of them. Spiritual beings. Put up Ephesians 6, verse 1. Ephesians 6, verse 1. I want to show you this 1 through 20, and I'm not going to read the whole thing, reveals spiritual warfare. There is some spirits that does not want you to go be with God. You have to understand that. We have an enemy called the devil, demons, whatever you want to call them. It says, children, obey your parents in the Lord, for this is right. But now you are to obey your parents while you're living with them. But you have things that you are to teach as your spirit. You should have been taught these things when you were growing up. You want to know what we have kids to teach them these basic things. One, they came from God. Two, the universe and everything was made for them. And then three, God wants to be your father. But he wanted you to choose him. Just like if you marry somebody, you want to hopefully marry somebody that chooses you as well as you choose them. Hopefully. Doesn't always work that way, but that's the way it's supposed to be. Now, we're not aware through any physical contact of the presence of the Holy Spirit or angels. Put up John 16:7. This is a long thing too, but I just want to show you the first part of it. 7 through 15. Write these down because read them afterwards. John 16:7 through 15. Nevertheless, I tell you the truth. It is expedient for you that I go away, for if I go not away, the Comforter, who is the Holy Spirit, I'll say, will not come unto you, but if I depart, I will send him unto you. Jesus left for a reason. So the Holy Spirit would speak with us, would be in us if we invite him in, and would lead us into what God wants. Also put down Mark 16:17, 1 John 4:1-6. All these speak. God is speaking to you through his word. That's why you need to be in the Bible, or you're just playing games. Seriously. The body is not the whole man. Man has refused to have God in his knowledge because he's not been able to see him with his physical eyes or hear him or touch him, but God is real. Man's spirit was to rule his mind and body. But that can't happen unless you accept Christ and receive the Holy Spirit. The body exists only for the spirit and soul. Now, God knew everything. He knew everything about you. He knows everything in the future. He knows everything about every person. He knows that there are going to be people that will not accept him, and they will go to a place called hell. There's only two places they go. Either you're going to be with God, or you're going to be separated from God, and that's an awful place. God puts you on the earth to accept him and to know him, and to go be with him forever. But you have to choose to do it. He gave us a choice. You have to choose. You can choose the wrong thing. More than half of this world has chosen the wrong thing. Where do you think a mosque came from and all that nonsense? And all that, they all came from the devil. We have an enemy. We have to get involved in the truth and speak the truth, and we'll be okay. The body exists only for the spirit and soul. The body is not the important part, most important part of you. You have to understand that. The body is temporary. Your spirit is forever. Either it's going to be with God or it's going to be away from God. In an awful place. That's it. There's no 3, 4, 5, 6 places to go. There's only 2. We have to know that truth. Your parents were, the parents are to teach to the children. But God, that's why God doesn't, if children die before they come to the age of accountability, they go to be with the Lord because they haven't had a chance to choose. You have to understand that. Beyond that age of accountability, which is at least 12 years old for women and 13 for men. At least that. Some is before that. The spirit operates through the soul or intellect, and these in turn operate through the physical body. We count the body as more important than anything, and it's not. Your body can't send you to heaven. And we need to understand that the spirit operates through the soul or the intellect, and these in turn operate through the physical body. At death, the man's spirit and his soul leaves the body. When man has left his body, the body has no reason for existing, and you'll get a new one. Hallelujah. And it'll be eternal. Isn't that good? Everybody say amen. All right, I hope you're listening today. You should have taught this to your kids. And I'm going to tell you the truth, I didn't, because I didn't know it until they were at least 7 or 8 years old. And when I found out the truth, I told them and they accepted Christ. Are you listening to me? We have a part in this thing. If you didn't teach your kids, I don't care how old they are, teach them now. If they don't know this information, tell them now. They don't, they may accept it or they may reject it, but that's not the issue. So, the Father God gave man a man's will to choose. That's the end. He gave every person that can, the ones that can't, haven't got the ability to choose, they go to be with the Lord. But the ones that have the ability to choose, they have to choose. The will has the power of choice, the ability to choose to determine one's action. No other type of being, no other type of being could have answered the reason for creation. Without the will, God created one, would have been, you'd be a machine if you didn't have a will. You'd be a puppet, be a robot instead of a person. You'd be an AI. That's pitiful. They have nothing to do with God whatsoever. The desire of the Father, listen to this, the desire of God who put you on this earth wanted fellowship with you. Not just a group of people, the church, with you as a person. You need to understand that. This fellowship must come from man, but as a result of his deep love, his own choice, we're here. There could be no fellowship without, if we were puppets or something else. Put up Luke 9:23. This is one of the most important things you're going to hear in this life. Luke 9:23. There it is. He said to them all, if any man or woman, you have to understand the Bible was written within a man's viewpoint, but women are also just as important to God. Man will come after me. If any man will come after me, let him deny himself, take up his cross daily, and follow me. In other words, God wants a humble person. God does not approve of anybody who thinks they're so wonderful that nobody could do without them. Give me a break. Humility is one of the attributes of God, and we have to be humble. That's why we shouldn't get angry. We shouldn't be upset with people. God's not upset with them. He wants them to be with him, but if they choose not to, there's nothing he can do. And if you choose not to, there's nothing he can do for you. Now, I want to talk about the mind of man. We all have a mind. Man has a mind. He can name the entire creation. Genesis 2:19. Genesis 2:19. I want to show you something here. This is probably one of the most important messages you're going to hear, not because it's from me. I ask God every time to speak through me. I'm not interested in you hearing what I think about it. Okay. Out of the ground, the Lord God formed every beast of the field, every fowl of the air, and brought unto them Adam, the first man, to see what he would call them. Whatever Adam called every living creature, that was the name thereof. Now, the interesting thing is, there are 500,000 bugs, birds, worms, animals, fish, and reptiles. And Adam named every one of them, because he had a mind. He had a mind. God gave him a mind to do that. He possessed intellectual capacities that enabled him to rule creation. Man is supposed to be in charge of the earth and in charge of these things. Jesus went up to heaven and said, okay, guys, now you do what I did. And he's saying, okay, to you, do what I did. You want to know why you're here? It's to do what Jesus did. So read what he did in Matthew, Mark, Luke, and John, and other places. You read that. The reason for man's existence is the Father's craving for fellowship. That's how wonderful God is, how loving he is, and how much he wants you to be with him. But you have to choose. He's not going to choose. He's just already chosen you, but you have to choose him. Man has the ability to fellowship with the mind of his Creator through the Word of God. The Bible is so important. That's why on Wednesday night I teach books of the Bible verse by verse. You know that only about 10 or 12 people come on Wednesday night. But I'm teaching the Bible verse by verse. I'm almost finished with Zechariah. And I'm not sure exactly what I'm going to do next. I'm thinking about Ruth. Ruth is one of the most important books in the Bible. You need to know that. And you think, well, I don't even know what Ruth says. Well, you should, because you're involved in it. Man's physical condition, I'm going to talk about that. God created a perfect human being with an endless human life. It's endless unless you accept him. He created with a human life. Man was an eternal spirit being in God's class with eternal human body if you accept him. But it's an eternal even if it's in hell. And that's not good. Your body's going to go someplace. Adam's body was perfect, fit to be the temple of God's under ruler. God said to Adam, okay, take over the earth. Man messed it up, so he had to send another man, and his name was... You hear what I just said? Man messed up, so he said, I'm going to send another man, the God-man, Jesus. You need to understand that, why Jesus came. Because man sinned and messed up. But they can get that straightened out quickly if they accept Christ as Savior and Lord. Man's dominion, authority, and responsibility. You need to know this. We have overlooked the tremendous place man held in the heart of God. You have no idea how much God loves you. He has an eternal, godly love for you that you won't receive all of it until you're with him. It's interesting. Mankind is the object of the Father's love and affection. It was the joy of the Father to give his man dominion over the works he had created. Man was put on this earth to run this earth. But man messed up. Man sinned. He sent another man. We just talked about it. His name is Jesus. Hallelujah. This man had, by creation, the ability to rule. To rule this earth. Put up Psalm 8:3. Psalm 8:3. I'm going to talk about that for a minute. Psalm 8:3. This is all. I'm not telling you something. When I consider the heavens, the work of thy fingers, the moon and the stars, which thou hast ordained, next verse, what is man, thou art mindful of him, the son of man, thou visitest him, next verse, for thou hast made him a little lower than the angels, and hast crowned him but glory and honor. You're crowned with glory and honor. Next verse. Next verse, please. Thou made him to have dominion over the works of your hands. Thou hast put all things under his feet. He's talking about us. Next verse. All sheep and oxen, yea, and the beasts of the field. Next verse. The fowl of the air, the fish of the sea, whoever passes through the paths of the seas. Next verse. O Lord, our Lord, how excellent is thy name in all the earth. Oh, you have to start thinking like God. You have to understand how important you are. Not that you're the greatest. He is. But you are so important to him because he loves you. And he wants you to choose him and his ways. And he wants you to control the earth. Man's done a lousy job of it so far. There's wars going on and everything else. When Jesus comes, that's going to be the end of war. Are you listening? When Jesus comes, that's going to be the end of war. Okay. Now, let's see. Put up Psalm. Well, we already read that. It's okay. Man was created nearly like the Father God as was possible. Mankind was to be God's companion and under ruler. Man is to take over the dominion of the universe. Hebrews 2:5. I want you to see this in the Word, but you should have read it all to yourself. My goodness, God loves you more than anybody could love you. Woo! Isn't that amazing? For unto the angels has he not put in subjection in the world whereof we speak. Next verse.
1: But one in a certain place testifies,
0: saying, what is man that thou art mindful of him, or the son of man that thou visited him? Next verse. Next verse, please. Thou made him a little lower than the angels. Thou craned him, that means him and her, with glory and honor, and did set him and her over the work of thy hands. Next verse. God gave us a lot of responsibility. Thou hast put all things in subjection under his feet. For in that he put all in subjection under him, he left nothing that is not put under him, talking about us. But now we see not yet all things put under him. It doesn't all yet. Next verse. But we see Jesus, this is the last verse, who was made a little lower than the angels for the suffering of death, crowned in glory and honor, that he, by the grace of God, should taste death for every man and woman. Every man and woman on this earth. Next verse. You got, well, that's okay. That was it. That was enough. You can read on there. This is going to show you the last dominion of Adam had been given. Christ, because of his sacrifice on man's behalf, took over because man failed that part. But Christ then said, I'm in charge, but I'm going to leave you in charge. I'm going to go up. Now you guys take over. He's talking about not only the apostles and disciples, but you. God, you have to listen to God every day. And what am I to do, God? What do you want me to do? There's people doing things they never thought they'd ever do. I thought I was going to manage chores all my life. God said, no, that's not why you're here. You're here to preach the word. I said, oh, you got to be kidding me. No, he wasn't. So here I am. But I'm not here because of me. I'm here because of him. You need to understand that. You're here because of him. None of this, you're not an accident. Nobody's an accident. We're to teach these things to our children. If we messed up, do it when they're older, if they don't know. Christ died for man. Jesus now upholds all things by the word of his power. God said, I will send another man that's going to take over, and his name is Jesus. We have to understand why Jesus came. Because man failed to do what he was supposed to do. So Jesus came and he said, okay, I'm going to teach you. And I'm going to encourage you, you see. Adam possessed such complete authority over creation that he had in his hands the legal right to confer a domination to another being, and that was Jesus. Jesus said, okay, man messed up, I'm going to come as a man, and he did. Now, I'm going to finish up, but you need to understand, these are things, this is not something just to learn and say, okay, now I know it. No, do it. We're supposed to tell mankind that's lost the truth about Jesus. That's why we're here. This place ought to be filled up, because we should be telling everybody we know, and even those we don't know, what the truth is. Most people think they came from their parents on the earth. That's not true. They came through their parents by God. I hope you're listening. Man's responsibility. Here's why we're here. First place, everybody needs to know where they came from. Everybody needs to know why they're here. And everybody needs to know where they're going. If you don't know those three things, then you don't understand the Word of God. Because He tells us exactly where we're to go and why we're here and where we came from. Most people in the world do not know that. You are unique to know this information. Now, Adam was responsible for the heart joy of the Father God for the human family yet unborn. God could have spoken to the human family all at once, but he didn't choose to do it that way. He chose to put parents on the earth to bring children to teach them the truth. Now, a lot of us didn't do that when our kids were small because we didn't know what I'm teaching today. But now we do, you see. Yeah. And God could have spoken the entire human family all at one time, but he didn't. He made Adam and Eve fellow workers at the beginning with him in bringing the human family into the world. Adam and Eve's children primarily were for the joy and glory of God. Your children, if you have any, are for the God. You're for the glory of God. God the Father said, I permit you to give birth to my children. He gave mankind that responsibility to rear, educate, and care for them, teaching them to love me. That's why you have children.
1: If you don't have them, you got to know somebody
0: who does, and you can teach them also. Teaching them, if you don't have children, teach somebody else's, if they let you. We got to get busy about what God wants here. We haven't got much time left. The doc isn't mad. He had to go I'll listen to the message after the last part of this one and this week. Now, teaching them,
1: teach
0: people to love God
1: and to respond
0: to His plan. Everybody said His plan. That was pretty weak. His plan. Okay. Man's main responsibility was to give birth God's children. God's children, not ours. God's children, and teach them. Man gives birth to eternal personalities, to children who will live as long as God lives. God wants all of us to endure
1: to know
0: our purpose. Everybody say, I want to know my purpose. I don't care how old you are, how young you are. You have a purpose. You are not here by accident. You're here for the purpose of God.
1: Until the time we were born again, we lived in the realm of spiritual death.
0: The reason we are in spiritual death was because Adam, the first man, sinned, and we took on his sin. Sin.
1: So that we could make
0: a choice when we get older, not as a little baby. The world's mind is enmity towards God. Most of the world hates God. You probably know people that don't want to hear anything about God. And that's the main reason that we're here and breathing. Nothing else really counts. Man is the reason for the existence of the universe and for animals and trees and everything, grass. Well, that's all for us. You thought it was for God, it's for us. We must understand the Father God's longing for children. He couldn't just create children and have them love him. He wanted people that chose him. If you're going to marry somebody that chooses you. Are you listening to me? We're going to be married to God if you know him. There's going to be a marriage in heaven. That's how serious this is. We must understand the Father God's longing for children and his joy in creating mankind in his own image and with dominion over creation. Man is supposed to have dominion over this earth. Not earth over man. Man over earth. Not sun over you. You over the sun. When lost, we see, and we don't feel the love and nearness of God. It's almost people that do. It's a lot of people that know God treat him as a policeman. Oh, he's just there to tell us what to do and not to do. No, God's here to love us. Yes, he tells us what to do, and he has the right to do it. He certainly tells us what to do. He says, don't do this, do that. He's the Father. Don't do the Ten Commandments. Don't break them, because if you do, you're going to open the door to Satan. He will tell you that. You love people. You don't have to love what they're doing, but you should love people. We're to love Hitler, but not love what he did. As far as I know, he died lost. Now, when lost, we see God for what we felt, that he's a policeman of some kind. No, he's a lover of our soul, and he wants to protect you and wants you to live right, and he doesn't want you to be sick and all this other stuff. We saw it, and Satan was what happened to see it. That's how we look at the world before we come to Christ. One more scripture, I think the last one. 1 Corinthians 15:45. 1 Corinthians 15:45. Hallelujah. Isn't God good? Yes. Wow. God's going to make this very clear. Now, listen to what he says here. And so it's written, the first man, Adam, was made a living soul. But The last Adam was made a quickening spirit. Next verse. Next verse, please. Howbeit, that was not first which is spiritual, but that which is natural, and afterwards that which is spiritual. Next verse. The first man of the earth, earthly, the second man, is the Lord from heaven. Name's Jesus. Next verse. As is the earthly, such as they also that are earthly. And as is the heavenly, such as they that are heavenly. Now, if you receive Christ, you're actually heavenly. You're on the earth for a short period of time to do what God wants you to do. But you're going to be with Him forever. Forever. This is a very small time compared to forever. Now, the creation in Adam, the creation, the new spiritual creation is in Christ. In Adam, we see a man marred by spiritual death, losing his fellowship with the Father God and the authority, his power of authority over creation. He came back to it, but he lost it temporarily. In Christ, we see spiritual death rest upon man, or he makes a new creation as a mankind free from spiritual death, as though Adam never sinned. When you come to Christ, it is though you never sinned. And when you sin afterwards, and you will, because we're sinners on the earth and while we're on it, you confess it, he forgets it. He forgets it, but you got to confess it. Otherwise, you're going to live miserable on this earth. You won't in heaven, but you will here. Now, as you know, the place and reason for the first creation, you will know what you mean to the Father God in the second creation. You know that Jesus had to be born again because he died for us. He was the first one to be born again. The Old Testament saints were not born again until Jesus died. They were kept in a place, the believers, they were believers in the Old Testament, but they were kept in a place of Sheol called Abraham's bosom until Christ came and died for them and for you and me. But they had to choose in the Old Testament, they had to choose God. In the New Testament, you have to choose God and Jesus Christ. And you will be with God forever. You have to understand why you're here. You have to understand where you came from. You didn't come from your parents. You came through your parents. You came from God. I said you came from God. Say, I came from God. I'm here for a purpose. I'm going to one or two places. That's it. That's the plan of God. It's in the Word of God. Several times. Not just once. God tells us in the Old Testament His plan. He tells us in the New Testament His plan. You are a unique personality if you know Him. We're not anything. He's everything. And we belong to somebody that's everything. Isn't that good? Then you ought to clap your hands. Yes, absolutely. Oh my goodness. This earth isn't what the newspaper says. This earth isn't what TV says. This earth isn't what your phone says. This earth is what the Bible says. Are you listening to me? You can get the Bible on TV, you can get the Bible in various places and even on your phone. And that's okay. But you ought to be in the Word of God every day, because that's where you belong. If you believe this, say amen.
2: Amen.
0: I mean, if you believe this, say amen.
2: Amen.
0: You just heard the truth of what the Bible teaches. Anything else is what mankind without God conjured up, led by the devil. And there's more people that believe in the devil than believe in God. But if you're a person of God, you have no clue, unless you're in the Bible, of how much God loves you. Let's stand before Him. And we don't have any elders today here, but you can stand. We got one right there. So you come and stand up front. But you can pray right where you're at. But you have to understand, I don't care who you are. You either know God or you don't. You're either going to heaven or you're going to hell. You're either here for a purpose or you're here for your own purpose. And you're just living for yourself and hope every day's nice. No, it's more important than that. Every day is the day of God He gives us until He comes. And He will come for His church. So, don't wait to go up to either Brenda there, or you can pray right where you're at, or you can come to me. But the point is, know God. Not just know about Him. Not just come to church because it's a good thing to do, but come because God said, don't forsake the assembly of yourselves together, and don't forsake it.
3: 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Thank you, Lord, for saving me. Our phone number is 962-1477. That's 962-1477. 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
4: 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Ethiopian Christians celebrate Christmas on January 7th, according to the Julian calendar. A group of believers in southern Ethiopia gathered that day for their Christmas festivities, but Muslim extremists had other plans. A Muslim mob violently attacked the Christians, stabbing and severely injuring several believers. The attack occurred in a region where radical Islam has been growing, and attacks against Christians have become common. But even with the ongoing violence and hostility, these Ethiopian believers continue proclaiming the gospel in their communities. Pray for the speedy recovery of those wounded in this attack, and for encouragement for all believers sharing Christ in this hostile area.
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6: In Islam, God is the greatest possible being. 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
7: Cast yourself in. As a devout Muslim, Abdu Murray thought the incarnation, God becoming a man, was an insult to God's greatness. But then came his 9-year wrestling match with God. And after that, he realized,
6: if God is the greatest possible being, then He would express the greatest possible ethic. love. And he would express the greatest possible ethic in the greatest possible way, self-sacrifice. And the greatest expression of even self-sacrifice is to change those who hate you into those who love you, and to sacrifice for those who hate you so that they can see how much your love for them overcomes even their hatred of you. I realized everything I was looking for, I finally found in the most unlikely place. The place that I resisted the most is the place I needed to rest the most, in the gospel.
7: Join Jesus' mission of love in the Muslim world. 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
2: Hi, I'm Pastor Keith Manley with today's reflection of grace. You know, the dictionary defines the word distraction as something that makes it difficult to think or pay attention, a thing that prevents someone from giving full attention to something else. Distractions will pull you away from the important things in life and keep you spending all your time on things that are not really relevant or important. Life is full of distractions, friend, and they will pull you away from God's purpose in your life. In Matthew 6:34, Jesus said, "Therefore, do not worry about tomorrow, for tomorrow will worry about itself. Each day has enough trouble of its own." Corrie ten Boom once said, "Worrying does not empty tomorrow of its troubles. It empties today of its strength." And that is so true, friend. God has a plan for your life, and don't let the distractions pull you away from that plan. And that's today's Reflection of Grace.
8: Chapter 2. My son, if thou wilt receive my words, and hide my commandments with thee, so that thou incline thine ear unto wisdom, and apply thine heart to understanding, yea, if thou criest after knowledge, and liftest up thy voice for understanding, if thou seekest her as silver, and searchest for her as for hid treasures, then shalt thou understand the fear of the Lord, and find the knowledge of God. For the Lord giveth wisdom. Out of his mouth cometh knowledge and understanding. He layeth up sound wisdom for the righteous. He is a buckler to them that walk uprightly. He keepeth the paths of judgment, and preserveth the way of his saints. Then shalt thou understand righteousness, and judgment, and equity, yea, every good path. When wisdom entereth into thine heart, and knowledge is pleasant unto thy soul, discretion shall preserve thee, understanding shall keep thee, to deliver thee from the way of the evil man, from the man that speaketh froward things, who leave the paths of uprightness to walk in the ways of darkness, who rejoice to do evil, and delight in the frowardness of the wicked, whose ways are crooked, and they froward in their paths, to deliver thee from the strange woman, even from the stranger which flattereth with her words, which forsaketh the guide of her youth, and forgetteth the covenant of her God. For her house inclineth unto death, and her paths unto the dead. None that go unto her return again, neither take they hold of the paths of life. That thou mayest walk in the way of good men, and keep the paths of the righteous. For the upright shall dwell in the land, and the perfect shall remain in it. But the wicked shall be cut off from the earth, and the transgressors shall be rooted out of it. Chapter 7. Now when Solomon had made an end of praying, the fire came down from heaven, and consumed the burnt offering and the sacrifices, and the glory of the Lord filled the house. And the priests could not enter into the house of the Lord, because the glory of the Lord had filled the Lord's house. And when all the children of Israel saw how the fire came down, and the glory of the Lord upon the house, they bowed themselves with their faces to the ground upon the pavement, and worshipped, and praised the Lord, saying, "For he is good, for his mercy endureth forever." Then the king and all the people offered sacrifices before the Lord. And King Solomon offered a sacrifice of 22,000 oxen, and 120,000 sheep. So the king and all the people dedicated the house of God. And the priests waited on their offices, the Levites also, with instruments of music of the Lord, which David the king had made to praise the Lord, because his mercy endureth forever, when David praised by their ministry. And the priests sounded trumpets before them, and all Israel stood. Moreover, Solomon hallowed the middle of the court that was before the house of the Lord, for there he offered burnt offerings, and the fat of the peace offerings, because the brazen altar which Solomon had made was not able to receive the burnt offerings and the meat offerings and the fat. Also at the same time Solomon kept the feast 7 days, and all Israel with him, a very great congregation, from the entering in of Hamath unto the river of Egypt. And in the eighth day they made a solemn assembly, for they kept the dedication of the altar 7 days, and the feast 7 days. And on the 23rd day of the 7th month, he sent the people away into their tents, glad and merry in heart, for the goodness that the Lord had showed unto David, and to Solomon, and to Israel his people. Thus Solomon finished the house of the Lord, and the king's house. And all that came into Solomon's heart to make in the house of the Lord, and in his own house, he prosperously effected. And the Lord appeared to Solomon by night, and said unto him, I have heard thy prayer, and have chosen this place to myself for an house of sacrifice.

0: Mine eyes shall be open, and mine ears attent unto the prayer that is made in this place. For now have I chosen and sanctified this house, that my name may be there forever, and mine eyes and mine heart shall be there perpetually. And as for thee, if thou wilt walk before me as David thy father walked, and do according to all that I have commanded thee, and shalt observe my statutes and my judgments, then will I establish the throne of thy kingdom, according as I have covenanted with David thy father, saying, There shall not fail thee a man to be ruler in Israel. But if ye turn away, and forsake my statutes and my commandments which I have set before you, and shalt go and serve other gods, and worship them, then will I pluck them up by the roots out of my land which I have given them. And this house, which I have sanctified for my name, will I cast out of my sight, and will make it
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2: And if Yeshua spoke of this place in heaven, it's surely because he wants us to be like Abraham and conquer this world and not the other way around. The knowledge of this city, the knowledge of heaven, which is actually called the New Jerusalem in Revelation, because Revelation tells you what's in there. It describes the outside and the inside. This will affirm us and gives us stability in this world.
3: In this fast-paced, very restless, and ever-changing society, we are seeking stability, a place where we can place our anchor, a place where we are grounded. If our anchor is in heaven, we can have that longed-for stability here on earth. Nothing should shake us if our anchor is deeply attached to the pillars of that heavenly city. Our faith rests in the oath that God has made. And just as he made an oath with Abraham, so the same for us. We are encouraged to be imitators of Abraham, not so much in the sense that we are to follow Abraham, but rather we are to follow him because of God's unconditional promises. Our patient endurance, like that of Abraham's, will be blessed by God's faithfulness. And with patience and faith in God's faithfulness, we wait, just as Abraham did, for that hope that is set before us, for that better country, for that hope of heaven. And because it is impossible for God to lie, we are secure in his oath and in our anchor, not the physical one anchored down to the ground, but the spiritual one anchored upward to heaven. No priest was really our forerunner, because we were not allowed to follow him into the Holy of Holies. But Yeshua is our forerunner, because he has run ahead, and that is why we can follow him right into heaven. Welcome to Shalom Ariel, and welcome to our continuing study in the book of Hebrews with Messianic leader Jacques Isaac Gabizon. Be blessed as you listen in, and Shalom.
2: By faith, Abraham obeyed when he was called to go out to the place which he would receive as an inheritance. And he went out, not knowing where he was going. By faith, he dwelt in the land of promise, as in a foreign country, dwelling in tents with Isaac and Jacob, the heirs with him of the same promise. You know, originally, Abraham lived in Ur, which was part of the Fertile Crescent, a wealthy place situated in an important trade route. It was a city with a long history, a comfortable one, a secure one, but from there, Abraham was called to go to a place he did not know. And when he got to that place, surprise, it was Canaan. It was inhabited by what is believed to have been the worst people in the inhabited world. The people living in Canaan were known to be wicked, so much so that God evicted them from their land because of their evil practices. We have the history in the scriptures. And this is not all. When Abraham arrived in the land, God promised him the whole land. He says, look, everything is yours, even further, Egypt to Iraq, it's all yours. Abraham never owned a piece of land, right? He even had to buy the burial place for Sarah. How did he do it? How did he leave such a rich home for nothing at all, really? What prompted him to make the move, and what sustained him all these years? The next verse tells us. Here we see the key of a very satisfying life, even in the face of adversity, persecution, even ignorance. Verse 10. For he waited for the city which has foundations, whose builder and maker is God. This is it. By the way, this is the message. This is the message today. Simply said, yet so spiritually loaded, Abraham.

0: knew better than all the riches this world could provide. It did not disturb him at all not to see the promises of God being fulfilled in his lifetime, because he looked up right to heaven. Their faith shrank the universe, and he saw the city whose builder and maker is God. This is what gave him the strength. Is this what gives you the strength? This is the secret of life. Do you believe there's a place out there, a place built by God just for you? If you do, you will be the most blessed person on this earth. Abraham believed and he became the father of all those who are in the faith. And Yeshua confirms his faith. We all know John 14. In my Father's house are many mansions. If it were not so, I would not have told you. What does he say? That's because we can't believe this. It's too beautiful to believe, right, sometimes? And he says, I go and prepare a place for you. This is the place Abraham and Enoch and all the other believers in the scriptures knew about and lived by. And speaking of all of them, the Spirit confirms this place. Look at verse 16, just a little lower, 11, 16. But now they desire a better, that is a heavenly country, right? Therefore, God is not ashamed to be called their God, for he has prepared a city for them. They, all these giants of the faith, desired a better country because this world cannot provide happiness and stability. They knew to look up to God. And if Yeshua spoke of this place in heaven, it's surely because he wants us to be like Abraham and conquer this world and not the other way around. The knowledge of this city, the knowledge of heaven, which is actually called the New Jerusalem in Revelation, because Revelation tells you what's in there. It describes the outside and the inside. This will affirm us and gives us stability in this world. Have you ever seen a 3D movie where you wear these thick 3D glasses? You know, when we were in Israel, we saw a 3D movie on the history of the temple, and right at the beginning of the movie, we saw these birds flying into the theater. At least this is what we saw. I don't know if they were there, really. And how do these 3D movies work? In order to see things in 3D, each eye must see a slightly different picture, right? Each eye has its own slightly different view, and so the brain puts the two pictures together to form a 3D image that has depth to it. It is possible then to see perhaps two things at the same time, right? Faith works in the same way, except that it will make you see a fourth dimension, right? Heaven, fourth dimension. You know that Paul spoke about this? Paul, who actually did himself go to heaven and come back, spoke of this fourth dimension in the book of Ephesians. I just want to bring you there. You know, remember Ephesians 3? As he prays that the Ephesians and ourselves also, for our faith, he says that Christ may dwell in your hearts through faith, that you, being rooted and grounded in love, may be able to comprehend with all the saints that what is the width, the length, the depth, and the height. Do you notice how many points of reference he has here? Not three, but four, right? He says the width, the length, the depth, and height. A definition of three-dimensional world we live in is having or appearing to have length, breadth, and depth, but he adds one, the height. What is the height? Height is an interesting word in the Greek. It is the highest raised position. The Septuagint and the Greek world use this word to denote the exaltation of God, the loftiness of heaven. Did Paul add the reality of heaven in the life of every believer? I think he did. And he says that Christ may dwell in your heart through faith, so you may be able to comprehend this fourth dimension that is so real for the believer. See the power that we have been given, and yet we have not yet tapped into it. I believe for most of us, right? Do you remember the fact surrounding the African impala? You know, this animal can jump to a height of over 10 feet and cover a distance of greater than 30 feet. That's great, right? Yet these animals can be kept in an enclosure in a zoo with a 3-foot wall. Why? Because the animal will not jump if they cannot see where their feet will fall. But faith tells you, it is the ability to trust what we cannot see And with faith, we are freed from the flimsy enclosures of life, and we can go higher and higher. Now let's move on to the other believers named in this list. I told you it gets better. The next one is Sarah. Sarah, we seldom think of Sarah, right? But I want to tell you, she's a great woman of faith. Look at verse 11 and 12. By faith, Sarah herself also received strength to conceive seed, and she bore a child when she was past the age, because she judged him faithful who has promised. Therefore, from one man, and him as good as dead, were born as many as the stars of the skies in multitude, innumerable as the sand which is by the seashore. So Abraham was not alone. There's always a powerful woman behind a successful man. You know that, right? And Sarah's faith is at the core of the creation of Israel, leading to the birth of the Messiah. This is what this passage tells us. We read that she judged them faithful who had promised, so it happened. And so we read that through one man, the word man, by the way, is not in the original. What is always in masculine, it designates both Sarah and Abraham. Both were good as dead, but by faith became the parents of so many descendants. Now we know why Abraham was so successful, right? He had faith and Sarah was with him. But let us pause for a moment. Did not Sarah lie? Yeah? She did not believe God when he said that she was going to be pregnant. How come this fact is not mentioned here? And did not Abraham lie as well? And even in a bigger way when he said that Sarah was his sister and allowed Pharaoh and later this Philistine to take her away. What happened to this fact? And Noah, he got drunk, right? Don't read it here. And what about the other woman in verse 31, Rahab, right? We're going to see this next time. We're reminded that she's a harlot. How can you have a harlot in such a great list? You know, reading this account, one would never suspect these people to have been so bad, but there's a beautiful truth here to grasp, right? God sees them as redeemed. Why? He has forgotten all these bad actions, right? Hebrews 8:12, we're told this. And in their sins and lawless deeds, I will remember no more. Why? Because they are actually in heaven, these people. God sees the best of each one of us even now, and this is a practice, by the way, we need to acquire. You know, the command, love one another, is possible when we apply this truth and see the best of our neighbors, and things will go better. Remember, the only person in the Bible who received a direct promise of heaven, who was told that today you shall be a paradise with me, remember? He was a thief, right? But God saw a saved and redeemed individual. He didn't see the thief in him. And before we move on to the next giant of the faith, there's one individual of another kind who is named here, Cain, back in verse 4. Now, there's a reason why his name is in this list. Verse 4. By faith, Abel offered to God a more excellent sacrifice. Could have stopped here, but he says, then Cain. I believe that if Cain is mentioned here, it is because he looks so much like the ones, the tare, who were living in the congregation of God in the book of Hebrews and trying to drag the others with him. What is striking in this account is that Cain was also a worshiper of God. He came with his offering as well. And he was religious, but he had no faith. I think this is the point. And he even was zealous. A zealous religious worshiper. Do you know why? Because in Genesis, we are told that he came first. And then Abel came, right? See that favor and zeal in religion is not proof of validity. This was the message of all the prophets, obey better than sacrifice, right? Cain was religious but evil. The truth is in the heart of man. It all amounts to having faith in God and to believe that he is a rewarder of those who seek him.
1: Don't go away. We'll be right back with the second half of our program coming up just after this message. As we wind up for the second part of our program today, we would like to remind our listeners how blessed and privileged we feel to be part of your radio day. We pray that the messages you hear will instruct you, edify you, and encourage you to love the Lord more and follow Him into obedience in even greater ways. We are all changed by the challenges and transformed by the trials of life. And as we walk them together, we keep looking up to Him who is mighty to break down the walls of Jericho that stand before us and to hand over to us the spiritual victories in life. Yeshua has broken down the greatest barrier, the greatest wall that has separated us from God the Father. Thank you, listeners, for joining us in prayer and in financial support for this ministry. If you have it on your heart to give to this ministry, then you can by logging on to our congregation website at BethAriel.ca. And if God leads you to contribute from the treasures that God has blessed you with for the continuation of this radio ministry. Shalom, shalom, as we begin part two of today's program.
0: You know, there's a word in Hebrew we all know very well and we pronounce many times during the worship. This word actually means faith. It's amen. Amen, from the word aman, which means to confirm with certainty, and from where we get the word emuna, which actually means faith.
1: What a precious word amen is. It is the word which affirms our conviction. How many times have we uttered that word? How much of our hope and trust has been put into that word? How powerful is that word amen? Yeshua himself began many teachings. In fact, on nearly 70 occasions, he began the teaching with the word amen. Truly, I say to you. And in the book of John, the amen is doubled. Amen, amen, verily, verily, as if to affirm his deity and the truth of his word even more. What does amen mean to us? Is it simply a ritual word to conclude a prayer, or do we really believe what we are affirming an amen to? Let's look into our hearts for a moment and try to understand why we are devoted to God and why we end off our prayers with amen. Is it just a code word to know that the prayer has been concluded, or is it an affirmation of the soul that we have brought our heart before the throne and worshiped and trusted God, believing that what we pray for is really His will? Amen says, yes, God's word is true, and we believe it. And the fullness of that truth is brought to us through His Son, Yeshua. Look how the Bible itself confirms this. In the Hebrew language, the first word in the book of Genesis is Bereshit. And that word Bereshit begins with the letter B. The last word of the scriptures is the word Amen. And that word ends with the letter N. So when you put those two letters together, the B and the N, Ben, that means Son in Hebrew. Yeshua is the Son of God. His truth has been revealed to us from the start in Genesis to the end in Revelation, because He is the first and He is the last, to which we all say, Amen. Welcome to Shalom Ariel. Welcome to our continuing study in the book of Hebrews with Messianic leader Jacques Isaac Gabizon. Be blessed as you listen in, and Shalom.
0: And before we move on to the next giant of the faith, there's one individual of another kind who is named here, Cain, back in verse 4. Now, there's a reason why his name is in this list. Verse 4. By faith, Abel offered to God a more excellent sacrifice. Could have stopped here, but he says, then Cain. I believe that if Cain is mentioned here, it is because he looks so much like the ones, the tare, who are living in the congregation of God in the book of Hebrews and trying to drag the others with him. What is striking in this account is that Cain was also a worshiper of God. He came with his offering as well. And he was religious, but he had no faith. I think this is the point. And he even was zealous. A zealous religious worshiper. Do you know why? Because in Genesis, we are told that he came first. And then Abel came, right? See that favor and zeal in religion is not proof of validity. This was the message of all the prophets: obey better than sacrifice, right? Cain was religious but evil. The truth is in the heart of man. It all amounts to having faith in God and to believe that He is a rewarder of those who seek Him. Many, many today go to church, to synagogue and other places of worship out of obligation only. To the ones who were in Corinth, the Spirit of God says, examine yourself as to whether you are in the faith. Examine yourself. Two other infamous individuals are named in this list. One is Esau in verse 20. But it is in the next chapter where the writer singles him out to compare him with those who come so close to God and then just leave, right? Look at Hebrews 12:16. Many are like this. We have seen so many like this. Lest there be any fornicator or profane person like Esau, who for a morsel of food sold his birthright. Esau was giving salvation on a golden platter, I believe, like everyone else, but he refused it on the basis of a piece of bread. He refused a glorious life in heaven for what was for his transient and insignificant on earth. The other person mentioned is Pharaoh, verse 24. Pharaoh in the scriptures stands for pride and for the hardness of heart, which prevents people to see God. Early in chapter 9 of Exodus, we see this hardness of heart in the beginning of the 10 plagues. Each plague was a great miracle of an assertion of the sovereignty of God over one particular deity. And even more extraordinary than these miracles is Pharaoh's refusal to accept the sovereignty of God. Have you preached the word to someone and that person really saw Yeshua and says, "No, I'm not going to accept"? It's scary. It's scary to see how Pharaoh did not budge and how he hardened his heart, and increasingly so. In the same way, it is so disconcerting to see how many people, even though they see, they understand, and even experience the miracle of seeing Yeshua, and refuse, and they go. Pharaoh, I want to tell you, gives us a glimpse of man's dark side of the soul. Cain, Esau, Pharaoh are examples of those who just refuse God, even in the face of so many attempts. Just look at nature, David says. And Paul says, look at nature. It'll tell you about a God. The scriptures will tell you about who God is. It will tell you about the Son of Man. This is why we need faith, the faith that will help us to see the great gift of God. Isaiah tells us that if you do not stand firm on your faith, you will not stand at all. Isaiah 7:9. And 18 times in the book of Hebrews, chapter 11, we find the same words, by faith, by faith, by faith. The word trust in Greek is pistis. It means actually faith. It means confidence. It means trust. You know, there's a word in Hebrew we all know very well, and we pronounce many times during the worship. This word actually means faith. It's amen. Amen, from the word aman, which means to confirm with certainty, and from where we get the word emuna, which actually means faith. So when you say amen, you confirm your faith in what was said and confirmed. The word amen has been called the best known word in human speech. It was translated directly from Hebrew into Greek, into New Testament, into Latin and English, but they all speak that Hebrew word. And did you know that amen is the name of our Lord? Revelation 3:14, he is the Amen, the faithful and true witness, because our Lord is the same yesterday, today, and forever. He is the Amen, in that he is the surest foundation you can rely on. You know, after Sarah, the author speaks again of Abraham. She really interrupts, by the way, the account of Abraham, as if to tell us that it was not only Abraham, but it was Sarah with him. This is how I understand it. And this time, the Spirit brings us to one of the most moving stories in the Scriptures, the Akedah, the binding of Isaac. Here we're given one affirmation which clarifies the account in Genesis, otherwise it would be incomprehensible. Look at verse 17 and 18. It says, by faith, Abraham, when he was tested, offered up Isaac, and he who had received the promises offered up his only begotten son, of whom it was said, in Isaac your seed shall be called. You know that after that Abraham left his home in Ur and came into the land of Canaan, while in his old age he was given another important promise, a son. A very unlikely promise, because he and Sarah were very old, but the promise was fulfilled in Isaac. However, after this, God put the bar so high, he asked Abraham an impossible thing. He asked him, he says, you go and sacrifice your son now. But all the promises of the Messiah rested on Isaac. How could God ask such a thing to do? By the way, it did not make sense. And how did Abraham deal with it? What went on to his mind? The book of Hebrews tells us. Look at the next verse, 19. Concluding that God was able to raise him even from the dead, from which he also received them in a figurative sense. This is the pure and very true faith of God. Abraham never doubted that through Isaac the promise will come. He said if God's going to kill him, he's going to resurrect him from the dead. Right? This is faith, by the way. See how far faith can go? This exercise in faith put Abraham at such a high position in history and I believe for eternity. Did you know that of him it is said twice in the Tanakh that Abraham is my friend? But you know the word friend in the Hebrew is love. God is actually saying, Abraham is my love forever. This is one of the highest reward one can have, but it all started, by the way, on earth. This is the point, right? It all started on earth. See that what we do here on earth would have eternal consequences. It did with Abraham. And this story goes very far, by the way. The last words of verse 19 are from which we also receive, he says, him as a figurative sense. What was the figurative sense? Yeshua. Isaac was a type of the Messiah. He was put on the altar by his father, but it was not Isaac who was sacrificed, but a ram. But it figured, right? It portrayed, typified the death of the Messiah who was going to be sacrificed in the same mountain. Who was next in the list? One more, verse 20, Isaac. By faith, Isaac blessed Jacob and Esau concerning things to come. You know, the story in this situation is so sad. All four people involved were not in a good place with God. You have Isaac, Jacob, Rebekah, and Esau. All of them were out of touch with God. Here, Isaac wanted to give his paternal blessing to Esau when it belonged to Jacob. Perhaps he felt bad for his elder son. And Jacob and his mother, Rebekah, took matters into their own hands and fooled Isaac, who mistakenly blessed Jacob. Real mess. However, at the end, when Isaac discovered that he had been fooled, he put his feelings on the side. By faith, he put his feeling on the side. In verse 23 of Genesis 25, he says, two nations. He remembered that two nations are in your womb. He remembered that Jacob will be higher than Esau. Next time, we'll look at the rest of the list. And it is my prayer that as we're looking at these giants of the faith, you will be encouraged to serve the Lord and to look up to him. We noticed that at the beginning that the number of people, the group listed here are 19, and the 20th is in the next chapter, Yeshua. In this case, we may say that 19 represents a time of waiting, a time of endurance, and the 20th is the year of deliverance, like it was with Jacob. In the next list, he waited 20 years in Mesopotamia with Laban before he could go back to the promised land and meet God face to face, who changed his name in Israel. Also in the Torah, the 20th year is the year when a person could approach God and offer sacrifice. It was the age of communion with God. So we have not yet finished our 19th years of sanctification in this earth. But soon the Lord is coming and will take us home. But in the meantime, what will sustain us is faith. I conclude for real now. I read somewhere that shepherds say that sheep that have spent the summer in the high countries and are on their way back to the shepherd's fold anticipate their homecomings. Even though they have to go through difficult terrain and sudden storms that make them cold and wet, you can see in the flock, according to the shepherds, an excitement and enthusiasm as they come near and nearer to the shepherd's fold. It is this excitement that we need to develop as heaven is real. This is the excitement that these people had in the scriptures, especially in Hebrews 11. They believe there's a city there for them, and they believe that they were going there. Let's bow our head in prayer. Again, Lord, we are so filled this morning. We are filled with the worship, and we are filled with your word. This is an exceptionally great chapter, chapter 11. Lord, help us to be like the people of old. Help us to grasp this faith that links us to you. Help us to see this city every day in our life so that we may become like Abraham, like Enoch, and produce fruits so that we may also be called your love. Bless each and everyone here, Lord, as we pray in the name of Yeshua Mashiach. Amen. Amen. May the Lord bless you and keep you.
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3: I grew up trying to be cool and hang out with the in crowd, so I would swear, smoke, and fight at the drop of a hat. When I was 13, my younger brother and I started taking boxing lessons. This led to my part-time career as a prize fighter. But I took on boxing with the same lack of seriousness that I did most things in life. After taking one too many beatings in the ring, I got a job as an iron worker, learning to run the beams as a connector, sometimes 40 or 50 stories up. The secret was never look down, just straight ahead. Keep your eye on the end of the beam and your feet follow. After a while, it becomes second nature, a pattern. Unfortunately, that wasn't the only pattern I developed. After work, I would often stop at the bar and drink excessively, only to drive home drunk. And one night, I left the bar hammered as usual, and while driving home, hit a pedestrian police officer, killing him. I was charged with vehicular homicide and became despondent with grief and guilt. A man was dead because of me. I pled guilty and was sentenced to 2 years in jail. While there, I joined a group made up of guys who were involved in accidents where a life was lost. That led to a friendship with another inmate that encouraged me to read the Bible and explore a relationship with Jesus Christ. I did so, and this Jesus that healed the deaf and blind freed me of the guilt and grief that ensnared my heart. I'm Daniel Kross. If the Son, therefore, shall make you free, ye shall be free indeed.
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5: My friend, if you do not believe that Jesus Christ is God in the flesh, you've never been born again. You say, you mean to tell me that I've got to believe that Jesus is God? Let me ask you a question. If he were not God, who was he? Jesus was a great teacher. Jesus was a great man. Jesus was a great philosopher. He loved the children. My goodness, he was a wonderful man. Oh, no. Either you believe that he's God, or you've got to believe that he is not God, he's a fake.
6: Many people think of Jesus as a philosopher and great moral teacher, but don't believe that he's God. Today on In Touch, the teaching ministry of Dr. Charles Stanley, we'll take a closer look at who Christ really is and his qualifications as the Savior of humanity. Here's part two of The Only Door to Heaven. Let's listen in to Dr. Stanley's message.
5: Jesus said, except a man be born again, he cannot see the kingdom of God, nor can he enter into it. He says, marvel not that I said unto you, you must. Not that you might, not that you ought to, not that you could, not that you should. You must be born again, or you will never get to heaven. There is only one door, and that door is the person of Jesus Christ. And the way a person gets to heaven is by the experience which Jesus called the new birth. Now, let's look at it for a moment. What in the world did Jesus mean when he said, except a man be born again? The new birth is an experience. It is a spiritual experience. And a person may have many events in their life that lead up to it, so that we could say that it may cover a period of time, but the experience itself is an instantaneous, momentary experience when at that given moment, a person recognizing their sinfulness and acknowledging that Jesus Christ died on the cross for their sin and paid their sin debt in full, confesses and repents of their sin and acknowledges their need of Christ, their dependence upon Him for the forgiveness of their sin, and receives Jesus Christ by faith as their personal Savior for the forgiveness of their sins, and commits themselves to the person of Jesus Christ, recognizing that Jesus Christ is none other than God Himself. That is what is called the new birth experience. Therefore, if any man be in Christ, he is a new creation. The truth is that the new birth experience is exactly what God says it is. It is a new beginning. It is a new birth. Paul said, if any man be in Christ, he has become a new creation in Christ. So that a person who is born again, not only is there a forgiveness of the sin, not only is there a wiping away of the guilt, but there is the coming of the Holy Spirit into that person's life to give them a new spirit. That is, something transpires whereby a person who's born again cannot ever be what they were, because they have been born into a new life. Now they have a new spirit, a new life, and that life is the Lord Jesus Christ. That spirit is the Holy Spirit living and abiding and dwelling within them. Now, it's interesting what Jesus said, because with all that in mind, He said to Nicodemus, marvel not that I say unto you that you must be born again. Then they get in this discussion about this experience is like the wind. You can't tell where it's coming from and where it's going. That is, you can't really see the new birth experience. You can see the results of it. It is a new life, a whole new perspective. But then Jesus begins to tell us, what is it that man must do? That is, if this is a new birth experience whereby God does all of this for us, what is our responsibility? Now, I'm going to take you through some verses of Scripture, and I want you to follow them, if you will, in your Bible. And I want you to notice that every single one of these verses have the same word in them. So I'm going to let you figure out what that is. I don't think it'll take you very long. And we're going to move into three or four chapters here, 5, 6, 7, and 8, where Jesus is having real conflict with the Pharisees, because, you see, He has one goal. Listen to this. Jesus has one goal in mind now. And in the book, in the Gospel of John, you see this theme all the way through. All the miracles had one ultimate goal behind them. Not just to heal sickness and disease, one goal higher than healing behind all the healing. Behind all the miracles, Jesus had something in mind. It was something He wanted to happen to them. Look, if you will, in verse 14. We'll come back to this in just a few moments. And as Moses lifted up the serpent in the wilderness, he says, even so must the Son of Man be lifted up, that whoever believes may in Him have eternal life. And eternal life is life that never ends, which is the gift of those who've been born again. Verse 16, for God so loved the world that He gave His only begotten Son, that whosoever believes in Him will should not perish but have eternal life. He says in verse 18, he who believes in Him is not judged. He who does not believe has been judged already, because he has not believed in the name of the only begotten Son of God. Look, if you will, now, same chapter, verse 36. Look to see what he says. He who believes in the Son has eternal life, but he who does not obey the Son shall not see life, but the wrath of God abides in him. So he's putting believing and obeying here in the same category. Look, if you will, in chapter 5 and verse 24. Jesus says here, truly, truly, I say to you, he who hears my word and believes him who sent me has eternal life and does not come into condemnation or judgment, but is passed out of death into life. Look, if you will, in the 38th verse, same chapter. And you do not have His word abiding in you, for you do not believe Him who sent me. And then chapter 6, all through these verses. Verse 40 of chapter 6. Jesus says, "For this is the will of God." What is the will of God? "For this is the will of my Father, that everyone who beholds the Son and believes in Him may have eternal life, and I myself will raise him up on that last day." Chapter 7, verse 37. He says, now on that, speaking of the feast day here, now on that great day of the feast, he says, "Jesus stood and cried out, saying, If any man is thirsty, let him come to me and drink. He who believes in me, as the scripture said, from his innermost being, from his spirit, shall flow rivers of living water." What does he mean by that? So he interprets that. This he spoke of the Spirit, of the Holy Spirit, whom those who believed in him were yet to receive because Pentecost had not come yet. For the Spirit was not yet given because Jesus was not yet glorified. He says, those who believe in him, what? He says, out of their innermost being, out of their spirit, shall flow rivers of living water. That is, the Spirit of God will flow through and out of the life of one who has been born again. Now, what Jesus is saying here, but as many as believed in him, the Bible says in John chapter 1, became the sons of God. Believe on the Lord Jesus Christ and thou shalt be saved. For God so loved the world that whosoever believeth in him should not perish but have everlasting life. So the new birth experience is the result. That is, it happens in a person's life when they express faith in Christ. You say, oh, man, I got it made. I've been believing in Jesus since I was a kid. So I thought you had something really big deal coming up. If you just talk about believing in Jesus, that's no problem. Let me ask you a question. Believe what? What does it mean to believe in Jesus? Does that mean simply to give intellectual assent to the fact that you believe that he was born in Bethlehem, born of a virgin, grew up as a young man, became a great teacher and became the Savior of the world and all the things that your grandmother and your grandfather and your mother and your dad taught you? Is that what the new birth is all about? Is that the way a person experiences the new birth, by simply believing that all these things happen? Not really. Here's what Jesus wanted them to believe. He says, if you have seen me, you have seen the Father. I and the Father are one. My friend, if you do not believe that Jesus Christ is God in the flesh, you've never been born again. And there are cults today who will tell you they believe the Bible. They've got their own Bibles. Yes, they believe in God the Father, God the Son, God the Spirit. Then you ask them this question. Do you believe that Jesus Christ is God in the flesh? Oh, now, wait a minute now. Now, I believe in God, and I believe some things about Jesus, and I believe some things about the Spirit. But no, don't tell me they're God. If you do not believe that Jesus Christ is God in the flesh as he came here upon earth, if you do not believe in the deity of Christ, that Jesus Christ is God, you're lost. You say, you mean to tell me that I've got to believe that Jesus is God? Let me ask you a question. If he were not God, who was he? Now watch this. I know what you're thinking. You're saying, well, Jesus was a great teacher. Jesus was a great man. Jesus was a great philosopher. He was a great benefactor. He was a great healer. He loved the children. He had friends. My goodness, he was a wonderful man. Oh, no. Mm-mm. Listen, either you believe that he's God, or you've got to believe that he is the biggest liar and the biggest fraud and the biggest fake and the biggest counterfeit who ever walked this earth, because, you see, he claimed to be God. Now, either he is God or he's a fake. You can't say, I believe all that about Jesus, but I don't believe he's God. How can you believe he's a good man if he's running around claiming to be God? How can you believe that he's a good man if he used some kind of supernatural power whereby people were healed and things happened to them? If he's not God, he's a fake. And if he's not God, you have no business believing in him. But if he is God, does he not have the right to say, I am the door. I am the way, the truth, and the life. No man comes to the Father but by me. Do you understand what we do? There's a whole world of people out there who your friends and people you work with. If you ask them, they'll tell you Jesus was a great guy. Well, have you trusted him as your Savior? No. I'm coming to that part. Well, if you believe he's such a great fellow, why don't you trust him? Well, you know, I just don't believe that's the only way. Well, then Jesus is not a very good man. Jesus said there's only one way. He's a liar or he's God. That's what you need to understand. Jesus Christ is a big fake, a big liar, or he's God. Either forget him or turn your life over to him. All this willy-nilly dealing around and him-hawing around and all this conversation about what he is and a great fella, he's not any of that. He's either God or he's a counterfeit. Amen? There can be no other choice. And I'm telling you, my friend, that there are multiplied millions of people who are terribly deceived and who think they're going to heaven. And I want to tell you, if you have refused to acknowledge that Jesus Christ is God, you are lost. You are not going to get into heaven. There is only one way, no matter what you say. God himself, who created heaven and provided his son Christ to atone for your sins, said there's one way, and his name is Jesus Christ, the Son of the living God, who fulfilled every single Jewish prophecy concerning the coming of the Messiah, all the shedding of the blood of all of those lambs. Christ is the fulfillment of that. Either Jesus Christ is God or he's a fraud. Now, where does that put us? You say, well, I do believe that Jesus Christ is the Son of God. And I do believe that Jesus Christ died on the cross for my sin. And I do believe that he paid my sin debt in full. I do believe that he's God's only begotten Son. And I do believe that if I ask him to forgive me of my sins, that he will do that. I do believe. But what does it mean to believe? It's very interesting. You take the Bible through the New Testament, and you can go through every time the word believe is used, that is wherever Jesus or the apostles challenged somebody to believe. Every single time a person expresses faith in Christ, there is a change that takes place. You see, now think about this. If you acknowledge that Jesus Christ is the Son of God and you really believe that he's God, believing is more than in the mind. It is a commitment of a person's life. Now, let me make something very clear. Jesus Christ comes into our life through the Holy Spirit. That's the new birth experience. In order that you and I may live godly and holy before the Lord. And to believe in Jesus Christ is not merely to give intellectual assent to him as a person, but to acknowledge in our spirit that he is God. And being God, we confess and repent of our sins to him. And confessing and repenting of our sins to him, we choose to follow him as our Savior and our Lord. There are a lot of folks who are worried about eternal security. I'm not worried about that. Because I know that if you've been saved by the grace of God, you're eternally secure. Now, their problem is this. They look at people out here who say they've been saved and living like the devil. A lot of those folks have never been saved. Let me ask you a question. Let's go back. We put all this together in a moment. First of all, we said the new birth is a new experience whereby there's a total transformation. That is, we have a brand new spirit, a brand new life, because we've become somebody we were not. Christ Jesus has become our life. The Holy Spirit has made us alive unto God. New hunger, new thirst, new destination, new sense of direction, new affection in our heart. Jesus Christ, who is God, is now living inside of us. Let me ask you a question. How in the world can you be born again? New life. Christ living on the inside, the Holy Spirit living on the inside to gift you, that is, to give you those spiritual gifts, teach you, encourage you, comfort you, whose responsibility it is also to convict us of our sin, to convict us of the righteousness, the adequacy of the life of Christ to atone for our sin, and to convict us of the judgment of God to come. I'll tell you how you can know whether you've ever been born again or not. Not how many churches you've joined, how many times you've been baptized, immersed, sprinkled, or poured on, how many times you go to church, how faithful you are, how much you give, or how much you pray, how many times you read the Bible. The ultimate criteria of whether you've been born again or not is this, that the Spirit of God is indwelling you. And if you have been born again, you have God's Spirit in God's life, when you sin against God, you are going to be convicted, smitten in your heart, and convicted of your sin. If you can sin against God and you're not convicted, you're not smitten with conviction, you're not upset about it, you're not grieved about it, and you can go on in your way, more than likely you are not indwelt by the Holy Spirit, you have not been born again, and you are going to hell no matter how many times you go to church, no matter how many good things you do, without the presence of the Spirit of God, which is God's guarantee of the new birth, you're not going to get there. Now, I say that to say this. There are a lot of folks out here running around who are living in sin, disobeying God, and claiming to be saved. Now, let me explain something. A person who is saved can get into sin, trapped by sin, get into an evil habit that may go on for weeks and months and maybe even longer than that. A person who does not know how to be freed and liberated. So I understand how a person can get trapped by sin. But I want to tell you something. No matter how trapped and no matter how into sin a person gets, if they've ever been born again by the Spirit of God, the same Jesus Christ who came to indwell them the day they were saved is still living on the inside. The Holy Spirit is still there, and He's still doing His work of convicting of sin, of the righteousness of Christ, and the imminent judgment and discipline of God that is coming upon their life. What I want you to see is this. There's only one door into heaven, and Jesus said, I'm it. And the way you get there is expressing faith in the Lord Jesus Christ. And the faith in Jesus Christ isn't simply a mental assent to. It is a commitment. Faith in Jesus Christ is a commitment to one in whom you believe is God, and whose life becomes your life and transforms you. Doesn't mean you'll not sin, but you'll never be able to sin again happily, undisturbed, without conviction. That's part of what comes with the great gift of God's grace. The warning bells. The Holy Spirit convicting us of our sin. So I want to ask you a question. Do you really believe that Jesus is God? Would God lie? No. Well, Jesus said, except a man be born again, he cannot see nor enter the kingdom of heaven. Do you believe that? Well, if he's God, he told the truth, sure. Have you ever been born again? Well, I believe in Jesus. What do you believe? The belief of the Bible is a belief that carries with it a commitment of one's life. Not just some intellectual assent to the fact that he is. And I want to challenge you right now, wherever you are and whoever you may be. You know that your righteousness will never match God's requirement for holiness. You'll never get to heaven but by one way, and that's by acknowledging that His death at Calvary took your sin, and you desperately need Him, and there's no other way but through Christ. Confessing your sin to Him, asking Him to forgive you, and telling Him that you're placing your faith in Him as your Savior, your Lord, and your life, and that you choose from this day forward to follow Christ. I plead with you to do that. Listen, you don't have to get His attention. He's all ears when you're confessing your sin to Him. You may not fully understand it all. You don't have to. Your understanding will grow as you commit your life to Him. I want to plead with you in Jesus' name, because there is only one way. Jesus said, I am the door. Jesus said, I am the way, the truth, the life. And Jesus said, you want to go to heaven? When you die, and you're going to die, you want to go to heaven? You must be born again.
7: Thanks for joining us on In Touch, the teaching ministry of Dr. Charles Stanley. The Bible makes it very clear the only way to enter heaven is through Jesus Christ. 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Sin is something all of us are born with, and it must be dealt with. In today's Moment with Charles Stanley, you'll hear how you can have the slate wiped clean and be forgiven forever. That's coming up.
5: The cross was not something that God gave us as a point of decoration. 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
7: 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If you're not a Christian, your salvation is just a humble prayer away. Here's a moment with Charles Stanley.
5: If you've never accepted Jesus Christ as Savior, don't go another day without saying yes to Him. It's the most important decision of your life, one that will change you for all eternity. And I'd like to invite you to make that decision right now. And you can do that if you'll follow this prayer that I'm going to pray, and pray it meaningfully and sincerely. Heavenly Father, I know that I've sinned against You. Forgive me of my sin. Not because I deserve it, but because You promised it. I do believe that Jesus Christ died on the cross for my sin, paid my sin debt in full. And I here and now receive Jesus as my personal Savior and surrender my life to Him. Amen. Now that you've prayed to receive Jesus Christ, there are some things you need to do. First, get a copy of God's Word and begin to read it, and read it every day. You might want to start in the Gospel of John. Then pray. Talk to God so you'll know Him and His wonderful plan for you, because you see, that's the way you and I learn to communicate with Him. He listens to us and He answers our prayer. Thirdly, find a church or a group of fellow believers who can encourage you and help you grow in Christ. But let me just say this to you. Be sure that you find a church that the man who stands behind the pulpit is preaching the true Word of the living God.
7: Learn more about salvation and living as a Christian at intouch.org. And if today's program has prompted you to consider how you could share the grace of God with others, let us know what you do. On our next program, Jesus didn't just die to save you, He also lives to be your hope. 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
9: Your most important organ. This is Ken Ham inviting your whole family to visit the Ark Encounter attraction. Your most important organ as an unborn baby is the placenta. This organ forms shortly after fertilization. The egg divides and one cell develops into the baby, and the other becomes the baby's lifeline, the placenta. Now, this organ immediately begins producing hormones so it can implant in the uterus and the baby can grow. It then serves as a filter, allowing nutrients, gases, and hormones to pass from the mother's blood to the baby's blood without the two ever touching. The placenta also serves as the baby's lungs, kidneys, liver, and digestive and immune systems. Wow, the incredible handiwork of our Creator.
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11: Chapter 2. My son, if thou wilt receive my words and hide my commandments with thee, so that thou incline thine ear unto wisdom and apply thine heart to understanding, yea, if thou criest after knowledge and liftest up thy voice for understanding, if thou seekest her as silver and searchest for her as for hid treasures, then shalt thou understand the fear of the Lord and find the knowledge of God. For the Lord giveth wisdom. Out of His mouth cometh knowledge and understanding. He layeth up sound wisdom for the righteous. He is a buckler to them that walk uprightly. He keepeth the paths of judgment, and preserveth the way of His saints. Then shalt thou understand righteousness, and judgment, and equity, yea, every good path. When wisdom entereth into thine heart, and knowledge is pleasant unto thy soul. Discretion shall preserve thee, understanding shall keep thee, to deliver thee from the way of the evil man, from the man that speaketh froward things, who leave the paths of uprightness to walk in the ways of darkness, who rejoice to do evil, and delight in the frowardness of the wicked, whose ways are crooked, and they froward in their paths. To deliver thee from the strange woman, even from the stranger which flattereth with her words, which forsaketh the guide of her youth, and forgetteth the covenant of her God. For her house inclineth unto death, and her paths unto the dead. None that go unto her return again, neither take they hold of the paths of life. That thou mayest walk in the way of good men,

0: James and Salome had bought sweet spices that they might come and anoint him. And very early in the morning, the first day of the week, they came unto the sepulchre at the rising of the sun. And they said among themselves,
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2: Welcome to the intersection of faith and culture. 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Sure seems like one of the hottest topics out there is Islam and the Islamification of not only Texas, but the entire country. We're going to hit that one head on today with the author of a book called Muslim Mafia. You're going to be amazed by this interview. By the way, I'm Rick Green here with David and Tim Barton. You can find out more about us at our websites, wallbuilders.com for everything that we've got. 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Let's take a quick break. I know right up here at the beginning of the program, and then we're going to spend a lot of time with David Gobetz, and you're going to be blown away by what we're going to learn. Stay with us. 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
3: This is Tim Barton from Wall Builders with another moment from American history. Too often today, history education excludes great black heroes from the American founding, such as Lemuel Haynes. Haynes, abandoned as a baby, pioneered churches across Upper New England. He became the first black American to pastor a white congregation, to receive an honorary master's degree, and to be ordained by a mainstream Christian denomination, the Congregationalists. He was a soldier during the American Revolution, and in his churches on George Washington's birthday, he regularly preached sermons honoring George Washington. Even late in his life, he expressed his willingness to go back to battle if necessary to protect America, which he called a sacred ark. American history is filled with numerous examples of black heroes who are largely ignored by mainstream education today. For more information about Pastor Lemuel Haynes and other colonial patriots, go to wallbuilders.com.
2: Welcome back to the Wall Builder Show. Thanks for staying with us. David Gobetz with us. Got to talk about this book, Muslim Mafia. He was way ahead of the curve while the rest of us were asleep at the wheel, most everybody in the country. And man, now a lot of people are waking up, and a lot of the things he warned about 16, 17, 18 years ago are actually happening now. David, thank you so much for coming on, sir.
4: Thank you, Rick. I appreciate it.
2: Well, you wrote a book, I guess it's 17 years ago, Muslim Mafia, Inside the Secret Underworld, that's conspiring to Islamicize America. And a lot of people didn't take you serious, and here we are. We're now watching it happen. The background of this is quite amazing, and I would love to get your story for our listeners and just how this all came about.
4: Sure, no problem. This book actually came out in 2009. A little bit of a background. I had first started studying Islam in 1979 upon my first deployment to Saudi Arabia. And I continued up until this day, so about 45 years. In 2007, 2008, I was contacted by Frank Gaffney and his crew at the Center for Security Policy. And he was the Undersecretary of Defense for President Ronald Reagan. And he asked me at that time, he said, could I put together a team of about six people to go in CARE headquarters, Washington, D.C., for approximately 6 months to determine truly who CARE is? Are they friend or foe? And I did that. I said, yes, it would be difficult initially because you have to have the right people. And you have to understand the security of CARE. And at the time, we had very little information about how CARE headquarters operates. So, Rick, what I had to do first would do some individual security tests within CARE, like send an individual to the front door to see how hard it would be actually to even get into the lobby. And then what would be the process to put an intern or an employee inside. So that took a couple months before the actual operation even began.
2: And this was, what year was this that you did the undercover operation?
4: This was 2007, 2008. that I did the undercover operation.

0: The book came out in 2009.
1: Gotcha. Okay, great. And I don't know if you know, Frank Gaffney now is working with us at Patriot Academy. He actually teaches our students and is working on a new effort, essentially, to inform the nation of a lot of the stuff that you discovered back then and how to respond to it. So amazing how these things come back around. So once you started doing that initial assessment, what did it take to actually get inside the operation?
0: Well, I knew from my experience with studying Islam that the key to getting inside an Islamic organization such as CARE, defined as Hamas, Muslim Brotherhood, would be the individuals I chose would have to be people opposite from the way law enforcement go undercover. Because dealing with law enforcement, I was a federal agent for over 15 years, and undercover operations, say, going into gangs or narcotics areas, an undercover officer has to have what we refer to as the gift of gab, to be able to just go in and talk, you know, continuously. And that's how they get the people and gangs and narcotics operations to open up. To go inside undercover inside an Islamic terror group, it requires just the opposite. You have to have someone who goes in is very, very quiet, doesn't ask a lot of questions, and number one, they have to understand Sharia law, because that is the way to get in undercover. And that's what I trained before I put people undercover inside CARE headquarters. I trained my individuals simply to understand Sharia law, how to dress, the mannerisms, things to say, things not to say, things to do, things not to do. And for your audience who really maybe not understand Sharia law covers a Muslim's life 24 hours a day. Everything they happen to do, from the way they eat, take a bath, go to sleep, prayers, physical jihad, laws within Sharia, the hudud, the punishment laws, what is a death penalty and what is not. Individual that goes undercover must fully understand Sharia. So the six people I picked to go undercover knew absolutely nothing about Islam. I mean, they could not define what Islam was. They had no idea what Sharia law was. So day one, I taught them Sharia accordance, how to act and behave inside like CARE headquarters. So that was a couple months process there. So they went in 2007, stayed approximately 6 months. During that time, my son Chris was the lead researcher, and he and his team were able to get approximately 13,000 documents out of CARE, documents that CARE was in the process of shredding that contained criminal information about their activities, such as their support for Al-Qaeda, Hamas, etc. So we got 13,000 documents out, and it lasted approximately 6 months. And eventually, about a year later, ended up writing the book, Muslim Mafia.
1: And in the book, you basically lay out their game plan for, you know, domination, essentially. I mean, to the Islamification of America, and warn people about what was coming.
0: Yeah, Rick, and exactly. And I, being a former federal agent, I only rely on firsthand evidence. So it wasn't my opinions. It was what documents we found, plus what they personally discussed, is what the book is all about. It's based on firsthand evidence, not just personal opinion. And I can tell everyone now that CARE, the Council on American Islamic Relations, is not a peace-loving, assimilating organization that wants to follow the U.S. Constitution in America. They're exactly opposite. CARE is headquarters Hamas and friends with Al-Qaeda, ISIS, Hezbollah, etc.
1: What, you know, now 17 years later, what do you recommend? You know, everybody's kind of scrambling right now. They're
2: there are a lot of people waking up to the problem. Obviously, the problem is 1,000 times worse than it was in 2009. You know, when you look at the landscape, what do you recommend that we need to do?
0: Well, something that I wrote in actually 2007, and people can look this up if they just Google gobbets, sleeper cells. I wrote an article, an extensive article in 2007, talking about the sleeper cells, Islamic sleeper cells, scattered all across America. And since I have been in 425 mosques, I can tell you firsthand that we have tens of thousands of sleeper cells ready to partake on the ideology of, in this instance today, Iran, but ISIS, Al-Qaeda, whatever. We have Sunni and Shi'i sleeper cells, and they are just waiting, you know, for the word, which they got a partial clearance from the Ayatollah in Iran. And we've seen three or four sleeper cell type terrorist activities in the U.S. plus across the world. I can tell people that they need to be prepared. Prepare your families, because one can only imagine 9/11 was awful, but could you imagine 10 9/11s going across America at the same time? And something, Rick, that I'm told by imams as I go across the U.S., I've asked them, why haven't we had another 9/11 such attack in America? Now, we've had individuals like the Boston bombing, right, et cetera, but why have we not had another 9/11? And over again, the Islamic leaders tell me, they say, Dave, they call me Daoud, my Arabic name. They say, Dave, right now in America, we, meaning the Islamic ideology, is winning in America. It would set them back 25 years to have another 9/11 type of attack in America. They don't need it right now. They have enough what they call lone wolf sleeper cells to keep the terror in the hearts of the American people. And right now, they're not ready for another 9/11. But when they feel that it's needed, they are very capable of carrying it out.
2: That confirms so much what we have been saying from the standpoint of they don't need or want a kinetic jihad. They're winning the cultural jihad. And if they go kinetic, that riles us up, right? That wakes up more Americans. Like you're saying, it would set them back because it would draw the line clearly. Whereas the cultural jihad, they're able to fool most Americans into thinking we're just here, you know, because we want freedom and we all want to get along. And that game is that they're playing that game well, and frankly, they're winning at that right now.
0: They're winning, and they know that. And something, when I was in Iraq in 2003 at the beginning of the war, I had the opportunity as a federal agent to interview dozens of Al-Qaeda and Saddam Fedayeen terrorists. And one of the questions I would ask them, I asked them, what is going to be the next type of attacks in America aside from a 9/11 type of attack? And over again, Rick, I was told by Islamic terrorists that the next type of attack, they're going to go after the hearts of the American people. And I wanted them to clarify that. And they said the hearts of the American people are the children of Americans. And that is who is going to be targeted next by Islamic terrorists. Now, keep in mind, this was 2003. And they haven't further clarified. They said it doesn't mean physical attacks initially. They were going to go after the hearts and minds of our children and then turn them against their own parents, turn them against America. And right now, if we look back right now, they're doing that, and they've done a very good job of it in our colleges, everywhere from elementary schools all the way through universities. So they said when it is time, they will conduct physical jihad against our children. But right now they are going after the hearts and the mind, because they say America can be destroyed from within, and it's going to be the younger generation that does that.
2: Wow. Wow. It's so true too. I mean, even now we're fighting in Texas over textbooks and, you know, Islamic calendars and, you know, getting all kinds of holidays and things into you know, like you're saying, the hearts and minds of the kids, and getting them to sympathize and frankly even convert in large numbers. So it's real. And I guess the first step really is the wake up call. It's why you wrote the book, you know, 17 years ago, is to get people educated on this and then get them willing to take action and not just sit back and watch it happen. I think do you feel like, David, are we improving on our strategy at all? I mean, like, are we starting to get our feet under us and start to realize here's some ways we can push back and fight, you know, peacefully within this, you know, fight the cultural jihad?
0: No, I have to say that from what I've seen in 45 years of studying Islamic matters overseas, like in Iran, Iraq, and Syria, etc., we are doing an outstanding job of fighting Islamic-based terrorism. President Trump is probably the best president we've ever had to go after them. But inside America, I see it all across from the East to the West Coast. We are doing a very, very poor job because they are attacking our children openly in America. And I'll give an example real quick of something that's going on that I see in almost every mosque. We talk about child marriages within Islam. Prophet Muhammad married a 6-year-old girl, Aisha, and did awful things to that young lady for many, many years, that young child. So when I go to mosque, I'll try to find out anything I can pertaining to child marriages at the mosque. I went to one in Nashville, and I've been to dozens like this, similar to Nashville. And inside the mosque, they were having a 2-week Sharia course. Myself and a female researcher were in the mosque as Muslims, which I'm not Muslim, but we were going through Sharia classes. And sitting beside us was a little girl about 7 years old. And she told my female researcher, she said, "Ma'am, my arms are hurting. My back is hurting. Can you help me?" And my researcher said, "Honey, what's wrong?" And the little girl raised her sleeves and showed her welts on her arms and back. Mm. And she said that Islamic leaders beat them when they don't do Sharia correctly. And then the little girl, remember, 7 years old, she told me and my female researcher, she said, "And my husband does this to me, and my husband does that."
2: Wow.
0: That was sad. I called timeout at that point. I immediately went to the sheriff's department, the police department, contacted the FBI, congressmen from the left and the right. And Rick, it literally took me months and months before Child Protective Services went in that mosque. They did protect that one girl, and my understanding, others who were also being abused, and they ended up closing that mosque in Nashville, Tennessee. Now, that mosque originated from Minnesota. It was a Somalian mosque, and a group of approximately 100 Muslim men and their wives moved to Nashville to set up an organization there. And I can tell you from the 425 mosques I've been to, child marriages are being advocated right here in the United States of America, and we have no one who's willing to step up and protect those innocent girls.
2: So David, I mean, that sounds like it did work, but only because you had infiltrated, only because you were in there and able to hear that girl's cry for help. And I just have to assume then that in mosques all over the country, that's still occurring, and there's no one that's infiltrated. There's no one there to hear that little girl's cry for help. Is that a fair statement?
0: That's a fair statement, and that goes back to what you said. What are we doing in America? Are we doing enough? If I can go in there as a private citizen and obtain that information within a few days, and I can go to almost any mosque in America and get that type of information within a few hours, why are law enforcement not inside these mosques getting the same information? It's very, very clear what's going on. It would be very easy to do with just a small amount of training that myself or others could provide to law enforcement. But politically, they are not allowed to go into the mosque to do any type investigation. And I have to relate this to what we saw in Iraq in 2003. Remember, I was a civilian at that time, civilian federal agent, and we were told you cannot go in mosques, you cannot go in hospitals, you cannot go in schools. They were off limits anywhere else. So what did we do? We went in mosques, schools, in hospitals, and that's exactly where we found the Islamic terrorists hiding, and we found the weapons inside the mosque and the schools and the hospitals. Same thing's going on here in the U.S. Mosques are essentially safe houses for Islamic terror cells, sleepers, and to as many headquarters across the United States. They have over 3,500 mosques. And I've been told by many Islamic leaders, these are safe houses. Something I need to add real quick, and I can't go into great detail right now, Rick, but I can tell you the Attorney General's office in Texas are doing an outstanding job of trying to get a hold of all of this. I've been in Zoom meetings over the last couple of weeks a couple of times, and they are pursuing criminal activity at some of the mosques across Texas.
2: It sounds almost like when we talk about solutions and things we need to be doing to combat this, that one of the big ones is going to be really changing our perspective on local law enforcement. Sheriff's departments are going to have to get better and better trained on this and almost have, literally create departments within that department that this is their focus. I mean, we're talking, 2,000, well, 300 or 400 actual mosques in Texas now. 2,000, I'm told by our mutual friend Frank Gaffney, if you count their version of a home church, where they're beginning them in communities and not yet having buildings. I can't imagine there's going to be a county unaffected. So it's just going to have to become a huge part of our law enforcement efforts.
0: Exactly. And I lived in Texas for about 7 years total. I've probably been to 100 plus mosques in Texas, and I've also trained every Texas state trooper back in the early 2000s. They were required to go to my classes, and I trained them exactly how to go undercover to do this type of activity. Yet, we have good law enforcement on the ground, street level, but their hands are actually handcuffed because once it gets into any type of investigation, it immediately goes to the Joint Terrorism Task Force, which is led by the FBI. Inside of America, our law enforcement are not allowed to go in mosques. It would have to be an active type shooter situation before they would be allowed to do so. But otherwise, they have free rein to do what they want in America.
2: Yeah, that's got to change. Man, it's got to change, and I think it's going to require a lot of education just on what freedom of religion really is, and when something's subverting the public good, that it's not protected by the First Amendment. And that's a big shift in the American mindset that's going to take time.
0: Well, if we would just listen to them, Rick,
2: Yeah.
0: because I asked Islamic leaders to define what Islam is, and they kind of laugh and smirk sometimes. They say, first of all, Islam is not a religion. This is not what my opinion I'm coming up with. This is what I'm told by imams all across America and all through the Middle East for my 45 years plus. They define Islam as a political, economic, and military ideology that uses religion as a tool to achieve their goals. And their goal is to form an Islamic Ummah nation worldwide under Sharia law. They are the first in their materials and in their lectures that tell the worshipers they are not a religion.
2: Wow.
0: So that should be enough for us right there.
2: Wow. That's so, yeah. Yeah. I mean, that just, yeah, in their own words. Is that in your book, what you just mentioned?
0: It may be in my book. It's in some of the documents that I've got, the
2: Okay.
0: 13,000 documents, but it's in all kinds of material that I've got from the 425 mosques I've been in.
2: Man, I want to follow up with you on that. That's exactly the kind of, intellectual ammunition that we need to win this. David, we got to have you back. Thank you. Thank you so much for continuing to pursue this, you and your son both, and thank you for coming on air with us and helping to alert the American people and our listeners. I look forward to having you back and having further discussions. I appreciate you, sir.
0: Thank you, Rick. And pass on my best to Frank Gaffney and David Urashami. They're great people.
2: I will, absolutely. And by the way, the book, Amazon, is that the best place for us to send it? I know it's available on Audible as well for those that prefer to listen.
0: Yes, Amazon is probably the best place.
2: All right, folks, you need to get it, and it's time for all of us to get up to speed on this thing. Stay with us. We'll be right back. 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
2: Welcome back to the Wobbler Show. Thanks so much for staying with us, and thanks to David Gabas for joining us. Muslim Mafia is the name of the book. You still get it in bookstores everywhere, and I got it on Audible, actually. And, man, I'm telling you, we've got to get this information out to people. We need to wake people up to understand what we're dealing with, what we're facing. This will not be the last time that we talk about this here on Wobblers, where we take on those hottest topics of the day from a biblical, historical, and constitutional perspective. Thanks so much for listening. You've been listening to the Wobbler Show.

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2: First of all, we're saved from the power of sin. It has no more power over us. We can choose to sin, but sin can't just jump on you. That whole thing of the devil made me do it. No, he didn't do it. You're the one that did it. There is no such thing as sin just jumping on you. No, you make the decision to sin. And then next of all, we talked about the fact there is no pleasure in sin. The Bible says there is pleasure in sin, but it's just for a season. If we choose to sin, oh, there might be a momentary pleasure, but as soon as it's over, then comes conviction and guilt. The Lord begins to deal with us. The Holy Spirit begins to deal with us. The Word begins to deal with us. Our conscience begins to deal with us everywhere you turn. The results of sin is no longer the pleasure it used to be. Proverbs 5:4 tells us its end is as bitter as wormwood, as sharp as a two-edged sword. And then also we found out that the sinner is said to love vanity and violence and evil. We went through all these scriptures from Psalms and Proverbs and Isaiah and 1 John chapter 2 also. We are not to love the world. To love sin is far worse than to commit it. Turn with me, if you would, to Luke chapter 7. We're going to take a look now that we've been saved from the penalty of sin. When God gives you finances, the Bible says he gives through men to give to us. But you know what? When we give to God, we give through men. So men represent the kingdom of God in this earth. We have pastors, evangelists, prophets, those that are out there, missions work and doing all that, and us who are teachers of the word of God. And so, you know, there's certain yearnings inside of you. And I mean, I could mention orphans and some of you would just begin to cry immediately because that's what your heart is. And you give toward orphans. That's the way it should be. But you know, also each one of us need teaching of the word of God. So I'm asking you to join the partner group that's with me, that continue to support me and give into this ministry so that the teaching of the word of God can go out. Because it's through the word of God that we can walk in righteousness. It's by the word of God that we can live holy before the world. And in a world that's unholy, we can be holy. In a world full of sin, we can walk in righteousness just as Jesus did, because we have the word of God, but we also have the Holy Spirit. And we're told there, if we walk in the Spirit, we won't fulfill the lust of the flesh. This is what I do as a teacher. So I come to minister to you. I treat you like Bible school students. You know why? Because you always are. Life is a continual Bible school, learning more about the Word of God. You never learn enough. You never get to the point where you say, I have reached the pinnacle. No, that won't even come in eternity, I believe. We'll be forever learning and learning. So go to my website if you'd like to become a partner with me, bobyandian.com, and you'll find a place there where you can become a partner with me. And I'm looking forward to a whole new group joining me. I keep expanding, new to broadcasts and new things we're doing, but you know what? It's not possible without God's, first of all, confirming in me this is the right direction to go, but also you saying, I believe in it. I believe in your heart, and join me in this, and we do this together. So I'm looking forward to hearing from you. Luke chapter 7, verse 47 and 50, Jesus said, wherefore I say to you, to the woman that was in adultery, her sins, which are many, are forgiven. Then he said to the woman in verse 50, your faith has saved you. Go in peace. So she received the Lord, and now she went in peace. And so she was saved from the penalty of sin. And what he said to her was, all those sins have been forgiven. Next of all, 1 Thessalonians chapter 1 and verse 10 tells us, he has delivered us from the wrath to come. And so in those verses, he's telling us that not only has he saved me from wrath, from going to hell, but also there's a wrath to come, and that will be the tribulation on this earth. The church has been delivered out of that, so I will not go through the tribulation. The Lord's coming to take me up in the rapture, and then I will go through the 7 years in heaven while there's a 7 years going on earth, and there's a tribulation going on. The first 3.5 years called the tribulation, the second half called the great tribulation, because it's far worse. I will be in heaven going through the judgment seat of Christ. I won't be judged. My works will be judged. And there at the end of that, I will be adorned as a bride for her husband. So in heaven, through the judgment seat of Christ, we will be fashioned into the bride of the Lord Jesus. I am not the bride yet. I'm the body of Christ. But when the rapture occurs, those next 7 years in heaven, he will be transforming us into the bride. And then will we return with him as he comes back at the end of those 7 years to take the earth over, and the 1,000-year millennial reign of Jesus will occur. But when we come back from heaven with him, the Bible says in Revelation chapter 19, we will come back as a bride adorned for her husband. I'm not the bride now. I will be the bride then. I have spots and wrinkles now. He'll get rid of those at the judgment seat of Christ. And it says in Ephesians chapter 5, he will present us to himself, a glorious church without spot or wrinkle. So 1 Thessalonians 1:10, he's delivered us from the wrath to come. So when I repent as a Christian of any sin I commit while here, I'm released from it. I'm released from the penalty of it. The penalty of sin in the Christian life does not keep me out of heaven. It hinders my rewards. And so in heaven, my rewards will be lessened for the sins I committed down here and didn't ask him to forgive me of. 1 Corinthians chapter 11, speaking of the communion elements, tells us that if we confess our sins here, we'll not be held accountable for it there. So I believe that not only have I accepted righteousness, but I can walk in righteousness each and every day. I am saved from the penalty of sin. Romans 8:1, there is therefore now no condemnation to those who are in Christ Jesus. This says the moment I got saved from my sin, I've also been saved from the condemnation of it. I will never stand before the great white throne judgment. That's for unbelievers. I will probably observe it. It's 1,000 years after the rapture of the church and the coming of Jesus to rule and reign over this earth. At the end of 1,000 years, then all unbelievers will be judged in heaven, and they will be taken out of hell, brought up to heaven and judged, and then sent to the lake of fire forever and forever. So when it says here, there's no condemnation, it means I will never be charged with a crime in this earth. No, I will be held accountable for the things I did outside of fellowship with God in sin, but I will also be judged and rewarded for the things I did in the Spirit. So condemnation is gone. Next of all, righteousness and justification has been given to me. I have been found guiltless before God. Why? Because the law even holds nothing against me. Here's the beauty of it. The moment I accepted Jesus Christ as Lord and Savior, my sentence of condemnation was relinquished, and God's sentence on Jesus to rule and reign with him forever was given to me. All that was I accepted Jesus as my Savior, but also as the Lord of my life. And the moment I did that, now I stand righteous before God. Acts 13, verse 39 says, we have been justified from all things. Praise God. I've been justified from all things. All things are all things of Satan, all things of this world, all things of those who reject Jesus Christ as Lord and Savior. I've been justified from all of these things, and that's the Lord's gift to me. It comes by simple faith in Jesus Christ. For those of you watching who have never accepted Jesus, and you might be just listening to this, and your brain is going in circles, going, what in the world's going on? All the things I'm talking about, which sound absolutely too good to be true, are all available as a free gift from God himself. If you'll accept Jesus Christ as Lord and Savior of your life, I mean the gift, first of all, of righteousness comes to you. Your sins are forgiven. Your nature is changed. God lives inside of you. The Holy Spirit lives inside of you. His redemptive work has been done. You become a child of God. Heaven becomes your destination. And it all comes free by accepting Jesus as Lord and Savior. Now, God doesn't haul you up into heaven immediately. He leaves you here for you to take and begin to live like the Lord, to become a disciple. I've said it before, I'll say it again. A convert is going to heaven, but a disciple is taking people with him to go to heaven too. So Acts 13:39 says again, we've been justified from all things. Condemnation is repented of. And justification is accepted. When I accepted Jesus as my Lord and Savior, I repented before him. My condemnation was taken away. But then I accepted the gift of justification. I have been justified before God. Jesus took the condemnation of sin. Then he was justified. In other words, he took my condemnation on himself. And then he became justified. By accepting Jesus, we stand before God free from the penalty of sin. My sin was transferred to Jesus, his justification was transferred to me. 2 Corinthians 5:21. On the cross, when Jesus was there, he took my sin, but when he arose from the dead, I can now accept his righteousness as a free gift. Not only does the law have nothing against me, but I am entitled to its rewards. What rewards? All the rewards of keeping the law was everything that I have right now. Eternal life. I have a relationship with God. All the things the law promised if I could perfectly keep it, but no one could perfectly keep it. That's why Jesus had to come. If any one person could have been saved by keeping the law, Jesus would never have to come. But the Bible says, there is none righteous, no, not one. But what the law promised, Jesus Christ came and fulfilled the law. He didn't destroy it, he fulfilled it. We think today by some of the teaching we hear that the law has been totally destroyed. It's no longer even around. That is not true, it's still around. But as Jesus coming into this earth, knew God, was born in the condition of righteousness, kept that righteousness, never relinquished it, never yielded to sin, went to the cross and died for us. He fulfilled the law, then gave me the power, once I receive him as Lord and Savior, that I too can fulfill the law. By walking in the Word of God, I will not sin against him. And by walking in the Spirit, I will not fulfill the lust of the flesh. I have the power to fulfill the law. We're saved from the power of sin. This is both a present process and still incomplete. I am getting better every day. God's righteousness in me keeps being more complete every day. And you know, you might say, well, I still commit a sin. Well, stop and think about this. Have you made any progress in the past 5 years, 10 years? Well, sure I have. There you see it working right there. In other words, instead of looking at how far you have to go, thank God for how far you have come. This is often the most difficult part of salvation, to understand how I can be righteous on the inside, but yet still commit sin. You still have the nature of the flesh. It controls you for the moment. You can turn around and control it by confessing your sin. Your faithful God will completely forgive you of that sin and cleanse you from all unrighteousness, and you're back in fellowship with him under the control of the Holy Spirit. Growth in the Word of God causes us to overcome the power of sin. 1 Timothy 4:16, take heed to yourself and to the doctrine, that's the Word of God, continue in them, for in doing this you shall both save yourself and those who hear you. Psalm 119 verse 11 says this, your word have I hid in my heart that I might not sin against you. Oh, the wonder of the Word of God. It not only draws us close to God and teaches us about him, but also gives us a life of righteousness, to live before the world as Jesus Christ would, to literally be Christians, little Jesuses in this earth.
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2: Paul told us in Philippians chapter 1, verses 3 through 5, I thank my God at every remembrance of you, always in every prayer of mine, making requests for you, all with joy for your partnership in the gospel from the first day until now. 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I know joy is mentioned quite often, but the partnership is the real issue. 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Paul saw the gospel and the teaching of the Word of God as a team effort. I do too. I pray for my givers, my partners, my fellow ministers of the Word of God. Many of you have been with me since the beginning. 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

0: Welcome to the Voice of One Witness radio broadcast hosted by Billy Brim Ministries. 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
1: Bless the Lord. Well, what qualifies me to teach on this subject? Well, thank God for Kenneth E. Hagin. I don't think there's a day goes by I don't thank God. And my kids, too. They tell me. We thank God. My daughter-in-law thanks God for Brother Hagin. They all listen to him every day. My grandchildren listen to Brother Hagin every day. Just about, don't you, Brandon? And he taught me how about the authority of the believer and about the power in the blood of Jesus. And so I used it to bring up my family. I used it in the Soviet Union, running from the KGB. I used it in Israel. And I thank God that I know about that. When I was working for Brother Hagin, I was the editor of publications. I took his books. God had told him, you take your teachings and put them into print. Well, I had the blessed job of doing that. Now, I didn't do this book. This book was done before I got there, The Believer's Authority. But I had to keep track of book sales. I was employee number 12. But he hired me, bless the Lord, and one day just dumped the editorship in my lap. And you not only, you transcribed the tapes, you edited the tapes, you kept track of the books, you dealt with the printers. You had to do everything when your ministry's smaller. And so this book outsold every other book we had 10 to 1. 10 to 1. And Brother Hagin has some great, marvelous titles. So, but it was so powerful, and it's been used so powerfully around the world, even with the fall of the Iron Curtain. And so I got a telephone call from Jean Ann McNally. I'm going to read you the foreword in Brother Hagin's book, and one of these phrases is going to be real important to us. How many of you know Kenneth E. Hagin? How many of you don't know him? I mean, you know who he is. You're going to get fired, Ethan Cerrone. We go by what Brother Hagin teaches here. No. Excuse me. How many of you know about him or have read his books? I said it wrong. He said, back in the 1940s, I asked myself the question, do we have authority that we don't know about, that we haven't discovered, that we're not using? I had had little glimpses of spiritual authority once in a while. Like others, I had stumbled upon it and had exercised it without knowing what I was doing. I wondered, is the Spirit of God trying to show me something? So I began to study along this line, think along this line, feed along this line, and I began to see more and more light. An article in the Pentecostal Evangel prompted my study on the words power and authority. Then I came across a wonderful pamphlet entitled The Authority of the Believer by John A. Macmillan, a missionary to China, who later edited the Alliance Weekly. As a result of my studies, I concluded that we as a church have authority on the earth that we've never yet realized, authority that we're not using. Now listen to this paragraph. A few of us have barely gotten to the edge of that authority. But before Jesus comes again, there's going to be a whole company of believers who will rise up with the authority that is theirs. They will know what is theirs, and they will do the work that God intended they should do. I say that's us. Are you in that company? Bless the Lord. Now, one of my board members, the McNallys, Jean Ann in this case, she called me one day and she said, Billy, I found a book by Macmillan that Brother Hagin quotes. And someone had taken his pamphlets and put it into a booklet. So we got that booklet, and it just so blessed me. Then they would put it in print, and they would take it out of print, and put it in print, and take it out of print. So we finally got the rights to this book, The Authority of the Believer, for $200. Don't you think that was a good purchase? And now we keep it in print, and we give it away all the time. I want to read to you Macmillan's preface. People skip prefaces. They skip these things. But you have to listen to this one, because this is why we're having this meeting. He writes, "The rapidly approaching end of the age is witnessing a tremendous increase in the activity of the powers of darkness." How many of you know that's right? This man died in 1956. The Bible even tells us there's going to be demonic activity upon the earth that has never been here even before. And we already had enough to deal with here. So I'll read that phrase again. The rapidly approaching end of the age, and we're almost there, folks. This is almost it. Is witnessing a tremendous increase in the activity of the powers of darkness. And he goes to mention quite a few. We could mention quite a few, couldn't we? We could talk about a lot of things here for all the rest of the evening. But you know what they are. To meet the situation, the Church of Christ needs a new conception of prayer. There are all kinds of prayer. The Bible says there are all kinds of prayer in Ephesians 6:18. They're all prayer, but they're all different kinds. One of those kinds is what he's talking about. To meet the situation, the Church of Christ needs a new conception of prayer. The urgent call is for men and women wholly yielded to the Lord, whose minds have been enlightened. That's what's happening to us. We're being enlightened. Whose minds have been enlightened to see the ministry in the heavenlies. Say that. The ministry in the heavenlies to which they have been called. The urgent call is for men and women wholly yielded to the Lord, whose eyes have been enlightened to see the ministry in the heavenlies to which they have been called. Such believers may, in union with the great head of the body, exercise an authority to which the powers of the air must give place wherever challenged. Before this meeting is over, I will have Gary Wood come up and tell you what he saw when he went to heaven. But round about this earth in the mid-heavens, there are entities called the powers of the air. There are also all on this earth disembodied, many of those are angels, fallen angels. There are also disembodied spirits. The Bible's not too clear on where they came from. But they need bodies. They don't even have glorified bodies. They need bodies. They're demons. They're all around us. Low-level devils. Now, the trouble, a whole lot of the trouble, and I believe when something came in, like to that young man who cut off the heads of his two grandparents, I believe that was totally demonic. And I'll tell you the real truth, I think it was aimed at us. I think they'd heard us at the pastor's meeting. And they saw that I was kind of riled up about beheadings in Oklahoma City. Because that's not a normal thing for someone to do. But you know what? Dum, dum, dum, dum, dum, dum, dum. I don't want you to think that we came here just to point out all the bad things that have happened around Oklahoma City. And they're happening in a lot of places, but I didn't get sent to all those places. Got sent to Oklahoma City. Now, we're out at Prayer Mountain in the Ozarks, and I even see some of our regular prayers here. Stand up if you're one of our regular prayers. Prayer Mountain in the Ozarks. Bless the Lord. Hallelujah. Look at them. They're always there. They come every Wednesday. They come every Sunday. I come out there. We're 17 and a half miles in the boonies. And I say, God, they're here again. I drive up and see the cars. They're here again. And then we know, Like Sister Wilkerson with that prayer group. We know we can get somewhere today. Bless the Lord. So we were out there, and you guys remember this, I'm sure. I think it was a Sunday, wasn't it? And we were praying about this meeting. And we have a little lady who's there in our meeting named Francine Lovell. And Francine is she's a lady in every sense of the word. She's French, speaks with a lovely French accent. She was a little girl in Paris when the Nazis occupied it in World War II. And she loves America. She loves seeing those America. She said we had been so beat down by those Nazis, you know, with their helmets, with their uniforms. And she said, I shall never forget. I was just a child, I think 6 years old, when the Americans came. And they freed us. And they came down the streets in jeeps. And they had those Nazis. And they were sitting there cowed, beaten, defeated. Not so blustery anymore. Amen. Hallelujah. Glory be to God. So we're there and we're praying about this meeting. And we're praying about authority of the believer. And we're praying about God help us get it over to people so that they do it. You know, like this book, Authority of the Believer. I give it to everybody. And someone called me. And every time I do, I say, now do page 27. You'll know how to do page 27 before you leave. And I say to the people, they'll call me. Maybe they got devils having high carnival in their house. And I say, don't you have this book? Oh, yeah, I had that book. You gave me that last year. I read it. Are you doing it? The devil is not going to stay away from your doorstep just because you read it. He is not going to stay away from your doorstep because you read the Bible. You're going to have to do the word. James 1:22, don't be just a hearer, but be a doer. So, we're out there, they'll remember it, and she stands up, her little bony finger, and she starts, says, as best I remember it, she said, you are going to establish Goshen. You are to establish the boundaries of Goshen.
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8: Chapter 2. My son, if thou wilt receive my words and hide my commandments with thee, so that thou incline thine ear unto wisdom and apply thine heart to understanding, yea, if thou criest after knowledge and liftest up thy voice for understanding, if thou seekest her as silver and searchest for her as for hid treasures, then shalt thou understand the fear of the Lord and find the knowledge of God. For the Lord giveth wisdom. Out of his mouth cometh knowledge and understanding. He layeth up sound wisdom for the righteous. He is a buckler to them that walk uprightly. He keepeth the paths of judgment, and preserveth the way of his saints. Then shalt thou understand righteousness, and judgment, and equity, yea, every good path. When wisdom entereth into thine heart, and knowledge is pleasant unto thy soul, discretion shall preserve thee, understanding shall keep thee, to deliver thee from the way of the evil man, from the man that speaketh froward things, who leave the paths of uprightness to walk in the ways of darkness, who rejoice to do evil, and delight in the frowardness of the wicked, whose ways are crooked, and they froward in their paths. To deliver thee from the strange woman, even from the stranger which flattereth with her words, which forsaketh the guide of her youth, and forgetteth the covenant of her God. For her house inclineth unto death, and her paths unto the dead. None that go unto her return again, neither take they hold of the paths of life. That thou mayest walk in the way of good men, and keep the paths of the righteous. For the upright shall dwell in the land, and the perfect shall remain in it. But the wicked shall be cut off from the earth, and the transgressors shall be rooted out of it. Psalm 101. I will sing of mercy and judgment. Unto thee, O Lord, will I sing. I will behave myself wisely in a perfect way. O when wilt thou come unto me? I will walk within my house with a perfect heart. I will set no wicked thing before mine eyes. I hate the work of them that turn aside. It shall not cleave to me. A froward heart shall depart from me. I will not know a wicked person. Whoso privily slandereth his neighbor, him will I cut off. Him that hath an high look and a proud